0: in oil. Joining us now is Dylan Wu, who's a research strategist at Pepperstone. Really great to have you with us, Dylan. So how do you assess these ongoing peace talks? And do you think the market has gotten ahead of itself in terms of really pricing in that optimism?
1: Well, I think Iran tensions have flared up again for sure, but the market response remains relatively restrained. So far, markets have reacted quite cautiously from my perspective. We see crude perpetual futures are up around 3%, gold is down 0.2%, Nasdaq 100 futures are little changed. So my takeaway would be that the market sees the Iran agreement as fragile, but not fragile enough to trigger an aggressive repricing of geopolitical risk at this stage. And for if the market is getting a bit of ahead itself, my answer would be yes, probably, because the geopolitical agreement and the economic normalization are on completely different timelines. The Strait still has mines in the water. So I feel like no ship owner in their right mind is selling a multi-$100 million supertanker through there until clearance operations are done. And that's, I mean, just commercial logic, not geopolitics. And even if the mine sweeping goes smoothly, you've still got idled production capacity that needs to be restarted and infrastructure that needs repair. So I wouldn't be overly optimistic about this.
0: We do see energy surging a little bit higher today in terms of what we're seeing trading in the first few minutes in Australia. But do you see broadly a repricing opportunity within the energy space?
1: We can see some mild repricing pressure in regards to the energy sector. And I think the immediate risk is due to the fragility of the Iran deal itself, because the MOU terms look clean on paper, but implementation is a complete different story. And also, Iran had made a comprehensive ceasefire, a condition of the whole agreement. So that kind of contradiction hasn't been resolved, and it's just being papered over for now. So I think that's where the uncertainty could come from.
2: Uncertainty indirectly coming also from the Federal Reserve. We have the Fed's preferred gauge this week. If we continue to see these inflationary pressures coming from energy prices, how could we see the repricing of a Kevin Warsh-led Fed?
1: Well, I think that would be one of the major risks we need to look into, because Kevin Warsh indicated that the Fed is leaning towards a hawkish side, and they are indicating the Fed could probably add or hike by another 25 basis points by the end of this year, diverging from what we've seen back to March FOMC meeting when we were seeing another 25 basis point cut. So I think if we are seeing potential re-escalation of the geopolitical developments and also seeing an increasing oil prices, then we can potentially find a more hawkish Fed, and that could potentially support US dollar's performance.
2: What has been really interesting have been the macroeconomic implications around inflation, around overheating across Asia, especially South Korea and Japan, when it comes to the artificial intelligence trade. How AI and all of the investments also going into that field could lead to more inflationary pressures for the rest of the economy. Where do you see that trade going, given, of course, this focus and when it comes to AI resources in a small part of the economy?
1: Well, I feel like both Nikkei 225 and South Korean's KOSPI just keep reaching their new all-time highs on the back of improving sentiment and tech driving buys. And I feel like if we are seeing the de-escalation or the potential escalation of the geopolitical tensions are under control, then the reliance of Japan and many other Asian markets to the energy would be reduced, and that would be obviously a plus for the AI trade on Japan and South Korea. But before that, I am more keen on seeing higher or greater potential on the U.S. equity trade because of its limited reliance on the energy sector or the energy prices.
2: Oh, that's interesting. When it comes to Asia, how narrow is the AI trade as opposed to the U.S., which of course lacks as well market breadth?
1: Well, I think that's a very interesting story. So my top conviction would be like we can see some of the upper hand on the AI trade in South Korea and Japan, especially the AI memory stack. And obviously, the global HBM market is essentially a close club. SK Hynix, Samsung, and Micron control north of 90% of global DRAM supply. So two of the three names come from Asia. So like we can all tell that Asia is at a very significant position in the AI trade or in the AI chip supply chain, and there's no fourth player coming. And on the demand side, the numbers are staggering. HBM demand grew 130% last year or in 2025, and is still running at 70% growth this year. And meanwhile, building new fab capacity takes up to 3 years. So the supply side physically just cannot keep up. So the pricing power this company have isn't really because any one of them is doing something especially clever. It's faith into the structure of the industry, and the shortage is essentially locked in.
2: So we have seen with all of this exuberance now $3 trillion companies across Asia, all around artificial intelligence and these chips, right? We are expecting also more listings to come in the U.S. Of course, SpaceX is done. We could have very soon OpenAI and also Anthropic. What will be the broader implications for the markets with so many different IPOs ongoing right now? We're even expecting SK Hynix to do their U.S. listing.
1: Well, I mean, SpaceX has already completed what is being described as the largest IPO in history, while both Anthropic and the OpenAI have filed confidential listings. So combined, the three companies implied a valuation of around $3.6 trillion. So the market narrative treats this as valuation of the AI boom, but there is another side. I feel like the unprecedented amount of liquidity being pulled out of the public markets. More subtly, Nasdaq's fast-track inclusion rules means SpaceX could be added to the Nasdaq 100 within just 15 trading days. And that would force passive index funds to buy in mechanically without any, you know, fundamental due diligence into a company that hasn't even generated through a single full earning cycle in public markets. So I think that kind of forced buying could distort price discovery, and when lockup periods expire and supply hits the market, the reaction could be very sharp. So I think I wouldn't be overly optimistic about SpaceX, but for AI boom and for the upcoming IPOs from the US and also from the Asian equity market, I would see like how it goes and see the market reaction.
0: Dylan, really great to have you with us. Dylan Wu is a research strategist at Pepperstone. We do have a couple of movers that we're watching in the first 10 minutes or so of the Aussie session. We're getting further developments and moves when it comes to WiseTech, a downside of about 11%, with the billionaire Richard White now being embroiled in a federal police probe investigating claims that he exploited a woman's immigration status and financial insecurity for sex, and that he provided false information on a visa application as well. This is is the executive chairman of WiseTech Global, one of Australia's most successful software companies. There's been numerous investigations and concerns over governance and quite a lot of dysfunction over a period of months now. We're also watching Inghams. This is the chicken poultry group, saying that there's no detection of the H5N1 avian influenza strain in commercial poultry. Of course, the first case of that has been detected in Australia over the last few days, but that there has been a complete lockdown to prevent all non-essential access to the WA farms and processing operations. We're off the session lows. It was down by as much as 14% a few minutes ago. More ahead on the Asia trade. This is Bloomberg.

0: my old mentor, Roger Staubach, who told me when I transitioned, football will never leave you, but you need to leave it.
1: Wow.
0: Everyone has a dream, and a lot of dreams are, you know, my dream is to play football and play professional football, and you get the dream comes true, but it is going to end. And the day it ends, the day before it ends, you're one of the best in the world. Great. The next day you wake up, that's gone. What are you great at? And the truth is nothing, right? I'm not great at anything else.
2: I talk about it all the time, Steve, is this whole idea of it's not from penthouse to penthouse. And what I mean by that is you played for 15, 20 years and you're in the penthouse. That doesn't mean that you come to the business world and you're going to be in the penthouse. Now, you don't start in the third floor or the lobby. You actually have to start in the basement.

a time when policy in Washington is driving Wall Street, we draw a distinction between the rhetoric and the action, bringing you market-moving guests and original reporting. This is Bloomberg Surveillance.

0: I have a lot of concerns and questions about many parts of the MOU. Much of it talks about what Iran gets, such as sanction-free sale of oil, the unfreezing of assets. And there's only one paragraph that speaks to the nuclear piece of this deal. And within that, it only says that Iran agrees to a degree of dilution or downblending of its current enriched uranium through a minimal process of downblending. But look, that leaves a lot of questions on the table.
1: Former U.S. Defense Secretary Mark Esper there speaking about the challenges facing the U.S.-Iran talks. And a U.S. diplomat says the talks in Switzerland have included robust discussions on a nuclear deal, as well as details on the Strait of Hormuz and enforcing a ceasefire in southern Lebanon. A Bloomberg editor, Michael Heath, joins us now for the latest. And I think a lot of people have a lot of questions about how this is going to play out, right? It's that last point that seems to be the stickiest at this stage, what happens in Lebanon.
2: Yeah, that's exactly right, Heidi. And, you know, in a sense, Israel is at the centre of this, but it's not at the talks. And the whole idea of can, you know, some sort of ceasefire or some sort of deal with involving Lebanon, where Hezbollah pulls back and Israel pulls back, and you know, both sides feel like they're secure. It hasn't been able to be done in many years. So the idea that it could be done now is difficult to see, but it is going to be critical because Iran has linked peace in Lebanon and Israel stopping its incursions there to any final agreement, that it is going to be really, really central. And Israel, you know, it doesn't want to give up keeping its pressure on Hezbollah, because otherwise Hezbollah ends up firing on it. Israel can't return its people to northern, you know, to the north of the country, and the problem goes on. So, yeah, it's a real sticking point.
1: It's obviously technical negotiations, but at the same time, we're seeing President Trump threatening to strike Iran again if things don't sort of go his way, right? The Lebanon issue is one, nuclear is another, and there's even kind of just the image issues, right, of, you know, the story about not wanting to be seen shaking hands in a televised
2: moment. Yeah, there's a lot of posturing, Heidi. I mean, we saw that Iran saying it was going to, that it had closed the strait, and then we also heard that the negotiators had left the scene, neither of which it appears, well, certainly the negotiators didn't leave, and it appears that that ships were still going through the strait too. So, and as you mentioned, Iran didn't want to be seen shaking hands with the US initially until there is a deal done. So there is a lot of posturing, and as you mentioned, President Trump, you know, reportedly had fairly strong words to say about Iran, and Iran's response seems to have been through state media to say, well, look, you sort of tried that, it didn't really work for you, so, you know, why are you trying that again? But nonetheless, I think there's a lot of atmospherics around it. But that said, you know, the talks are going on into tonight, which does suggest some momentum there, at least to it isn't just a standoff sort of thing. So really, we just sort of have to see what comes out of that. But yeah, I mean, we go into technical talks, and the, you know, the areas that they have to try to reconcile are pretty amazing. So if they pull something off here, or even a decent deal, it would be something for the books, I'd say.
3: Bloomberg editor Michael Heath there with the latest on the Iran-U.S. negotiations. And, of course, one of the key sticking points has been the outlook for the Strait of Hormuz. Let's bring in Bloomberg oil reporter Nicholas. Well, Nicholas, so we just heard from Mike that it seems that vessels are passing through the Strait of Hormuz. And yet we have heard conflicting narratives around even how open this flow is. What do we know at this point?
4: Sherry, you're totally right. If there's one thing that's clear right now, it's that nothing is clear right now. So we've actually seen tankers continuing to transit the Strait of Hormuz. So as many as 5 tankers actually carrying crude oil have exited over the weekend before and after Trump threatened to strike Iran and after Iranian media claimed that the strait was closed. So as you can see, despite the rhetoric, traffic continues to progress. The other thing to flag also is that some tankers that were closer to the Iranian side, because the tankers I've just mentioned were going by the Omani route, which the U.S. military claims it's defending. On the Iranian side, there were actually a couple of tankers that emerged outside the strait in and around the weekend. So I think this tells us that the Strait is more porous than claims appear to be. One more thing to point out is how over at Karg Island, Iran's major oil export terminal, three VLCCs, so these are all super tankers, were seen loading over the weekend, right? And that's the most we've seen since May 6th in a six-week period. So I think this suggests that despite the rhetoric, despite Hormuz being used as almost a rhetorical device to reflect on how the two parties are in the state of the talks, traffic is still flowing.
3: Right. But what's the potential impact of the peace talks, especially given that we still don't know, are we going to get tolls? Are we going to get any new charges? And what would the implications be for everyone around there with interest, traders, insurers, just ship owners, of course?
4: I think it's very important to know, and I think Pepperstone already flagged this earlier, talking about how if I were a ship owner, I wouldn't be excited to run a multi-billion dollar shipping ship through the Strait, right? I think one more thing to flag is over the weekend, we had the Chubb CEO telling Bloomberg that the Strait of Hormuz transits are like very much in flux. The calculus of security around that is like on an hour by hour sort of basis, right? And this is from a guy who, together with Lloyds, was talking on Friday about announcing insurance for transiting the Strait of Hormuz. I think it's all very unclear right now, but at the same time, like, let's not forget how effective Iran has been at closing the Strait of Hormuz during this war, right? A threat that maybe once upon a time a year ago during the 12-day war, no one quite believed was possible. And yet here we are. So I think even as right now we are in a state of threats that haven't been followed through, where physical oil shipping shows that those threats are still very much talk, the history of the past 4 months shows us that those talks can very much become reality.
3: Nicholas, well, really good to get your perspective, our Bloomberg oil reporter there with the latest on the Strait of Hormuz. We do have more ahead on the Asia trade. This is Bloomberg.

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10: Bringing you up-to-the-minute geopolitical news whenever and wherever it happens. I'm Tyler Kendall in Geneva, Switzerland, and this is Bloomberg.
11: Take a look at what we're watching when it comes to UK assets. And of course, the start of trading in Europe in a few hours' time. We are expecting sterling to really extend losses amid these expectations that the Prime Minister, Keir Starmer, is set to either resign or at least provide a path towards his exit. The pound being quoted lower in pretty thin early Sydney trading amid these expectations of getting that timetable for his departure. And this, as of course, we continue to wait to see what the next elements are when it comes to the fiscal playbook for the UK as well, if we do have a Prime Minister Burnham in the near future. Let's bring our Bloomberg Chief Asia Correspondent Rosalind Matheson. So this would be the seventh Prime Minister in a decade. Talk us through how we sort of got to this point and what we're watching out for. If not today, certainly it feels like in the next few days to come.
12: Well, that's right. So things do seem to be coming to a head. The expectation is that Keir Starmer will make some kind of announcement later today in the UK, potentially setting out a pathway for him to step aside. And that may not be immediately, but to announce at what point he will indeed be moving to step down. And that's as pressure has been growing within the Labour ranks for him to just make an exit to allow, in a way, Andy Burnham a pathway to become Prime Minister. It's unclear if that would be essentially through a coronation or whether there would be a Labour leadership contest as part of this that could still go on for a number of months. But as you were saying, this would be, again, the seventh Prime Minister in not that long. And the sense in Labour is we've got to do something to avoid getting back into that cycle that we saw with the Tories, with the Conservatives, where they were cycling through leader after leader, sometimes in very, very short succession, as we all know, with Liz Truss, who had a very short time as Prime Minister. So to avoid that kind of chaos again, this time for Labour.
11: So it is extraordinary,
13: if in
11: right?
13: fact Andy Burnham becomes the next Prime Minister, what can we expect from him?
12: Well, that's the thing. Like, again, this might be why Keir Starmer doesn't say he's going straight away, and perhaps he announces that he's staying on for some months, because that allows Andy Burnham to get his own head around what he would be as Prime Minister, potentially, because he's got to navigate all those factions within Labour. You've got the left wing, you've got more of the right wing on Labour, you've got people who want...
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12: 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It's about understanding what's actually happening. 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
13: Bringing you the most important news and financial information whenever and wherever it happens. I'm Michael McKee on the Mexican border, and this is Bloomberg.
14: Take a look at what we're watching when it comes to trading here in Asia. We're just about 30 minutes into the start of trading across major markets and a bit of a bifurcation there. We're seeing the Nikkei 225 actually surging ahead by 0.8%. Weakness there for Korean stocks. Of course, a lot weighing when it comes to Micron earnings. We're seeing Nasdaq futures dipping more than 1% in the early Monday part of the session. A bit of a signal for dip buyers, though, to emerge from there. Micron, of course, due out on Wednesday. So we've got a bit of a delay when it comes to perhaps when that dip buying actually comes through. Australia is now flat at the moment. We are seeing some upside for the energy sector as oil prices continue to climb with this uncertainty, the threat of further strikes from President Trump on Iran despite these ongoing peace talks. Take a look at the top global headlines that we're following at the moment, and India is reportedly seeking a competitive advantage over rival nations before rolling out a trade agreement with the US. The ANI agency says Commerce Minister Piyush Goyal believes that India's duties need to be lower compared to those of competing nations. President Trump met Prime Minister Modi last week and said they were very close to a long-awaited deal. China's exports of some critical minerals to Japan remained low in May amid a political dispute. Chinese customs data showing that exports of certain types of tungsten, as well as some rare earths, remained at zero. This extended downturn follows Beijing's tightening of controls in January on items with both civilian and military applications shipped to Tokyo, Sherry.
15: And Heidi, take a look at how commodities are trading at the moment. We are looking at gold under a little bit of pressure, and we can see a little bit of a rebound early in the Asia session. But this, of course, after we saw already 3 weeks of losses, given the rate hike expectations with a Kevin Warsh-led Federal Reserve. Take a look at how oil is trading at the moment. We're reversing that week of losses that we saw with Brent now trading above $81 a barrel. This as we do have an interim deal between Iran and the U.S., but of course we have seen now new threats coming from President Trump of strikes on Iran if Hezbollah attacks continue. That interim deal is being discussed right now, continues to be discussed between the two sides in Switzerland. We are waiting to see if we are going to get a permanent deal. Let's get more on the conversations with Kelly Greco, senior fellow at the Simpson Center. Kelly, great to have you with us. I don't necessarily understand what's changed since the war began and since we saw these escalated tensions. Can you explain to us what the MOU has actually achieved?
5: Well, thank you for having me. I think you're making an important observation there, which is if you look at what this MOU says and what the status quo was, you know, on the eve of this war, in some sense, it's not very different. I would argue that, in fact, this MOU, or Memorandum of Understanding, is essentially an attempt to return to that pre-war status quo or as close to it as we can. And, you know, you see that with it emphasizes reopening the Strait of Hormuz, which was open before the war began. It defers the nuclear issue, you know, for at least 60 days. It probably will be longer. And, you know, these are things that are essentially were the status quo before the war started. So, you know, and it may not, we may not even get to that place, because if you look closely at some of the details, it's unclear what happens after 60 days, for example, in terms of the Strait of Hormuz, or whether Iran will actually start imposing tolls again. So this is, I think the short answer here is that this is, you know, very much a strategic defeat for the United States.
15: Strategic defeat. To your point on the nuclear issue, which was your original justification to start this war, what's actually been achieved, especially given, of course, that Iran continues to say that they're not going to build a nuclear weapon, but they've been saying that for decades. What's feasible at this point?
5: Yeah, I mean, one of the most notable things about this memorandum of understanding was that the nuclear issue was barely mentioned, and it was actually mentioned further down in the agreement, even though this war was supposed to have been started about the nuclear program. Essentially, as you know, Iran's re-promises again that it won't seek nuclear weapons. It's done that for many years. So there's nothing really in the memorandum other than the fact that there's an agreement that they'll talk and negotiate on the nuclear issue again. I would say if anything's been achieved from this war, it's probably that the United States has buried many of these nuclear facilities, but certainly it hasn't eliminated Iran's nuclear program, and it hasn't resolved, you know, the outstanding issues like enriched uranium and what will happen to that, or what kind of monitoring might take place to ensure that Iran does not get a nuclear weapon. Essentially, the Strait of Hormuz, I think, frankly, has superseded in importance for the United States even over these original nuclear issues.
14: And as you say, the immediate trip by, even over the past few weeks, has really been Lebanon and Hezbollah, right? Is there any prospect of reaching compromise, given that the parties that we're talking about were not a part to these talks or to this interim agreement?
5: Yeah, I mean, this is one of the real challenges with this agreement is, you know, for much of the war, the United States, even when these, you know, negotiations around ceasefire began, was trying to separate these theaters to say that, you know, we would have an agreement with Iran that was about the issues that we have with the Iranians, our portion of the war, but that the Lebanon front with Israel and Lebanon was separate, with, you know, involving Hezbollah. That has ultimately what we've seen is that it's become part of this agreement. The agreement is very clear about the fact that it includes Lebanon as a front and there's supposed to be a ceasefire. But the challenge here for Washington is that it's not fully in control of the implementation and honoring that part of the ceasefire. And of course, a lot of this then becomes up to Israel, you know, in terms of honoring the agreement and agreeing not to observe the terms of the ceasefire. And of course, also Hezbollah. And I think this is really challenging because we're not fully in control of it. But this is also a place where U.S. and Israeli interests have started to diverge. It's clear that the president wants this war to be over. He wants the Strait of Hormuz to be reopened. But for Israel, they see Lebanon and the fight against Hezbollah as still an existential for them. And so whether they are willing to honor the terms of this agreement seems far less clear. And we've already seen that this is a very fragile ceasefire in Lebanon. And we could really be seeing a moment coming potentially where there could be a real break in U.S.-Israeli relations unless the Israelis decide to honor the terms of this agreement.
14: That's so interesting, right? Because it feels like it would be a very hard red line for Netanyahu to step over to be able to come to that level of agreement. But as you said, we've seen over the past weeks the communications between the president and Israel become increasingly terse. What then happens? Because with Gaza, with what we're seeing now, a lot of these fights are existential for Israel, but proving to be a political inconvenience now for the U.S.
5: Yes. I mean, you know, it's not unusual for coalitions for there to be these moments, particularly as wars are often winding down, that the interests start to diverge a bit in terms of what each is trying to get out of it. What I would say is that Israel faces some hard choices right now. Understandably, they see the, Lebanon front as existential. They see that their interests are far greater, involving Gaza as well. But they also need to think carefully about the long-term strategic implications, because the United States is their closest strategic partner. We provide a significant amount of military support, including U.S. weapons to Israel. And I thought it was quite noteworthy that Vice President Vance recently very publicly sent out a reminder to say that, two-thirds of the defensive systems that have protected Israel during the war with Iran have actually been American-made weapons. And that's an implicit threat, I think, there as a reminder to the Israelis that that is a source of U.S. leverage if they're not willing to cooperate with this agreement. And so I think ultimately, the Israelis are going to have to decide what's more important, what they're trying to achieve in Lebanon in a war that's not going particularly well, or preserving the U.S. relationship because it has greater strategic benefits for them in the long term.
15: Why did their visions diverge so much now into the war? There were other options that were talked about early during the conflict, whether it was forcing the Strait of Hormuz open or even ground operations in Karg Island. Why didn't those make sense? And do you agree that a diplomatic solution was still the best outcome?
5: Yeah, I mean, we've seen reporting, including from Bloomberg, on those other options, and that they were taken seriously as considerations by the administration. But what I think ultimately President Trump and others in the administration realized is that those are all really bad military options. If the United States were first to pursue them, they would be costly because things like trying to force open the strait would put you very close to Iranian territory, and U.S. ships would be under threat from Iranian drones and missiles. Trying to take any type of Iranian territory has the same problem, or even trying to forcibly go in and try to extract, Iran's enriched uranium. That's an operation deep into Iranian territory. That's just very high risk. And the casualties, I think, frankly, are not justified given the U.S. interests at stake. And whether those kinds of operations would take a while as well. And so that wouldn't necessarily really improve the U.S. negotiating position, because ultimately U.S. interests are limited. And the American population's tolerance for the kind of economic fallout and things like that that are taking place is quite limited. Whereas for Iran, this is ultimately existential and time is on their side. And so I think even contemplating these operations, yes, very costly, but also the time factor just doesn't favor the United States in strengthening its hand at the negotiating table.
14: Kelly, really great to have you with us. Kelly Greco, who's a senior fellow at Stimson Center. More ahead on the Asia Trade. 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

0: 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I'm David Gura.
1: I'm Lisa Mateo.
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0: We are looking ahead to markets reopening in China, Hong Kong and Taiwan after the Dragon Boat Festival holiday. And this is a setup. MSCI China is on the cusp of a bear market amid concerns about China's growth outlook, the underperformance of the heavily weighted internet and consumer firms as well. But on the flip side, traders are bullish on other corners of emerging markets. Let's get more with our Asia Equities Managing Editor, Lian Ting Tu, and our markets reporter, Anthony Stevenson. Lian Ting, I'll start off with you. Which sectors are we watching for when we get to the reopen?
1: Yeah, quite a few, actually. As you mentioned, China just concluded its Dragon Boat Festival. So one top sector people are watching out for is travel. The latest stats that we got is that the number of trips seems to be flat year over year. And people are also watching out for movie box sales. And that revenue actually dipped slightly year over year. So it doesn't quite bode very well for that sector. Otherwise, we'll be looking at the AI sector. There is some local media reports talking about China's going to boost AI consumption. That means potentially a good day for data center stocks, for computing stocks, I should say, and also AI hardware stocks. And there is also potentially some kind of ramification from the Friday news talking about how U.S. is talking to ASML, talking about how China may have some of its top tools. So we'll see how China's hardware tech reacts to that.
0: What about Taiwan?
1: Yeah, Taiwan has some catch-up to do as well, especially on the AI capex spending. Taiwan was shut on Friday, and during that time, SpaceX actually, there is a $20 billion in debt fundraising coming out of SpaceX. So that could also mean more spending out of those big American names, and that could benefit Taiwan, Taiwan's hardware space. Also, in the meantime, we saw some TV interviews. I think, Sharian, you did something about how some of Japan's chip-related executives talking about how their company's EPS is being revised up every day. So again, that would be marginally positive news for Taiwan as well.
2: Yeah, Lian Ting, I mean, we continue to see perhaps the earnings outlook here in Japan, 18% upside, given, as you said, partly from the AI exuberance. Lian Ting, too, managing editor for Asia Equities. And let's bring in Anthony, because Anthony, given, of course, the exuberance around artificial intelligence and how big a weight in Taiwan, Korea have, we have seen emerging markets profits beating estimates.
3: Yeah, we've heard a lot about retail optimism, momentum, and all the rest of the technical factors driving Asian markets higher, emerging markets in general higher. But what's important to mention now is that the fundamental underpinnings of that rally look more stable. So emerging markets are beating analyst estimates now for the first time in 4 years. That's been led by the big cap Asian tech names with some assistance from Latin American commodity producers. And that's also taking into account the fact that emerging market tech still trades at a significant discount to U.S. tech, almost a quarter of the valuations of the rampant U.S. Semiconductor rally. So there is some space to do to catch up on valuations, or purely on valuations. Now, the important thing to mention, though, is Asian tech has been typically a cyclical version of the tech trade. Now, the argument has changed to the fact that this tech trade has become structural with trades like TSMC, or the memory plays in Samsung and Hynix considered multi-year growth stories. So that's very much a debate in markets. If it turns out to be structural, Asian tech is very cheap. Now, this story has started to broaden out across markets with a wide range of Asian stocks related to the semiconductor chain being up more than 100% across Taiwan, Korea, and even in Hong Kong, where you saw Lenovo have huge gains over the last quarter. And that's an interesting concept because it starts to talk about the broadening out of the tech sector gains into broader macro. And we're seeing the first signs of that in broader emerging markets, plays like construction names, material names, and obviously the metals rally has been quite strong. So this is an important dynamic, but emerging markets continue to be quite a bifurcated ecosystem, with markets like Indonesia, India still struggling. If those markets manage to catch up as this oil crisis dissipates, then emerging markets are in for quite a sustainable bull run.
2: Lots of ifs, Anthony. I remember as an emerging markets correspondent back in New York, I was many times disappointed about what I kept hearing was going to be. At one point, it was called the decade of EMs. Don't quote me on this. I think it was JP Morgan. So how sustainable could this rally be? And really, what are the risks around it as well?
3: There are certain changes back from the emerging market dream that are more structural. Asia sits on a tech boom that is based on hard engineering talent. So, for example, Taiwan and Korea, they sit astride pretty much unbeatable moats in semi-foundries and memory. So that's a material difference from emerging markets just playing catch-up every time the U.S. Booms, right? Right now, emerging markets in Korea and Taiwan, they produce things the U.S. absolutely needs. So that part is kind of structural. China's sell-off has weighed on emerging markets, and if that country continues to lull, that is a big risk. Chinese consumption has not recovered over the many years since the property crisis, and that continues to be an overhanging risk over emerging markets. Now, on the policy front, you continue to see disappointment, as you mentioned. You know, that has been very recurring from years and years of policy mistakes in emerging markets. So Indonesia is in the crosshairs, so is Philippines, so is India to some extent, because it has not diversified its energy supply. So the story isn't singular anymore. We have a very sophisticated tech industry that is doing very well, and the consumer plays and the energy plays and the material plays of the traditional emerging markets, those are more challenging stories that require decent policy coordination to continue.
2: Anthony Stevens, our Bloomberg Markets reporter, as we will continue to watch for the potential next EM call. The decade of EMs could just be started, right? And one of the stocks that we'll be watching, of course, in the South Korean space, and that's one market, of course, among emerging markets that has rallied given the AI trade, is LG Electronics, LG CNS. We have heard that LG executives will actually be visiting NVIDIA headquarters on Monday to discuss cooperation in physical AI and robotics. This, according to local media, Asia Business Daily, not to mention Korea Times, that says that this high-level visit comes just weeks after NVIDIA CEO Jensen Huang also visited the LG Group chairman. This is Bloomberg.

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0: Australia has reported its first mainland case of bird flu in a dead migratory seabird in remote Western Australia. Agriculture Minister Julie Collins says there's no evidence of infections among poultry. The case raises concerns about potential outbreaks as the virus has spread globally into birds and mammals, including cattle and seals. While high probability of a super El Nino heading into 2027 may also drive higher temperatures, hurt crop yields and reignite inflation pressures, investors are watching agriculture, energy, mining and insurance sectors, with some set to benefit and others likely to face pressure. Our Bloomberg Senior Asia Equities reporter Abhishek Vishnu joins us now with more. So what are we seeing as the outlook and the potential impact?
1: Well, this weather pattern is coming at a time when Iran war's risks were receding, but higher interest rates were starting to get baked in because Fed's watch actually surprised on his first decision. Now, in this context, I mean, this largely becomes a weather pattern which will add to the inflation, to the higher interest rates outlook, and that's how it can probably have an impact on a top-down basis. This time around, scientists are expecting there is about 63% odd of a super event in this context, where a weather pattern actually leads to excessive rainfall, floods-like situation in some parts of the world, and drought-like conditions in other parts of the world. So that's, going to impact crop yields on the negative side, energy markets on in terms of pricing on the positive side. Pretty much like how Iran war had made its winners and losers. There would be sectors and countries who are dependent on energy imports, who are poorer in terms of per capita GDP and don't have reserves or buffers that may get impacted most. But in context of this climate pattern, it focuses more on the agriculture side of things. So the agriculture input makers, like fertilizer makers or irrigation equipment makers, they tend to do well. But those guys who are making palm oil, crops, wheat, grains, etc., they might get impacted on the negative side.
2: And yet there are still going to be impacts around insurance companies, financials as well. Tell us about those.
1: Yeah, so essentially at the headline level, this feeds into the budding narrative of how inflation is catching up, how inflation is forcing global central banks to remain hawkish, raise interest rates. We've seen tons of examples, in Asia itself. We are seeing, Fed's, assessment as well going in that direction. So, at the headline level, because it goes and feeds into that aspect, therefore it impacts on, all kind of financials, all kind of growth stocks as well. And from the bottom up side, I mean, you think about lenders who have made loans to farmers or to agriculture input related companies. Those loans may turn sour, the payments may get delayed, so lenders get impacted from that side as well. However, there are some insurers who are able to benefit from this, largely because it feeds into the hurricane season in the U.S. and they have tested those waters and have made their policies and managed their business in that aspect. So premiums are actually low now. And
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8: Bringing you up-to-the-minute space news whenever and wherever it happens. 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
9: I'm in Shanghai, Shenzhen, and here in Hong Kong, you're watching The China Show. I'm Yvonne Mann with April Hong in Singapore.
10: And we're counting down to the open of the Greater China markets. Our top stories: oil prices jump after President Trump makes fresh threats against Iran, even as talks get underway on the permanent reopening of the Strait of Hormuz. The open in Greater China in focus, with traders returning from a holiday, the broad equities gauge at risk of falling into bear market territory. Also on the program, Bloomberg learns UK Prime Minister Keir Starmer could resign as soon as Monday, paving the way for the country's seventh leader in a decade. And we hear from Chinese Olympic gold medalist Lin Gu about her brand partnerships and her future beyond skiing. That exclusive conversation coming up.

0: happy Monday. Hope you had a good weekend. We start off the show, of course, with some breaking news here when it comes to the loan prime rate in China. So as expected, unchanged for both the 1 year and the 5 year. So 1 year holds at 3%, 3.5% for the 5 year here this morning. No surprises because, you know, the data really, when you talk about the AI boom and what we've been seeing in exports, you know, according to Bloomberg Economics, is suggesting that maybe that doesn't show, there's less urgency for them to actually, policymakers, to support the economy. So there you go. Unchanged at the moment. So certainly we have that out of the way. We're watching, of course, this reopen in China. There has been a lot of interesting, I guess, confusing sort of signals that came through over the weekend with those talks in Switzerland between the U.S. and Iran. But then again, we continue to see Asian equities doing quite well here today.
1: Yeah, I think they're benefiting in a way from the so-called peace dividend, right, Yvonne? After these talks got underway between the U.S. and Iran, despite a bit of confusion in the initial stages, given Trump threatening these fresh strikes, and then Iranian media also talking about on the weekend how the talks were perhaps stalled, we're since hearing also with the Iran-U.S. talks, and the Qataris now issuing a joint statement along with Pakistan, talking about how the first session of the U.S.-Iran high-level talks have concluded. And as we watch that, we are also seeing Brent perhaps a bit above the 80 handle, maybe a bit of a reversal from what we saw last week, right? But I think what is also really interesting has been the repricing that's underway on the front end of the curve. Remember, we did get the holiday on Friday out of the U.S., so this is their chance to sort of catch through as well a bit more of what Kevin Warsh had been signaling to the markets. Now, in terms of what we're hearing from the Qataris as well, they're talking about the communication lines that have been formed to avoid the mishaps in the Strait. And of course, I think both sides, the signals we've been getting from both U.S. and perhaps to some extent Iran, has been that the priority is to keep the Strait open, let the oil flow in a way. Take a look at what we're seeing in stocks in terms of S&P 500 futures as well, and the trading action that we are expecting today. Really,

0: You know, you're seeing that peace dividend, I guess, including in Taiwan, that is back from a long weekend. You're up about 2%. But don't forget, of course, this week we have a couple of other things on deck, including the Micron earnings that will inform perhaps the pricing power, the AI trade as well. Talking as well about what we're seeing in the Greater China markets in terms of Hong Kong and mainland China. Of course, we are, flip the board, on their market watch on the MSCI China against the backdrop of the tech 8 really languishing here, especially after last week's weak retail sales print out of China. Aside from that, we're watching, you know, the extent in which China's A shares sort of play a bit of support in that respect. Dollar China holding at that 678 level. Of course, the lines we're getting in from Qatar, it looks like deconflicting things seems to be the priority. Hearing there also about some comments over Lebanon. Yvonne?
1: Deconfliction. Yes, that's the name, the word of the day. We're getting some more lines here. Breaking news when it comes to China. So they have added now some U.S. firms to its export control list, one of which is USA Rare Earths Incorporated to that list. This is, we're still kind of go through, but it's a total of 46 U.S. firms now, where China does ban the government purchase from 46 U.S. firms. They've also added the likes of Aviox, Redcat Holdings to that export control list as well. Interestingly, you know, the rare earth company there, just this is on the back of what we heard from G7, right? When we heard from a lot of these countries aiming to reduce their dependence on China when it comes to rare earths, with that target, of course, of no more than 60%. So interesting how that kind of affects the geopolitical sort of trade winds, mind you, as well. So certainly that's one thing to focus on. Avril, you're watching a little bit more on some of the lines coming through from the Qataris over, of course, these U.S.-Iran talks.
0: Yeah, and I think our team is paying close attention to this as well. For more, let's bring in Stephen Stepshinsky, who leads our Asia energy coverage, and John Herskovitz. John, let's start with you first. I mean, we're seeing these lines coming in from the Qataris, fast and furious. I think it is supporting some optimism that we're seeing some stability on the Strait, or at least both sides are, you know, working in that direction. I wonder, where do things stand on the talks now? What is your assessment of the progress that's been made?
2: Sure. I mean, the talks have gotten off, and the acrimony between the two sides is apparent. J.D. Vance cited some progress being made, but we had the symbolic show by the Iranians of staying away for a bit after Trump made threats concerning the Strait of Hormuz. So they're underway at the high level with the mediators in there, but the key is going to be these technical talks. There are a lot of elements that need to be worked out in a very short time frame, or these 60-day period. So we have the official talks going on, and these technical talks are really going to be the key to the progress in the deal. But they're underway, the acrimony was on display, and it remains to be seen where things will go from here.
1: There's still a lot of questions about the Lebanon aspect. I mean, that's kind of what President Trump was saying on the weekend here on where these threats started. I mean, where do things stand when it comes to Israel now?
2: Exactly. As Lebanon is a key issue in this. For the opening session, Iran made this a point that they want to see the ceasefire going on in southern Lebanon. For Israel, this is a major setback for the Netanyahu administration. They have made the southern Lebanon as a key security concern and have indicated that they're going to keep troops there. So how this plays out is going to be one of the major aspects for this. It was the top of Iran's agenda today when the talks began. The U.S. was focusing much more on the Strait of Hormuz. But how this issue settles out is one of the things that's going to really determine the future of these negotiations.
0: Stephen, let's bring you in. What do you make of what we're hearing so far? Because over the weekend, we're also hearing how oil has somehow, some of it, gotten through.
3: Yeah, so I mean, I think that there was a lot of fear coming into today that, you know, you saw the statements over the weekend from Iranian media saying that Hormuz is shut. You saw clearly Trump making some messages on Truth Social that was, you know, worry people in the market that potentially there's escalation of conflict between the U.S. and Iran. But clearly this Qatari statement is throwing a bit of cold water on those fears. I think, you know, the fact that these negotiations are continuing is a bearish signal for the market. And you're seeing Brent now down about 0.5% and WTI up just about 0.5%. So it's kind of pairing some of those earlier gains in the day. I think, you know, you also look at the flow of oil. While there is oil getting through, it's unclear exactly how much. Bloomberg has counted about 8 million barrels of oil has gone through the Strait of Hormuz over the last 2 days, Saturday and Sunday. That compares to 20 million tons per day, 20 million barrels per day before the war began. That's very different than Hormuz saying it's shut, right? You're still getting some oil out. But at the same time, the U.S. has said that there were 17 million barrels that got through. So we're really sitting somewhere in between. It's interesting that we have these dueling narratives. But the fact that Qatar says that these talks are ongoing, that they didn't break through, is going to be something that will pull prices down lower likely.
0: The other thing is also how there seems to be separate corridors that are formed, right? Mm-hmm. Northern, closer to Iran, and the U.S. safe corridor. How are things playing out there?
3: Yeah, so we are seeing on the Omani side, because the Strait of Hormuz has two sort of corridors, and on the Omani side, we are seeing oil vessels likely going through either dark, but at the same time, you're also seeing Iranian vessels getting out as well. So the Iranian side says, you know, they're likely getting their waivers. Companies are able to import, and countries are able to import this without the fear of sanctions. That was part of the MOU agreement that was made last week. So not only do you have a pretty steady flow going through on the Oman side, but you also have the Iranian barrels getting out as well. So that, again, is adding more supply and adding some reassurances to the market that surely the oil is getting out. We're not in the situation we were like in, you know, a month ago or even in March, where there was really nothing flowing and there was fear of this kind of spiraling into a wider conflict through the region that was resulting in refineries, offshore platforms, or terminals being hit in counterattacks or attacks. Right now, it does seem that this peace MOU is holding up, and we are getting a bit of oil out. Is it back to normal? No, but there are some hopes there in the market.
1: Steph, I'm going to ask you about China, right? There's been a lot of debate about what's been going on with oil imports to China and the fact that they've declined. Some even say mysteriously. That's really kind of helped the energy markets kind of weather through the last 3 months or so. What happens if that demand starts picking up again?
3: Yeah, I mean, I think that's the big question. So the first one is obviously Hormuz. The second question is, what does China do? The fact that Chinese imports had dropped so much in the last month or so had helped to balance the market. Even though the oil wasn't getting out, a lot of it wasn't getting out, China taking less of it helped so that rival importers could get what they needed. Now, going forward, will Chinese imports increase? That's the big question. That's what my colleagues here in Singapore are asking their sources about. At the moment, there isn't an immediate indication that China is buying up the market on this dip. It doesn't look like we're going to see an immediate knee-jerk reaction where the imports do rise. But there is a big question about how much inventories did the Chinese use during this period. Did they use inventories, or were they able to just reduce their demand? I think that is also part of the big question that the market is trying to figure out, because we don't have a clear view exactly on how much oil is left in China's strategic reserves. And at the same time, it's really unclear how much they were able to actually reduce their oil consumption through lower demand. So let's say, for example, they do need to refill. Well, oil at $80 compared to $120 in March looks like a pretty good deal, right? So perhaps you see the Chinese go in to buy. Maybe they wait for prices to fall more. But at least at this moment right now, we're not seeing an indication that the Chinese are really rushing to come back.
0: John, just one final quick question before we have to let the team go. I mean, when you look at the talks perhaps continuing on for the rest of this week as well. First round concluded. What else are you watching? I mean, potential for things to scupper the progress that's been made so far.
2: Yeah, I mean, there's so many contentious issues out there, from Iran's nuclear program. Remember with the deal that was reached under the Obama administration, it took about 2 years to get a deal just on the nuclear program. And we're looking at a lot of other things as well, from sanctions relief, unfreezing funds, how to keep Hormuz open, the ending of the U.S. blockade of Iranian ports, a sequencing of all these events, the rewards for specific steps. There's the technical issues are big, from nuclear to Hezbollah in Lebanon and Israel. There's just a lot that needs to be negotiated in a very short time, and a lot that can go wrong if various steps don't go according to procedure. So keeping an eye on these big issues and the technical talks is going to be something that really needs to be a focus as we go forward.
1: John and Steph, thank you. That was our team there, Bloomberg's John Herskovitz and Stephen Sepchinski. On all things Iran and oil here. Just want to recap those lines that came through in just the last couple of seconds here from the Qataris on where these talks stand right now. So first session and those high-level talks have concluded. There is a mechanism that's been created here for further technical talks. So the communication lines have also been formed when it comes to the Strait of Hormuz and really avoiding mishaps around that key water way. So technical talks to continue for the remainder of the week for now. They also talk about this agreeing to a deconfliction cell over Lebanon here at the moment. That continues to be, of course, a sore point here. And also, this is according to the Qataris as well as the Pakistanis, who have also issued that statement in regards to where talks stand right now. Of course, we're counting down the open and the reopen of trade in Shanghai, Shenzhen, and Hong Kong. Of course, it's a big one after the Dragon Boat holiday. We continue to watch as, yeah, the skies have cleared this weekend as well. It continues on this Monday morning. This is The China Show.

0: a multi-trillion dollar industry. 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
0: U.S. jobs numbers are released. Bloomberg has the report under surveillance with crucial data and expert analysis at terminal speed. Nobody covers jobs day like Bloomberg.
5: All right, coming into today, of course, we're watching the reopen of Greater China markets. And one thing I think traders across the region might be paying attention to is this red hot that, of course, has crossed the terminal from the Qataris on the back of this negotiations underway between the U.S. and Iran. The Qataris saying that the technical talks will continue for the rest of the week. And, of course, this is following on from them saying that the first round of negotiations have ended. Aside from the reopening that we're watching today, potentially also in MSCI China, we are seeing it in near bear market territory as the tech eight, the Chinese tech names, have been coming under pressure following on from retail sales last week. We're also watching out for a couple of other things, including the South Korean prime minister in China this week on the sidelines of WEF and Macau visitor arrivals, another thing to watch. And along with all that, we have a couple of CGB sales. I think it's the 3 and the 10 year additional sales as well. Yvonne?
6: Yep, a lot on tap for at least today. I mean, even the week ahead here, you have, of course, U.S. PCE inflation, you have Micron earnings, as you mentioned, as well. So as some Fed speakers also going to be talking, I think, Williams and Waller as well, after, of course, that Kevin Warsh's first FOMC meeting. We're also checking oil, because I think on the back of some of those Qatari lines that you mentioned, Avril, we have seen actually oil markets cool down. In fact, I think Brent is back below $80 here once again. And really, that's helping really fuel the risk asset side of things here in Asia. Take a look at how tech is doing, right? And really, we continue to see those usual suspects, like some SK Hynix is up some 5% as well. But even like some Murata Manufacturing, Renesas, ASE Tech are all doing quite well. As Hong Kong, what's going to happen in the reopen here after that long weekend? The AI trade is going to be in full focus after the Chinese markets flirted with that bear market. Meanwhile, we're watching fixed income in China as well as an ocean of stability. Let's bring in Anthony Stevens, our markets reporter. Let's start with the tech side of things. What's driving that here today?
7: Yeah, I think we're going to have more of the same in China, right? Going by the leads that we're seeing in Korea and Taiwan, you're going to see hardware continue to do better than software. And for China, that is a mega trend. You have the Chinese really leaning into their hardware progress. And again, we have headlines about AI stimulus program pushing further build out of computer data centers and so on. And that's helping some of the Taiwanese suppliers to China. So it stands to reason that the supply chain in China will be quite strong. On the consumption side, we just do not see any data point of an improvement in consumer confidence, right? You saw kind of Dragon Boat Festival spending just unchanged on the year, despite all this like boom town in tech. So it's really not filtering out to the broad economy like it's been doing in Korea and Taiwan. So I think software and kind of consumption plays will continue to struggle. And it's important to mention that this China bear market, that's actually what is happening. It's only these tech eight that are dragging this market so badly. If you think about the Chinese banks, they're at 52-week highs. If you think about Chinese EVs, they're kind of up on the year. So it's really the negativity in this software consumption space that is dragging the market down.
5: Anthony, what about the rest of EM Asia? Because we are seeing signs that it's not just about tech or AI. Other sectors also seem to be showing a bit more promise as far as earnings, profits are concerned.
7: Yeah, it actually started from tech as the tech rally kind of broadened out into materials, into construction, into property in some cases in ASEAN, for example, or in Thailand. So it started with tech and it's basically a broad-based economic boom. China obviously is the exception because it's digesting this property market downturn and a slowdown in consumption. But now in terms of the broadening, you do need this oil price to settle down for Asian consumers to feel confident. There's a lot of EM consumption stories in India, in Indonesia, in ASEAN generally, and also in Africa. Part of the EM rally at a headline level was also the Latin American countries benefiting from supply chain realignment. So there's a few megatrends going on here that help EM stocks, but this situation in Iran really does need to cool down for EM in aggregate to keep rallying.
5: All right, Anthony, thank you so much. Bloomberg's markets reporter, Anthony Stevens, and we'll continue tracking how markets reopen today on the Greater China front. Plenty more ahead. This is Bloomberg.

0: anything we do in Africa is going to be more risky than the U.S. I think the approach we want to take is, how are we being compensated for that risk? And one of those is obviously going to be a valuation question. In our minds, valuation was a lot more attractive in Africa, even if we adjust for some of those Africa risks that a lot of Western investors see. So yes, in a lot of ways, you take some of those models that, as I said, might be more asset medium or asset heavy. There might be some more inherent risks. However, if we're saying we're adding some risk because of that kind of model, but we're now solving a core problem as opposed to maybe a nice to have solution in Africa, that might actually offset it. Where if you're solving something that people really absolutely need and can't live without, in a way that then that's a lot less risky. So again, we'd encourage investors to have a less binary view. In other words, the US isn't risky, Africa is risky. That's going to lead to a lot of complications down the road.
1: At a time when policy in Washington is driving Wall Street, we draw a distinction between the rhetoric and the action, bringing you market-moving guests and original reporting. This is Bloomberg Surveillance.
2: Up to the minute geopolitical news whenever and wherever it happens. I'm Jennifer Zabasadja in the Lesotho Highland, and this is Bloomberg.
3: All right, more Iran lines to tell you about here. We're hearing now from the Iranians on how these talks progressed over the weekend. And this is according to the foreign minister, Abbas Araghchi, posting on X. So he mentions here when it came to oil and petrochemical exports are waived. Also, he mentioned that some frozen assets have been released. And when it comes to the reconstruction and development plan, that has been launched for Iran, according to Araghchi here. So mediation delivered major progress to end the Lebanon war. So these should be pretty positive headlines crossing through here when we talk about, of course, what came out of these talks and what's going to be happening in the next 60 days or so. The big thing everyone was kind of really questioning was about the financial incentives and really what we've been seeing here, this development plan for Iran worth at least $300 billion. So according to Araghchi, that plan has been launched for Iran right now. That should continue to see oil markets cool, right? You're seeing there we're back below $80 when it comes to Brent here. Watching, you know, when it comes to risk assets, the KOSPI continues to rise more than 2% here this morning as well. So there you go, $75 for WTI as well. So it seems like what we heard from the Qataris just the last couple of minutes as well, that, you know, the mechanisms are in place to continue these talks, and the technical talks will continue for the remainder of the week as well. I think that's enough for, you know, traders to look at this and see, look, we're continuing to see some pretty positive vibes here.
4: Yeah, positive vibes. And in the sense of how does that inform the sort of trading we're going to see in the Greater China markets today, right? Because you did get the sense that with the Iran peace deal, of course, this was developments early last week, that the likes of South Korea, Taiwan were really benefiting. Maybe that sapped a bit of demand from Chinese equities overall. So, you know, the way in which we're seeing a bit of pressure coming for the Hang Seng and the Hang Seng Tech, of course, also through the lens in a way of this AI consumption plan, that will be another thing that we're watching for the session as well. There has been a bit of a reversal for the bearish dollar narrative, so we're watching that in terms of dollar China as well. And these are some of the other names that will be in focus, the energy-related stocks, as we see oil following on from an earlier spike early in the session, reversing towards 80 now. Lots more ahead. We'll continue tracking these Iran developments. This is Bloomberg.

0: Welcome back. You're watching the China Show. We're counting down to the open of markets and Yvonne, it's really the focus that has shifted now as we watch out for what's been coming out from the US-Iran talks in Switzerland, hearing from the Qataris, talking about how technical talks will continue for the rest of the week. They seem to also be trying to agree on deconfliction in a way over Lebanon, and Abbas Araghchi, the Iranian foreign minister, also talking about how oil exports have been waived, the blockade has been lifted, and some of the frozen assets released. So overall, signs of major progress following these talks, Yvonne.
1: Yes, I mean, the confusion of the weekend was, of course, what we heard from Trump, right? Threatening here when it came to what was going on with Hezbollah and Lebanon. And now that we're hearing the likes of the foreign minister of Iran saying that talks deliver major progress to end the war in Lebanon, I think that should be a clear signal for today, at least, that things are progressing in a meaningful way. So that in itself is allowing for risk assets to return on this Monday morning on a positive side of things. CSI 300 onshore markets are coming back from that holiday as well. Slightly, moderately higher here this morning, and you are seeing the likes of the Chinex. We'll see how that tech trade goes for Shenzhen here, but we're up about 0.5%. First and foremost, Shanghai crude is following the oil price slightly higher here today, although we have in the last few minutes or so really snapped out of the last few sessions of gains when it comes to oil markets, just given some of the headlines that we are digesting here this morning. So we'll see how this all plays out, but still, when it comes to onshore markets, as Anthony mentioned, right, some of these consumption names are not doing quite well. Look at Midea Group, we're down 1%. We did get some Dragon Boat Festival sort of data coming through here, and not much really improvement here when it comes to the consumption side of things during that three-day holiday. So that maybe not be helping the consumer side. And even when it comes to the software side as well, because that the Tech 8, as he says, in Hong Kong, has really kind of dragged offshore markets to the downside. We see that once again here today, HS Tech is lower by 1.5%. We're still on bear market watch for MSCI China here right now, 70.43. If we continue on this trajectory, we might get there here today. We'll see. But you are seeing some pretty big moves when it comes to Baidu, down some 2%. Meituan, Tencent, Alibaba's down some 3% this morning. We'll see how Zhipu pairs in just a bit here. But we're watching some of these oil names first and foremost, just given the cooling. This geopolitical risk premium seems to diminish when it comes to oil markets, and that certainly is leading to some of the oil companies in China to head lower here. CNOOC is heading the opposite direction. We're up 1%. And we're watching some of the brokerages as well here today. Certainly, this is what they're doing right now. If we can flash that board, guys. There you go. Most are higher here. This is after what we heard from Paul Chan speaking to the China Daily. Some reports saying Hong Kong is seeking more investment quotas and IPO access for mainland investors. This, of course, against that backdrop of course, China cracking down on some of these illicit stock trading from mainland investors. Zhipu was doing this, right? I mean, yesterday, last session, another 20% gains. We're seeing another 13% here today. It's going to be pretty interesting here, just given this new language model. It really continues to show that it is one of the maybe leading sort of models out there, even globally, according to some reports. So we'll track this one once again with Robert Lee and Bloomberg Intelligence here on what's really driving Zhipu here today. Could be seeing another Zhipu Minimax pair trade continue to those two to head into opposite directions. Rare earths, so that's one thing to watch here. So the U.S. Firms have been added to this export control list from China. This is on the back of what the U.S. did, which basically was adding some firms as well just a few weeks ago on national security risks as well. So we're watching rare earths in particular here, some of which are lower, but it's a mixed bag here today. So a lot to really kind of digest here this morning. Let's get to our next guest. Cusson Leung is CIO of KGI International Wealth Management. He joins us here. I take a look at what's been going on in Iran. I mean, oil seems to be continuing to fade, some of the risk premium around that. Can I continue to look at risk assets without worrying about inflation anymore, or what do you think?
2: I think in the very, very short term, potentially yes, but we all know that even now we are in moving into the so-called MOU phases, yeah, over the next 60 days. But anything potentially could happen over the next 60 days. There could be a deal or there could be no deal. So in the very short term, yes, there would be positive sentiment to drive the market still going higher or oil price lower. But do expect some more volatility to come back to haunt the market probably over the next 60 days.
1: I know you've been focusing on mainland China and Hong Kong, which you could say they've been outshined by the rest of Asia, given just the bifurcation we're seeing around the AI story here right now. What's the outlook for the rest of the year?
2: No, I think right now a lot of the underperformance, so-called, for Hong Kong China market was driven by the dispersion of the focus on the AI supply chain, where the rest of Asia, for example, Taiwan, Korea, Japan, a lot of that was mainly focusing on the hardware side, on the upstream of the AI supply chain. While in China, a lot was driven by the downstream, more on the application for the AI supply chain. And as a result, as the market is quite short-term for the time being, everyone just focusing on is the immediate earnings impact. We know that AI, the upstream of AI supply chain, will be much more immediate in terms of reflecting the earnings in the upcoming quarterly earnings. For the downstream, that could potentially take more long term. Therefore, I think that indirectly is reflecting the market that the willingness to look more long term is not really there.
0: Carson, as we speak, we're hearing how MSCI China has fallen, 1.5%. So it's on track to enter a bear market. You talked about the maybe short-term lens that investors might be viewing AI in terms of, you know, maybe focusing more on how they can monetize things. But what do you think is the end game here and the extent in which maybe there needs to be more of a focus on how maybe the adoption of AI is a bit different from, at the end of the day, the AI advancement as a goal, per se?
2: I think the overall direction of China AI development will not be derailed by the short-term underperformance of the market. I think fundamentally the difference between the Western AI development model and the China development model is very different. I think on the West, a lot of that was focusing on the hardware side, on the model side, on the technology side. I think a very good example of that development, the cap of that will not be mainly on hardware or the model. The cap of the Western development of AI will mainly be on the social contract. For a big tech company, they can fire the entire workforce or majority of the workforce overnight, but they won't do that, mainly because of the social contract and potential government intervention. Now, if you're looking to the East, in China, I think right from the very beginning, the involvement of the government in the AI development direction is very early. I think in China, the model is to how to integrate the AI model into the ecosystem, how to help the existing business to improve margin and improve efficiency. And therefore, the social impact will be much less. So you can argue that the visibility and the certainty of the China AI development model is actually much higher. And just because of the short-term market underperformance, I don't think the Chinese will be changing this business model.
1: So in terms of the beneficiaries then, I mean, you said you still favor some of these downstream AI names right now. What are going to be those potential winners?
2: No, I think very similar to the last boom of the internet bubble. Who developed internet? Some may know, some forget, but the company is not there. Who make most of the money from internet? Those who use the best use of internet make the most money out of that. I think similar in China, a lot of big internet giants, they have a huge ecosystem and they are incorporating the AI model into the existing business. That will prove them to be the ultimate winner in this AI race.
0: Carson, aside from AI, I wonder what is your assessment of risk, per se, in the back half of the year? I mean, we're watching and trying to decipher what the Fed is going to do, so rate trajectory is on the cards. But aside from that, also trade negotiations between the U.S. and China, how that might pick up. How are you positioning or advising clients?
2: Yeah, I think I can. I would like to divide that question into two parts. I think in terms of the short-term risk, the one and the largest risk is that because of the underperformance of the Hong Kong-China market, and that potentially, and together on the backdrop that the rest of Asia is doing quite well, what will afraid would be a vicious cycle where capital start to flow out of Hong Kong, China, and then that vicious cycle just keep the market moving down. Just like post-COVID, we have a couple of years where investors try to avoid the market. But I think this time there could be two main differences. One is on the development side. Ever since China announced the DeepSeek model, I think the development of the technology and the model just keep going on. I think that is one main catalyst for the market. We don't know when, but as far as there is a announcement of that new technology breakthrough, that will be a big catalyst for the market. And therefore, I think that will prevent money from shorting long-term on the market. Secondly, I think very different from a couple of years back, there is huge amount of IPO into the market. And that will cap the global investor focus into the Hong Kong-China market. Although short-term, there's lack of catalyst.
1: I want you to put your old property hat on.
2: Yeah.
1: And tell me about Hong Kong property. I mean, part of that whole IPOs and, you know, is really kind of driving a lot of the real estate market to come back. How real is it, this recovery, you think, this time around?
2: I think this is much realer than the last 15 years when I look at the Hong Kong property market. I think this time around, this is not driven by liquidity. That was not driven by speculation. That was purely driven by population in Hong Kong increasing, and there is demand for housing, and that drive the rental yield to increase to surpass the mortgage rate. I think that looks to be much more solid than all the past up cycle I have seen.
1: Ah, very promising. Cusson, thank you. It's great to have you. Cusson Lender, CIO of KGI International Wealth Management, joining us here in our Hong Kong studios. Coming up, investors now bracing for a super El Nino weather pattern to drive temperatures higher in many parts of the world. Yeah, we've certainly been feeling temperatures go north this weekend. We got a stock picker's guide to how to navigate all that next. This is Bloomberg.

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0: A holistic approach to covering financial markets.
1: If it matters to your life, we're covering it. I'm Katie Greifeld.
0: And I'm Romain Bostic, and this is The Close.
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2: Making money isn't about drowning in emotions. It's about understanding what's actually happening. Markets are the best way to glean signal from noise, and that is what we try to do every morning. This is Bloomberg Surveillance.

0: checking the weather here. It's very hot. There's a weather warning that's going on in effect in Hong Kong today. I think we were talking about 30 degrees or so, but it certainly does feel that way. You know, we were complaining about the rain for weeks now, and now everyone's complaining about the heat. Once again, April, what's new? But yeah, that certainly does lead to a lot of questions about what the weather is and how it's really impacting markets, because we got to talk about this kind of threat now of a super El Nino weather system.
1: Yeah, you know, complaining about the weather seems to be an Asian pastime. But, you know, when we watch out for the super El Nino weather system, that also maybe has some investing implications, right? Because that weather system could be one we see as we head into next year and maybe complicate the outlook for central banks as well, given maybe what this means for crops, food prices, food inflation. Here to talk us through all this, senior Asia equities reporter Abhishek Vishnoi joins us now. So, Abhi, we've been warned about this super El Nino for a couple of months now. It seems to be gaining steam. I mean, how does that affect stocks investing?
2: Well, in the context of where markets are, you've got an Iran war where risks are sort of receding, but you, on the other hand, you've got inflation and higher interest rates going into the equation. So this weather pattern actually turbocharges that. From a top-down perspective, it feeds into the higher inflation narrative, higher interest rates narrative, and that's where it starts impacting growth stocks, impacting, you know, big members, a variety of indexes. But on the bottom-up side, you know, this is supposed to be the hottest year on record. So 2027 can go that way as well. And then this pattern, weather pattern in the past, when it has been normal, has actually erased about 7.8 trillion in productivity in 2015, 2016. Now, think about the context with which it's coming. There is about a 63% chance of a super event, a super El Nino, which essentially means, you know, more rainfall, excessive floods in some parts of the world, and a lot of drought in the other parts of the world. So from the bottom up side, it weighs on the agriculture yields. It helps agriculture product makers. It disturbs the equation in terms of the heat levels, the energy demand, so power producers gain. And then you have, you know, fishing industry, which might also suffer because of its consequences. So there are a variety of industries which are getting impacted because of this, and it starts showing up in a gamut of industries. But it's not that simple to trade. At the headline level, it can be, but when you look stock specific, it all depends on, you know, let's say which company has decent inventory, which doesn't, which company is present in both cycles of, let's say, sugar market, you know, in India and Brazil, that may benefit. But, you know, companies with low inventories, or, you know, just looking at one cycle, may see crop yields deteriorating at least this year.
1: What about geographically? How do you see the markets then panning out?
2: So geographically, I mean, the impact would be very much like Iran war, but, you know, in context, like, think about poorer nations, lower per capita GDP, those who don't have reserves, buffer, you know, and are energy import dependent. So those countries would be suffering a bit more than others. You know, again, at the headline level, you know, it goes through the interest rates, inflation, and that's why it feeds into, you know, tech stocks and growth stocks. It can become a risk, but you know, the stock specific opportunities here are very much related to agriculture, horticulture, etc. Like, you know, fishing industry in Peru has been disturbed; it has come to a halt. So there might be a lot of losers there. There are companies in India which are present in both sugar cycles of the world, so that may benefit, but there are a lot of companies in India which are not, so they are losers there. And then, of course, the energy demand. I mean, that will remain constant across the board. It is supposed to be the hottest year on record.
0: Abhi, we've been talking about MSCI China. It looks like we are on course now today to enter into that bear market if things end the way they are after this session. But you're still seeing, you know, when it comes to some of these optical stocks, for example, in China, some of them like Yangtze Optical is up some 20% here today. That bifurcation that you're seeing across, you know, tech continues. Is that only going to get wider from here?
2: Well, it looks like that. And, you know, actually, our team is writing something in that regard. So you have to divide China into two speed or two kind of Chinas. And we have been writing about this. Now, this is becoming way more pronounced. So there's an index called MSCI China ASEAN Linkage Index, which, you know, looks at, you know, Chinese companies which are exporting through ASEAN or other parts of the world. And that index had outperformed MSCI China. You rightly said that, you know, it's MSCI China is entering in a bear market. It's down about 11-12% this year. But that index, which has, you know, these Chinese winners exporting to ASEAN or through ASEAN, that is up about 3-odd%. So that two-speed narrative, both on the side of economy, as shown in the macro data of May, and in the stock market, that's catching up. And this is really important because over the years, love, through the entire last decade, there have been, you know, multiple major markets which have just not in, have not been in sync with the economy. So economy might be weak, economy might be doing one thing, but markets want to rally, and they do. And then you got this AI trade. So, you know, ignoring anything weak macro and, you know, going in the favor of bulls. But here is China. It's now, you know, the at least the old China part of it is syncing with the economy. So, you know, the exports, the new engines of, you know, growth, they are getting, you know, support from the bulls. But the old economy, the consumer discretionary part, property part, that's, you know, that remains weak. And it's expected to remain like that. The important thing is that this new China part is, you know, shaping up pretty nicely. The AI-related stocks, the, you know, the optical fiber and optics-related stock that you were mentioning, they are seeing gains. But a lot of these names need to become part of the main index. Otherwise, the rally would remain below MSCI China. It won't be visible in the benchmark. But there would be rally. The market cap would, in aggregate, keep increasing. There would be winners. But, you know, the winners of, you know, who are supposed to come into the index will take their time to come in.
0: They will, it seems. Abhishek, thank you. Abhishek Vishnu there, our senior Asia equities reporter here. And as we, of course, mark what's been going on at MSCI China, Goldman Sachs is coming out with that latest report as well. They're sticking with, of course, the A-share market here over H here when it comes to the earnings outperformance of onshore indices, they say, powered by, no surprise, shifting AI profits towards hardware. So when it comes to that earnings growth, they're now saying when it comes to 11% in second quarter for CSI 300, 20% for 2026. On the flip side, when they talk about MSCI China earnings growth, that is seen as 0%. 0% in the second quarter and 8% in 2026. So certainly that continues to show, as we were talking about, this bifurcation within, of course, that AI supply chain in China, hardware versus, of course, downstream software in the offshore market as well. We got plenty more ahead. We'll continue to watch, of course, what goes on here across these Chinese markets as they reopen after that Dragon Boat Festival. Hong Kong Hang Seng now lower by about 1.5%. This is Bloomberg.

0: I'm David Westin. 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We go on the road for a look at what lies behind the headlines of today and what will likely be the headlines tomorrow.
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6: 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I'm Tyler Kendall in Geneva, Switzerland, and this is Bloomberg.
7: In case you missed it, if you're watching some of these dragon boat races over the weekend, take a look at this one in Bajong City, China here. Humanoid robots joined their human counterparts in a dragon boat race in Sichuan, China last Friday as the country marked the annual festival. And according to CCTV, oh my gosh, they got a poncho on. I love it. Engineers tweaked the robot's waist-powered strike to better mimic human paddlers. The race was part of a preview campaign for the 2026 World Humanoid Robot Games that's set to open in August in Beijing. I can't get enough of this, obviously, April, all the time. I mean, first it was what? They were hip-hop dancing during the Spring Festival, and now they can dragon boat, too. They seem pretty slow,
8: they
7: though.
8: Like, is this just me? Boxing match at one point, yeah. They're taking over the sporting world.
7: Yeah, it certainly feels that way. I wonder, I mean, they seem to be going much slower than what I usually see in Hong Kong. Anyways, shout out to the Bloomberg team, by the way, for the Hong Kong team winning the Silver Cup race here over the weekend. But certainly, it just goes to show, right? When it comes to the AI beneficiaries, and then Kustin Lo was just talking about that from KGI, focus on the likes of humanoid robots. That's why the potential winners are going to be in this whole AI application stage as well, which he says, look, at this stage, investors are not willing to look long-term about where the application side of things is really going to benefit. But certainly now, we continue to see it's still that hardware story today, April.
8: Yeah, but against that backdrop also, you just spoke with Abi about how the other sectors, you talk about AI modeling, right? Take a look at some of the movers in the session as well. If you watch how Chupu has been rallying, of course, they took a bit of a break on Friday, but some of the other sectors are just on the front foot. Chupu almost 30% higher against the backdrop of this AI consumption plan, of course, coming from the Chinese and MSCI China. Take a look as well at how we are faring that's entering that bear market territory. A lot to unpack. We'll get more in the next hour. You're watching The China Show.
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0: back to the China Show. We come back from that holiday, and once again, we are watching very closely on whether we do end the day for MSCI China entering into that bear market. We're lower by 1.3% right now, so it looks on course for that sort of milestone here. But certainly, when you continue to watch the outperformance when it comes to some of these AI names and the hardware side of things, it continues to show this divergence, right? And Goldman, that's why they're sticking with their call that A shares are going to outperform H shares there on when it comes to that AI hardware earnings edge and where they're seeing that some earnings visibility here. And that's why, right, we are seeing when it comes to Hong Kong continues to struggle here today. And you watch some of these individual movers, Avril, and it continues to be that big tech that continues to weigh on Hong Kong.
1: Absolutely. The Tech 8, right? These are the culprits that are dragging the MSCI China into bear market territory. Maybe we see that at the close. And Alibaba, the lens through which we're watching some of these Chinese tech consumer names is how they've been spending on AI. And they've been dealt a heavy hand when it comes to whether they are able to monetize all this. Take a look at how the likes of Zhipu, Minimax, the AI model developers, Opticals as well. Right, those are the stocks that are doing well today. You talk about Goldman and the call on AI hardware. I think this really informs the sort of diversion or dispersion we're seeing in the markets. And you're also looking at the rest of the region in terms of that bit of risk appetite kind of seeping back into markets yet again. To be clear, they didn't really need that help. I mean, you're already seeing the memory trades doing pretty well, even in the absence of a very clear Iran peace deal. But today, the signs that we're getting from both the Iranians, the Qataris as well, that's lifting some optimism. You're looking at the MSCI Asia Pacific 0.75% higher. Bitcoin also catching a bid. Brent below 80. And this is how the rest of the region is shaping up. Really unlocks and allows investors, I think, to clear and focus onto things such as the memory trade. Remember, this week, we also have Micron earnings on deck. So this peace deal and the implementation of the MOU, the positive signs coming through from these foreign players, really, I think that's lifting markets as well today, Yvonne.
0: Yeah, look at Taiwan coming back from that holiday, and we're up close to 2.6% here right now. So, yeah, I continue to see now. It seems like the clouds have, I guess you could say, you know, you can say you would push them aside a little bit when it comes to geopolitics here. According to what we heard from Iran's foreign minister this morning, saying major progress has been made at talks in Switzerland towards ending the war in Lebanon. Now, Qatari and Pakistani mediators say technical talks between the U.S. and Iran will continue for the rest of the week. Let's bring our managing editor, Jill Deesis. She's been following the developments for you. It's interesting how positive it seems like some of the statements are coming through here from the weekend. What stood out to you?
2: Yes, that's right. I think in particular, the fact that you've got this statement from the foreign minister is really encouraging here. That certainly, as Avril mentioned, was boosting some optimism in markets right now. Because remember, it was just on Sunday when things seemed to be very confusing. There was some indication from Iran that talks may have been halted over some threats that they perceived from Donald Trump. So, I mean, this is quite a stark reversal from that information coming there from the Iranian foreign minister. You just had a statement up on screen a moment ago. I was reading through it earlier. He's talking about oil and petrochem exports waived. The blockade is lifted. Some frozen assets are released. So, I mean, if you're just taking that at face value, this pretty short statement coming from that foreign minister that does indicate that there's a line toward talks improving there. We also obviously had that statement from Pakistan and Qatar. They've been the mediators on all of this, saying that there is some of that progress made. I think the big question, though, is, where's Donald Trump in all of this? Where's the U.S. side of this? We're still waiting for a statement to come out from the Americans. So we'll see, whether or not we've got something there that kind of, confirms the fact that this progress is being made. Remember, there's still about a 60-day negotiation process through preliminary talks. So I think, anything can really happen there. But this is some of the more encouraging lines that we've really seen in this conflict.
1: Yeah, Jill, you raise a good point. I think sometimes when it comes to negotiations, which involves the U.S. president, it's about reading the tea leaves as well. I was just reminded how long this war has been dragging on for, how determined do both sides

0: look to, you know, ensure there is a durable end to this conflict, that the strait remains opened?
1: Well, Avril, I'll tell you what, I think, you know, there's been some pretty palpable frustration from Trump, particularly over the last month or so. I mean, remember, this is a president who initially said when this conflict broke out at the end of February that it would take about, you know, 4 to 5 to 6 weeks to resolve. We're obviously well past that point. So I think that at least when it comes to Trump, you know, there is certainly that indication that he wants to get things wrapped up, particularly because he does not want oil prices to continue spiking through the U.S. midterm elections later this year. Big, you know, sort of domestic issues, I think, to consider here. But I think, you know, the other part of this with Trump and with Iran, I think the other piece of this that is still kind of an open question is where Israel kind of stands in this. I mean, they weren't a part of the original peace talk negotiations here. I think that, you know, that does continue to seem to be something that, you know, a lot of this is going to ultimately hinge on whether or not there's sort of that end to that ongoing proxy fighting involving Lebanon. So I think we'll have to see where this ultimately goes. And again, I'm still kind of waiting for that follow-up statement from Donald Trump himself.
0: As are we. Jill, thank you so much for walking us through all of this. Bloomberg Managing Editor Jill Desis. Now, for more on the outlook for the strait, let's bring in Bloomberg Oil Reporter Nicholas Loa. Nicholas, we're seeing Brent tripping below 80 back again to what we saw last week, right? How are markets positioned? How are oil traders positioned?
2: I think it's one thing to listen to the Iranian rhetoric, but it's quite another to see how physical flows are suggesting that that rhetoric isn't as fully blown as it used to be. As we've seen over the weekend, at least 5 oil tankers have passed through the Strait of Hormuz, exited. And these are all tankers carrying in total around 8 million barrels of crude, right? And these are all ships going through the Omani route. So that's the route that the U.S. Military is claiming that it's been able to protect. And at the same time, in addition to these flows that have happened despite the weekend claims from Iran that, oh, straits were closed, we've also seen more cargoes exiting on the Iranian side. So 3 tankers with some Indian connection have appeared outside after previously signaling around the Iranian side of the waters. So I think all this shows that despite the rhetoric, there is some kind of like intent to de-escalate. And I think that's reflected in how for the ship owners with the gumption to make the crossing, those ships are starting to pass.
0: And that energy supply, the shipments, you talked about India. Where else is it going to? Do we have a sense of where these super tankers are headed?
2: I think right now it's still pretty unclear because in a way the world is so starved of crude, right? So in a way the people who are able to pay for it, they're the ones who are getting the cargoes through. What's clear is these are the cargoes that the world is desperately waiting for, right? The Emirati cargoes, the Saudi cargoes. So these are the cargoes that are able to produce the fuels that the world is the most short of. So I'm thinking of things like diesel, thinking of things like jet fuel. So in some ways, whoever the buyer ultimately is, what we see is balances sort of calibrating towards pre-war levels. To be sure, we're not anywhere near that yet, but at least we're pointing in the right direction.
3: Okay, pointing in the right direction. What could go wrong, I guess, Nicholas, is my question. What should we be worried about on the horizon?
2: I think, Yvonne, you're right to flag that. We've already heard about the sticking points. And while there are some suggestions in the news that's moved most recently in the last half an hour or so, including from Iranian Foreign Minister Araghchi, suggesting some kind of like rapprochement is approaching, I think it doesn't change the fact that the issues dividing the U.S. and Iranian camps are very vast, right? Again, we've not heard too much beyond preliminary positive signs that we're going to make progress on Iran's nuclear program. We've not heard too much as well beyond the claim that, okay, yes, Lebanon and the fighting in Lebanon's going to ease off. At the same time, I think, as we've already heard from Jill, the Israelis were not a party to this conversation. And as we've already seen, as recently as this weekend, the Israelis were saying they were going to maintain their position in southern Lebanon, right? So I think there's a lot that threatens to blow this powder keg up again, even as people try and work towards peace.
0: Nicholas, thank you so much. Bloomberg Oil Reporter Nicholas Loa talking us through everything to do with oil and shipping and the focus on the strait. And you, of course, just seeing there a map on the northern-southern corridors. And that is the way in which shipping has sort of been returning to the strait. We'll continue tracking developments related to the war and this peace, this detente that we're seeing. This is Bloomberg.

0: 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I'm Michael McKee on the Mexican border, and this is Bloomberg.
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1: Bringing you up-to-the-minute space news whenever and wherever it happens. I'm Ed Ludlow at NASA's Kennedy Space Center in Florida, and this is Bloomberg.
2: In terms of your week ahead, this is what is on tap on the economic front here this week. Of course, we just had those LPRs unchanged from China here this morning. There is going to be that U.S. May core PCE inflation data. That's going to be key for the market, especially a week after the Fed. And Kevin Warsh's, of course, commentary when it comes to committing to fighting inflation, right? So that certainly is going to be one thing to watch. There's some Fed speak this week. I think Waller and Williams are going to be speaking post, of course, that FOMC meeting as well. Thailand has a rate decision, one to watch out for, and some inflation numbers coming out from Tokyo, Australia as well. But yeah, let's not forget Tuesday. That's a big one. We got the WEF in Dalian. Also, MSCI review. This is when it comes to the reclassification of what we could see potentially South Korea and Indonesia. That could be due on Tuesday as well. Joining us now is Joanna Chua, Head of Emerging Market Economics at Citigroup Global Markets. It's great to have you all, as always, here.
3: Hi, Vaughn.
2: It seems like energy at least is cooling off here. The risk premium has lowered. Oil's back below 80, but central banks continue to seem a bit more hawkish. Does that bring in new risks, do you think?
4: Well, I think there are these two opposing cross currents, right? Absolutely. I think we should have a reduced inflation risk premium on the back of the sharp move in oil prices. And actually, Citi, we had major revisions in our oil price forecast, assuming that this deal really holds, notwithstanding the recent noise. But you're absolutely right. We're also having another regime shift, which is the fact that Kevin Warsh is now in town. Prior to the Fed policy meeting, there was a lot of anticipation because of the political nature of his appointment that he might kind of hint dovish, but in the end, I think it showed that Kevin Warsh was not pre-committed to a view, and in fact, if anything, it was surprisingly hawkish in terms of its dot plots, 9 out of 18 calling for our hikes, and it's got, and again, talking about price stability, emphasizing price stability. So I think this cross-current is kind of what is kind of factoring in, and I think when we look at the outlook of monetary policy and what it means, we kind of really have to see which is weighing more than the other. So I think last week we had three hikes, all of them. I mean, Indonesia was a bit that, you know, we were actually thinking they would pause, but the other two, it was widely expected that they would hike. But I think going forward, it kind of varies. I mean, our view is that for some of these net energy importer economies in Asia, that certainly, especially the ones that really pass through the energy price, it's quite, you know, fluid, then you could see a reversal. So there is room, although we still expect two hikes out of the Philippines. I think the bias of risk, if this energy price decline continues, and which is our expectation, that it could remove some of the hawkishness bias. Now, having said that, we still have super El Nino, which we need to watch out on as a risk. Yeah. But for the other markets, I mean, you know, for example, in the case of Indonesia, you know, obviously they hiked, you know, 100 basis points now. Part of the reason why they were hawkish had a lot to do with FX market pressure.
2: Yeah.
4: It's less about inflation. Now, the question is, with what's happened with the Fed and what's happened with a bit of resurgence of the dollar, is this sustained or not? I mean, at the point at this point, we're not expecting a dramatic, you know, we're not even expecting a Fed hikes. But clearly that also could constrain a little bit, you know, the BI's room for maneuver. And remember, Indonesia, unlike Philippines, did not really pass through the fuel price. So there's a different dynamic there. But again, I think different markets have different stories. I mean, Japan, you know, we just had some comments out of the BOJ deputy governor, which was surprisingly hawkish. This is another country that didn't really pass through fully the fuel energy price shock. And when you have a more hawkish Fed and a stronger dollar, I mean, that could obviously raise some risks on the potential path of monetary policy.
2: So even if, I mean, once we do see the Strait of Hormuz reopen, which it seems like there's some indications that early signs of it right now, I mean, it's beyond an inflation story. It seems like global growth could come back in a big way. We're seeing already U.S. data has been so resilient as well. So can the Fed actually, do you think, still afford to hold for the rest of the year?
4: Well, again, people have very, very conflicting views.
2: The
4: and as you know, and obviously
2: hawkish,
4: Kevin Warsh was non-committal. It's going to be very, very data dependent. Now, Citi's house view is a little bit more benign, a little bit more dovish, thinking that a lot of these inflationary pressures, momentum will kind of dissipate, especially now with oil prices coming off. as well as the view that labor market will also weaken, and that could lean towards a dovish bias. But again, clearly that's not really showing up in the data. Atlanta GDP now still has growth forecast of 3%. So on a day-to-day basis, and the next key data to watch out for is a payroll number, we probably still will lean on to sort of a risk of market continuing to reprice. So look, I think the path of least resistance is probably to do nothing for now. If anything, all of this, any kind of clarity on next policy move will be to delay the moves. But again, it depending on data, and then again, as I said, the path and the spillover to central banks will also depend on what they're watching for in terms of the key driver of monetary policy. Yeah. So for example, on the opposite extreme, you know, Korea, we were calling for 4 hikes, but the Korea hike really had less to do with Iran or oil prices.
2: It's on AI.
4: It's just the output gap is positive, you've got financial exuberance, and now that you have an Iran deal, that probably is going to carry on further. So that doesn't really change anything, right? But meanwhile, just to give you an opposite story, the one country where we changed our central bank call right away was actually India. We used to have 2 hikes, and now we said no hike. Okay. And part of the reason why is because this reduction in oil price forecast expectation is going to reduce a lot of the pressure in the current account. So the current account deficit is going to shrink from 2 to 0.9%. And then meanwhile, they also announced a lot of capital flow measures, which I think should stabilize the BOP. And we do think, even though they didn't fully pass through the fuel price, they did pass through some. Yeah. And some of the inflationary pressures from petrochemical and other kind of related derivative products could also ease. And that's why we're saying maybe RBI won't have to hike from here. So you see, very opposing narratives. So we really need to distinguish which country is hiking for what reason.
2: Yeah, very nuanced across the EM complex. I want to bring it back to Indonesia, because you mentioned it was what the insurance hikes that we've seen.
4: Yes.
2: The MSCI is going to be at least making their decision here on whether Indonesia needs to be downgraded or maintain that emerging market status. What do you mean, you know, if they actually avoid being downgraded, do you think that takes away a lot of the risks?
4: Well, that certainly provides a relief.
2: Yeah.
4: But I wouldn't say they're completely out of the woods.
2: Yeah.
4: Now, having said that, this energy price decline will help a little bit on the current account. But as you know, the big driver of Indonesia is really the capital flow story. I think one of the things that we're a little bit more constructive on is the fact that prior to this whole Iran deal news, there was already movement in India to basically allow bond yields, long-end bond yields, to move up. Mm. Part of what was really suffering in terms of capital inflow is they were intervening a lot in the bond market, not allowing, you know, price discovery. The fact that you allow more price discovery and bond yields moving up, hopefully that will equilibrate capital flows. But the story is not as clear as the India story, where there was really a lot of new measures from a previous kind of restrictive capital account stand. In Indonesia, it's very sentiment driven. You know, even though, you know, they're allowing bond yields to move up to hopefully attract capital flows, it's a pretty open capital account. So markets can move quite quickly as well. So I think BI cannot really relax at this point, although now, you know, they have hiked 100 basis points. At the moment, we have a pause. But clearly, they're going to have to watch how the global external environment unfolds in terms of risk appetite for capital flows.
2: Yeah, so far, monetary seems to be the one lifting a lot of it. But what are you looking for more from the government itself? Are we expecting the fiscal side of things to actually...
4: Well, I think, obviously, the market wants to have some confidence about restraint on fiscal. Now, it's good that we have oil price coming off. We'll help, at least, on the subsidy bill.
2: Yeah.
4: But I think there was news over the weekend that, I think today, there's supposed to be announcement of, like, you know, I don't know, 20 new measures on, you know, support measures for households. Then the question is, because the government tends to have a little bit more of a populist kind of pro-growth bias, that does, you know, obviously have some impact in terms of how people want to factor in kind of risk premium on bonds. So, I mean, again, there's always a price for everything. If you allow a clearing mechanism, that should attract capital flow. But we need to watch this space very closely.
2: I was going to get here on China, because we heard some interesting news from Liu Jiazui from the PBOC governor about really hinting at a shift when it comes to that overnight reverse repo rate as maybe the new framework. Do you see that as a shift?
4: Well,
2: to be more aligned with the Fed?
4: I mean, certainly the fact that they narrowed the corridor, and then if anything, we move from plus 50, minus 20 to like symmetric plus minus 25. To the extent that, you know, if we're in the easing liquidity bias and we're on the lower end of the corridor, it's kind of a tacitly 5 basis points reduction on the rates. But I think it's good. it does suggest that they obviously want to manage the volatility of the over of the 7-day repo and where the policy rate is guiding us. But again, I think the bigger story in the bigger picture in China is that we still have a very two-tiered economy where domestic demand is very weak. I really don't think monetary policy is the main policy tool that you need. It needs to be more fiscal policy. Now, the big debate right now is the economic condition weak enough to push for more fiscal stimulus going into July Politburo meeting. And frankly, at this point, I would say probably not yet, because exports are still doing fairly well. I mean, we had two consecutive months. And to the extent that we have this Iran deal, supposedly, assuming it holds, I think part of the weakness of domestic demand in 2Q may have also been exacerbated by the uncertainty on the Middle East and the Iran war, which was pushing a lot of cost-push inflation. So in a way, external environment does provide a bit of relief on China, not to mention the global AI capex boom, boosting exports. So that's why I don't really see at this point an urgency for them to do something. So I see this policy rate corridor is really kind of just a refinement, maybe tacitly a little bit lower rate by about 5 basis points. But again, it's really fiscal policy, which is a major factor that we need to watch for.
2: How are you watching the jobs market? I mean, people talk about AI displacing jobs. I think it's quite interesting in China how that could play out as well, given youth unemployment has already been quite high as well. But in terms of just prolonging the consumption malaise that we're seeing here, do you think AI could really prolong this much further, what we're seeing?
4: Well, I mean, again, it really depends. I think there's obviously some concerns about AI being either a substitute or a complement, and there's a worry that it could be a substitute. A part of the job problem in China could be also a skill mismatch that you gear towards certain types of jobs, but this technology is pushing you in another dimension, and that is obviously a big challenge. So I do think that, at the moment, without additional consumption stimulus, broad-based social welfare reform, it's hard to see a big turnaround here on the consumer market and the sentiment. And of course, the AI is kind of feeding into anxiety, especially when you have a top-down directive that wants to really push diffusion. But some of this may be over-anxiety because, again, it's a question of how fast can AI really disrupt the job market. You would think it should disrupt job markets in places where labor costs is really a lot higher than in places where costs are lower.
2: Johanna, it's always good to have you. Johanna Chua there, head of emerging market economics at Citigroup Global Markets. A look at how Asian markets are doing as we head to this break here right now. Hang Seng continues to see a bit of pain here this morning. We're down close to 1.5%, and we're watching very closely now that MSCI China looks on set to really enter into a bear market today. Onshore markets are still doing okay. CSI 300 is up about 0.6%. North Asia, take a look at Nikkei. Kospi still doing well. 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

0: my old mentor, Roger Staubach, who told me when I transitioned, football will never leave you, but you need to leave it.
1: Wow.
0: Everyone has a dream, and a lot of dreams are, you know, my dream is to play football and play professional football, and you get the dream comes true, but it is going to end. And the day it ends, the day before it ends, you're one of the best in the world. Great. The next day you wake up, that's gone. What are you great at? And the truth is nothing, right? I'm not great at anything else.
2: I talk about it all the time, Steve, is this whole idea of it's not from penthouse to penthouse. And what I mean by that is you played for 15, 20 years and you're in the penthouse. That doesn't mean that you come to the business world and you're going to be in the penthouse. Now, you don't start in the third floor or the lobby. You actually have to start in the basement.

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1: And you're already looking for that edge.
2: The Opening Trade brings you everything you need to know as markets open across Europe.
0: I'm Guy Johnson.
1: I'm Anna Edwards.
2: And I'm Tom McKenzie.
0: This is your Opening Trade.
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3: Flashing some lights here right now when it comes to the Chinese Vice Premier Ding Zhexiang. He's been speaking at a supply chain expo this morning, and he's been talking about some countries' use of export controls. Also talking about China is an anchor of stability and a propeller of the global economy. So just some lines crossing here this morning, and the risk of a fragmented supply chain, he says, is growing. We're watching very closely, of course, some stocks in particular here. On the topic when it comes to exports and the like, indium stock. So this is what I'm learning a little bit more about this. It's a soft type of metal, one of the softest types that's been used in supply chains that make electronics and touchscreens and the like. They are rising on this report of some possible tightened export checks. That's why you are seeing some of these moving quite high, a little bit up here this morning onshore. EV stocks are also in focus here. So there has been some reports according to this EU hybrid cars tariff report that BYD.
0: How your business day ends often depends on how it begins.
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3: Hello, 1:29 a.m. in Tokyo. Japanese markets are heading to that lunch break in just a moment here. We're still seeing some pretty decent upside here when it comes to equities here. Nikkei 225 is up close to 2%. Topics is also up 1.3% here today. And we actually are on course for one of the best quarters, I believe, in about 6 years when it comes to global stocks here as well. So the tech trade certainly continues to power through for another day here on this Monday morning. And look at dollar yen. We're back above 161 levels here once again. So certainly that's one thing to watch. We're also focusing on some of the lines that are crossing here from the Prime Minister Takaichi, talking about a consumption tax will return after a 2-year cut period. So that could be quite interesting when it comes to that side of the trade there. So certainly we're watching that very closely. We're also, talking a little bit more about dollar yen, right? That continues to be that story here and what to do after the BOJ did hike, after the Fed leaned a little more hawkish, and we're still talking about a dollar yen trade that's around 161 levels here. Asian markets are doing here this right now. U.S. futures are still in the red, but then again, we're seeing quite a bit of green when it comes to some of the North Asian markets here. Taiwan's coming back from that holiday here and catching up there. KOSPI, Nikkei doing well. China's obviously the other side of the coin here. We're taking a look at MSCI China now on pace to enter into that bear market if things continue the way that they are right now. We're flat when it comes to slightly flat. I would say slightly higher here when it comes to the U.S. dollar. But really, you see the very left box on the first column there, 2.5% up is Infotech. So there goes really where preferences are here when it comes to Asia. Of course, we're checking a little bit more about what's going on with the U.K. Obviously, we've been hearing here when it comes to Keir Starmer's future could be in question here and on the brink of resignation. There's a plan that could be expected imminently, according to our sources. Let's bring in our chief Asia correspondent, Rosalind Matheson, with the latest on this. Roz, what do we know at this point?
11: Well, the pressure is really rising on Keir Starmer at this point. We know that he spent the weekend talking to a lot of his senior party members, having conversations huddled in rooms about his future and really the extent of the victory that we saw from Andy Burnham in the by-election last week. Just the pace of his victory has really started to inform those conversations. So the expectation is now that Keir Starmer will make some kind of announcement within a matter of hours, Monday morning, UK time. That will be some sort of announcement about his future. It may be that he announces a pathway towards him stepping down. His inclination going into this by-election had been to fight on no matter the outcome. But again, that seems to be shifting in the days that have followed that by-election. So will he announce he's stepping down straight away? Will he announce he will step down after a certain period, maybe a matter of months, that would allow Labour to organise who's going to replace him and in what parameters. But it does seem as though the pressure internally is leading Keir Starmer towards that point where the feeling is some kind of orderly exit versus a very combative leadership contest might be the way, at least for Labour, to try and reset and try and avoid some of the leadership chaos that we've seen previously post-Brexit, with the Tory government cycling through leader after leader after leader and trying to avoid that period again of chaos. But we'll have to see what comes from the announcement this morning from Keir Starmer.
3: Yeah, we're talking about the pound pretty soon with Ruth Carson in Singapore. And just really talking about, I think we're talking about fresh lows when it comes to sterling here. And investors are still kind of wondering what direction the British government is going to go with the potential Andy Burnham here taking over as prime minister. How do investors look at him, Ross?
11: Well, that's the tricky thing, because is this going to be, if Keir Starmer does indeed step aside, will it be a coronation of Andy Burnham, or will there still be some kind of leadership contest? And there we'll have to see Andy Burnham really flesh out his thoughts on policy, on who his bench might be, because again, big questions, who would be his Chancellor of the Exchequer? He would have to navigate a lot of factional dynamics within the Labour Party. So you've got big figures on the left who want to spend more, and Andy Burnham's traditionally been in that camp. He's been quite careful in recent months to try and shift himself away from those narratives and to say he would also, you know, create fiscal discipline. He would hold true to those fiscal goals that the current government has, trying to reassure markets and particularly the gilt market that he would do that. But his tendencies are still there, and he might face some pressure to spend. And so there's going to be real questions about what kind of policy objectives he would have if he becomes prime minister, and can he navigate all those factional dynamics to hold the line fiscally? And that's what markets are watching very closely.
12: Rosalind Matheson there, our chief Asia correspondent, with the latest when it comes to UK politics. Let's get to our chief correspondent, FX and rates in Asia, Ruth Carson, joining us from Singapore with more on this. Right, we talked about the pound in focus today, along with gilt, as we hear about this maybe possible path to resignation for Prime Minister Keir Starmer. Do you think the pound is at risk of short selling here as these political risks percolate?
13: Yeah, absolutely. I think Ross really captured the mood in UK politics right now in terms of, you know, all the different factions out there. And obviously the key question as well, what's happening on a fiscal side? This is dominating investors' view at the moment. Do you sell the pound further? Do you send it to fresh lows? And do you sell gilts as well? Is that the easier expression here when it comes to worries around politics and obviously the fiscal side? Now, if we look at FXFM, go on the terminal, is a wonderful function. It shows you what FX traders, options traders, are actually thinking about the direction of the pound. And there's a more than 60% chance that, you know, the pound could potentially trade around the 130 mark against the dollar, you know, over the coming months. So that shows you that pressure there as investors question the fiscal path for the UK under a potential, you know, Burnham government.
12: Okay, that's one thing to watch. What about the yen? I mean, you know, we're at 161 levels here right now, Ruth. How real do you think this intervention risk here is for the currency? And does Japan's currency risk falling much further from here?
13: Yeah, and again, as soon as the Asia bell sort of starts on the trading day, all eyes on the yen. And yes, at 161, you have to question, did authorities in Japan really spend all those billions of dollars to prop up the currency only to see it evaporate? And Japan's currency heading towards 1986 lows. I mean, look, the market is out with its judgment, right? The BOJ hiked, it is not enough. At the same time, you've got rate differentials now really weighing once again on the yen. Treasury yields are higher today, and we all know that really plays into, do you want to own Japanese assets, as well as a debate. So is intervention risk real? Absolutely. You know, I still remember August 2024 when the yen carry trade imploded and the yen snapped back. Now, intervention risks, absolutely real. The question is just how effective it would be.
12: Yeah, and brings to the other side of the equation, which is the dollar, right? I see stocks are up now, yields are up now, dollar is up. It seems like the correlations are going positive again. You know, what do you think has driven this sort of move in the dollar? Is it haven demand or what else?
13: It's all of the above, Yvonne, and probably more. I mean, oil is rising. We know the petrodollar story is real still. And yes, you've got Fed hike bets as well that's priced into the curve. So there's a lot of reason to sort of flock to the high-yielding greenback in this environment. And yes, when there are tensions in Iran, when there are political uncertainties in the UK, when there are rate differentials weighing on the yen, you go to the world's ultimate haven, which is a dollar, undisputed. So absolutely, there is dollar demand right now. The question is, you know, has it run too far?
12: Ruth, thank you. Ruth Carson there, our chief correspondent for FX and rates in Asia, checking all things G10 here this morning. We're continuing to check oil prices right now. We take a look at how Brent and WTI are faring. Continue to see more downside here. We're on those session lows when it comes to Brent markets. We're lower by 2% and now below $79, $75 for WTI. This is Bloomberg.

0: 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I'm Danny Berger, and this is Bloomberg Deals. 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
1: U.S. jobs numbers are released. Bloomberg has the report under surveillance with crucial data and expert analysis at terminal speed. Nobody covers jobs day like Bloomberg.
2: All right, we are checking when it comes to the AI trade in China here today. You continue to see the likes of Zhihu and MiniMax doing quite well, both of which are up 16%, which is interesting because the two have actually been diverging with Zhihu outperforming up until today. So certainly that's going to be one thing to continue to watch out for. There was, of course, last week, there's some sort of the AI consumption sort of plan. There was some talk of subsidies and the like into that sector. So maybe that's what's really pushing some of these AI stocks to continue higher here today. SMIC is also up some 3% here. For more, let's bring in our senior industry analyst, Robert Lee. I want to start with Zhihu because this stock has basically just gone gangbusters. It's been basically just gone vertical the last couple of sessions here. But about this new language model, what do you make of it first and foremost?
3: Okay, so this launched over the last couple of weeks. This is GLM 5.2. And on some international benchmarks, it ranked top in terms of its agentic coding abilities. So I think that's what catalyzed the excitement. And we've had some broker upgrades, etc., pushing price targets up. But taking a step back from all of that, and obviously there's a lot of retail money going into these smaller names at the moment, since this company IPO'd in January, consensus estimates in terms of their operating loss have been widened by 70%. And this reinforces or confirms a key point we're making, that agentic AI use, which they are, you know, well geared into, is actually going to widen their operating losses because it is a loss-leading product at the moment. So based on consensus numbers, this company is going to lose between $600 and $700 million this year. That loss will actually widen into 2027. So there seems to be quite a disconnect between the stock price performance and the fundamental outlook for the company, which based on consensus numbers has actually worsened.
2: But it's interesting. How good is the actual product, though? Because I think there's some reports out there that are saying that it's comparable to even U.S. frontier tech in some ways.
3: Well, we put out a separate note today, which is looking at the data from May, and the performance premium that enjoyed by U.S. models is typically 10 to 15% most months. That actually narrowed to about 9% in May, which is quite something. The leading model in May was Alibaba. But again, if you look at these ranking tables, as we do, consistently, they're very, very volatile, and you've got one company leapfrogging the next from literally from week to week or almost day to day. There are so many new models coming out. So I suppose at least it shows the, you know, the high quality of Chinese developers, the high quality of their models, but in a market which is incredibly fragmented. At the last count, there are around 900 large language models in China.
2: Wow.
3: 900. And you think when ChatGPT first made the headlines in early 2023, you probably couldn't have named any. So this market is really flooded with supply at the moment. Yes, the gap is narrowing in terms of technological leadership for the US, but again, monetization and the commercial outlook remains significantly in question. Hence, you've got little companies like Zhihu, which are actually suffering widening losses going forward.
2: I mean, the market still continues to prefer hardware over software. Do you think that just is going to continue for the rest of the year?
3: Ignoring the actual numbers that these companies are or aren't delivering, that has to make sense because everything runs on chips these days,
2: yeah,
3: and particularly models. And also, we saw unconfirmed reports or allegations that maybe some ASML EUV technology had leaked into China, which has been refuted by, you know, Chinese companies. But clearly, China is pushing towards semiconductor self-sufficiency. If you remember the big technological advance that Huawei announced several weeks ago, Again, backed by a lot of state support and state money, China is making really good progress on semiconductors. So absolutely everything in this world runs on chips, from your toaster to your rice cooker, you name it. So I think chips, at least it's something hard, it's something tangible.
2: Your report talks about the U.S. firms to maintain that AI performance lead for now.
3: Yeah.
2: Now that we've narrowed, you say, the gap, I mean, how long do you think it would take for China to come and override the U.S. in some ways?
3: I think the U.S. will probably maintain, in terms of model performance, will still maintain the lead because they have unlimited access to these high-end NVIDIA chips. That's something Chinese companies cannot access. But as the performance of Chinese semiconductors continues to improve, I think that will lead to a narrowing of the gap. But I think for the time being, you know, the next 18 months or so, the U.S. will remain in the lead. But what is in a two-horse race between China and America? And the gap between them is narrow and fairly insignificant for most mainstream tasks.
2: Interesting. All right, Robert, thank you. Robert Lee there, our Bloomberg Intelligence Senior Industry Analyst. Make sure to check out his report here today about China AI model performance to narrow that gap with the U.S. Some of the stories that we're tracking for you today, China's exports of some critical minerals to Japan remain low in May amid a political dispute. Chinese customs data show that exports of certain types of tungsten, as well as some rare earths, remained at zero. Now, this extended downturn follows Beijing's tightening of controls in January on items with both civilian and military applications shipped to Tokyo. Hong Kong is reportedly in talks with Chinese authorities to expand cross-border investment channels and grant mainland buyers access to local IPOs. Financial Secretary Paul Chan told the China Daily the city is proposing to lower entry thresholds for qualified investors. Separately, Chan told another China-owned outlet that regulators may allow mainland retail investors to subscribe to Hong Kong IPOs. India is reportedly seeking a competitive advantage over rival nations before rolling out a trade agreement with the U.S. The ANI agency says Commerce Minister Piyush Goyal believes that India's duties need to be lowered compared to those of competing nations. President Trump met Prime Minister Modi last week and said they were very close to a long-awaited deal. All right, coming up, we're going to be talking to the triple Olympic gold medalist, Eileen Gu. She speaks to us about her motivations in sport, life, and business. That exclusive conversation is up next. This is Bloomberg.

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2: Earnings season is underway. We're going to get some key reports.
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6: Bringing you up-to-the-minute geopolitical news whenever and wherever it happens. I'm Jennifer Zabasadja in the Lesotho Highlands, and this is Bloomberg.
3: Well, six-time Olympic skiing medalist China's Eileen Gu says she's looking at investment opportunities and potentially starting her own company. The most decorated female freestyle skier of all time spoke exclusively to Bloomberg in Hong Kong on whether she sees herself as a bridge between China and the West.
7: I think it's the other way around, in that I just am who I am, and then the brands that also reflect that will align with me, right? And so I exist in many different places. I travel a lot for training, for, you know, different events. And so I have communities and locations that I feel very connected to all over the world. And so I think it's only natural that I have brand partnerships that reflect that, because that's just who I am.
8: But what makes you do what you do? I mean, what you do is extraordinary. It's also very risky. You've put yourself in a situation where you've had massive injuries, shoulder, concussion. I mean, for a mom, my God, I mean, that must be quite a terrible situation to be in. But you go back to it. What drives you?
7: I think it's a lot worse for my mom than it is for me. I think you're definitely right on that part. What drives me?
8: Is it adrenaline?
7: I don't think I've ever considered quitting. It's like just not even, like that's just like never even crossed my consciousness. So it's hard for me to answer that. I wish I had some kind of like punchy thing, but it's just who I am. It's what I do. And I think when you integrate, how about this? The reason I care about skiing is that it essentially synthesizes all of the values and reflects back to me those values that I judge myself by, right? And so everybody has a set of values by which they define success. And so for some people, it's beauty. For some people, it's influence. For some people, it's wealth. You know, all these whatever, different avenues, maybe cultural impact, maybe giving back to the community. These are all different things. I define my success by how well I know myself, how hard I'm able to push my boundaries, personal growth. I care about social impact. And so all of those values that I care most about are reflected directly in skiing.
8: If I were to trail you for a week, what might surprise me?
7: How little wasted time there is. Generally speaking, nobody can trail us for a week. I say us, my mom and I. Just because you really have to love it and you really have to be invested and engaged in it, because otherwise it will kill you. Like, it is just so exhausting, and there is not one moment that goes wasted. So it's like all my meals are eaten in the car. I do all of my prep during hair and makeup. I will simultaneously do multiple interviews and media things in one day. I will squeeze in like a workout in the most random time. We have a flight almost every day. I sleep whenever I can. So like just little things where you're like, wow, I didn't realize literally every single moment is spoken for. Hmm. Like how much you can pack into a 10-minute window. Something like that, I think, would be most surprising. It's always the little things.
8: When you think about the future, what's in it for Eileen Gu? People talk about perhaps, I mean, you've achieved so much, but the future could hold, you know, the movies, business, entrepreneurship. How do you look at the future for someone who's achieved so much at the top of her game in everything that she's achieved?
7: I'm investing more now and growing interest in that area alongside mentors of mine and just kind of exploring that niche a little bit more. I'd love to start a company. Those are kind of things that interest me. I'm writing a book right now. I don't really sit still for very long, but I also don't like declaring. I don't like declaring goals until I meet them. Like, if you go back, you'll never find an interview of me saying I'm going to win the Olympics. Even after I'd already won the first time, there's no interview where I'll ever say I'm going to do this. I can only say retrospectively, this is what I have done. So I think that I'm not very good at sitting still and that I will always find a way to fulfill my purpose. Generally speaking, my goal is to make the world a better place. And so the avenues that I take to reach that will naturally evolve with my age and my, you know, wisdom and place in the world.
3: That's why she's an Olympic champion. Eileen Gu there, speaking exclusively with our Bloomberg Insight anchor, Haslinda Ahmed. Checking markets here right now. Continue to watch when it comes to oil markets here this morning. This cooling when it comes to crude. It continues here. We're down to about 2% when it comes to Brent. WTI is around $75 here right now. Shanghai crude continues to follow that. You watch where gold is going as well, because given just the headlines we've been seeing over the weekend from the Qataris and from the Iranian side, the foreign minister did speak in the last couple of minutes or so, talking about the positive progress that's been made in Switzerland with those talks. We're still, though, waiting for President Trump's side of this as well. Whether, of course, those statements do align is one thing. Gold is actually slightly up, although we are seeing some of these gold miners are heading quite substantially lower here this morning. Zijin Gold is down some 6% or so. And we're watching very closely what happens when it comes to MSCI China, right? So we are already hitting that milestone, set to enter a bear market here today. The next one to watch is going to be HSCI as well, feeling a similar fate here as well. We are also nearing bear market territory for Chinese stocks listed in Hong Kong. We're down about 1% here right now, 7,888 levels here. The level to watch, of course, is 7,779, whether we hit that here today. When you take a look at the rest of Asia, though, it's a much different story here when it comes to what you're seeing in Korea, in Japan, in Taiwan, which coming back from that holiday here, continue to see some good gains here. And really, that's lifting Asia stocks higher here. We're up about 0.9%. Certainly, we've been seeing the oil price is certainly helping here as well. Also, when it comes to the likes of AI, right, that continues to be an up arrow story when it comes to the hardware side of things here and really overshadowing the software side. That's why you're seeing Hang Seng continue to suffer here. Let's take a look when it comes to, of course, what else we're looking out for this week, right? So, you know, key central banks, that's kind of out of the way, but U.S. PCE inflation is going to be the key thing to watch. That's going to be happening as well this week, as well as that MSCI reclassification review of Indonesia, of South Korea. Key things to watch, of course. This is Bloomberg.

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0: Turn It Up with today's hits on TuneIn. We're bringing you the songs everyone's talking about, all in one place. 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
2: The reason I care about skiing is that it essentially synthesizes all of the values and reflects back to me those values that I judge myself by, right? And so everybody has a set of values by which they define success.
1: And we hear from Chinese triple Olympic gold medalist Eileen Gu about how she defines success, her brand partnerships, and her future beyond skiing. That exclusive conversation coming right up.

0: top story today, oil prices falling while gold and stocks jump on signs of progress in talks between the U.S. and Iran. The first high-level meeting between the two parties opened in the Swiss resort of Birkenstock with U.S. Vice President J.D. Vance and Iranian Foreign Minister Abbas Araghchi in attendance. Mediators Qatar and Pakistan say both sides have made encouraging progress in talks on a peace deal and will continue technical-level discussions for the rest of the week. The developments come despite a rocky start to negotiations after President Trump on Sunday renewed his threat to strike Iran if Hezbollah continued attacking Israel. For more, let's bring in Bloomberg Middle East correspondent Abir Abu Omar in Dubai. And Abir, where do talks go from here, especially on Tehran's nuclear program?
1: Good morning, Hislinda. So according to the joint statement that we got from Qatar and Pakistan, we are set to see a continuation of the talks until the end of this week. Now, we had earlier statements that suggested that once the Sunday talks were over, the delegations will head back. But now what we're hearing from, again, the joint statement by Qatar and Pakistan is that there has been encouraging progress where a lot of concessions were discussed during the meeting that took place yesterday and into the early hour of this morning. And so we're set to see more of these details discussed in the upcoming week or so. Some of the things that were mentioned, according to a foreign minister of Iran, Abbas Araghchi, who posted on X earlier on, he posted about some of the frozen assets being released for Iran, some of the oil sanctions being wavered. And then one of the most important details that he had mentioned is that there was some real tangible progress on the Lebanon situation. And Hislinda, the talks had started at a rocky place in the beginning with the Iran delegation headed to Switzerland and President Trump threatening to hit them if they continue funding their ally Hezbollah in southern Lebanon. That led the Iranian delegation to say that they're closing down the Strait of Hormuz, still headed to the talks. So quite a confusing start to the beginning of all of this. But again, according to the mediators, and those were Qatar and Pakistan, some high-level officials headed from there. They say that the progress is encouraging. A high-level committee was established where the top negotiators will report to this high-level committee over the next 60 days or so.
0: Abir, you talk about Lebanon. Where are we with that issue? Because we know that, you know, it's been an escalation of activity between the two sides.
1: Yeah, absolutely. And this is due to a third party being involved, and that's Israel, Hislinda, which maintains its hostilities in Lebanon. Hezbollah, the militant group that is backed by Iran, fires back at those hostilities as well. So it was a sticking point, a major sticking point for Iran, a part of the negotiations. President Trump did say that he needs to figure out a situation, an end to the situation in Lebanon. He even alluded to Syria and the president there, Ahmed Sharia, getting involved in that situation in Lebanon. And so it still is very much on the table. What we heard from the joint statement is that both sides have agreed to creating a de-conflicting cell. I don't know how the details of that will work out or how it will be carried through. But again, what we've heard is that there's some major progress on the Lebanon issue. Not clear if it is due to end anytime soon.

0: in terms of the firing back and forth in the southern part of Lebanon that only last week, by the end of last week, was still seeing some casualties on both the Israeli side and the Lebanese side. But we wait and see what the end of that looks like and whether it'll actually end, because according to Iran, if that situation does not cease, it may cause a very big deterioration in the trajectory of these talks for the next 60 days that are set to see also an end or a pledge by Iran to not develop a nuclear weapon. So still some unclarity. Hislinda, we've been talking about this unclarity for weeks at this point, but at least some of those concessions or some of those clauses in the MOU are actually being actively addressed.
1: Aber, thank you. Bloomberg Middle East correspondent Aber Abu Omar for us in Dubai. Let's get more insight on the Iran war and other geopolitical risks with our next guest. Enrico Letta is a former Italian prime minister and now dean of the IE School of Politics, Economics and Global Affairs. Enrico, good to have you with us. We heard from Aber that we're still reading the tea leaves on the situation with Iran. Are there prospects for a lasting peace? How are you reading the 60-day roadmap?
2: I think it is fundamental to get peace, fundamental for many reasons, humanitarian, first of all, but also for economic reasons. This crisis is the worst crisis, on energy. It was worse than 73 and 79 together, jointly, and just for 60 days of big crisis. So inflation is rising everywhere in Europe. Inflation is rising, and inflation is always bringing bad news on the rest, on economic growth, but also on social big disruptions. So we need peace. This is my point. And I don't know if these agreements will bring peace that can be really a very lasting.
1: Do you see a frozen war? I mean, like what we're seeing in Ukraine.
2: I see the potential of a frozen conflict with resurgences. And but for a very simple reason that I don't see Trump able to stop Netanyahu. That is so clear that Netanyahu has his own agenda, and the agenda of Netanyahu is totally different from the agenda that the rest of the world has, and also the agenda of Trump. But Trump is not able to stop him. I think there's a convergent interest from Iran side, U.S. side, Europe, and all the rest of the Middle East actors. But I don't know if there will be able to convince Netanyahu to stop. This is my point. And big worries for the future, yes. Mm.
1: Energy security has been a key issue for Europe, in particular on the back of the Iran war. With signs that the Strait of Hormuz is reopening, does that mark the end of the energy crisis?
2: It's demonstration of a big problem we have in Europe. We are too much dependent, and we have to be independent on energy. We need to have renewables, and we need to have interconnections among us. This is why the creation of an energy union. As we have the currency union, we have the same currency in Europe, it works. We have to do the same on energy, on connectivity, on financial markets. Because if we depend on Middle East, Russia, US, China, this is not a good news for us for the future. So we need to be independent. We need to have more renewables. Some countries have. We need to have nuclear. Countries have. But we need to be interconnected among us. So we need to depend each other, and then the European integration can work on that.
1: There's been so much talk about pulling back on Europe's dependence on the U.S., not just in terms of energy, but defense and so on and so forth. Yet, we're seeing that slow-moving, I guess, approach towards that independence. What's really holding Europe back? There is no acceleration despite the war in Iran.
2: In reality, an acceleration happened after Greenland. You know the crisis in Greenland, end of January, 1st of February. In this crisis, the European countries understood that it was necessary to be more independent. From this moment, a big acceleration, the approval from the European Council, Commission and Parliament of the plan One Europe, One Market. This plan is trying to create Europe independent on financial markets, the creation of the Savings and Investments Union, on connectivity, being independent on connectivity, on telecom and energy union. And adding also this idea of creating a European corporate law, because today we have the national corporate laws, but 27 countries is not easy for someone investing from abroad. So the idea that we presented, a sort of 28 regime, so a 28 virtual state, an optional corporate law regime for companies, a sort of European Delaware, if I can use an example that can. And the European Commission presented this idea in April. Now it is an idea that is taking big interest, attracting big interest. So just to tell you that something is happening in Europe on that, the acceleration is there, and the demonstration is the fact that we intervened on how to save Ukraine financially. The decision to give them 92 billion euros per year for the next 2 years, only a European decision in an independent way, and the big decision on trade. We opened in 5 months five trade agreements. We signed five trade agreements: India, Indonesia, Australia, Mexico, Mercosur, more than in the last 10 years. So I see an acceleration, Europe more proactive. Of course, it's complicated because we are 27.
1: It's also forcing a reset in Europe's relations with China.
2: Yes, it is.
1: It is complicated.
2: It is complicated, but I have no doubt that Europe and China have to find a way to have a peaceful coexistence and also a positive cooperation. It's in the interest of both. I think it's in the interest of multilateralism, too. You know, in these very days, there's a decision on the next Secretary General of the UN, and Europe, China have to discuss about it, to find solutions, and how to cooperate on the industrial side, on innovation. I think there's a common interest. It's not easy. We need reciprocity.
1: Right.
2: This is why in the One Europe, One Market plan, there is this Industrial Accelerator Act that is a tool to defend European preference when there is not reciprocity on the other side. We ask reciprocity to the Chinese.
1: Enrico, I want to talk about transatlantic relations. There seems to be a widening gap, and we saw that on the back of that photo between President Trump and Prime Minister Giorgio Meloni. Trump insisted that Prime Minister Meloni forced him to take that photo. Take a listen to what she had to say.
3: I have no idea why the U.S. president behaves like this with his allies, as it is not the first time that this has happened. What I can say is that it's a shame he doesn't seem to have the same resolve with his enemies of the West, enemies of the United States, all with leaders with whom he seems to be much more condescending. One thing he needs to remember, though, Italy and I never beg.
1: Reading this really open and public spat between Trump and Meloni. Meloni used to be seen as a Trump whisperer.
2: I expected this evolution because it is clear that with Trump you can be a waiter or you can be an interlocutor if you are strong on your positions and defending your positions and without looking to which kind of and it is clear that for Europe we need to be united in front of Trump. Being divided, everyone trying to have his own bridge with Trump, it doesn't work. We are, We are weak if we are fragmented in the relationship with Trump. The only way is to be united. He wants to impose tariffs. We respond all united, and he can't. He has to stop.
1: But the thing is, her response, her move, carries that exact risk of tariffs. It could get to 100%, 200%. Is Europe prepared for that?
2: I don't think so, for a very simple reason that Trump threatened tariffs like that, but when the retaliation is a European-wide retaliation, he's obliged to stop. He did the same with France, he did the same with other countries, then he was stopped. So you're right, this is the usual Trump approach, but the Europeans, they have to react together. So my key point is that what happened with Italy, in my view, is a very interesting and positive signal. It's a demonstration that the Europeans, they have to react together. They have to stand together because our interests are common. There are differences among the European countries, but our common interests are more important than our differences.
1: But the question is, what leverage does Europe have in its negotiations, in its relations with the U.S.?
2: I think we have a big, big leverage. The most important one is our unity on trade. On trade, Europe united is
1: a region that relies on the U.S. for defense and security. That's also a big issue.
2: Yes, and we decided to be alone and to be alone defending Ukraine, for instance. That was, for me, a big, very important reaction. The fact that we decided to support Ukraine, even without the American support. What we did on financial aid to Ukraine is incredible. I think Trump didn't expect the fact that we decided 92 billion euros, European euro debt. That was, some months ago, impossible to predict. For 2 years, I think is the reason why today Ukraine is resisting to Russia. And it's, in my view, a very important signal to Trump, too, to say, the Europeans, you can't divide them, even if you wish and if you think you can do it. But at the end of the day, the European interests are bigger than the rest. You remember Greenland. Greenland was, in my view, the biggest mistake from the Trump's administration. But Greenland crisis brought European leaders all together, very determined today to stay together and to stand.
1: Even as you talk about a European Union that is together, 27 nations moving in line, it is still a fragmented region. I mean, some argue that they're willing to do things, reform, move in that single market, as long as their own champions are not hurt. There is a line that they draw somewhere.
2: Yes, but I underline the importance, for instance, of what we did on the monetary side. The euro today is a success. For many years, we had the idea and the question, is the euro resisting or not? Today, the euro is a success. The euro is gaining ground. And it's the demonstration that when we are together, we are able to be stronger. If we are separated, so in my view, it's a topic of awareness of the European leaders. And Trump is playing a fantastic role for Europe. He's playing the role of the biggest federator of the European countries.
1: The catalyst.
2: He's a fantastic external catalyst from abroad, because all the European leaders, no matter they are from the right, from the left, from the center, from a more frugal country, a more pro-European country, they are all today convinced that we need to be independent and more united. I can tell you that 2 years ago, it was not like that.
1: So we can see a single market, a united Europe by 2030, 2035. Those are some of the timelines that have been thrown out there.
2: I hope before. The plan One Europe, One Market has deadlines until 28. So end of this year, end of next year. The proposal of the name of the proposal is EU Inc., U-I-N-C, this 28 regime, a corporate law that is united for the entire by European countries. The agreement is supposed to arrive at the end of this year, and the same for all the other agreements. Savings and Investments Union is the new name of the project of unifying financial markets in Europe. The agreement, we expect the agreement next year. You know, it's an existential challenge for Europe. We need to stay together because it is clear that the rest of the world is dealing with us if we are together. If we are fragmented, separated, they will try to divide us and to, I would say, make Europe weaker. If we stay together, we can defend our interests, as we are showing in Ukraine, for instance.
1: You were the Prime Minister of Italy at a very challenging time, economically as well as politically. Italy as a whole has been a political chaos for a very long time, and now that seems that title is going to the UK, which is seeing, you know, a leadership revolving door. What do you make of the situation in the UK? Is that perhaps in the way of resetting relations between the UK and Europe?
2: I think I always thought that for Europe, independence is not just a 27 topic. It is a pan-European topic. I see a fundamental role for the UK, fundamental role for Norway, Iceland, Switzerland. Even Turkey plays a role in that, on defense, but not only on defense. So I think that with the UK, we have to reopen discussion, negotiation, not to have the UK on board again as 28th EU member. I don't think so. But
1: that's not on the cards, not a possibility. But 10 years on?
2: Not because of us, I think because of them. It is complicated to think that they will come back to 2016. But in this 10th anniversary, we are exactly in the days of the 10th anniversary of Brexit, we have to clearly say that Brexit was the worst disaster that happened in Europe in this century, in political terms. It was a political disaster for them and for us. It was a problem for European strength. It would be totally different today, being again together with London, financial capital of the entire pan-European continent. So my guess, reopening discussion to have a UK European Union agreement, not only on defense, but also on other important aspects. I hope also that the UK will have stable politics, but I would like to say that their chaos started with Brexit. After Brexit, it was a chaos. It was a chaos politically and also economically, so it was not a good choice. It was a very bad choice.
1: Are there repercussions in the political chaos in the UK on Europe? How do you see the ripple effects, I suppose, from developments in the UK?
2: I think there's a lot of topics. The most important one, on my view, is the financial side, because being divided means, I would say, helping the American finance to be stronger, because at the end of the day, New York will attract investments that are not arriving in Europe, because Europe is divided. So this is why I hope this plan to have a more united European financial market can involve also a new relationship with London, and opening a new phase of a European strength on that. It's not just that. There's also all the technological part of the discussion. Is it possible to start, I would say, between the UK and the European Union, a new plan, projects, ideas, how to finance AI, how to finance innovation. We are too much depending on the US on that. And we can't think that only US and China can be champions of AI. We, the Europeans, all together, we can be champions of AI. You know, when we were in another world in the 90s, when China was very small, when India was very small, we, the Europeans, we were champions of the big innovation of that time, the mobile. We were selling mobiles everywhere in the world. Today we are buying technology. Why? Because we are fragmented. So this is why in the plan One Europe, One Market, the topic of integration to scale up the big word is scaling up.
1: But when it comes to AI, it is no doubt that the U.S. and China right now are the leaders. I mean, we talk about the decoupling of the two impacting the rest of the world. How do you see Europe making its way to that leadership role? And how soon do you think that might happen, you realistically?
2: Know, you know why they are the leaders? Not because they have the best competences. Many European engineers are working in the U.S. today to help the big American achievements. The key point is the magnitude of the financial investments they were able to put on this side. On the Chinese side, mostly public money. On the U.S. side, mostly private money. This is why I attach such an important strategic on the integration of financial markets in Europe. If we are able to have an integrated big European financial market, more attractive with simpler rules, then we can have also this scale up in the magnitude of investment that today we don't have because of the fragmentation of the markets.
1: It's not just fragmentation of the markets, but fragmentation of the world. It is a very different geopolitical environment today than it was maybe just 5 years ago. What are you telling your students about how they should prepare, how they should be viewing the world?
2: First of all, our students on public policy, on policy sciences, governance, we try to teach them at IE that they have to bridge silos, not silos. Divided silos, separated, but they have to bridge. For instance, social sciences and hard sciences, they are no more, I would say, separated words. If you deal on AI, on tech, on climate change, on pandemics, at the end of the day, it's both governance topics and at the same time hard sciences topics. It's very complicated today to train people to be only one of the two words. You need to give them the goodwill to understand something of the two. And in my view, is the most fascinating part of the future because my generation was trained to be one or the other.
1: Enrico, love having you here. Thank you so much for today. Enrico Letta, former Italian Prime Minister and Dean of IE School of Politics, Economics and Global Affairs. Keep it here with us. This is Bloomberg.

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0: Whatever you're in the mood for, there's always something to listen to on TuneIn. Music, news, sports, podcasts, and live radio from around the world. 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
1: Going dark, switching off their GPSs early in order to bypass. And it's not just that side of the route, Haslinda, that we've seen flows. We've also seen cargoes go through the Iranian-approved routes, suggested to have gone through the Iranian-approved routes. At least three tankers connected with India seem to have made that route. They disappeared over the weekend and they're reappearing outside, as we've seen.
2: The thing is, when you take a look at oil prices today, I mean, there's hesitance. Right? People do not know what to make of what really is happening, especially on the back of the talks between U.S. And Iran and Switzerland. I mean, how will that impact flows and prices?
1: If I were a ship owner right now, I'd be really, really cautious. And I think some of the people in our newsroom have also pointed out that the Chubb CEO talked about how shipping transit security through Hormuz right now is still an hour-by-hour play. And this is from a guy who, together with Lloyd's of London, announced plans on last Friday for insurance for shipping through the strait. Right. So I think even as many signs point towards a reopening, there's still plenty of caution. Let me remind everybody, of course, that we've seen Iranian media talk about threatened, say that the strait will close over the weekend, only for that to be refuted. And in much the same way, I think there's a lot of back and forth. And another number to note is we've basically been in this war for around 4 months now, and the timeline for a more lasting accord is the 60 days we're in, right? And 60 days is basically half of the time we've already been fighting. So plenty of time for things to go wrong.
2: So 40 days, 60 days, so we're looking at 100 days at least. Nick, thanks. Bloomberg All reporter Nicholas Loa there. Now, Chubb CEO Evan Greenberg says U.S. military efforts to open a broader set of shipping channels should support a pickup in activity. But he says that even then, transit security in the Strait of Hormuz will remain volatile.
3: It's a bit uncertain. It's from day to day, hour to hour. But the U.S. military is providing vigilance and protection to ships that are transiting the straits. It's important that that international waterway, which is important to the world, commerce, be open and transited by ships from all countries. And so we're doing our part to provide protection and certainty in that regard.
2: Well, Nick wanted a shipping company. We do have a shipping company right now. Our next guest runs a shipping company that provides global dry bulk transportation services for agricultural products, steel, cement, and coal. Joining us exclusively, Khalid Hashim, MD of Precious Shipping. Khalid, how are you assessing the situation in the Strait of Hormuz? Is it really open? How are you assessing the risk?
4: Well, from the news that we've got from one of our ships, which is inside, it is open and it is not open. It's open because we've got news from the international media that it is open and that there's an agreement in place. But it is not open according to the ship's staff, because they monitored a couple of days ago before the documentation was signed by the Americans and the Iranian that there was a call made internationally, an open broadcast call made on Channel 16, which is the channel used for communication of any sort of emergency, saying that you should not sail through the Straits of Hormuz. That was the Iranian position. So really, we don't know if it's open or not open.
2: Mm. So for you, Khalid, what are the indicators that would suggest that the Strait of Hormuz is really operational? What are you waiting to see? What signs?
4: First of all, if the Middle East Gulf starts to calm down and there is no further bombing going on in different countries, and the countries are allowed now to get on with their lives, if that starts to happen, if things close down, if the things become better, then I feel that we have a good chance of peace coming in. If peace comes in, 100% the Straits of Hormuz will be open for all.
2: What's the impact you're seeing on the shipping industry? Is it acting like, you know, perhaps a major disruption can happen anytime soon?
4: Right now, yes. That's the position. Everybody thinks that this can close down very quickly, and we've seen it close down also very quickly.
2: And what are you doing on the back of that?
4: Well, we are in touch with the military authorities run by the Americans. We are in close touch with them. We are trying to find out whether our ship is going to be allowed to sail out or not. So the ship which is stuck inside and has been stuck inside since the 7th of March. So we're waiting for that information. Once they give us a clearance, then we will see whether the Iranian threat is to be believed in or not. And then it'll depend on the ship's staff, whether they're willing to go ahead with the crossing or not. Of course, all this presupposes that we have a war risk insurance cover in place for the Strait of Hormuz transit.
2: And Khalid, in the meantime, what are you seeing in, you know, the Cape of Good Hope, the Suez Canal? What kind of activity are we having at these locations?
4: Okay, so coming to Suez Canal and the Red Sea, we have not been sailing through that place because we're very risk averse as a corporate. And we've stopped sailing there since the time Houthis started bombing ships within the Red Sea. We've still not yet restarted our position going through the Red Sea. Now, if we were risk takers, we would have earned on many of our ships that have gone via the Cape of Good Hope an additional $4,000 to $5,000 per day as the risk premium accorded to ships that were willing to transit via the Red Sea. So that tells you
2: No, go ahead, Khalid.
4: No, so that tells you that type of risk profile that we have as a corporate. We are not willing to take such risks, so we will not go in there. Now, when the Gulf War started on the 28th of Feb, it looked like a peace deal was being worked out at that moment in time. And just like in the June position where the peace deal was being worked out and they were trying to get a nuclear settlement done with Iran, they again attacked all of Iran's nuclear facilities. Now, because of that, we didn't know and didn't expect that now the second time that the peace negotiations were going on, that they would actually start bombing. So one of our ships, the Hatayan Ari, which is there inside right now, inside the Persian Gulf, she was carrying a cargo of grain going in there, and we did our business and we were ready to take the next cargo out when, of course, all hell broke loose in the Persian Gulf.
2: So, Khalid, on the back of what happened to Mayuri Nari, I mean, where, you know, the incident cost some lives, I'm just wondering, what are some of the lessons learned on the back of that?
4: The first lesson learned is that we should not take any risk assessment with great seriousness. We should really consider what is the real risk attached. We had got this type of assessment done. It said that your ship is largely safe. Therefore, we took the ability, we took the opportunity to try and make her transit. Now, this was on the 11th of March. According to the risk assessment that we got, we were supposed to transit with our AIS on, transit in broad daylight, which we did. And of course, then she got hit and we lost three lives in that process. Now, so the lessons learned is that we must get multiple risk assessments done by different corporates that will guide us whether we should or should not take it. Second, as we did in the Mayuri Nari's case, we will get written confirmations from the staff whether they are prepared to sail or not. If we have that written confirmation, as we had in the Mayuri's case, then we will sail the Hatayan Nari out, but not otherwise.
2: Khalid, I want to take a look at the outlook for your business. How much clarity do you have in terms of the outlook for dry shipping in the coming quarters?
4: Well, if I just look at the start of this year, up to the 28th of Feb, everything was going in one direction, which was up, especially for the geared ships that we run. Then came the 28th of Feb, and for a period of about 2 weeks, all the clients that we had walked away from the market. There was a hiatus created, and as a result of that hiatus, rates started to come down. Well, once the clients realize that the risk is only limited up to the Hormuz Strait, and that the bunker supplies, which had suddenly disappeared, were actually available, and that the bunker prices were highly inflated, and they would drop. Once that realization set in, I think most of our clients started, treating it as business as usual. And what we saw is that from that time onwards, after the middle of March, the rates have gone up all the way into straight line up to, say, for example, at the end of last week, when it ended at $21,700 for the Ultramax ship and ended at $15,800 for the Handysize ships. Now, this is the index ships that we're talking about, and that was the numbers that we saw.
2: So in terms of supply-demand balance, where are you with that, especially with China's demand stagnating? Do you see that changing in the coming months at all?
4: Again, now we have to differentiate China's demand. If it's demand for creation of steel, which is iron ore and coking coal, then you would find that there are some changes taking place. I think as far as iron ore is concerned, China has always had a just-in-case policy there for all raw materials coming in. So what they do is that they, whenever prices are weak, they will buy more of that commodity. Whenever prices go up, they will stop buying that commodity. And this is not linked to whether they using that commodity to create steel or not. So it is not steel creation or steel demand creation within China or outside China which makes them buy iron ore. Iron ore buying or storing is simply linked to the price of iron ore. So China is pretty smart about this. Now, this is how they operate. So, and this, of course, affects the big ships. That's why if you look at the big ships, from the start of this year, they've been going up and down like a yo-yo. And this is all linked, if you can call it a linkage, is only linked to price. So if you were to take a graph of price and then look at the graph of the Capesize sector, right, you would find a very, very good match.
2: Khalid, just one final question before we let you go. What's the outlook for freight rates in the coming year, if you were to hazard a guess?
4: Okay, so sometimes it's very difficult to make a forecast, especially for the near term, because it's going to be impacted quite seriously by different factors, like geopolitics, over which we have no control and we don't know where it's headed. So I would say if I'm looking at a 3 to 5 year forecast, I would say that the rates will be very strong for longer. Why? Because the supply side on dry bulk ships is running neck and neck with the percentage of ships on order. There is literally no difference between these two numbers, a 20-year-old existing fleet and the percentage of the world fleet and the forward order book.
2: Khalid, thank you so much for your time today. Khalid Hashim, MD of Precious Shipping. Now, here's a look at Indian markets just ahead of the open. Stocks coming online just as the rest of the region weighs progress in peace talks between the U.S. and Iran. Traders also getting the chance to react to the recent move by India's securities regulator to reintroduce open market buybacks for companies. In the pre-market session, we're seeing gains for some of the indexes. Sensex, trading currently down about 0.5% as we speak. In terms of the INR, 94.322 is the level we're looking at. No change there versus the USD. And here's a look at shares of Reliance after the conglomerate announced a much-awaited India IPO of Jio Platforms. The company's draft document didn't specify the potential size of the IPO, but said almost $3 billion of the proceeds will be used for debt reduction. Meanwhile, Mukesh Ambani has told a shareholders meeting his empire will remain undivided, with generational succession almost complete. Let's get to Mumbai and our conglomerate's media and telecom reporter, PR Sanjay. Sanjay, what was the key highlight of Ambani's speech at the AGM?
5: Thank you, Heslinda. The key highlight of the most awaited speech was filing of for the DRHP, the documents for the share sale of Jio Platforms Limited, which runs India's number one wireless carrier, which is Reliance Jio Infocom Limited. And the key thing was it would be the biggest IPO ever India has seen, and it would be raising around $3.94 billion in the dollar worth of money from the market. And another key interesting thing was it will be all primary issue. There is no secondary issue. And this would hit during this calendar year. And Mukesh Ambani said it's a like very emotional thing for him. And he specified that his three children, Akash, Ishan, Anand, are leading the thing. And this this filing came during his speech. He said this will be filed on Friday. And during the speech, the filing came. So it was quite surprised because the market was waiting for the timeline for the IPO, which was like slightly delayed, and now he could get that across the shareholders, and they felt very emotional about this IPO, which is coming after two decades, Haslinda.
2: You touched on the issue of succession. It is a key factor for a lot of investors. What exactly did he say about succession?
5: That was an interesting question. Towards last, side speech, he clearly reiterated that Reliance Industries will be undivided. And he said almost all the day-to-day operations which has been handed over, and his three children, Isha, Akash, and Anand, will be mentored by around 500 executives, which is ranging from ages of 30 to 40, are there to help him. And once again, drawing instances or experiences from the past issue which he had with his younger brother Anil Ambani, he clearly said Reliance Industries, India's largest private enterprise, will remain undivided, and the succession is clearly over. He clarified all the doubts at Haslinda.
2: Is that playing out in terms of its shares? Is it instilling confidence in the company?
5: Of course, there are two things. One is like their succession is very clear. Akash is steering with the IP of Jio Platforms Limited. Isha is trying to quadruple the revenues of Reliance Retail to 10 billion by 2030. And Anand is in the middle of executing his BS battery energy storage system by this year. So all thing is clear. So there's clarity on the market, clarity on the IPO, and the money, the proceeds will be going for debt reduction, which will help Jio Platform for invest further for the strategic priorities for the company. So the road is clear. Much awaited IPO. Mukesh Ambani made this an emotional speech, and the filing came during the speech, and we are expecting now the road ahead and the timeline for the listing, etc. Haslinda.
2: Sanjay, thank you. Bloomberg Conglomerates Media and Telecom reporter Pierre Sanjay for us in Mumbai. Still ahead, our exclusive interview with six-time Olympic skiing medalist Eileen Gu. Hear her future plans beyond competitive sport. Keep it here with us. This is Bloomberg.

0: anything we do in Africa is going to be more risky than the U.S. I think the approach we want to take is, how are we being compensated for that risk? And one of those is obviously going to be a valuation question. In our minds, valuation was a lot more attractive in Africa, even if we adjust for some of those Africa risks that a lot of Western investors see. So yes, in a lot of ways, you take some of those models that, as I said, might be more asset medium or asset heavy. There might be some more inherent risks. However, if we're saying we're adding some risk because of that kind of model, but we're now solving a core problem as opposed to maybe a nice to have solution in Africa, that might actually offset it. Where if you're solving something that people really absolutely need and can't live without, in a way that then that's a lot less risky. So again, we'd encourage investors to have a less binary view. In other words, the US isn't risky, Africa is risky. That's going to lead to a lot of complications down the road.
1: Know how the market day started.
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0: Welcome back. You're watching Insight. Six-time Olympic skiing medalist China's Eileen Gu says she's looking at investment opportunities and potentially starting her own company. The most decorated female freestyle skier of all time spoke exclusively to us in Hong Kong. We asked the 22-year-old if she sees herself as a bridge between the cultures of China and the West.
1: I think it's the other way around, in that I just am who I am, and then the brands that also reflect that will align with me, right? And so I exist in many different places. I travel a lot for training, for, you know, different events. And so I have communities and locations that I feel very connected to all over the world. And so I think it's only natural that I have brand partnerships that reflect that, because that's just who I am.
2: But what makes you do what you do? I mean, what you do is extraordinary. It's also very risky. You've put yourself in a situation where you've had massive injuries, shoulder, concussion. I mean, for a mom, my God, I mean, that must be quite a terrible situation to be in. But you go back to it. What drives you?
1: I think it's a lot worse for my mom than it is for me. I think you're definitely right on that part. What drives me?
2: Is it adrenaline?
1: I don't think I've ever considered quitting. It's like just not even, like that's just like never even crossed my consciousness. So it's hard for me to answer that. I wish I had some kind of like punchy thing, but it's just who I am. It's what I do. And I think when you integrate, how about this? The reason I care about skiing is that it essentially synthesizes all of the values and reflects back to me those values that I judge myself by, right? And so everybody has a set of values by which they define success. And so for some people, it's beauty. For some people, it's influence. For some people, it's wealth. You know, all these whatever, different avenues, maybe cultural impact, maybe giving back to the community. These are all different things. I define my success by how well I know myself, how hard I'm able to push my boundaries, personal growth. I care about social impact. And so all of those values that I care most about are reflected directly in skiing.
2: If I were to trail you for a week, what might surprise me?
1: How little wasted time there is. Generally speaking, nobody can trail us for a week. I say us, my mom and I. Just because you really have to love it and you really have to be invested and engaged in it, because otherwise it will kill you. Like, it is just so exhausting, and there is not one moment that goes wasted. So it's like all my meals are eaten in the car. I do all of my prep during hair and makeup. I will simultaneously do multiple interviews and media things in one day. I will squeeze in like a workout in the most random time. We have a flight almost every day. I sleep whenever I can. So like just little things where you're like, wow, I didn't realize literally every single moment is spoken for. Like how much you can pack into a 10-minute window. Something like that, I think, would be most surprising. It's always the little things.
2: When you think about the future, what's in it for Eileen Gu? People talk about perhaps, I mean, you've achieved so much, but the future could hold, you know, the movies, business, entrepreneurship. How do you look at the future for someone who's achieved so much at the top of her game in everything that she's achieved?
1: I'm investing more now and growing interest in that area alongside mentors of mine, and just kind of exploring that niche a little bit more. I'd love to start a company. Those are kind of things that interest me. I'm writing a book right now. I don't really sit still for very long, but I also don't like declaring. I don't like declaring goals until I meet them. Like, if you go back, you'll never find an interview of me saying I'm going to win the Olympics. Even after I'd already won the first time, there's no interview where I'll ever say I'm going to do this. I can only say retrospectively, this is what I have done. So yeah, I think that I'm not very good at sitting still, and that I will always find a way to fulfill my purpose. Generally speaking, my goal is to make the world a better place. And so the avenues that I take to reach that will naturally evolve with my age and my, you know, wisdom and place in the world.
0: Triple Olympic freestyle skiing champion Eileen Gu speaking exclusively to Bloomberg. That is it for Insight. Horizons Middle East and Africa is up next. Keep it here with us. This is Bloomberg.

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0: Israel falls following those signs of progress in talks between Washington and Tehran, which appeared to get off to a rocky start after President Trump issued a fresh threat against Iran. And Bloomberg learns UK Prime Minister Keir Starmer could set out his resignation plans as soon as today, paving the way for the country's seventh leader in a decade. We're live outside 10 Downing Street with What to Expect. It's just gone 8 a.m. across the Emirates. I'm Abir Abu Omar in Dubai. Lots to get through today, but before we commence the show, let's take a look at where markets are following these breakthrough conversations between Iran and the United States in Switzerland. We're seeing U.S. futures tilting downwards slightly this morning, 0.5% lower. Now, the S&P was closed on Friday for Juneteenth, so perhaps a return to caution that we're seeing there. Amid signs of positivity between Iran and the United States. Again, what we're seeing is that in the short term, what analysts are telling us is that in the short term, we might see some positivity, but over the next 60 days, there might be some volatile signs emerging as well. Asian equities are turning higher this morning, 0.8% higher. The Kospi in South Korea is leading the gains. Japan, we're seeing gains there as well as the TAIEX in Taiwan. Something quite interesting in Korea is that LG Electronics was gaining as much as 12%. Now it's faring some of those gains, but that is on reports that some executives from its firms might be visiting NVIDIA later today to discuss cooperation in physical AI and robotics. So investors reacting quite positively to that news. And then Brent crude 1.6% lower at $79 a barrel. Again, positivity in those meetings. What the Qatari-Pakistan joint statement suggested was that the progress was good overnight. What we saw was progress in the negotiations, but we still await and see the traffic and the movement through the Strait of Hormuz and the physical movement of those oil barrels. And finally, the U.S. 10-year yields are gaining this morning, three basis points, higher. And that is as we await those PCE numbers coming out later this week. Now, we did report that bond traders were recently forced to reposition for the possibility of those inflationary risks coming back to the market. Now, if we flip the board, something that was flagged by our markets teams that is quite interesting, and we return to the oil story, is that the key Gulf benchmarks of Dubai and Murban and the price of urea have been trading what the maps of Hormuz are now showing. So you're seeing these products trading as if the Strait of Hormuz is open. Again, the Strait of Hormuz did open yesterday, and it has opened since Friday after President Trump and the Iranian side said that it will be reopened as soon as that MOU was signed. Now, again, the movement in the Strait of Hormuz is still a trickle of what it was pre-war. We'll talk to some of our energy colleagues later in the show to walk us through the exact numbers that we're seeing coming out and how they compare with the levels we saw before the end of February. But an interesting chart to look there, and definitely something that's going to be in the sights of lots of investors over the next couple of weeks or so. Now let's return to our top story of the day. The U.S. and Iran have made, quote, encouraging progress in talks on a peace deal and will continue technical level discussions this week. Mediators Qatar and Pakistan say the parties agreed on a roadmap toward reaching a final deal within 60 days. The developments come despite a rocky start to negotiations after President Trump on Sunday renewed his threat to strike Iran if Hezbollah continued attacking Israel. Joining me now is Stuart Livingstone Wallace, Bloomberg's executive editor for the Middle East, North Africa, and Russia. Stuart, progress. We're seeing progress coming overnight. Can you walk us through what the two sides have been negotiating on?
1: Yeah, good morning, Abir. So, I mean, look, I think we take away from this that it's a positive move. Clearly, there are huge, huge gaps in our knowledge about any progress that are made on specific files, so nuclear proxies, you know, weapons, I mean, particularly missiles and so on and so forth. Hormuz is a bit of a thorny issue. As you said, Iran said it was closed over the weekend, but the evidence, at least on the ground, seems to be that some ships are still moving through and the markets pricing accordingly. But if you think of where we came from, I mean, I think in your intro you used the word rocky

0: start. And I think that's a very nice summary of where we were on Friday. As of Monday morning, they did at least talk. There is now this sort of technical committee of sorts that is going to meet. There are supposed to be channels of communication to stop misunderstandings, in inverted commas. So far, so good. But Lebanon, you know, is a continuing concern over all of that. So we'll see how it goes over the next couple of weeks. But they are at least talking, and that has to be better than, you know, the alternative.
1: And Foreign Minister Abbas Araghchi, right after the conclusion of the meetings today, said that there was tangible progress on the Lebanon issue. There was a cell of some sorts that the high committee that you mentioned will be creating. Do we know more details about that and whether those hostilities continue to happen in the southern part of Lebanon, Stuart?
0: Yeah, I mean, that is the critical question here, because Iran has made it very clear that as far as it's concerned, Lebanon is a red line. If Lebanon continues, that is, the fighting in Lebanon continues, that in effect derails everything else. So I suppose we have to look at two things. One is, what is the situation on the ground? As of yesterday, things were significantly calmer. You can't exactly say things are settled, because the IDF is still inside southern Lebanon, Hezbollah is still active, you know, and based on a few hours of data, I think it's a little too early to say that peace has broken out. However, that is definitely a better situation than we were in on Friday and Saturday. But at the same time, Israel came out yesterday and made it very clear that they had no intention of withdrawing from southern Lebanon. If that is indeed the case and continues to be the case over the next several months, that poses a real risk to the wider regional peace, because, again, Iran has made it clear that Lebanon needs to be part of this wider deal.
1: Yeah, it does. It does look like Lebanon would be the remaining sticking point in all of this. Stuart Livingstone Wallace, Bloomberg's executive editor for the Middle East, North Africa and Russia. Joining me now to discuss further is Hassan Al-Hassan, senior fellow at the Middle East Policy and International Institute for Strategic Studies. Hassan, always a pleasure to talk to you. I'll start with a straightforward question. The latest that we know, the last headlines we saw were into the morning hours with the latest from Abbas Araghchi, the foreign minister of Iran. What do you make of this so-called progress in the MOU discussion that happened overnight?
2: Hi, Abir. It's always a pleasure being with you. I think the big picture here is that there is quite a huge trust deficit between the United States and Iran. And I think that this trust deficit obviously complicates the entire negotiation process, and it complicates the details of the negotiations, especially around sequencing, because essentially every side wants to make sure that the other side is keeping to their end of the commitment before they make any concessions. So I think this absence of trust truly is a hugely complicating factor. The other is that you have other parties whose actions also have an effect on the negotiations, and I'm thinking here particularly Israel, that don't necessarily have an interest in seeing those negotiations succeed. I think the Israelis have been very consistent since the beginning that the only outcome and the only approach they believe is viable towards Iran is a military one. They continue to have military objectives that they have yet to achieve with respect to Iran, and they don't trust Iran to see their commitments through. And so clearly there is a spoiler risk here, and obviously one thing that Israel can continue to do is to continue its military offensive vis-a-vis Hezbollah in Lebanon, and that obviously complicates the success and makes it more difficult for the U.S. and Iran to agree. So I think the absence of trust and the presence of spoiler risk are two factors that are really making it difficult for the two sides to conclude this negotiation.
1: Hassan, I want to focus it to the perspective of Gulf countries. Now, the variables have changed quite drastically since the start of this, with what Gulf capitals see as a successful outcome. At the beginning, it was, we can't get out of this without a regime change. That's obviously changed massively throughout the course of this war. What do you think, at the moment, Gulf capitals would see as a successful outcome of these negotiations and into the 60-day period that would lead to a final agreement?
2: So I think despite their divergent views during the war, I think the Gulf states have converged on the need to end the war and to prevent a resurgence of hostilities once again. Because I think it's become quite clear what the economic and societal effect for them would be as a result of these hostilities. Iran has held them hostage to its fighting with the United States. It has held the Strait of Hormuz hostage as well, and those have had debilitating effects on the Gulf states' economies. So I think the Gulf states have converged on wanting to see an end to the war and trying to push through negotiations to bring about a more durable ceasefire. But I think we also have to be clear about the fact that the MOU that the U.S. And Iran seem as though they're about to finally perhaps agree on does not truly in any direct sense serve the Gulf states' interests beyond perhaps ensuring a ceasefire between the two warring parties. It does not address the core concerns that bedeviled the Gulf states' security, including ballistic missiles, drones, and Iran's regional activity. And it's quite clear that the Americans expect the Gulf states to dish out the $300 billion that will be used to reconstruct Iran. And I think this, at the moment, is something that's unacceptable to the Gulf states themselves.
1: And Hassan, bearing in mind the geographies and bearing in mind the fact that Iran is a proximate country, at this point, do you think Gulf capitals are thinking we need to integrate economically with Iran? And what about those security bases, the U.S. security bases, with everything that's happened over the past 3-4 months? Do you think they're changing their perspectives on the U.S. presence?
2: So I think I do think that the war has been a turning point in U.S. Gulf relations, and clearly there have been a series of disappointments from the Gulf states' perspective, and an increasingly deepening view that the U.S. is unreliable. I think this has been totally exacerbated by the war, partly because of the unpredictable nature of the U.S.'s behaviors and statements during this conflict. And because there is a view in the Gulf that essentially the U.S. security umbrella has not totally prevented the devastating effects of Iran's missiles and UAVs against the Strait of Hormuz and the disruption of shipping there. And of course, despite the high air defense and missile interception rates by the Gulf states, still the small number of UAVs and missiles, relatively small, has still been able to inflict quite a bit of damage on Gulf infrastructure. So in a sense, I think there is a lot of disappointment and frustration with the U.S. I don't think anyone is seriously considering at this stage a very deep engagement of Iran. I think that comes a bit later. What the Gulf states, I believe, are now focused on is to rethink their deterrence posture and how they are able to build the military capabilities that they need to deter further aggression from Iran. Once the deterrence is there, that becomes a more solid basis for a greater engagement of Iran, which will obviously also need to happen, and that will take diplomatic, economic, and other forms as well. But it has to be about building deterrence first before they go about doing that.
1: And Hassan, just briefly on the oil sanctions, that's a major clause in the MOU. If the sanctions relief on Iran continues to happen, who in the Gulf is set to win and who's set to lose economically?
2: That's just part of the ambiguity surrounding many of the clauses of this agreement. I think this is partly a self-serving clause on the part of the Trump administration because it wants to see further easing in global oil markets. I think from the Gulf states' perspective, obviously, if Iran is able to sell to market, but the Strait of Hormuz is not yet fully open to traffic from the other Gulf states, then obviously we'll have a bit of a problem. To put it bluntly.
1: All right. Hassan Hassan, Senior Fellow for Middle East Policy at the International Institute for Strategic Studies. Thank you for your time today. Now, coming up, BNP Paribas tells us why a drop in oil prices should benefit Asian FX. More details on that ahead. This is Bloomberg.

0: 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I'm Tyler Kendall in Geneva, Switzerland, and this is Bloomberg.
1: We're at the epicenter of a global realignment on a scale not seen for decades. At the intersection between markets, economics, and geopolitics, a forum for sophisticated conversation. This is Bloomberg Surveillance.
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5: Welcome back to Horizons Middle East and Africa. I'm Abir Abu-Ahmad in Dubai. Asian stocks are rallying after oil erased early gains as the U.S. and Iran agree upon a roadmap toward reaching a final peace deal within 60 days. Gains in technology shares are also boosting the MSCI Asia-Pacific index. Now let's bring in Parisha Sainbi, FXLM strategist for EM Asia at BNP Paribas. Parisha, thank you for joining us this morning. Look, with everything that's happening now, can markets finally breathe a sigh of relief? Or are we? Is there more to look ahead to with the reopening of the Strait of Hormuz, more negotiations over the next 60 days or so?
6: I think markets can breathe a temporary relief. You know, ultimately, we have already seen oil prices coming down. We're already seeing some degree of movement from ships passing through the strait. But I think as we've seen over the weekend, the news flow suggests that this path is still going to be bumpy. We do still think that it will take some time for the rest of the deal to be negotiated, and it might take longer than the 60-day window that we now have. And I think even though there may be some ships passing through for the time being, we will still have to wait for those ships to come back to reload and for production facilities to feel confident enough that the Strait of Hormuz will be a toll-free zone and can continue to make safe passage. So it is going to be a process. And while oil is lower for the time being and could slip towards $70, we think the medium term and more sustainable level is probably closer to $80 or $85 through much of this year.
5: So that is your expectation, Parisha, for Brent prices, that short-term $70, and then by the end of the year, we could see it at $80, $85 a barrel. Now, if it does stabilize around those levels, do you think markets go back to focusing on growth expectations and what the Fed decides to do by the end of the year?
6: Yes, exactly. And I think we already saw last week we had quite a hawkish Fed, and we've already had a relatively hawkish stance on the Fed outlook. Earlier this month, we moved our call looking for 3 rate hikes beginning from December. But I think even last week's FOMC meeting was even more hawkish than we had anticipated. And we do think that going forward, while it may take some time for the data to evolve, we are conscious that there are midterms later this year, we do view that every meeting is live, including the July meeting. So as the markets kind of increasingly focus on this, and perhaps the oil and the conflict in the Middle East moves to one side, we do think that this will lead to a dollar stronger path from here. And actually, recently, we just revised up our FX forecast, calling for more broad dollar strength, but particularly against the lower yielding currencies.
5: Let me turn to currencies a little bit. You mentioned in your notes that the yen remains your preferred funder in North Asia. Now, I'm looking at my terminal screen. I'm seeing it at around 161.65 at that level right now. Do you expect another intervention by the BOJ this year?
6: I think we certainly have to be mindful that intervention risks are there. The authorities have jawboned in the markets. We've seen these verbal comments, in the last couple of days. But we do still think that the underlying fundamentals and the flow picture, we think, is negative for the yen. And so that's why we're actually looking for dollar yen to trade higher this year. And we think we can get closer to 165 for this year in dollar yen. Ultimately, that inflation pressure still remains. We have domestic outflows. And we think ultimately that will weigh on the yen, especially at a time when we also have a potentially hawkish Fed.
5: And turning to another country where there is a political risk looming, we could see Prime Minister Keir Starmer leave as soon as today. This is according to Bloomberg reporting. Now, if that happens imminently, what is the tail risk there? What about the sterling?
6: Well, we already think that markets are largely pricing in that we could see Keir Starmer leaving his position as Prime Minister and perhaps Andy Burnham stepping in as the new leader. But I think ultimately what markets will focus on is whether there will be an eventual shift in the fiscal policy, whether we do see more spending, more taxes coming through. And I think that's what will really drive sterling from here. You know, if we look at the market positioning, we already think that there is some modest short in the pound. Certainly when we look at the options markets, euro sterling risk reversals are elevated. And when we look at the positioning at relative strikes, there looks to be a lot of positioning at current spot or slightly higher than spot levels in euro sterling. So given that we're unlikely to get a significant amount of new information on the fiscal position until perhaps the autumn, as we get closer to the Labour Party conference and the UK budget, we think that the current pricing is fair for those risks. But we do still think that there are some lingering concerns and the risks askew in more of a negative direction, if anything, for the pound.
5: All right. Parisha Sami, FX LM strategist for EM Asia at BNP Paribas. Thank you. Now, coming up, Saudi Arabia's spending rethink is hitting the consulting industry. We'll bring you the details a little later on the show. 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

0: Welcome back to Horizons Middle East and Africa. I'm Abid Abu-Omar in Dubai. Colombia has elected conservative lawyer Abelardo de la Espria as its new president. Sunday's election signals a swing back to business-friendly and pro-U.S. policies after 4 years of leftist rule. De la Espria secured 49.7% of the vote in one of the closest results in the nation's history. The preliminary count is being challenged by outgoing President Gustavo Petro. An Italian Prime Minister, Giorgia Meloni, has escalated her response to Donald Trump's provocations, saying he lies and panders to enemies while turning on his friends. The pair traded barbs after the U.S. president insisted Meloni had repeatedly asked for a photo with him at last week's G7 meeting, claiming she was looking for a popularity boost. The Italian PM called the claim, quote, fully made up. Now, a quick look at where markets are before we head into the break. Equity futures in the United States still tilting downwards, 5 tenths lower. Same picture across all major equity indices, and oil prices are also lower. Coming up, oil prices under pressure following signs of progress in peace talks between Washington and Tehran. That is coming up next. This is Bloomberg.
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0: The This is Horizons Middle East and Africa, our top stories this morning. Mediators say the U.S. and Iran have made encouraging progress in talks on a peace deal. Technical level discussions are set to continue this week. Oil falls following those signs of progress in talks between Washington and Tehran, which appear to get off at a rocky start after President Trump issued a fresh threat against Iran. And Bloomberg learns U.K. Prime Minister Keir Starmer could set out his resignation plans as soon as today, paving the way for the country's seventh leader in a decade. We're live outside 10 Downing Street later on with what to expect. It's just gone 8:30 a.m. across the Emirates. I'm Abir Abu Omar in Dubai. Let's take a quick look at where markets are at half past this morning. U.S. futures still tilting downwards, 0.5% lower. The S&P 500 was closed for Juneteenth, a public holiday on Friday. So perhaps investors are coming back with a sense of caution with those talks between the U.S. and Iran taking place into the week, waiting to see what will happen. The AI trade is still pretty strong. It is prevalent. In the short term, we're probably going to see some positive sentiment, but volatility will come across every now and then over the next 60 days, of which Iran and the United States will be negotiating for a final deal on Iran's nuclear weapon and some of the other concessions that we spoke about on the show. Asian equities tilting higher, 0.6 higher, although pairing some gains earlier in the session. South Korea's Kospi yet again gaining. We're seeing equities in Japan as well gaining, and the TAIEX in Taiwan. And this is a return to the AI trade because it is boosted by technology stocks. I mentioned earlier on, LG Electronics in Korea was gaining as much as 12% early in the session. It's paired some of those gains now. But this is on reports that some executives from its firms will be visiting NVIDIA's headquarters later on today, and that is to discuss cooperation in physical AI and robotics. Oil prices tilting lower, 1.6% lower, $79.3 a barrel. We continue to witness the trickle of movement in the Strait of Hormuz, and we'll talk to our colleagues on the energy team a little bit later just to discuss what we're seeing happening on the waterway or in the waterway. And the yield on the 10-year notes in the United States, 4.49%. The yield is ticking higher, 3 basis points this morning. We await some key personal spending data later this week from the United States. The PCE numbers are expected midweek, and we wait to see what the impact on inflation and everything we've been discussing about that hawkish tilt in the Federal Reserve. Now, if we flip the board, we return to the regional story and the oil story in the region that is really on the Strait of Hormuz. The key Gulf benchmarks of Dubai and Murban, as well as the price of urea, have been trading what the maps of Hormuz are now showing. The Strait is open even with the fraught negotiations, or the rocky start to the negotiations yesterday showed. But what traders are seeing, or what traders are betting on, is that Hormuz is open. Now we'll again wait and see what the trickle of movement looks like over the next couple of weeks or so. And we'll be speaking to Stephen in just a minute about what he's seeing in the Strait of Hormuz and the physical movement of those oil barrels. And so speaking of that, oil has dropped following signs of progress in peace talks between Washington and Tehran. The parties have agreed on a roadmap towards reaching a final deal in 60 days. And technical talks are set to continue for the remainder of this week. So joining me now to discuss further is Stephen Stepchinski, who leads our Asia energy coverage. Stephen, always good to have you on. What are we seeing in the Strait of Hormuz after the discussions that have happened overnight?
7: You know, we actually are seeing a little bit of movement at the moment. I think what's interesting isn't so much what's happening in oil, but what's happening in LNG, because Qatar, which has played a key role as a mediator within these talks, they kind of announced that there had been progress. You're seeing 4 Qatar-linked LNG ships actually going through the eastern side of Hormuz to go back into the Persian Gulf, which indicates 2 things. One, they're going on the Iranian side. They feel that it's safe to do so. Maybe they have have some sort of permission, but clearly there is traffic going through. And then two, they're bringing in empty tankers, which indicates that they're going to fill those up and then send them out again, which means that they are confident that they'll be able to get this LNG out, because for much of the last 3 months, they hadn't been bringing in any empty ships at all, actually. In fact, they were kind of releasing them. They were sub-chartering these vessels so that they could make money elsewhere because they weren't able to get anything through the Persian Gulf. Now, before this happened, over the weekend, we saw about 8 million barrels of oil go through, according to our ship tracking analysis, on Saturday and Sunday, which is basically one of the largest increases. It's very positive, but it isn't where we were before the war, which was 20 million barrels per day.
0: Stephen, Abbas Araghchi, the foreign minister of Iran, said in a post this morning that he started seeing waivers on the lifting of those oil sanctions on Iran. If that happens at a momentum, what is the expectation for that? What is the expectation of that supply on the oil market and then the supply of Gulf countries as well?
7: Well, I mean, it's been quite interesting because you've seen more and more Iranian oil get out of the Strait of Hormuz over the last few days, last week or so, because the U.S. has been easing their blockade against those sanctioned barrels. Part of the MOU was to remove sanctions and in the near term provide sanction waivers. And I think the key thing to look at here is how much oil can get back into the market, because for years, Iranian oil had been largely sanctioned. Some of it was getting out on shadow fleet vessels. But now that you're sort of opening up the floodgate, the question, as you say, is how much oil can they get out? Iran can theoretically produce 1-2 million barrels per day and export that. Are they going to get all that on the water immediately? Do they have the ships to do that? Do they have the buyers? Are buyers available in Asia that are willing to pay that price? That's about 1-2% of global seaborne supply being added into the market. That's not nothing. And it will weigh on prices. The other question is, how quickly can the other Gulf producers ramp up their output and also get the vessels needed to export? You have Kuwait saying that they're making progress in exporting. In fact, you've got Kuwait even offering oil from within the Persian Gulf. You have the same with the UAE. ADNOC is offering as well. They're asking shippers or their customers to bring their ships in to the Persian Gulf to collect their deliveries, which does indicate a easing of the tightness around the Strait of Hormuz and an expectation that you're going to see more oil on the market.
0: All right. Stephen Stepchinski with all those details on everything oil. Thank you. Now, Saudi Arabia's pullback on spending is beginning to ripple through the consulting industry. Boston Consulting Group is one of the firms most affected as the Saudi PIF reassesses spending on consultants and scales back some of the mega project ambitions. For more, we're now joined by Bloomberg Middle East reporter Omar El-Shmouri. Omar, BCG, you wouldn't put it in the ranks of the losers when it comes to the consulting groups, but why is it among those that are losing this time around in Saudi Arabia?
8: Good morning, Amir. As you know, over the past decade, BCG has cultivated close relationships across the kingdom. That has enabled it to win a lot of business from the public investment fund, as the wealth fund spent heavily on diversifying the economy and mega projects. Now, as the fund pulls back on consulting spending, having been the biggest beneficiary, BCG has the most to lose. So it's just a flip in strategy that is causing that for the firm.
0: Yeah. And so the flip in strategy, why is the Saudi government pulling back on spending on consultants?
8: Right. So for one, Saudi has been contending with widening budget deficits over the past few years. And at the same time, the PIF is moving toward a new strategy that shifts the focus from strategizing to implementation. And it also prioritizes sectors like artificial intelligence and moves very clearly towards focusing on cash generation rather than like setting up new firms and so on. So that is the thinking behind the Saudi pivot.
0: And so the other consultancies, how are they doing in Saudi Arabia?
8: So it's the same story. BCG isn't alone. Peers like McKinsey are also contending with lower fees in the future. And in fact, it's worth mentioning that both firms still have existing businesses with the PIF and its subsidiaries. And like this isn't a targeted thing on BCG. And both of these two firms are also well diversified, so they have business with private sector firms, so they're relatively well positioned compared to, say, tier two consultancies.
0: All right, Awad and Shmuri with the latest on the Saudi ambitions. Now, for a look at some of the other stories that we're following this morning, Syrian President Ahmad al-Sharia says U.S. President Donald Trump misunderstood Syria's position on Lebanon. Al-Sharia says Syria can help support the Lebanese state, strengthen its institutions, and foster dialogue among Lebanese groups, including Hezbollah. He added that Syria is looking for economic and not military ties with Lebanon. Iraq has instructed operators of its biggest oil fields to begin raising output after the U.S.-Iran deal aimed at reopening the Strait of Hormuz. Officials are targeting a return to production of more than 3 million barrels a day, though the increase will be gradual and will depend on operational conditions. The move comes after exports were heavily disrupted by the conflict, which sharply reduced traffic through the key waterway. And Qatar Energy says an incident during the restart of operations at Ras Laffan Industrial City caused an explosion and fire at the Barzan gas facility. The company said emergency teams were deployed immediately and the fire is now under control. Qatar's Interior Ministry said the blast resulted in a number of injuries, with no leaks posing a threat to public safety. And Reuters is reporting that Abu Dhabi-based AI investor MGX is considering a bid for data center operator Day One. The report says MGX may be unwilling to match Day One's targeted valuation of $20 billion ahead of a potential U.S. listing. And coming up, Ethiopia's Prime Minister Abiy Ahmed has secured another term in office. We'll discuss key challenges ahead of him next. This is Bloomberg.

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8: Welcome back to Horizons Middle East and Africa. I'm Abir Abomar in Dubai. Ethiopian Prime Minister Abiy Ahmed has secured another term in office after his Prosperity Party won a landslide victory in parliamentary elections. The result gives the Ethiopian leader a fresh mandate to pursue economic reforms, but he still faces a daunting list of challenges. Our chief Africa correspondent Jennifer Zapasaja joins us from Johannesburg. Jen, talk to us about the biggest challenges that Abiy Ahmed is facing in his new term.
9: Well, Abir, if you just start politically, clearly Prime Minister Abiy Ahmed is firmly in control politically, especially, as you mentioned, he did secure this landslide victory. But as you also mentioned, there's quite a long list of issues and really tensions that the Prime Minister has been dealing with domestically and also regionally, some of which are stemming from some political tensions within Ethiopia, but then also ongoing ethnic tensions that continue to sort of bog down any sort of progress in parts of the country. We saw voting postponed in parts of the country due to some security concerns in the Tigray and Amhara regions. Of course, we know that has been long a concern since the two-year civil war. There's also concern for Prime Minister Abiy Ahmed with Somalia and Eritrea, given he has tried to gain more access to the Red Sea. And we should remember early last year, the opening of the Grand Ethiopian Renaissance Dam angered or frustrated, I guess is a better word to say, Egypt. There's also concern about and accusations of what and who Ethiopia has been supporting in Sudan's ongoing conflict. And so the Prime Minister is dealing with quite a bit of tensions and frustrations with a number of regional partners, but also economically, investors are going to want to get some assurances that he's going to be able to quell and stem some of the ongoing security issues and actually move forward with some of the economic reforms that he had started previously in the past few years.
8: So speaking of those economic reforms, Jen, what are the key priorities now for Ethiopia when it comes to debt restructuring and IMF support?
9: Well, we know that's very high on the list for Ethiopia, especially if you consider what we saw early on with Prime Minister Abiy Ahmed. When we saw Ethiopia, we had seen him when he first came into power really trying to open up the economy. We saw a number of reforms in terms of helping to instate the first stock exchange, and then also trying to at least throw support behind the Ethiopian birr. And so a lot of that is going to be continuing on in this next term. There are some positive signs, though, from the IMF. The IMF is still expecting Ethiopia to be one of the fastest growing economies in the world still. Authorities there in Ethiopia still expect the economy to grow north of 9%. I think some of the estimates suggest about 10%. We are seeing reserves increase, and we are seeing a bit of stabilization. But still, as you were alluding to there, there is still a bit of concern about how Ethiopia is going to be restructuring some of its debt. It's thrown in billions of dollars behind supporting the birr, and still it is struggling a bit there. And so there is quite a bit that the IMF is looking for in terms of economic support and stability for Ethiopia in order to really throw their weight behind what we see as progress.
8: All right. Jennifer Zapasadra, our chief Africa correspondent in Johannesburg, following those details for us. Now, coming up, Westminster is bracing for another leadership shakeup. We'll be right outside 10 Downing Street next. This is Bloomberg.

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0: Welcome back to Horizons Middle East and Africa. I'm Abir Abu Omar in Dubai. Bloomberg has learned allies of Keir Starmer expect him to set out a timetable for his departure as UK Prime Minister imminently. The move could pave the way for former Manchester Mayor Andy Burnham to replace him. We understand a statement from Starmer ceding power could come as soon as today. Now, joining me from Downing Street is Bloomberg's Lizzie Burden. Lizzie, standing where you are this morning, what does the situation look like?
1: Good morning, Abir. From Downing Street, we are waiting for that famous lectern to appear in front of number 10, waiting for Keir Starmer to make that speech, telling us what the timetable will be for a transition of power, that he will be conceding. He has been defeated as Prime Minister. The arch-loyalist UK Business Secretary Peter Kyle was on the airwaves yesterday with a huge change of tone from when I spoke to him just a couple of weeks ago, talking about how the Prime Minister has been considering the political realities over the weekend. That is different from when he said that he was adamant that Keir Starmer would be staying in post, despite the on-stage resignation when we were talking of the Defence Secretary, John Healey. We also had President Donald Trump posting on True Social yesterday that he was expecting Keir Starmer to resign, although a UK official said that there had been no communication between the two leaders. Now, if we do see Starmer going and a transition to Andy Burnham, his key rival, that would mark the seventh Prime Minister in the 10 years since the Brexit vote. And a bit ironically, it feels like we're getting a taste of the political instability that Europe was once more known for.
0: So, Lizzie, the situation changed very quickly from last week, where Keir Starmer was saying he will not cede power, to now Bloomberg reporting that it could happen as soon as today. What happens next? Today, let's say he does cede power. What happens afterwards?
1: Well, as you say, things changed very quickly after that Makerfield special election. The vote on Thursday, the result on Friday, and a resounding victory for Andy Burnham, who was the mayor of Greater Manchester. More votes for him than the other parties combined. And that's suggesting that, in fact, he didn't just benefit from a split vote on the right, but actually, in the minds of many Labour MPs now, he would be the best candidate to fight the Reform Party if there were a general election. Reform, of course, have led the national polls over more than the past year. But what could happen next? Well, it's not exactly clear how fast this could happen. It'll be up to Labour MPs to decide whether it's a coronation of Burnham or whether there's a leadership challenge, a leadership contest. That could involve the former Health Secretary, Wes Streeting, as well. But it could get uglier, Bear. And this is the sort of political psychodrama that reminds us of the Conservatives under Boris Johnson, Liz Truss, Rishi Sunak. That is not what Labour wants to take us back to, and that uncertainty is not what the market wants either.
0: Speaking of markets, what can markets expect of a Burnham premiership, Lizzie?
1: Well, the truth is we just don't know. He's been very vague about what could be on offer. If it is a protracted leadership contest, he could be pressured to give away more goodies during that contest than if it were just a straight coronation. Of course, his comments that Westminster shouldn't be in hock to the bond market are very, very difficult for our audience to forget. No matter how much he says that they were misunderstood, no matter how much he says that he's going to stick to the fiscal rules, and yet, behind the scenes, his team says that he's not going to keep Rachel Reeves on as Chancellor. And so it is a hugely uncertain moment. We've already seen gilt yields higher on the possibility of a Burnham premiership. The trouble is, if Burnham is very different to Starmer, and in that by-election, that special election, he set himself out against Starmer, if he's got a whole new team, whole new policies, he'll be under pressure to renew the mandate and go back to the public with a general election.
0: All right. Bloomberg's Lizzie Burden outside Downing Street for us. And we'll be anchoring Daybreak in just a few minutes. But before we go, Egypt makes history, securing its first World Cup win ever. After going down early against New Zealand, the Pharaohs bounced back stronger to secure a 3-1 victory. Egypt now tops Group G on 4 points. And before we head to the end of our show today, let's take a quick look at where markets are U.S. futures turning lower, 5/10, lower NASDAQ 100 futures pretty much doing the same thing, and Dow Jones are 4/10 lower. Euro stocks 50 futures are 4/10 lower this morning. We await the open in a couple of hours or so. And then when it comes to what oil prices are doing, we're seeing Brent turning lower as well this morning, $79.2 on the barrel. NY crude, $75.5 on the barrel. The negotiations between the United States and Iran will continue into this week, and that could possibly lead a downward move, a further downward move on oil prices throughout the week. And so we await and see what those negotiations look like and what shape they take for the rest of the week. Now, that's it for Horizons Middle East and Africa. I'm Abir Abu Ahmed in Dubai. Stay around with us for Daybreak Europe. 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
1: Well, let's start by looking at the markets this morning. Brent crude futures are down by 1.9%. We're trading at $79.04 with the optimism around further progress between the US and Iran. Asia tech stocks have been rallying. The MSCI Asia Pacific Index is up by 0.6%, almost 0.7%. And you see gains for the Nikkei 225, the KOSPI, although that's turned flat now, and the TAIEX. Treasuries drop as cash trading returns after Friday's US holiday. Bond markets have really repriced, so we'll be watching this week's personal spending data in the US. Sterling's also down 0.2% against the dollar this morning. Those are the markets.
0: Our top stories. The British Prime Minister Keir Starmer is expected to set out a timetable to step down as soon as this morning. Starmer's allies have told Bloomberg that the timing was not certain, but say the leader is considering leaving power. Business Secretary Peter Kyle says the Labour leader has spent the weekend talking to his supporters.
2: He has been engaging in conversations with a wide range of people, including myself, and that he is, as well as working really hard over this weekend, I think he is making time to reflect on the political realities, challenges and opportunities that he finds himself in.
0: The Business Secretary Peter Kyle. Starmer considering quitting power is a remarkable turnaround from the landslide election victory he secured in 2024. After losing his health secretary, defence secretary and the support of a quarter of his MPs, many in the Labour Party want a change of leader. If Starmer does set out a plan to step aside, Britain would see its seventh prime minister in 10 years. Labour MP Justin Madders says the newly elected Andy Burnham is the only person for the job.
3: He's got that human touch that we need in our leaders. I think he's got the ability to unite the party. And he's shown in Makerfield, actually, he can corral the progressive vote around him in a way that we haven't been able to succeed in recent times. So I think he's got all the qualities we need to have an excellent prime minister.
0: Justin Madders was pointing to Andy Burnham's major win in a by-election last week, which has added pressure to the pressure on Starmer. But investors are wondering which direction the British government will take next, including who might succeed Chancellor Rachel Reeves.
1: Well, the pound is trading near this year's low on expectations of political uncertainty. Sterling is hovering around the $1.32 mark, near a March low of 1.315. Garfield Reynolds leads our markets live team in Asia. He says that may change as the day goes on.
4: In the Asian day, there's probably going to be a reluctance to take on too much risk. Either way, a lot depends on how smooth the transition is seen to be and also whether or not Mr. Burnham or some of his associates make noises that are going to alarm the UK bond markets. So in many ways, for the UK change in leader, what matters most is not so much what the currency markets think, but what the bond markets think.
1: Reynolds there noting the key question for investors is what the impact on the country's finances will be if Burnham becomes Prime Minister. The new MP, who heads to Parliament today to take office, has so far offered little clarity on the potential policies he'd pursue.
0: The United States and Iran have made encouraging progress in talks on a peace deal, according to a joint statement from mediators Qatar and Pakistan. Technical level discussions are set to continue this week, even as US President Donald Trump again threatened strikes if Hezbollah keeps attacking Israel. US Vice President J.D. Vance says discussions are in their early stages.
5: What today really represents is the beginning of a technical negotiation that's not going to solve every disagreement, but is going to allow us to sit together as teams for the first time really in history to figure out what matters most to the respective parties, to settle those issues, to solve those issues, and get to a better tomorrow.
0: J.D. Vance was speaking in Switzerland where the talks took place and included Iranian Foreign Minister Abbas Araghchi. Bloomberg understands a positive outcome in the negotiations ultimately hinges on Israel's support and a resolution to the fighting in Lebanon.
1: Millions of barrels of oil continue to flow through the Strait of Hormuz, even after Iran claimed to have closed the waterway. Five oil supertankers were seen entering or travelling inside the strait over the weekend before going dark. The chairman and CEO of Chubb, Evan Greenberg, told Fox News that questions still remain over the status of the world's most important shipping choke point.
6: It's a bit uncertain. It's from day to day, hour to hour. But the U.S. military is providing vigilance and protection. to ships that

0: are transiting the straits. It's important that that international waterway, which is important to the world, commerce, be open and transited.
1: Chubb's Evan Greenberg there speaking yesterday. U.S. Central Command said on Saturday that 17 million barrels had passed through Hormuz, despite the reports in Iran's media that the strait was closed.
2: France is putting strict measures in place as the country faces a red alert for heat. It comes as many places across Europe brace for record-breaking temperatures. Bloomberg's Tiwa Adebayo has more.
3: Public sports events, concerts and even trains have been cancelled in France amidst an exceptional heatwave. Temperatures soared to 40 degrees Celsius in some areas over the weekend, and the forecast for today is even hotter. Other parts of Europe are also dealing with the hot spell as the El Niño climate phenomenon takes effect. Analysts believe the heat is straining Europe's energy grid as households and businesses are expected to run air conditioners hard enough to push cooling demand to all-time highs. Red heat alerts have been issued in Germany and Switzerland, with amber alerts in effect across southern England, parts of Austria, Belgium and Spain, amongst others. In London, Tiwa Adebayo, Bloomberg Radio.
1: Yeah, wow, extraordinary story, Stephen. We're expecting 38 to 39 degrees in a lot of England, this extreme heat being felt everywhere. Right, lastly, wealth managers may soon find that clients with a mere $1 million are no longer worth spending human hours on. This is analysis from McKinsey that says that individuals with liquid assets between about $100,000 and $1 million, so they're often dubbed mass affluent, could be handed over to AI because it can give close to private banking quality interactions. Financial professionals, meanwhile, will need to prioritise spending quality time with their richest clients. Comes as Citigroup plans to recruit hundreds of humans for its private banking and wealth management business. Other banks are opting, though, for AI platforms as even high-value clients increasingly are engaging with bots. Right, so those are our top stories for you today, looking at the markets. Oil prices this morning, on that optimism around a framework around progress in talks between the US and Iran that has led to a further decline. Brent crude at $79.05 is down by 1.9%. Asia tech stocks are rallying. MSCI Asia Pacific Index is up by 0.1%. You see gains for the Nikkei 225 up 1.9% and the Kospi up 0.4% this morning. Treasuries have dropped. Cash trade trading is back after the US holiday on Friday. Bond markets have really repriced in terms of, you know, more hawkish thinking around the Federal Reserve. So there'll be a big test this week when we get personal spending data out of the US. Also, sterling this morning is currently down 0.2%. So those are the markets.
2: Well, in a moment, we'll bring you more on what progress was made on the US-Iran talks and what it could mean for the difficult negotiations over the nuclear issue to come. But first, we have to start with the fast-moving political story in the UK over the weekend. It feels like once the by-election results had rolled in the early hours of Friday morning, things started to move very quickly. And allies of Keir Starmer now say they expect him to set out a timetable for his departure as Prime Minister imminently. So that could put Britain on course for its seventh Prime Minister in a decade and pave the way potentially for Andy Burnham to replace him. Caroline, this feels like that it picked up significant speed over the weekend. How quickly could Starmer go?
1: Well, we could see a statement as soon as this morning, certainly perhaps ahead of the cabinet meeting tomorrow. Does Keir Starmer stay on as UK Prime Minister for the NATO summit, the EU summit next month? Does he hold on as long as September? Or does he go as soon as this week? That maybe seems less likely. But yes, the question is all about the transition, how fast Keir Starmer goes. He was at Chequers over the weekend with his family, with his wife, Victoria. He has consistently said that he would fight any challenge, but the pressure came over the weekend. The cabinet have forced a rethink. Effectively, Peter Carr, watching him do a really painful round of media interviews, talked about the Prime Minister being aware of the political reality. That did seem quite different versus Friday. Cabinet ministers have been telling him that they want him to set a timetable to go. It is extraordinary, though. Starmer's not lost an election. He has lost, it would seem, the ability to govern. And so we know that Starmer tried to block Burnham from, you know, running for a seat to become MP, but given that he won, and he won in such with such strength against Reform UK, that Starmer won the vote by almost 55%, that does seem to have changed things quite radically.
2: Yeah, I mean, nearly 2 years is a very long time in politics, particularly in the UK, if we look over the past decade as well. What about the market reaction to all of this, Caroline?
1: Well, this could be really focus on a few issues. Firstly, how much of a competition do we see to replace Keir Starmer? Is it more of a coronation than actually a competition? Do we see somebody challenge Starmer? Is there then an open leadership battle? It seems less and less likely that that is possible. But there will then be a couple of issues beyond that. Who will be Chancellor and what will happen with the fiscal rules in the UK? So it does seem like it's probably not going to be Rachel Reeves. Would it be Ed Miliband, the Energy Secretary? There seem to be reservations about him because he's, you know, so much more on the left of the party. Look at Unite's Sharon Graham saying that she's, you know, clearly against this, that Miliband should be ruled out. Could it be somebody else like Wes Streeting, the former health minister, Pat McFadden, the work and pensions secretary? They've all been put forward. Then there's also this issue about the fiscal rules, which we know Burnham has said that he would stick to those. But as we get closer to the budget, if we were to see a Burnham leadership, would that then shift as it did under Rachel Reeves ahead of the budget? We'll have to see. And we know also, according to Bloomberg reporting, the different advisors that Burnham has, you know, all have quite a lot of credibility. People like the former Bank of England chief economist, Andy Haldane.
2: And I suppose thinking about the kind of prime minister or leader that Andy Burnham could be, I mean, what more do we need to know about him if indeed it does play out in that direction?
1: Well, I think we have to understand that Burnham has gone for the leadership twice in the past, that Manchester, the city that he was in charge of for 9 years as Greater Manchester Mayor, has boomed. But actually, if you talk to and listen to local politicians, a lot of them say the revival owes, you know, to a much longer history going back 30 years of private investment and planning and so on. So how does he map that onto the UK? I mean, his signature policy is overhauling the local bus system. I mean, that's not at the scale, you know, that you would need leadership for the whole of the UK. He is a better communicator. Is that going to be enough? You know, Burnham has talked about reindustrialization, the need to bring energy and water bills down. We really don't know much about the policies, though, that he might bring in to the UK. So there are a lot of questions, and yet Burnham still would face the very, very difficult challenges in terms of improving the economy, getting real wage growth up, defence spending versus welfare. So, you know, he's still got to deliver, if he were to become leader, a better economic plan. And really, the fiscal position isn't that different, as we saw, you know, last week from the very, very difficult debt position that the UK is in.
2: Yeah, indeed. And of course, this is a story that we'll be watching very closely for developments, perhaps as soon as this morning. By the way, this is quite similar to conversations Caroline and I have off air when I don't understand things in British politics. So we get to share it with everyone else this morning. Caroline, thank you very much for talking us through the headlines of the UK political story that's been moving so quickly over the weekend. Let's turn to another story that's been evolving over the weekend, though. The United States and Iran say they made encouraging progress in talks on a peace deal in Switzerland, with discussions set to continue. We have our nuclear diplomacy reporter Jonathan Tyrone with us for more. Jonathan, encouraging progress is the expression. What does that mean? What can we read into it? And what does it mean for the Strait of Hormuz?
4: Well, encouraging progress at this point just means that they're continuing to talk, Stephen. And in terms of the Strait of Hormuz, it's still very much a hour by hour, day by day decision for ship owners. They've broken into technical groups, so they're going to continue to talk to the end of the week. One group is going to be discussing the nuclear issues. A second group is going to be talking about sanctions. And the third about, you know, how to supervise whatever comes out of this effort for an accord. Probably most importantly for the Hormuz insurers and ship owners is that they've established kind of a crisis communication hotline. So before things get out of control or traffic stops, they can speak directly and kind of de-escalate situations over tweets or social posts or whatever it may be.
1: Okay. What do you think an agreement in the area of the nuclear issue might look like? Would it actually be similar to the previous Iran nuclear deal, the JCPOA?
4: Well, it probably You know, look, we're in a contest between the maximalists who do not want any enrichment in uranium enrichment in Iran, and the pragmatists who want to basically build a better mousetrap, a agreement that will detect any kind of cheating at an early stage. We're headed toward the mousetrap at this point. Whether it's better than the JCPOA is a dubious assumption. You know, the longer that the West waits for a lasting detente with Iran over the nuclear issue, data over the last 25 years suggests the worst are its terms. So, you know, before all of this began, the enrichment program began in 25 years ago, we could have had a couple of hundred symbolic centrifuges. When everything broke down, there were about 20,000 centrifuges. So, you know, it's that number in between zero and 20,000 will that will determine who is actually the winner between the maximalists and the pragmatists here.
2: Okay, Jonathan, thanks very much for bringing us up to date with those talks as they happened over the weekend, as we look ahead to the difficult negotiations ahead between the United States and Iran. That is our nuclear diplomacy reporter, Jonathan Tyrone.
1: Okay, coming up in the next part of Bloomberg Daybreak Europe, I'm Caroline Hepke here in London. We're going to bring you our conversation with Kelly Greco, who's Senior Fellow at the Stimson Centre. So we'll continue our discussions around what is happening in the US-Iranian talks and how that has shifted over the weekend. And crucially, of course, Israel not being part of this and the fighting between Hezbollah and Israel perhaps being the key to what goes forwards in terms of these agreements. We'll have much more to come. This is Bloomberg.
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1: Good morning at 6:21 a.m. here in the City of London. I'm Caroline Hepke. Looking at the markets, European stock futures dropping 0.2%. You've also got Nasdaq and S&P 500 evening futures in the red this morning. Asia stocks are rallying, though. The MSCI Asia Pacific Index up by 0.8%. AI back in focus, and the Nikkei 225 up by 1.7%. The Kospi also seeing gains. Oil prices continue to decline. More optimism being priced in, really. Peace being priced in the oil markets between the US and Iran. $79.01, so we're down almost 2% for Brent crude futures. Treasuries dropping. Cash trading is back after the holiday on Friday. Bond markets have repriced and become much more hawkish on the US, but the first big test for that will be personal spending data, the PCE, out of the US this week. And then the other thing that we'll be watching, of course, are gilt yields and what happens to sterling. Will there be any further reaction, given that we're expecting to hear from Keir Starmer this morning? So 10-year yields, we know, rose, 9 basis points last week after Burnham's win. So let's see what happens today. That is a look at the markets. You've been in Bloomberg Radio Business Flash. Now, with more on what's going on around the world, it's Stephen, Caroline, Brussels. Good morning.
2: Caroline, thank you. UK Prime Minister Keir Starmer is expected to set out a timetable to step down as soon as this morning. Starmer's allies have told Bloomberg that the timing was not certain, but say the leader is considering leaving power. It's unclear who would replace Starmer, but the newly elected MP, Andy Burnham, is considered a front runner. The United States and Iran have made encouraging progress in talks on a peace deal, according to a joint statement from mediators Qatar and Pakistan. Technical level discussions are due to continue this week, as President Donald Trump has again threatened strikes on Iran if Hezbollah keeps attacking Israel. The conservative lawyer and Trump ally, Abelardo de la Espria, has narrowly won the preliminary vote count in Colombia's presidential election, with 99.9% of polling stations reporting. De la Espria had 49.7% of the vote versus 48.7% for his rival, Ivan Cepeda. Those are some of our global news headlines.
1: Stephen, thank you so much for that. Yes, that was that's been a very interesting election, hasn't it, in Colombia? Could be, change. We'll see. Let's also think about the situation in the Middle East. Kelly Greco, a senior fellow at the Simpson Center, has been discussing the weekend's US-Iran talks with Bloomberg Sherry Ann and Heidi Stroud-Watts. Now, she says that the new memorandum of understanding largely restores the pre-war state of play rather than delivering decisive gains for the United States. Here's more of their discussion.
12: If you look at what this MOU says and what the status quo was, on the eve of this war, in some sense, it's not very different. I would argue that, in fact, this MOU, or Memorandum of Understanding, is essentially an attempt to return to that pre-war status quo or as close to it as we can. And, you see that with it emphasizes reopening the Strait of Hormuz, which was open before the war began. It defers the nuclear issue, for at least 60 days. It probably will be longer. These are things that are essentially were the status quo before the war started. So, we may not even get to that place, because if you look closely at some of the details, it's unclear what happens after 60 days, for example, in terms of the Strait of Hormuz, or whether Iran will actually start imposing tolls again. I think the short answer here is that this is, very much a strategic defeat for the United States.
13: Strategic defeat. To your point on the nuclear issue, which was your original justification to start this war, what's actually been achieved, especially given, of course, that Iran continues to say that they're not going to build a nuclear weapon, but they've been saying that for decades. What's feasible at this point?
12: Yeah, I mean, one of the most notable things about this memorandum of understanding was that the nuclear issue was barely mentioned, and it was actually mentioned further down in the agreement, even though this war was supposed to have been started about the nuclear program. Essentially, as you know, Iran's promises again that it won't seek nuclear weapons. It's done that for many years. So there's nothing really in the memorandum other than the fact that there's an agreement that they'll talk and negotiate on the nuclear issue again. I would say if anything's been achieved from this war, it's probably that the United States has buried many of these nuclear facilities. But certainly it hasn't eliminated Iran's nuclear program, and it hasn't resolved, you know, the outstanding issues like enriched uranium and what will happen to that, or what kind of monitoring might take place to ensure that Iran does not get a nuclear weapon. Essentially, the Strait of Hormuz, I think, frankly, has superseded in importance for the United States, even over these original nuclear issues.
14: And as you say, the immediate trip by, even over the past few weeks, has really been Lebanon and Hezbollah, right? Is there any prospect of reaching compromise, given that the parties that we're talking about were not a part to these talks or to this interim agreement?
12: Yeah, I mean, this is one of the real challenges with this agreement is, you know, for much of the war, the United States, even when these, negotiations around ceasefire began, was trying to separate these theaters to say that, you know, we would have an agreement with Iran that was about the issues that we have with the Iranians, our portion of the war, but that the Lebanon front with Israel and Lebanon was separate, with, you know, involving Hezbollah. That has ultimately what we've seen is that it's become part of this agreement. The agreement is very clear about the fact that it includes Lebanon as a front and there's supposed to be a ceasefire. But the challenge here for Washington is that it's not fully in control of the implementation and honoring that part of the ceasefire. And of course, a lot of this then becomes up to Israel, in terms of honoring the agreement and agreeing not to observe the terms of the ceasefire. And of course, also Hezbollah. And I think this is really challenging because we're not fully in control of it. But this is also a place where U.S. and Israeli interests have started to diverge. It's clear that the president wants this war to be over. He wants the Strait of Hormuz to be reopened. But for Israel, they see Lebanon and the fight against Hezbollah as still an existential for them. And so whether they are willing to honor the terms of this agreement seems far less clear. And we've already seen that this is a very fragile ceasefire in Lebanon. And we could really be seeing a moment coming, potentially, where there could be a real break in U.S.-Israeli relations unless the Israelis decide to honor the terms of this agreement.
14: That's so interesting, right? Because it feels like it would be a very hard red line for Netanyahu to step over to be able to come to that level of agreement. But as you said, we've seen over the past weeks the communications between the president and Israel become increasingly terse. What then happens? Because with Gaza, with what we're seeing now, a lot of these fights are existential for Israel, but proving to be a political inconvenience now for the U.S.
12: Yes. I mean, it's not unusual for coalitions for there to be these moments, particularly as wars are often winding down, that the interests start to diverge a bit in terms of what each is trying to get out of it. What I would say is that Israel faces some hard choices right now. Understandably, they see the, Lebanon front as existential. They see that their interests are far greater, involving Gaza as well. But they also need to think carefully about the long-term strategic implications because the United States is their closest strategic partner. We provide a significant amount of military support, including U.S. weapons to Israel. And I thought it was quite noteworthy that Vice President Vance recently very publicly sent out a reminder to say that, two-thirds of the defensive systems that have protected Israel during the war with Iran have actually been American-made weapons. And that's an implicit threat, I think, there as a reminder to the Israelis that that is a source of U.S. leverage if they're not willing to cooperate with this agreement. And so I think ultimately, the Israelis are going to have to decide what's more important, what they're trying to achieve in Lebanon in a war that's not going particularly well, or preserving the U.S. relationship because it has greater strategic benefits for them in the long term.
1: So that was Kelly Greco, senior fellow at the Stimson Center, speaking there to Bloomberg Sherry Ann and Heidi Stroud. What's her views on the US-Iran talks over the weekend? One of our key conversations coming up next for you. We'll look at the markets.
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1: Let's flick through these markets. Brent crude futures are down 2.1%, so we're now below the $79 handle, trading at $78.86. So some further reassurance markets are taking from the talks between the US and Iran. Stock futures for Europe, though, are down this morning, 0.2. So too are Nasdaq and S&P 500. E-mini futures, does that change? At least in Asia, we did see some gains. The MSCI Asia Pacific Index up by 0.8%. And just lastly, looking at 10-year Treasury yields back to trading today, up 2.5 basis points, 4.48%. Those are the markets.
2: Our top stories. The British Prime Minister Keir Starmer is expected to set out a timetable to step down as soon as this morning. Starmer's allies have told Bloomberg that the timing was not certain, but say the leader is considering leaving power, which could pave the way for newly elected MP Andy Burnham to replace him. Conservative Shadow Chancellor Mel Stride says changing leader won't fix the party's problems.
19: What a lot of Keir Starmer's colleagues are doing, which is to basically tell him that his time is up. But the problem that Labour has is that they are addicted to debt, borrowing, taxing. That will not change by a change of leadership.
2: Mal Stride speaking. Starmer considering quitting power is a remarkable turnaround from the landslide election victory he secured in 2024. Investors are wondering which direction the British government will take next, including who might succeed Chancellor Rachel Reeves.
1: Meanwhile, the US and Iran have made encouraging progress in talks on a peace deal, according to a joint statement from mediators Qatar and Pakistan. Technical level discussions are set to continue this week, even as President Trump again threatens strikes on Iran if Hezbollah keeps attacking Israel. Former US Defense Secretary Mark Esper says discussions are in their early stages.
20: We have a long road ahead of us with regard to sustaining the current MOU, the agreement with Lebanon, as a spoiler. And then secondly, I think big picture is getting to the nitty gritty on the details of the nuclear deal, if you will, and what that eventually looks like.
1: Esper adds that he has many concerns about what Iran gets in the current deal being negotiated in Switzerland. Bloomberg understands that a positive outcome in the negotiations ultimately hinges on Israel's support and a resolution to the fighting in Lebanon.
2: Qatar says an incident during the startup of its Ras Laffan industrial complex caused a blast that has injured dozens of people. The country says that 54 people were injured in the explosion and 18 are missing. The disaster underlines the risks to Middle East energy facilities as they ramp up production after the US-Iran ceasefire. Restarting operations at gas facilities is a complex process that requires carefully balancing pressure to avoid damage and leaks.
1: President Trump is finding new ways to pursue his protectionist trade agenda after the Supreme Court struck down key parts of his tariff regime. America's temporary 10% tariff on the whole world expires at the end of July, and the White House is planning a new wall of trade restrictions. Investigations into alleged unfair trade practices could soon give Trump the authority to impose fresh levies on multiple countries.
2: Those are some of our top stories on the programme this morning. Coming up next, we'll hear from our interview with the former Italian Prime Minister Enrico Letta on the prospect for reforms in the EU. This is Bloomberg.
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1: It is 6:40 a.m. here in the City of London. Good morning, I'm Caroline Hepke. So this week we've got PMIs being released. We've got Germany's IFO survey to come. You've also got Babcock earnings out of the UK this morning. But otherwise, markets are really focused on oil. The declines continuing to pile up. So we're down 1.8% for Brent crude futures at $79.09. There's a lot that's been priced in terms of peace in the Middle East, the US U.S.-Iranian talks over the weekend, but obviously still a lot of questions. Asia tech stocks have been rallying. You see the MSCI Asia Pacific Index up about 0.8% this morning. Also gains for the Nikkei 225 up by 1.6%. Stock futures, though, for the U.S. and Europe, not so positive. We're down 0.2% of those Euro stocks at 50 futures. Treasuries this morning are trading up almost 3 basis points, 4.48% in terms of yield. So Treasuries dropping. Cash trading is back. There was a holiday in the US on Friday. We're also going to keep an eye on where gilts open this morning. Is today going to be the day that, that gilt yields move, given that we are awaiting any announcements from Prime Minister Keir Starmer and what happens with Andy Burnham? At the moment, the pound on cable down 0.1%, 132.18. Those are the markets. Let's get you more on what's going on around the world. Here's Stephen Carroll in Brussels. Good morning.
2: Carolyn, thank you. UK Prime Minister Keir Starmer is expected to set out a timetable to step down as soon as this morning. Starmer's allies have told Bloomberg that timing was not certain, but say the leader is considering leaving power. It's unclear who would replace Starmer, but the newly elected MP Andy Burnham is considered a frontrunner. The United States and Iran have made encouraging progress in talks on a peace deal, according to a joint statement from mediators Qatar and Pakistan. Technical level discussions are set to continue this week, even as President Donald Trump again threatened strikes on Iran if Hezbollah keeps attacking Israel. And conservative lawyer and Trump ally Abelardo de la Espria has narrowly won the preliminary vote count in Colombia's presidential election, with 99.9% of polling stations reporting. De la Espria has 49.7% of the vote versus 48.7% for his rival, Ivan Cepeda. Those are some of our global news headlines.
1: Stephen, thank you so much for that. Now, I want to get to one of our big conversations, this with the former Italian Prime Minister Enrico Letta, who's been speaking to Bloomberg's Haslinda Amin, saying that Europe is too dependent on others. She has been asking Enrico Letta, who is currently the dean at the IE School of Politics, how he sees the conflict in the Middle East.
7: I think it is fundamental to get peace, fundamental for many reasons, humanitarian, first of all, but also for economic reasons. This crisis is the worst crisis, on energy. It was worse than 73 and 79 together, jointly, and just for 60 days of big crisis. So inflation is rising everywhere in Europe. Inflation is rising, and inflation is always bringing bad news on the rest, on economic growth, but also on social big disruptions. So we need peace. This is my point. And I don't know if these agreements will bring peace that can be really a very lasting.
8: Do you see a frozen war? I mean, like what we're seeing in Ukraine.
7: I see the potential of a frozen conflict with resurgences. And but for a very simple reason that I don't see Trump able to stop Netanyahu. That is so clear that Netanyahu has his own agenda, and the agenda of Netanyahu is totally different from the agenda that the rest of the world has, and also the agenda of Trump. But Trump is not able to stop him. I think there's a convergent interest from Iran side, U.S. side, Europe, and all the rest of the Middle East actors. But I don't know if they will be able to convince Netanyahu to stop. This is my point. And big worries for the future, yes.
8: There's been so much talk about pulling back on Europe's dependence on the U.S., not just in terms of energy, but defense and so on and so forth. Yet, we're seeing that slow-moving, I guess, approach towards that independence. What's really holding Europe back? There is no acceleration despite the war in Iran.
7: In reality, an acceleration happened after Greenland. You know the crisis in Greenland, end of January, 1st of February. In this crisis, the European countries understood that it was necessary to be more independent. From this moment, a big acceleration, the approval from the European Council, Commission and Parliament of the plan One Europe, One Market. This plan is trying to create Europe independent on financial markets, the creation of the Savings and Investments Union, on connectivity, being independent on connectivity, on telecom and energy union. And adding also this idea of creating a European corporate law, because today we have the national corporate laws, but 27 countries is not easy for someone investing from abroad. So the idea that we presented, a sort of 28 regime, so a 28 virtual state, an optional corporate law regime for companies, a sort of European Delaware, if I can use an example that can. And the European Commission presented this idea in April. Now it is an idea that is taking 28 virtual states, an optional corporate law regime for companies, a sort of European Delaware, if I can use an example that can. And the European Commission presented this idea in April. Now it is an idea that is taking April. Now it is an idea that is taking big interest, attracting big interest. So just to tell you that something is happening in Europe on that, the acceleration is there, and the demonstration is the fact that we intervened on how to save Ukraine financially. The decision to give them 92 billion euros per year for the next 2 years, only a European decision in an independent way, and the big decision on trade. We opened in 5 months five trade agreements. We signed five trade agreements: India, Indonesia, Australia, Mexico, Mercosur, more than in the last 10 years. So I see an acceleration, Europe more proactive. Of course, it's complicated because we are 27.
8: Enrico, I want to talk about transatlantic relations. There seems to be a widening gap, and we saw that on the back of that photo between President Trump.
9: It's not the first time that this has happened. What I can say is that it's a shame he doesn't seem to have the same resolve with his enemies of the West, enemies of the United States, all with leaders with whom he seems to be much more condescending. One thing he needs to remember, though, Italy and I never beg.
8: Reading this really open and public spat between Trump and Meloni. Meloni used to be seen as a Trump whisperer.
7: I expected this evolution because it is clear that with Trump you can be a waiter or you can be an interlocutor if you are strong on your positions and defending your positions and without looking to I don't know which kind of and it is clear that for Europe we need to be united in front of Trump. Being divided, everyone trying to have his own bridge with Trump, it doesn't work. We are, how we say, we are weak if we are fragmented in the relationship with Trump. The only way is to be united. He wants to impose tariffs. We respond all united, and he can't. He has to stop.
1: So that was Enrico Letta, Italy's former prime minister, speaking there to Bloomberg's Heslinda Amin. Yes, he was president between, 2013 and 2014. But I think he's repeating some of the things that European leaders, you know, have been talking about, the need to, you know, think more closely about integration. But the question remains, Stephen, whether that can be delivered and how quickly.
2: Yeah, I do note the Irish Taoiseach, Micheál Martin, has been speaking to the Financial Times this morning about some of the ambitions they have as Ireland takes on the rotating presidency of the EU on the 1st of July. And he says he believes that they can secure a deal on the Capital Markets Union by the end of the year. This, as we've seen, plans for the six largest economies in the euro area to move forward on that very long running plan as well. So one to keep an eye on as we are looking to what will be a very busy 6 months for policymaking, as the EU budget also needs to be agreed by the end of this year as well. Coming up next on the programme, we'll be checking in on the stocks on the move in Asia with our markets reporter Anthony Stevens. This is Bloomberg.
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12: 6:53 a.m. here in the City of London. Good morning, I'm Caroline Hepke. Looking at the stock futures for Europe, they're currently down 0.2% this morning. US stock futures are also in the red. We reopen after the holiday on Friday for the US. Looking at 10-year Treasury yields, up 2.5 basis points at 4.43. We await the PCE number this week, which will be crucial for markets. The first test of bond markets really repricing and becoming more hawkish on the Fed. In terms of other markets that we'll be watching out for, what gilt yields do now that perhaps the Prime Minister here in the UK may be looking to make an announcement today, tomorrow, about the path ahead for him. We did see gilt yields moving quite significantly after Andy Burnham's win last week. Is that priced in, you know, if Andy Burnham then becomes leader, or is there more to come in terms of gilt markets and the uncertainty that it may provoke over the next few weeks to see a leadership change? The pound at the moment, 132.18, is down 0.1%. The US dollar is slightly firmer. Oil prices also a big driver of markets today. Brent crude futures are down 2%, $78.96. Those are the markets. Stephen, over to you.
13: Caroline, thank you very much. Well, let's take a look at some stocks on the move today. In Asia, I'm Stephen Carroll with Caroline Hepker, and we're joined by our markets reporter, Anthony Stevens. Anthony, good to talk to you. Technology shares on the rise in Asia again today. Which stocks are standing out for you?
14: Yeah, just a little bit more kind of risk appetite coming back into the market, you know, after some of these headlines on the Iran war front. You saw SK Hynix up 4.4% and its subsidiary SK Square up 8% to lead the way in Korea. But there's plenty of teams in Korea that are on fire, including the robotics team as LG Electronics travels to meet with Nvidia in the US. The space is up around 7 to 8% across LG name groups. In Taiwan, we have a much more vanilla tape. We have anything to do with AI servers up to almost close to limit up. So these names include ASC, UMC, and Unimicron. In Japan, it's a different story. The rally has kind of broadened out to chip materials. So you have Ibiden up 7.8% and JX Advanced Materials up 11.8% as well. So these are pretty strong moves within the context of indexes that are not up more than 2%.
12: Okay, so that's tech stocks. You've also been writing about the contrast, though, between Chinese markets when it comes to the AI trade versus the consumer economy in China. What have you picked out there?
14: Yeah, China tech is becoming a tale of two stories. The hardware space is doing really well, and you have names, up 3 to 4% like SMIC, Huahong, Montage. These are things that make the actual semis. And the software names, which are like a diversified ecosystem of super apps and consumer apps and so on, those things aren't doing so well. The names that you know really well, like Alibaba, is down 3%, and also other consumer players in the tech space like Xiaomi or BYD, they're down 3%. But one thing I really do want to note is China has listed pure play AI names, and these are absolutely screaming higher. Jipu and Minimax are up around 16% today.
13: Okay, so keeping an eye on that part of the market as well. You did mention, though, of course, the developments in the US-Iran talks. We do see oil prices a little bit lower in trading today. Brent below $79 a barrel now. How is that playing out in the Asian session?
14: Asian oil explorers are broadly mixed. I think that's because a lot of the downside has been priced already. And now we are moving on to pricing new discoveries and corporate kind of actions. So, for example, CNOOC is up 1%, but Woodside is down 1%. And ONGC in India is flat. So very mixed picture. There's not a lot of action in the oil and gas space in Asia. The next leg of the catalyst will be new explorations and new fields that they discover.
12: Okay, interesting. Anthony, thank you so much for being with us this morning. Our markets reporter, Anthony Stevens, there in Asia, taking us through the stocks to watch. You can subscribe to our Stock Movers reports, 5-minute audio reports on the biggest winners and losers in the stock market. We put them out throughout the day. Just subscribe to Stock Movers on Apple Podcasts, Spotify, or anywhere else you listen. Coming up in the next part of Bloomberg Daybreak Europe. So we will be speaking to our bureau chief, Ruth David, about Keir Starmer. How quickly is Starmer likely to go, and what happens after that? Is there going to be a contest between Starmer and others, or not Starmer and others, or will it just be a coronation of Andy Burnham? I note that in the YouGov polling, of course, head-to-head, Burnham against Starmer, Burnham would win hands down. Also, you've got to think about the CBI business group saying, don't let it be a summer of speculation and drift for Britain. So they're obviously worried, about how quickly the transition is going to happen. That is really the question. We know that Keir Starmer's probably on his way out, but it is all about timing and what the policies of maybe the next UK leader are actually going to be.
13: Yeah, and look, ahead of what's expected to be a very busy day on the British political story, we are watching the pound weaker this morning, currently just hovering above 132. Now, the lowest point of this year was 131.6. Set in March. So we'll be watching to see if we move below that threshold today, an indication of how the political story is weighing on markets as well. We have seen the moves in gilts being outsized compared to the European moves as well. So that's another factor to be watching later this morning too. How will markets perceive this refreshed political uncertainty in the UK? So we'll be digging into all of that in the next hour of Bloomberg Daybreak Europe, plus the latest on the US-Iran talks in the Middle East. Stay with us. This is Bloomberg.
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15: 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One, set a reminder with your smart speaker by saying, "Remind me to listen to Hot Mics Monday through Thursday at 12 p.m. Eastern, 9 a.m. Pacific." Two, when it's time, just say, "Play Hot Mics on TuneIn." 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
12: This is Bloomberg Daybreak Europe for this Monday, the 22nd of June, from London and Brussels. Coming up today:
13: resignation watch. Keir Starmer's allies say the UK Prime Minister could set out a timetable for his departure imminently.
12: Encouraging progress. Mediators say the US and Iran have a roadmap towards a peace deal.
13: Oil on the move. Prices dip as tankers carrying millions of barrels transit through the Strait of Hormuz.
12: plus a red hot alert. France closes schools and cancels trains and events as an exceptional heat wave spreads across Europe.
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0: barely 0.2% weaker against the dollar, hovering at 1.32 this morning. Those are your markets.
1: Now to our top stories. UK Prime Minister Keir Starmer is expected to set out a timetable to step down as soon as this morning. Starmer's allies have told Bloomberg that the timing was not certain, but say that the leader is considering leaving power. Business Secretary Peter Carr says the Labour leader has spent the weekend talking to his supporters.
2: He has been engaging in conversations with a wide range of people, including myself, and that he is, as well as working really hard over this weekend, I think he is making time to reflect on the political realities, challenges and opportunities that he finds himself in.
1: The business secretary, Peter Carr. Starmer, considering quitting power, is a remarkable turnaround for the landslide election victory that he secured in 2024. After losing his health secretary, his defence secretary and the support of a quarter of his MPs, many in the Labour Party want a change of leader. If Starmer does set out a plan to step aside, Britain would see its seventh prime minister in 10 years. Labour MP Justin Madders says the newly elected Andy Burnham is the only person for the job.
3: He's got that human touch that we need in our leaders. I think he's got the ability to unite the party, and he's shown in Makerfield actually he can corral the progressive vote around him in a way that we haven't been able to succeed in recent times. So I think he's got all the qualities we need to have an excellent prime minister.
1: Justin Madders was pointing to Andy Burnham's major win in a by-election last week, which has added to the pressure on Starmer. But investors are wondering which direction the British government will take next, including who might succeed Chancellor Rachel Reeves.
0: The pound is trading near the lowest point this year on expectations of political uncertainty. Sterling is hovering around 1.32 against the dollar this morning, near a March low of 1.31.6. Garfield Reynolds leads our markets live team in Asia. He says that may change as the day goes on.
4: In the Asian day, there's probably going to be a reluctance to take on too much risk. Either way, a lot depends on how smooth the transition is seen to be, and also whether or not Mr. Burnham or some of his associates make noises that are going to alarm the UK bond markets. So in many ways, for the UK change in leader, what matters most is not so much what the currency markets think, but what the bond markets think.
0: Reynolds notes that the key question for investors is what the impact on the country's finances will be if Andy Burnham becomes Prime Minister. The new MP who heads to Parliament today to take office has so far offered little clarity on the potential policies he'd pursue.
1: Well, to the Middle East now. The US and Iran have made encouraging progress in talks on a peace deal, according to a joint statement from mediators Qatar and Pakistan. Technical level discussions are set to continue this week, even as President Trump again threatens strikes on Iran if Hezbollah keeps attacking Israel. US Vice President J.D. Vance says discussions are in their early stages.
5: What today really represents is the beginning of a technical negotiation that's not going to solve every disagreement, but is going to allow us to sit together as teams for the first time really in history to figure out what matters most to the respective parties, to settle those issues, to solve those issues, and get to a better tomorrow.
1: J.D. Vance was speaking in Switzerland, where the talks are taking place and included the Iranian Foreign Minister Abbas Araghchi. Bloomberg understands that a positive outcome in the negotiations ultimately hinges on Israel's support and a resolution to the fighting in Lebanon.
0: Millions of barrels of oil continue to flow through the Strait of Hormuz even after Iran claims to have closed the waterway. Five oil supertankers were seen entering or travelling inside the strait over the weekend before going dark. Chubb's chairman and CEO, Evan Greenberg, told Fox News that questions still remain over the status of the world's most important shipping choke point.
6: It's a bit uncertain. It's from day to day, hour to hour. But the U.S. military is providing vigilance and protection to ships that are transiting the straits. It's important that that international waterway, which is important to the world, commerce be open and transited.
0: Chubb's Evan Greenberg there speaking yesterday. U.S. Central Command said on Saturday that 17 million barrels had passed through Hormuz, despite reports in Iran's media that the strait was closed.
1: France is putting strict measures in place as the country faces a red alert for heat. It comes as many places across Europe brace for record-breaking temperatures. Bloomberg's Tiwa Adebayo has more.
7: public sports events

0: concerts and even trains have been cancelled in France amidst an exceptional heat wave. Temperatures soared to 40 degrees Celsius in some areas over the weekend, and the forecast for today is even hotter. Other parts of Europe are also dealing with the hot spell as the El Niño climate phenomenon takes effect. Analysts believe the heat is straining Europe's energy grid as households and businesses are expected to run air conditioners hard enough to push cooling demand to all-time highs. Red heat alerts have been issued in Germany and Switzerland, with amber alerts in effect across southern England, parts of Austria, Belgium and Spain, amongst others. In London, Tiwa Adebayo, Bloomberg Radio.
1: Wealth managers may soon find that clients with a mere $1 million are no longer worth spending human hours on. Analysis from McKinsey says individuals with liquid assets between $100,000 and $1 million, often dubbed the mass affluent, could be handed over to AI because it can give close to private banking quality. Financial professionals, meanwhile, will need to prioritise spending time with the richest clients. It comes as Citigroup plans to recruit hundreds of humans for its private banking and wealth management business. Other banks are opting for AI platforms as even high-value clients are increasingly engaging with bots. And those are some of our top stories in the programme this morning on the markets. We're keeping an eye on the pound, hovering around 132 against the dollar, as we'll be watching gilts at the market open as well. Brent crude now down by 2.1%, $78.90 this morning, WTI just over $75 a barrel. Eurostoxx 50 futures are down by 0.1%, FTSE 100 futures are 0.1% higher. And just one corporate headline to note for you, that EasyJet, the budget airline, rejecting a third takeover offer from Castlelake that was for 625 pence a share. That offer has been rejected, according to the airline.
2: Okay, interesting. In a moment, we'll talk about what progress was made on the US-Iran talks and what it means for the difficult negotiations over the nuclear issue that's to come. But first, allies of Keir Starmer expect him to set out a timetable for his departure as UK Prime Minister imminently, putting Britain on course for its seventh leader in a decade and paving the way for Andy Burnham to replace him. Our London Bureau Chief Ruth David joins us now for more. Good morning, Ruth. Well, We've had a very busy, very warm weekend. You can imagine that Keir Starmer is pretty hot under the collar. How quickly might he go?
3: We have our reporters right outside 10 Downing Street. Right. The media has been speaking on the weekend, including us, that something could come as early as this morning. I think the key thing is what his statement might say, because the last public appearance from the Prime Minister, he was categorical that he's going to fight and he doesn't want to throw the country and the Labour Party into chaos. But based on the briefings over the weekend and the fact that we've not really seen the rolling resignations that were threatened, if he continued with that stance, it definitely seems like something has changed.
1: What will markets make of this? We're looking at a weaker pound this morning, but lots to focus on as we're moving towards a market open this morning.
3: Absolutely. I think the pound is already factoring the uncertainty. I think when the gilt markets open at 8, we'll get a better sense of what investors think. One of the key messages we've been hearing in the past few days and weeks is that investors hate uncertainty, right? And it depends on what Starmer says, and it depends on what clarity they see. There's a lot being said around how Andy Burnham is seen as, you know, more of a left liberal leader. I mean, what are the things that he's been public about, like the nationalization of state assets? Will he stick to the fiscal rules that have been laid out? And I think Andy Burnham is conscious of those criticisms, because we and others have reported how he's got a slew of economic advisers in his team now to advise him on exactly these things. You know, you're talking about the leadership of the country and this challenge from a man who hasn't really been seen as a leader on a national level. So what policies does he stand for? You know, what are the things that he's going to prioritize? And I think investors have very little idea about that right now.
2: Yeah, even though, of course, he did run to be leader of the Labour Party twice before and didn't
3: failed.
2: Make it and failed. And he was a minister, you know, under the Blair government, in the Brown government. But it is some time ago, isn't it? In terms of what we need to know about Burnham as Prime Minister. I suppose that's what we're thinking about next. As you say, markets may be taking some comfort from the kinds of advisers that he's got, but we don't really know what he might espouse. What do you think is going to be crucial to think about over the sort of summer months and as we get into the Labour Party conference in September?
3: I think one of the things that we've seen about Burnham so far is that, you know, some of the moves that he suggested, he's now pulled back on, right? Whether it comes to what he said around supporting pensioners, does the UK leave the European, try and rejoin the European Union, a wealth tax. All of these things are politically very, very sensitive. And, you know, he's had to already do a little bit of backstepping around it. What comes next? And really, is this a leader who cares as much around fiscal discipline? I think the fact that we're talking about Ed Miliband being a potential chancellor, which the markets clearly have indicated they're not going to be fans of in conversations with people. You know, who does he replace Rachel Reeves with? Because Rachel Reeves, I think historically, despite what you said about her, investors liked her and they felt a bit of reassurance when she was there because she had said she's going to stick to certain fiscal rules. I think who his pick of chancellor will be once he comes to power is a key thing. And what are the policies that he's going to hold as very important? We are still digesting the implications of the national insurance tax, of the wealth tax, of what the inheritance rules mean. And I think that has hit the appeal of the UK as an investment destination.
1: Okay. Ruth, thank you very much for joining us this morning as we're keeping an eye across the latest developments and Downing Street. Our London Bureau Chief, Ruth David.
2: Okay, let's turn our attention from the UK then to the US and Iran. They say they've made encouraging progress in these talks about peace in Switzerland, with discussions set to continue. Our Middle East correspondent Abir Abu Omar joins us now for more. Abir, good to speak to you. What does encouraging progress actually mean?
4: Good morning, Caroline. That is a good question. According to the joint statement by Qatar and Pakistan, those are the two parties that are mediating this. The encouragement that we saw coming out of those meetings include the fact that the United States and Iran have met at some point, which is something that we've been waiting for to happen over the past couple of months or so. So in the shape of, you know, this meeting that has happened in Switzerland yesterday, what we heard from Foreign Minister of Iran Abbas Araghchi is that both the United States and Iran have agreed on some concessions that we've mentioned in the 14 provision MOU that came out last week. And for instance, one of them is the oil and petrochemical exports on Iran. Some of those have been waived, according to him. Some frozen assets released, again, according to him. And reconstruction plans, that is the provision that includes the $300 billion of a development fund. According to him, again, this has been launched. And then the major, major point here, Caroline, is that he says there are major progress to end the war in Lebanon that has happened. So this is quite a sticking point for Iran. Iran has previously refused to come to the negotiating table if the parallel war between Israel and its ally Hezbollah in the southern part of Lebanon don't cease to, or, you know, to continue to happen, that those hostilities continue to happen. And so that is a progress on that front. Now, we did start the negotiations at a pretty rocky start with the Tehran team going to Switzerland after President Trump threatened them to strike Iran again if they don't rein in Hezbollah. And so we saw a little bit of a pause in the negotiations, with the initial statement from the Iranians being that the Strait of Hormuz will be closed as an aftermath of President Trump's threat. Now, the negotiations did go through, and we saw into the early hours of the morning our time that the negotiations had concluded, and that the Qatari-Pakistani statement did suggest that they will continue into the end of this week. So we wait and see what happens in terms of if more concessions are met, if any, if we bring up, or if they bring up the nuclear weapon aspect of things. Because remember, the 60-day period going forward is going to be aimed at mainly two things. That is discussing Iran's nuclear weapon and the reopening, the full reopening of the Strait of Hormuz. We're seeing a trickle of movement, of course, in the Strait of Hormuz since Friday, but nothing compared to those levels that we used to see pre-war, Caroline.
2: Absolutely.
1: Yeah, Abir, I think we'll leave it there. We've covered, I suppose, the main issues there as we're thinking about both how the complicated situation in Lebanon is going to play out, but also watching the flows of oil through the Strait of Hormuz. For now, Abir Abu Omar, our Middle East correspondent, thank you very much for joining us. Oil prices below $79 a barrel this morning for Brent crude, down by 2% now, and WTI hovering around $75 a barrel as well. So we're seeing the market reaction to those positive signals, encouraging progress being the expression that came from those talks in Switzerland over the weekend.
2: Yeah, indeed. And we've been speaking to lots of people about this deal over the weekend and really what it means. And we'll bring you one of those next. Kelly Greco is senior fellow at the Stimson Center, talking about the US-Iranian talks. So we'll bring you that conversation in a moment. As we watch markets this morning, as you say, oil prices declining and some positivity in Asia markets. You've seen the AI trade back on MSCI Asia Pacific Index, up about 0.9%, but stock futures for Europe are down 0.1%, so too are US stock futures. We'll continue our conversation on the markets and the US and Iran next. This is Bloomberg.
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3: 7:21 in London, 8:21 here in Brussels. Good morning, I'm Stephen Carroll. On the markets, oil prices down 2%, below $79 a barrel now for Brent crude. WTI is hovering just over $75 a barrel on the latest Middle East headlines. As we're looking at the Bloomberg Dollar Spot Index, 0.2% stronger this morning. The euro, a tenth weaker at 114.55. The pound, 0.2 weaker at 132 against the dollar. And of course, we're keeping an eye on these pound sterling with the UK political situation in focus today. In terms of the equities story, as we're counting down to the start of the cash trade in Europe, we have a positive lead for tech shares coming out of Asia. The MSCI Pacific Index is up by 0.9%, although Eurostock 30 futures 0.1% lower. FTSE 100 futures are up by 0.1%. We're watching shares in EasyJet after the news that the airline has rejected three separate offers from Castle Lake, with the investment firm saying it made the most recent proposal over the weekend as a deadline to commit or walk away draws to a close. The latest offer is for 625p a share, with EasyJet shares closing on Friday at 504p a share as well. EasyJet saying that it has rejected that offer. So that is the share to watch as we're thinking about the cash session in Europe. Elsewhere, looking at the first trades in the European bond markets, 10-year bond yield in Germany is down 2 basis points, just shy of 2.7%. That is your Bloomberg Radio Business Flash. Now with more on what's going on around the world, here is Caroline Hepker in London.
4: Stephen, thank you. UK Prime Minister Keir Starmer is expected to set out a timetable to step down as soon as this morning. Starmer's allies have told Bloomberg that the timing was not certain, but say that the leader is considering leaving power. It's unclear who would replace Starmer, but the newly elected MP, Andy Burnham, is considered a frontrunner. The US and Iran have made encouraging progress in talks on a peace deal, according to a joint statement from mediators Qatar and Pakistan. Technical level discussions are set to continue this week, even as President Trump again threatened strikes on Iran if Hezbollah keeps attacking Israel. Lastly, conservative lawyer and Trump ally Abelardo de la Espreya has narrowly won the preliminary vote count in Colombia's presidential election, with 99.9% of polling stations reporting de la Espreya had 49.7% of the vote versus 48.7% for his rival Ivan Cepeda. Those are some of our global news headlines.
3: Caroline, thank you very much. Let's bring you more on the situation in the Middle East now. Kelly Greico, senior fellow at the Stimson Center, has been discussing the weekend's US-Iran talks with Bloomberg's Sherry-Ann and Heidi Stroud-Watts. She says the new memorandum of understanding largely restores the pre-war state of play rather than delivering decisive gains for the United States. Here's some of their conversation.
5: If you look at what this MOU says and what the status quo was, on the eve of this war, in some sense, it's not very different. I would argue that, in fact, this MOU, or Memorandum of Understanding, is essentially an attempt to return to that pre-war status quo or as close to it as we can. And, you know, you see that with it emphasizes reopening the Strait of Hormuz, which was open before the war began. It defers the nuclear issue, for at least 60 days. It probably will be longer. These are things that are essentially were the status quo before the war started. So, you know, we may not even get to that place, because if you look closely at some of the details, it's unclear what happens after 60 days, for example, in terms of the Strait of Hormuz, or whether Iran will actually start imposing tolls again. So I think the short answer here is that this is very much a strategic defeat for the United States. States.
6: Strategic defeat. To your point on the nuclear issue, which was your original justification to start this war, what's actually been achieved, especially given, of course, that Iran continues to say that they're not going to build a nuclear weapon, but they've been saying that for decades. What's feasible at this point?
5: Yeah, I mean, one of the most notable things about this memorandum of understanding was that the nuclear issue was barely mentioned, and it was actually mentioned further down in the agreement, even though this war was supposed to have been started about the nuclear program. Essentially, as you know, Iran re-promises again that it won't seek nuclear weapons. It's done that for many years. So there's nothing really in the memorandum other than the fact that there's an agreement that they'll talk and negotiate on the nuclear issue again. I would say if anything's been achieved from this war, it's probably that the United States has buried many of these nuclear facilities. But certainly it hasn't eliminated Iran's nuclear program, and it hasn't resolved, you know, the outstanding issues like enriched uranium and what will happen to that, or what kind of monitoring might take place to ensure that Iran does not get a nuclear weapon. Essentially, the Strait of Hormuz, I think, frankly, has superseded in importance for the United States, even over these original nuclear issues.
7: And as you say, the immediate trip by even over the past few weeks has really been Lebanon and Hezbollah, right? Is there any prospect of reaching compromise given that the parties that we're talking about were not a part to these talks or to this interim agreement?
5: Yeah, I mean, this is one of the real challenges with this agreement is, you know, for much of the war, the United States, even when these, negotiations around ceasefire began, was trying to separate these theaters to say that, you know, we would have an agreement with Iran that was about the issues that we have with the Iranians, our portion of the war, but that the Lebanon front with Israel and Lebanon was separate, with, you know, involving Hezbollah. That has ultimately what we've seen is that it's become part of this agreement. The agreement is very clear about the fact that it includes Lebanon as a front and there's supposed to be a ceasefire. But the challenge here for Washington is that it's not fully in control of the implementation and honoring that part of the ceasefire. And of course, a lot of this then becomes up to Israel, in terms of honoring the agreement and agreeing not to observe the terms of the ceasefire. And of course, also Hezbollah. And I think this is really challenging because we're not fully in control of it. But this is also a place where U.S. and Israeli interests have started to diverge. It's clear that the president wants this war to be over. He wants the Strait of Hormuz to be reopened. But for Israel, they see Lebanon and the fight against Hezbollah as still an existential for them. And so whether they are willing to honor the terms of this agreement seems far less clear. And we've already seen that this is a very fragile ceasefire in Lebanon. And we could really be seeing a moment coming, potentially, where there could be a real break in U.S.-Israeli relations unless the Israelis decide to honor the terms of this agreement.
7: That's so interesting, right? Because it feels like it would be a very hard red line for Netanyahu to step over to be able to come to that level of agreement. But as you said, we've seen over the past weeks the communications between the president and Israel become increasingly terse. What then happens? Because with Gaza, with what we're seeing now, a lot of these fights are existential for Israel, but proving to be a political inconvenience now for the U.S.
5: Yes. I mean, you know, it's not unusual for coalitions for there to be these moments, particularly as wars are often winding down, that the interests start to diverge a bit in terms of what each is trying to get out of it. What I would say is that Israel faces some hard choices right now. Understandably, they see the, you know, Lebanon front as existential. They see that their interests are far greater, involving Gaza as well. But they also need to think carefully about the long-term strategic implications because the United States is their closest strategic partner. We provide a significant amount of military support, including U.S. weapons to Israel. And I thought it was quite noteworthy that Vice President Vance recently, very publicly, sent out a reminder to say that, you know, two-thirds of the defensive systems that have protected Israel during the war with Iran have actually been American-made weapons. And that's an implicit threat, I think, there as a reminder to the Israelis that that is a source of U.S. leverage if they're not willing to cooperate with this agreement. And so I think ultimately, you know, the Israelis are going to have to decide what's more important, what they're trying to achieve in Lebanon in a war that's not going particularly well, or preserving the U.S. relationship because it has greater strategic benefits for them in the long term.
3: Okay, that was Kelly Greico, senior fellow at the Stimson Center, speaking to Bloomberg's Sherry Ann and Heidi Stroud-Watts as we're watching that story play out on oil prices today, with Brent crude down over 2% now to $78.88. Coming up next, we'll have a full check on the markets and a reminder of our top stories.
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3: It is 7:31 in London, 8:31 here in Brussels. Good morning, I'm Stephen Carroll.
4: And I'm Caroline Hepke. 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
3: On the markets this morning, Eurostox 50 futures now just a touch lower, so pairing some of their earlier losses. FTSE 100 futures up by 0.2, so too are CAC 40 futures in Paris. I mentioned oil prices dropping this morning. On currency markets, the Bloomberg Dollar Spot Index 0.2 stronger. The pound 0.2 weaker, 1.32 against the dollar, as we are seeing European government bonds rallying a little, down to 3 basis points on the 10-year French and German yields.
4: Now to our top stories. UK Prime Minister Keir Starmer is expected to set out a timetable to step down as soon as this morning. Starmer's allies have told Bloomberg that the timing was not certain, but they say the leader is considering leaving power, which could then pave the way for the newly elected MP Andy Burnham to replace him. Conservative Shadow Chancellor Mel Stride says that changing leader won't fix the Labour Party's problems.
12: What a lot of Keir Starmer's colleagues are doing, which is to basically tell him that his time is up. But the problem that Labour has is that they are addicted to debt, borrowing, taxing. That will not change by a change of leadership.
4: So that was Mel Stride. Starmer, considering quitting power, is a remarkable turnaround from the landslide election victory that he secured in 2024. Investors, though, are wondering which direction the British government will take next, including who might succeed Chancellor Rachel Reeves.
3: The United States and Iran have made encouraging progress in talks on a peace deal, according to a joint statement from mediators Qatar and Pakistan. Technical level discussions are set to continue this week, even as President Donald Trump again threatened strikes on Iran if Hezbollah keeps attacking Israel. Former U.S. Defense Secretary Mark Esper says discussions are in their early stages.
13: We have a long road ahead of us with regard to sustaining the current MOU, the agreement with Lebanon, as a spoiler. And then secondly, I think big picture is getting to the nitty gritty on the details of the nuclear deal, if you will, and what that eventually looks like.
3: Esper adds that he has many concerns about what Iran gets in the current deal being negotiated in Switzerland. Bloomberg understands that a positive outcome in the negotiations ultimately hinges on Israel's support and a resolution to fighting in Lebanon.
4: Qatar says that an incident during the start-up of its Ras Laffan industrial complex caused a blast that has injured dozens of people. The country says that 54 people were injured in the explosion and that 18 are missing. The disaster underlines the risks to Middle East energy facilities as they ramp up production after the US-Iran ceasefire. Restarting operations at gas facilities is a complex process that requires carefully balancing pressure in order to avoid damage and leaks. So that is one of our key stories. Also this morning, though, we have got more details on Ayatollah Ali Khamenei, of course, who was killed in US-Israeli strikes in February. Apparently, the funeral and burial ceremonies are to start on the 4th of July. This according to the IRNA news agency. So that just breaking on the Bloomberg terminal today.
3: Yeah, of course, interesting timing as well to pick the 4th of July for those funerals as well. Coming up next on Bloomberg Daybreak Europe, though, we're going to be talking about some of the economic challenges facing Europe and hear from Italy's former Prime Minister Enrico Letta. Stay with us. This is Bloomberg.
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1: 7:40 in London, 8:40 in Brussels. Good morning, I'm Stephen Carroll. On the markets, Eurostoxx 50 futures are now just slightly weaker on the day. FTSE 100 futures up by 0.2%. CAC 40 futures are 0.2 higher as well. We will be watching shares in EasyJet after that news that they rejected a third bid from Castlelake for the takeover bid. So that was the latest one for an offer of 6.25 per share. EasyJet shares closed at 5.04 in trading on Friday. So that'll be a takeover to watch at the open. We're also keeping an eye, of course, on what will be happening to gilts with the political turmoil in the UK. We're seeing elsewhere in Europe bonds rallying. The 10-year bund yield in Germany down 2 basis points, 10-year French yield down 3 basis points. That was after the big sell-off that we saw in bonds on Friday too. In currency markets, the Bloomberg Dollar Spot Index is 0.2% stronger. The pound is 0.2 weaker at 132, just above 132 against the dollar. 131.6 is the weakest that we've seen the pound trade against the dollar so far this year. So that'll be a key bar to watch as we consider what the future of the Prime Minister will be. The euro is also trading weaker against the dollar this morning at 114.54. Oil prices remain in focus with developments in the Middle East. Brent crude is just above $79 a barrel this morning, down 1.9%. WTI trading just over $75 a barrel. That is your Bloomberg Radio Business Flash. Now with more on what's going on around the world, here is Caroline Hepker in London.
2: Stephen, thank you. UK Prime Minister Keir Starmer is expected to set out a timetable to step down as soon as this morning. Starmer's allies have told Bloomberg that the timing was not certain, but say that the leader is considering leaving power. It's unclear who would replace Starmer, but the newly elected MP, Andy Burnham, is considered a frontrunner. The US and Iran have made encouraging progress in talks on a peace deal, according to a joint statement from mediators Qatar and Pakistan. Technical level discussions are set to continue this week, even as President Trump again threatens strikes against Iran if Hezbollah keeps attacking Israel. Lastly, conservative lawyer and Trump ally Abelardo de la Espreya has narrowly won the preliminary vote count in Colombia's presidential election, with almost all polling stations reporting de la Espreya has 49.7% of the vote versus 48.7% for his rival Ivan Cepeda. Those are some of our global news headlines.
1: Caroline, thank you very much. Well, let's bring you one of our key interviews this morning. Italy's former Prime Minister Enrico Letta says that Europe is too dependent on others. He's been speaking to Bloomberg's Haslinda Amin, and she started by asking him how he looks at the conflict in the Middle East. Letta is now a dean at the IE School of Politics in Madrid.
3: I think it is fundamental to get peace, fundamental for many reasons, humanitarian, first of all, but also for economic reasons. This crisis is the worst crisis, on energy. It was worse than 73 and 79 together, jointly, and just for 60 days of big crisis. So inflation is rising everywhere in Europe. Inflation is rising, and inflation is always bringing bad news on the rest, on economic growth, but also on social big disruptions. So we need peace. This is my point. And I don't know if these agreements will bring peace that can be really a very lasting.
4: Do you see a frozen war? I mean, like what we're seeing in Ukraine.
3: I see the potential of a frozen conflict with resurgences. And but for a very simple reason that I don't see Trump able to stop Netanyahu. That is so clear that Netanyahu has his own agenda, and the agenda of Netanyahu is totally different from the agenda that the rest of the world has, and also the agenda of Trump. But Trump is not able to stop him. I think there's a convergent interest from Iran side, U.S. side, Europe, and all the rest of the Middle East actors. But I don't know if they will be able to convince Netanyahu to stop. This is my point. And big worries for the future, yes.
4: There's been so much talk about pulling back on Europe's dependence on the U.S., not just in terms of energy, but defense and so on and so forth. Yet, we're seeing that slow slow-moving, I guess, approach towards that independence. What's really holding Europe back? There's no acceleration despite the war in reality,
3: an acceleration happened after Greenland. You know the crisis in Greenland, end of January, 1st of February. In this crisis, the European countries understood that it was necessary to be more independent. From this moment, a big acceleration, the approval from the European Council, Commission and Parliament of the plan One Europe, One Market. This plan is trying to create Europe independent on financial markets, the creation of the Savings and Investments Union, on connectivity, being independent on connectivity, on telecom and energy union. And adding also this idea of creating a European corporate law, because today we have the national corporate laws, but 27 countries is not easy for someone investing from abroad. So the idea that we presented, a sort of 28 regime, so a 28 virtual state, an optional corporate law regime for companies, a sort of European Delaware, if I can use an example that can. And the European Commission presented this idea in April. Now it is an idea that is taking big interest, attracting big interest. So just to tell you that something is happening in Europe on that, the acceleration is there, and the demonstration is the fact that we intervened on how to save Ukraine financially. The decision to give them 92 billion euros per year for the next 2 years, only a European decision in an independent way, and the big decision on trade. We opened in 5 months five trade agreements, India, Indonesia, Australia, Mexico, Mercosur, more than in the last 10 years. So I see an acceleration, Europe more proactive. Of course, it's complicated because we are 27.
4: Enrico, I want to talk about transatlantic relations. There seems to be a widening gap. How are you reading this really open and public spat between Trump and Meloni? Meloni used to be seen as a Trump whisperer.
3: I expected this evolution because it is clear that with Trump, you can be a waiter or you can be an interlocutor if you are strong on your positions and defending your positions and without looking to, I don't know, which kind of... And it is clear that for Europe, we need to be united in front of Trump. Being divided, everyone trying to have his own bridge with Trump, it doesn't work. We are, how we say... we are weak if we are fragmented in the relationship with Trump. The only way is to be united. He wants to impose tariffs. We respond all united, and he can't. He has to stop.
4: But the thing is, her response, her move, carries that exact risk of tariffs. It could get to 100%, 200%. Is Europe prepared for that?
3: I don't think so, for a very simple reason that Trump threatened tariffs like that, but when the retaliation is a European-wide retaliation, he's obliged to stop. He did the same with France, he did the same with other countries, then he was stopped. So you're right, this is the usual Trump approach, but the Europeans, they have to react together. So my key point is that what happened with Italy, in my view, is a very interesting and positive signal. It's a demonstration that the Europeans, they have to react together. They have to stand together because our interests are common. There are differences among the European countries, but our common interests are more important than our differences.
1: So that was Enrico Letta, the former Italian Prime Minister there, speaking to Bloomberg's Haslinda Ammen, and I suppose underscoring really the many challenges and the many issues that still need to be tackled in that long progress towards European reforms. We're coming to up to the start of the Irish rotating presidency of the European, of the Council of the European Union, which is going to start on the 1st of July as well. And that's going to bring together a key number of priorities in the next 6 months as they try to achieve some progress on those reforms.
2: Yeah, absolutely. Sort of acting for Europe. So a letter talking about what Europe needs to do. Coming up next, though, we'll be thinking about what the UK is doing at the moment. Kit Rees from our Markets Today live page team will talk us through political uncertainty. That's next. This is Bloomberg.
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1: 7:53 in London, 8:53 in Brussels. Good morning, I'm Stephen Carroll. So we're watching European stock futures now positive for Eurostoxx 50, up by a 0.1%. FTSE 100 futures 0.3 higher, so too are CAC 40 futures in Paris. DAX futures up by 0.2%. So heading into the European session with positive sentiment, that follows on from the lead that we had from Asia, where the MSCI Irish Pacific Index was up by 0.9%. And we did see more strength in those tech shares, the CSI 300 in China, 2.4% higher. Now, watching the pound today as we're thinking about the UK political turmoil, it's currently trading at 1.32 against the dollar, down by 0.2%. And this is as the Bloomberg Dollar Spot Index is 0.2% stronger this morning. Keeping an eye too at where gilts will open. Elsewhere across the European bond space, we're looking at yields down 2 to 3 basis points on the 10-year German and French yields. So that is reversing some of the sell-off that we'd seen on European government bonds across the session on Friday. The 10-year Treasury yield this morning is up by 2 basis points at 4.48%. Oil prices in focus as well after those US Iran talks over the weekend. Brent crude is down by 1.8% this morning, $79.12. That is your Bloomberg Radio Business Flash.
2: Stephen, thank you so much for that. Now let's check in on some of the stories that our colleagues on the Markets Today live page are following for us. Kit Rees joins us now for more. So the UK seems to be having, well, another one of these moments. I mean, it's the Brexit anniversary, and all of those years really since Brexit, we've seen political uncertainty, and it seems that it's back again. But how are markets taking it?
10: Yes, so we're seeing a bit of pressure on the pound. It's trading close to its lowest levels for the year. So it's obviously unhelpful for UK assets, and we'll be watching where gilts open, you know, later on this morning. But overall, it just creates this environment of uncertainty, people not knowing what's going to happen. And there's a lot of uncertainty over Andy Burnham's potential policies and what he's going to do. He had these comments a little while back saying that the government shouldn't be in hock to the bond markets. So this is, and he has since rode them back, but this sort of lingers, this lingering nerves over, you know, maybe he's going to spend more, maybe it's going to increase borrowing, who's going to be his chancellor. These things are still very much unknown. But I do wonder if, you know, this could be our seventh prime minister in a decade, if markets are kind of immune now to this. They're kind of used to this, the political turmoil that just comes with the UK. They might take it in their stride. And this is maybe why we're not seeing bigger moves. A lot of this is kind of priced in, especially after the by-election win, which was very much expected last week. But overall, this isn't helpful. And we'll just have to see what happens. And it is an overhang for things like the pound and for gilts, you know, going forward over the next few months.
1: Yeah, indeed. It's going to be a very interesting market open in the UK. But aside from the political turmoil, I suppose, what are the other factors we're watching going into this week's trading?
10: So it's all very much about what happens between the US and Iran in terms of peace talks. This is the big market theme. It's dominating the economic backdrop and the market direction overall. And, you know, UK assets, they can't escape this, really. So we've had mediators say that the US and Iran have made encouraging progress in the talks. But, you know, these things are still very tentative, and it could spark more volatility if they break down. One thing that has really changed is the oil price. So Brent is now below $80 a barrel, which is a really different place to where we were in at this, when this all kind of broke out. And this, we've seen this influence of how central banks think, how the Bank of England thinks. It kept rates on hold, but it really did emphasise that it all very much depends on the energy shock and how this filters through into the economy. So there's still a lot of uncertainty, but it is very much all about the inflation outlook, energy prices, and how this continues to play out in markets, and whether this, you know, trickles down into the UK economy even more going forward.
2: Yeah, indeed. What else are you thinking about then today, other than the politics? I mean, we've got a bit of a takeover offer for EasyJet, Babcock also with some results out today. What else are you thinking about?
10: Yeah, so the EasyJet offer is really, really interesting. Mm. So investment company Castlelake announced a possible offer for the company for 626 pence a share. So this is above where EasyJet has been trading. It's interesting because airlines have really struggled over the years since the pandemic. There has been a recovery, but it's still a very competitive industry. And also the Iran war has really complicated things for the travel sector, and it's really struggled this year. So we could see that this is a bit of an opportunistic kind of bid. It's going public because Castlelake said EasyJet's board hasn't engaged with it yet. So we'll just have to see what happens. But it does continue the trend of UK companies attracting interest because they are trading. They are so cheap. And we've seen quite a lot of deals this year. Then Babcock earnings, it provides engineering support services to the defence sector. It's a very hot sector given everything that's going on in the world. And it said that demand has been boosted by increased government spending on defence. It did take a charge from a contract, but it has already announced this. But overall, it seems like a solid set of earnings there.
2: Okay.
1: Okay. Kit, thank you very much for joining us. Kit Rees there from our Markets Today team with the stories moving UK markets as we're counting into the open. And of course, do check out the Markets Today page throughout the day as we'll be watching for the latest in the political developments and market reaction. As this morning, we are watching live pictures from 10 Downing Street today. Caroline, no sign of any movement yet so far, but that's a key story that we're focusing on this morning.
2: No, absolutely. But we've got Lizzie Burden stationed outside number 10 to see if there is a podium that is erected today or not. And a statement from the Prime Minister. Also, we'll be looking and analysing the bond market reaction as gilts open in just a few moments. Georgia Hall, our reporter, will be joining us next. We'll bring that to you live. This is Bloomberg.
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2: This is Bloomberg Daybreaker for this Monday, the 22nd of June, from London and Brussels. Coming up today.
1: Resignation watch. Keir Starmer's allies say the UK Prime Minister could set out a timetable for his departure imminently.
2: Encouraging progress. Mediators say the US and Iran have a roadmap towards a peace deal.
1: Oil on the move. Prices dip as tankers carrying millions of barrels transit through the Strait of Hormuz.
2: Plus, a red hot alert. France closes schools and cancels trains and events as an exceptional heat wave spreads across Europe.
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2: Good morning, I'm Caroline Hepke here in London.
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2: Let's start by looking at the European markets at the start of trading this Monday morning. So we see stocks up about a tenth of 1% so far. FTSE 100 also seeing gains of a tenth of 1%. In terms of the bond markets then, a European

0: as the Labour leader has spent the weekend talking to his supporters.
1: He has been engaging in conversations with a wide range of people, including myself, and that he is, as well as working really hard over this weekend, I think he is making time to reflect on the political realities, challenges and opportunities that he finds himself in.
0: The Business Secretary Peter Kyle. Starmer considering quitting power is a remarkable turnaround from the landslide election victory he secured in 2024 after losing his health secretary, his defence secretary and the support of a quarter of his MPs. Many in the Labour Party want a change of leader. If Starmer does set out a plan to step aside, Britain would see its seventh Prime Minister in 10 years. Labour MP Justin Madders says the newly elected Andy Burnham is the only person for the job.
2: He's got that human touch that we need in our leaders. I think he's got the ability to unite the party. And he's shown in Makerfield, actually, he can corral the progressive vote around him in a way that we haven't been able to succeed in recent times. So I think he's got all the qualities we need to have an excellent Prime Minister.
0: Justin Madders was pointing to Andy Burnham's major win in a by-election last week, which has added to the pressure on Starmer. But investors are wondering which direction the British government will take next, including who could succeed Chancellor Rachel Reeves.
3: Now let's get to the Middle East. The US and Iran have made encouraging progress in talks on a peace deal, according to a joint statement from mediators Qatar and Pakistan. Technical level discussions are set to continue this week, even as President Trump again threatens strikes against Iran if Hezbollah keeps attacking Israel. US Vice President J.D. Vance says discussions are in their early stages.
4: What today really represents is the beginning of a technical negotiation that's not going to solve every disagreement, but is going to allow us to sit together as teams for the first time really in history to figure out what matters most to the respective parties, to settle those issues, to solve those issues, and get to a better tomorrow.
3: J.D. Vance was speaking in Switzerland, where the talks are taking place, and they included Iranian Foreign Minister Abbas Araghchi. Bloomberg understands that a positive outcome in the negotiations ultimately hinges on Israel's support and a resolution to the fighting in Lebanon.
0: Millions of barrels of oil continue to flow through the Strait of Hormuz, even after Iran claimed to have closed the waterway. Five oil supertankers were seen entering or travelling inside the strait over the weekend before going dark. Chubb Chairman and CEO Evan Greenberg told Fox News that questions still remain over the status of the world's most important shipping choke point.
5: It's a bit uncertain. It's from day to day, hour to hour. But the U.S. military is providing vigilance and protection to ships that are transiting the straits. It's important that that international waterway, which is important to the world, commerce, be open and transited.
0: Chubb's Evan Greenberg there speaking yesterday. U.S. Central Command said on Saturday that 17 million barrels had passed through Hormuz, despite reports in Iran's media that the strait was closed.
3: Now, France is putting strict measures in place as the country faces a red alert for heat. It comes as many places across Europe brace for record-breaking temperatures. That includes London, Stephen. We're expecting 38 to 39 degrees Celsius. Really pretty unheard of, smashing through June records for heat here in England. Bloomberg's Hiwa Adebayo has more on that story.
6: Public sports events, concerts and even trains have been cancelled in France amidst an exceptional heatwave. Temperatures soared to 40 degrees Celsius in some areas over the weekend, and the forecast for today is even hotter. Other parts of Europe are also dealing with the hot spell as the El Niño climate phenomenon takes effect. Analysts believe the heat is straining Europe's energy grid as households and businesses are expected to run air conditioners hard enough to push cooling demand to all-time highs. Red heat alerts have been issued in Germany and Switzerland, with amber alerts in effect across southern England, parts of Austria, Belgium and Spain, amongst others. In London, Tiwa Adebayo, Bloomberg Radio.
0: And wealth managers may soon find that clients with a mere $1 million are no longer worth spending human hours on. Analysis from McKinsey says individuals with liquid assets between $100,000 and $1 million, often dubbed the mass affluent, could be handed over to AI because it can give close to private banking quality advice. Financial professionals, meanwhile, will need to prioritise spending time with the richest clients. It comes as Citigroup plans to recruit hundreds of humans for its private banking and wealth management business. Other banks are opting for AI platforms, as even

0: iValue clients are increasingly engaging with bots.
1: Okay, so those are our top stories for you this morning. Let's look at the markets at the moment. So European stocks are up just about a tenth of 1%. ZETA DAX is the outperformer, gaining 0.3% this morning. Oil prices continuing to sink. Brent crude futures down 1.7% at $79.24 the barrel. And then looking at the bond markets, so you've got a rally effectively across sovereign bonds in Europe. German yields down 2 basis points. UK yields also easing a basis point this morning, 4.82%. So that's quite interesting given the political uncertainty that the UK faces, which has been hitting the pound. It's currently down 0.2 against the dollar on cable, 132.11. Those are the markets this hour.
0: Well, in a moment, we will have more on the gilt market moves over the political turmoil in the UK. But this is, we are watching a sunny morning in Downing Street today. Allies of Keir Starmer expect the Prime Minister to set out a timetable for his departure imminently. Could be putting Britain on course for its seventh Prime Minister in a decade and paving the way for perhaps Andy Burnham to replace him. We have Bloomberg Opinion columnist Rosa Prince with us for more this morning. Rosa, looking at things this Monday morning, how quickly does it look like Starmer will go?
2: I think it looks like it's very quick now. Basically, everyone's keeping an eye on that big black door to 10 Downing Street. I'm watching it now. Every time the door opens, everyone jumps and then a police or someone comes out. But yeah, I think there are a couple of reasons for that. One is that Keir Starmer is due to meet his cabinet tomorrow morning at 9 o'clock. So many now are saying that they no longer support him, that it feels like he would be unable to gather them round. And number two is he's due in the House of Commons this afternoon to give an update on those G7 talks of last week. So again, so many of his MPs have said that they don't support him, that they want Andy Burnham, that I think he would find that very difficult. So I would expect things to happen in the next couple of hours now.
1: Yeah, I mean, I can recall, you know, watching that door, you know, before David Cameron came out, you know, to resign suddenly after Brexit. And then it was Theresa May almost in tears and Truss humiliated and Sunak in the pouring rain. So we wonder what it might be like for Starmer. The question is, what do we know of Burnham and what he might do, you know, if he is to become Prime Minister and the whole sort of process for getting there?
2: Yeah, I mean, there is speculation around today that what Keir Starmer could do is to kind of set out a timetable for his departure, perhaps going at the end of the summer or even late September, which is when Labour conference takes place. That would give Andy Burnham a time to settle back into Parliament and also to flesh out his policies. Now, Andy Burnham, you asked what he's like. He's a very experienced politician, although he hasn't been an MP for the last few years, but he was in Labour governments in the past. He was a respected Chief Secretary to the Treasury. He has been a Health Secretary. So he kind of knows his way around. And in the intervening period, he ran the big city in the north of England, Manchester. So he's not a newbie coming in, but I do think everyone wants to know a little bit more about what his policy agenda would be like and how different it would be, if at all, to Keir Starmer's.
0: Yeah, and indeed, that's some of the details that we'll be watching for as this process continues. But Rose, I just want to kind of reflect on, we're, you know, less than 2 years since the election that brought Keir Starmer to power with that massive landslide, which seemed to offer huge possibility for him as Prime Minister to be able to, I suppose, direct the country in a new direction. Where do you think it all went wrong for Keir Starmer?
2: Yeah, that's a great question, because as you say, he came in with such a huge majority. You think he would have grasped that opportunity to really change the country and do something interesting. And instead, he seemed kind of gripped by paralysis. He didn't really have any answers right from the get-go to turning around the way people felt about their finances. You know, the cost of living pressures continued. And I think the voters sort of looked at him and thought, hang on a second, we thought things would be different and you've really let us down on that front. So I think that was the big overwhelming problem. But then you had a constant stream of our own goals right from the beginning. beginning, he upset a lot of voters by taking freebies, free suits, free spectacles, all the way through to the most recent scandal, which was around the appointment of Peter Mandelson as the ambassador to the US, which a lot of people could have and did tell him was bound to be a mistake. And I think those are the types of mistakes and missteps that Andy Burnham wouldn't make, because he is a cannier politician than Keir Starmer. On the first almost bigger question, definitely bigger question about the economy and how he really gets Britain out of this kind of sluggish growth and poor productivity, I don't think we've heard yet that Andy Burnham has different answers to those important questions. Maybe he does. Maybe we'll begin to hear some of that in the next few days and weeks.
1: Yeah, absolutely. It'll be interesting to see what happens. Rosa, thank you so much for being with us. That is Bloomberg opinion columnist Rosa Prince. So thinking through, well, what went wrong for Keir Starmer? What may happen in the next few days? But joining us now to kind of think through the market implications of the, well, I'll call it political uncertainty. Others have called it turmoil. I mean, maybe we are at that point. Our UK bonds reporter, Georgia Hall, is with us. How are bond markets reacting at the moment? Doesn't seem to be extreme, the reaction, at least today.
3: No, hi, good morning. Yes, the reaction definitely is not as extreme as on the outset might, you know, one might predict, but that's largely because markets have seen this coming for a very long time. And I've been chatting with investors, portfolio managers, who for the past few weeks have all sort of seen this in the works. So I think a lot of that political risk premium and that political uncertainty that you're speaking about has already been baked into the price. So right now, I would say what investors and the market is looking for is less so whether Burnham is going to come into power, but more so who his pick for Chancellor is going to be. And that really will be the next step forward, I think, in terms of seeing any reactions and gilt yields.
0: Thinking about the matters that are in focus for bond markets and what could perhaps provoke a larger reaction as well, what are the concerns or the issues that investors are focused on when it comes to a potential Burnham administration?
3: I mean, the big thing on everyone's mind is, will he stick to the fiscal rules? Will he increase government spending? The debt burden is already incredibly high. And I think that if there is any sort of whiff of him upping the spending that much, that will send real ripples through the market, because there are a lot of fears about what he might do if he leans further to the left. That is, I mean, hearkening back to the comments he made about not being in hock to the bond markets. He then rolled that back, then said, you know, a few weeks ago that he would be sticking to the fiscal rules. However, there is still significant uncertainty around what his policies actually would be if he were to take number 10 Downing Street. And I think that is what people are looking at.
1: Yeah, absolutely. I mean, last week we got the deficit figures and it was a record interest bill for May. So that was pretty grim and just kind of underlined the issue. And you know, if you look at the Bloomberg terminal, you can just do a quick comparison between China and what it pays, you know, 30-year yields for Chinese debt, 2.21%. For the UK, 5.52%. I mean, China's got, you know, some of the lowest borrowing costs of any government in the world. And the UK, it's just very, very costly, isn't it? At what point, I suppose, do those high yields really start to cause problems for the government? And what's the thinking about that?
3: You know, It's hard to say if there's a specific level. It feels like we have just been in a higher for longer environment in the UK. And, you know, I even speak to some people who joke that the UK bond market now acts like an emerging market, because it is just at levels that are somewhat unconscionable in years gone past. I would say it's people talk about the 6% level on the 30-year, and that's something that was swirling when there was a lot of political uncertainty last time around the time of the local elections. And so I think if we were to get to 6%, that would be somewhat of a monumental moment. But it's hard to pinpoint a specific level on something. Yeah.
0: Yeah, indeed. Looking at the 30-year this morning, 5.53%. So some way to go before we get to 6%, but very good to have that level in mind. Georgia, thank you very much for joining us this morning. Georgia Hall, our UK bonds reporter, talking us through the market reaction, muted as it is, Caroline, to what's expected to be another exciting day, shall we say, in British politics. I'm keeping my eyes glued on that front door of 10 Downing Street, as I think we all are. Haven't seen Larry the Cat yet, but I'm sure that he'll make an appearance any moment. Usually at the highest points of drama in political circles in the UK is when everyone starts talking about a cat.
1: Yeah, absolutely. He looks nonchalant most of the time. You know, it doesn't matter who's in number 10. Frankly, the cat's still, mooches around 10 Downing Street. No, look, I think the big question is going to be about Burnham. You know, he's talked about reindustrialization. He's talked about trying to bring down energy and water bills and maybe, doing more for sort of social care and council house building. What does all of that mean in terms of taxes and spending? Bloomberg's reported on the different advisors that Burnham has, many of whom we speak to on Bloomberg Radio and TV. So how is that going to translate? And what is the timetable maybe that Keir Starmer sets out? We do await all of that. And coming up next, we're also going to speak to Harry Quilter Pinner, who's the Executive Director at the Institute for Public Policy Research, the think tank, of course, left-leaning think tank, hugely influential, many people believe. So we'll be speaking to the IPPR next. This is Bloomberg. Stay connected with Bloomberg wherever you are with Bloomberg.
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2: It is 8:21 in London, 9:21 here in Brussels. Good morning, I'm Stephen Carroll. The Stock 600 just slightly higher this morning, the FTSE 100 slightly lower. The DAX in Frankfurt up by 0.3%, and so too is the AEX in Amsterdam. But things looking pretty muted across most European markets this morning. We're watching shares in EasyJet in London 4.9% higher now after it rejected a third bid from Castlelake for 625 pence a share. So the share is currently trading at 529 pence a share. So that gives you an idea of the premium that was being offered by Castlelake, but EasyJet rejecting that news this morning. Watching the UK political turmoil, we are seeing the pound 0.2 weaker against the dollar, 132.10, but the dollar itself is 0.1% stronger on the Bloomberg Dollar Spot Index. And gilts moving a little, although not hugely out of step with what we're seeing elsewhere in Europe. So we've got the 10-year gilt yield down a basis point to 4.83%. Just to give you a comparison, the 10-year bund yield in Germany is 2 basis points lower this morning at 2.997%. Oil prices are lower as we're watching the latest developments following the Middle East talks over the weekend. So Brent crude's down by 1.6%, $79.25. WTI is down by 0.6 at $75 a barrel as well. And we're also watching natural gas prices a little higher this morning, up around 1% on the Dutch TTF benchmark and in UK natural gas prices as well. That is your Bloomberg Radio Business Flash. Now with more on what's going on around the world, here is Caroline Hepker in London.
3: Thank you so much, Stephen. UK Prime Minister Keir Starmer is expected to set out a timetable to step down as soon as this morning. Starmer's allies have told Bloomberg that the timing was not certain, but they say the leader is considering leaving power. It's unclear who would replace Starmer, but the newly elected MP Andy Burnham is considered a front runner. The US and Iran have made encouraging progress in talks on a peace deal, according to a joint statement from mediators Qatar and Pakistan. Technical level discussions are set to continue this week, even as President Trump again threatened strikes against Iran if Hezbollah continues attacking Israel. And lastly, conservative lawyer and Trump ally Abelardo de Espreya has narrowly won the preliminary vote count in Colombia's presidential election, with almost all polling stations reporting de Espreya had 49.7% of the vote versus 48.7% for his rival Ivan Cepeda. Those are some of our global news headlines. Stephen.
2: Caroline, thank you very much. Now, if Keir Starmer does set out a plan to step aside, Britain would see its 7th Prime Minister in 10 years. Many inside the Labour Party want a change of direction and have called for the party to be bolder and drive change. But the policy levers and economics of that would involve are somewhat more opaque. Joining us now to discuss, Harry Quilter-Penner, the Executive Director of the Institute for Public Policy Research Think Tank. Harry, good morning. Welcome to Bloomberg Radio. First of all, I mean, what's your analysis of why Keir Starmer is in this position? Are his policies to blame?
4: I think there's a range of factors that have led to this. I think some of which are not in his control. You know, the inheritance that the Labour government had was challenging, both in terms of the geopolitics of the threat of Trump and Russia and Ukraine, but also domestically in terms of public services being in a really bad state and the public finances being very constrained. But some of the things that have led us to this point were in his control. I think probably on reflection, those are in and around Labour will recognise that there wasn't enough prep for government leading up to the 2024 election. And I think there have also been some big kind of policy mistakes, you know, things like the winter fuel payments, which led to a kind of early loss of trust in the government, which essentially the Prime Minister hasn't recovered from.
2: So does a change of Prime Minister fix that? And could someone like Andy Burnham, if he were to be the next Prime Minister, would he be able to restore some of the Labour Party's lost popularity?
4: I think there are some things a leadership change potentially could fix, and some things that'll be much harder. So there are fundamental constraints on the British state, on the British government, that no leader can fix. So to take two, you know, there is going to be a limit on how much the UK government can borrow. We're already spending over £100 billion a year on debt interest. We already have one of the highest risk premiums on our government borrowing in the advanced world, largely a kind of legacy of the fact that we've changed fiscal rules so much, and we obviously saw the Liz Truss mini budget crisis, that I think there's been a kind of fundamental loss of faith, of trust in the UK government as a safe asset, which you know, was going to limit any government's ability to borrow more. And similarly on tax, there's going to be constraints. You know, we're in a cost of living crisis, and taxes have gone up significantly over the last few years. There is some room, certainly, for tax reform, but there's not big revenue raises on the table unless the government is willing to break the manifesto, which would immediately lead to a kind of backlash, I think, amongst the public. So there are going to be some hard constraints that a leader can't change. I think what a leader can change, certainly a talented leader could change, is this government has struggled, I think, to win attention in the attention economy that we now face, and make the arguments for why reform is needed. And I think that lack of ability to tell a story, to persuade the public, to build coalitions around reform is really hindering this government's ability to get things done. And I think you could see a different leadership, perhaps one that's a bit more confident in terms of the communications, winning more support for some of the reforms like welfare reform or tax reforms or big public service reform, which over time could make a big difference to the country.
2: So are those the things then that you think that whoever the next leader could be, and you know, Andy Burnham being the name that's being floated as a front runner, needs to focus on is making reforms on things like welfare, which are very controversial for a Labour Prime Minister to tackle?
4: Yeah, I think you know, as I say, if you go back to the last Labour government, we had high growth and we had low government debt. So it was relatively easy to both borrow to invest, and also there was room to put up taxes and then put more money into public services. And so you had a kind of easy way to make things better and for voters, a relatively easy way, which was basically put more money into the system. I don't think that option is on the table now. So the only lever that governments have at the moment is fundamental reform, both reforms to change the economic model that we have in this country to get growth, but also shared growth across the country, and also reform to make our public services, our state, more efficient, more effective at delivering the things that people care about. And that's absolutely where any leader is going to have to focus on. And so the question is, if there is a contest, which of the contenders both has the best vision, the kind of most developed vision for that reform agenda and what that could deliver for the country, and which leaders are most capable of bringing people along on that journey and winning the case for reform? That's really what, at least at IPPR, we think we should be focusing on.
2: Do the fiscal rules need to change?
4: No. I would advise any future leader to stick with the fiscal rules. I think Rachel Reeves, actually, despite quite a lot of criticism over the last few years, has done exactly the right thing, which is she reformed the fiscal rules early in this parliament. She did that to make room for higher investment, and we have the lowest investment in the G7, and that has to change if we want a flourishing economy. She did that change, and then she set a very sound set of constraints around day-to-day public spending. I think if there were to be another change of fiscal rules, at least a substantive one, I think the risk premium that we already pay a higher interest rate than most other countries, would go up further. And all that does is mean that more of the public's money goes on to debt interest, which is not sustainable as it is.
2: Does the Chancellor need to change as well?
4: I mean, personnel questions is for the Prime Minister to decide, and it's not my job as a policy think tanker to make judgment on that. I think what does need to change is not for lack of trying, and I think definitely moving in the right direction, but I still think Labour has not been able to either tell or kind of maintain a consistent story about what's the growth model that they are pursuing for this country, and why they are pursuing specific reforms to achieve that growth model. I feel like we've pivoted quite a lot. There was a kind of Rachel Reeves in opposition set out what I thought was a very compelling case on what she called Securenomics, which kind of built on Bidenomics in the US. Then we had a few months in, a kind of, if I'm honest, what felt like a bit of a panic when we had the Heathrow speech, which kind of went away from that kind of Securenomics story and was a kind of growth at all costs. Let's kind of go back to the city. Can we milk the city a bit more? And can we kind of build Heathrow? And, it was a very southern focused story of growth in the UK that kind of, I think, lent into the old growth model that I think we've proven doesn't work anymore. And then they pivoted back a bit. So I think one of the things that needs to change is whoever's chancellor, and that could well be Rachel Reeves, lock into a story, tell that story compellingly, take people on the journey. Why are we bearing the pain for these reforms? What is it that we're trying to get to? Why should we tolerate the pain of some of these reforms? Because we are trying to end up with this kind of economy in the future. And I think that hasn't been done well enough.
2: No, we've been reporting that the former executive director of the IPPR, as well as the chair of the Northern England division, have been advising Andy Burnham. I just wonder how much contact you've had with Andy Burnham's team and your sense of how prepared they could be to take over if there is a leadership challenge and if he were to win.
4: I mean, at IPPR, we talk to all political parties. We're non-party aligned, and we talk to all the bits of the Labour Party. So we're absolutely talking to the people around Andy Burnham, just as we're talking to the people around Wes Streeting and the people around Keir Starmer. In terms of how ready Andy Burnham's team might be, I mean, it's going to be tough, right? You know, the 2024, the shift into government with Labour in 2024... You know, although there were struggles in terms of that transition, you know, they had 5 years to prepare. The team had worked together coherently. I assume that in the background, Keir Starmer knew what that team was going to look like. Andy Burnham is obviously going to transition mid-parliament, and he's going to have to form a team, in very quick succession. And so it is going to be challenging, but look, Andy Burnham's been in politics for a long time. He's done some really big jobs in government, both nationally, and obviously done a brilliant job as Mayor of Manchester. He's thought very deeply about what he believes in and what his vision for the country is. You know, unlike Keir Starmer, who came from kind of essentially a civil service background, Andy Burnham's been in politics a long time, so his kind of worldview is much more advanced. And so I guess we've got to hope that, along with some really good prep that's going on in the background, I'm sure, that kind of depth of experience is going to mean that this transition, if there is a transition, is smoother than the 2024 transition into government.
2: Okay. Harry, thank you so much for joining us this morning. Harry Quilter-Penner there, the Executive Director of the Institute for Public Policy Research, talking us through some of the potential policy avenues that could be pursued as we're waiting for news from Downing Street this morning. We're told Keir Starmer has been talking to his allies about a potential timetable for departure as well. We're watching markets this morning as well. Gilts just rallying slightly now. The 10-year gilt yield is down a basis point at 4.83%. We'll have more on the markets for you next. This is Bloomberg.
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6: 8:40 in London, 9:40 in Brussels. Good morning, I'm Stephen Carroll. So looking at the markets, the Stock 600 is flat, so too is the FTSE 100 this morning. So fairly muted session so far in Europe. The CAC 40 in Paris, 0.2 lower. The DAX in Frankfurt, 0.2 higher. Lower oil prices after the weekend's talks between the US and Iran, not giving much direction to markets. Brent crude's currently down by 1.4%. $79.48 a barrel this morning. WTI around $75 a barrel, slightly lower on the day as well. On the natural gas front, interesting to note that there are more ships moving around. Qatar's LNG tankers have been seen moving as well in advance of this too. So that's kind of a factor that we're thinking about in terms of when there will be a chance for more to transit through the Strait of Hormuz. There are four tankers, according to our data, ship tracking data that we have been compiling, travelling through the Strait of Hormuz at the moment with links to Qatar. So that will be in focus as we're thinking about the potential for the resumption of supply from there. Natural gas prices around 1% higher on the Dutch TTF benchmark and for the UK this morning. Thinking about the UK political story, we are seeing gilts rallying slightly. The 10-year is down a basis point this morning, 4.84%. Similar picture to what we're seeing across elsewhere in Europe as well, around a basis point lower on the 10-year French and German yields as well. The pound is 0.3 weaker against the US dollar, just below 1.32. The Bloomberg Dollar Spot Index, 0.2% stronger. So the pound slightly underperforming the euro against the dollar this morning. Looking towards Wall Street, trading to resume after the long weekend, of course. S&P E-mini futures 0.1% lower. Nasdaq futures 0.1% higher. That is your Bloomberg Radio Business Flash. Now let's take a look at some more of the stories making news around the world. The UK Prime Minister Keir Starmer is expected to set out a timetable to step down as soon as this morning. Starmer's allies have told Bloomberg that the timing was not certain, but say the leader is considering leaving power. It's unclear who would replace Starmer, but the newly elected MP Andy Burnham is considered a front runner. The US and Iran have made encouraging progress in talks on a peace deal, according to a joint statement from mediators Qatar and Pakistan. Technical level discussions are set to continue this week, even as President Donald Trump again threatened strikes on Iran if Hezbollah keeps attacking Israel. And the conservative lawyer and Trump ally, Abelardo de la Espriella, has narrowly won the preliminary vote count in Colombia's presidential election. With almost all polling stations reporting, de la Espriella had 49.7% of the vote versus 48.7% for his rival, Iván Cepeda. Those are some of our global news headlines. Well, let's get back to a conversation around the markets then this morning. We have Beata Manthe with us, Head of European Equity Strategy at Citi. Beata, good morning. Good to talk to you. I suppose if we start with the headlines that we had out of the Middle East peace talks over the weekend, progress, encouraging progress is what we're being told in terms of how those discussions went. How do you see that playing into the European equities, which have been getting a little bit of relief as tensions appear to have been easing?
4: Morning, Steve. Yes, definitely a relief for European equities. Now, if you look at the index level, you could argue, oh, it's all in the price. However, underneath the hood, the index has come up really through a narrow set of sectors and stocks. So it's been tech and it's been commodity stocks. So there are plenty of sectors that are still down on the year or down since the war has started. Now, you have to, so for more rotation to happen, you have to decide whether there are reasons for all of these underperforming sectors to have their EPS at one point later on upgraded on the back of the peace deal. For some, maybe, but we argue that not for all of them. So we see some rotation happening, so broadening, so index moving higher with wider set of stocks, but it's not full on cyclicality for all the cyclical sectors doing well.
6: Okay, yeah. So I think that's an interesting place to think of where we are in terms of the movement that we have seen in those markets over the past couple of weeks as well. I'm interested in your bear market checklist as we've been thinking about the performance of global equities and how, of course, the performance has been so linked to the macro situation as well. Where are you considering in terms of risks now? And I suppose what should we be needing to watch out for in the coming weeks and months?
4: So bear market checklist is a framework that we've been running for many, many years. And it's a framework that is designed to measure the level of frothiness at the peak of the market. It's a not market timing indicator. It's not going to tell you a correction is coming. But when it comes, it's designed to tell you buy into that correction, or it tells you actually there's been so much exuberance in the market that one correction will not do it. So you sell into the correction. So the latest update actually has moved our 18 indicators, and in the previous peaks of the bull markets, they were sending this red flashing signs that the end was imminent of the bull market. Right now, it has moved for the first time since GFC into double digits. Mm. So on our exuberance monitor, the market has definitely fully moved on into exuberance phase. But we argue it's not over exuberance yet. However, we are also conscious of the fact that once we are in that exuberance phase, things can move very fast.
6: Where exactly would you be focused on for further potential risks? Obviously, we've been talking an awful lot about the huge rally in AI related stocks and how much that's driven some of the headline movement and indices.
4: Absolutely. So this is what's going to determine how quickly we move higher, right? So what has been absent, the reason that the bear market checklist wasn't that exuberant throughout the since the GFC was that we were lacking the corporate behavior exuberance. And now with the upcoming IPOs, we are finally getting it. Another source of concern potentially going forward would be anything to do with the bond market sell-off and credit spreads widening. That hasn't happened yet, right? So these are the like more faster pacing indicators that we are watching that haven't moved.
6: What is your gauge of the risk around trade and the potential for more tariffs at the moment? We're conscious that the 10% rate that was put in place following the Supreme Court decision in the US is expiring at the end of July, which, you know, isn't a long time away in trade terms. Do you see that as resurfacing as a bigger risk for European equities in the second half of the year?
4: So I would argue that the stocks that have underperformed, the consumer stocks, these are the bits that are very exposed to the tariffs, right? Maybe they've underperformed for different reasons, but there is a lot of risk premium in their pricing. Now, it will come back as an issue, potentially, but it's always about the balance of risks, right? Is it how much of it is in the price? Definitely, if it comes back as a risk, it's unhelpful, but it's weighing it against other issues happening out there in the market.
6: Mm, and many of them there are too. On the question
4: Indeed.
6: Of the the energy sector build out as well? Because I mean, I'm thinking about this in the context of the heat wave in Europe at the moment and the questions around grid resilience and how exactly power networks are going to cope with additional strain during this heat alerts, as we're seeing in many European countries as well. Is this an area that there's still ripe for more opportunity, if given that there's, you know, a large amount of investment that could go into the energy grid sector and energy companies in Europe?
4: So that's an argument for the skeptics of the infrastructure spend in Europe, right? Mm. If you're skeptical, look around and see how much investment is needed in that space. So it's just going to continue. And it's also like this infrastructure space has to be built out and improved for the AI. Right. So that's definitely going to continue. Now, what I would argue, so we've been pushing that theme from the beginning of since the German election has happened early last year. But what I, and we have these baskets of infrastructure spend exposed stocks that have been doing well throughout last year and this year as well. And it is for the first time now that they are pricing in the next 5 years' growth. So they are fairly priced from this long-term perspective measurement of the growth.
6: Right. Okay. One to keep an eye on. Beata, thank you so much for joining us this morning. Beata Manthe there, Head of European Equity Strategy at Citi, as we're looking at a fairly muted session in the equity markets today, with the Stoxx 600 just slightly weaker on the day too. Coming up next on the programme, we'll be checking in on the individual stocks on the move. We'll have our reporter Chloe Melle with us for that. Stay with us. 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
2: 8:53 in London, 9:53 in Brussels. Good morning, I'm Stephen Carroll. So let's start with oil prices now. Brent crude 1.1% lower, pairing some of the earlier losses now. $79.71 is where that's trading, as Iran has talked about major progress being made in the talks with the United States that went late into last night. WTI is slightly lower on the day at $75.78. The European equity session pretty muted. Stocks 600 down by a tenth of 1%. So too is the FTSE 100. The CAC 40 down by 2%. The DAX in Frankfurt is flat this morning. Looking at the bond markets, we have yields coming down around a basis point on the 10-year French and German yields. Gilt yields are rallying slightly. We've got the 10-year gilt yield down by half a basis point now, 4.84%. We're watching for developments in the UK political scene. Will Keir Starmer lay out that timetable for him to leave his job as Prime Minister? The pound 3/10 weaker against the dollar, 130.195 now, slightly underperforming the euro, which is 2/10 weaker at 114.47. That is your Bloomberg Radio Business Flash. Well, let's take a look at some stocks on the move today in Europe. I'm Stephen Carroll and I'm joined by Bloomberg reporter Chloe Mellet. Chloe, good morning. Start with EasyJet. Some turbulence with their shares this morning.
3: Yeah, absolutely. EasyJet is very determined to not get bought, essentially. So it's rejected three separate takeover offers from the investment firm Castlelake. And the latest bid was for 625 pence per share, which is much higher than the current share price of about 523 pence. And it values the company at about £4.7 billion. So that seems like perhaps quite a strong offer, but EasyJet has actually accused Castlelake of trying to buy the company on the cheap and said that it is confident in doing its own thing and its own strategy. So when Castlelake actually first said in late May that it was interested in EasyJet, EasyJet had said actually that this was opportunistic because the share price was at the time really struggling because, of course, those higher fuel costs and all those flight disruptions from the war in the Middle East that really led those shares down. But now they're a bit stronger because of those takeover rumours, partly. But it seems that EasyJet is very much not budging, and that is even as Castlelake kind of goes with higher and higher offers. So we have shares rising this morning, but not massively. So this might indicate perhaps a bit of scepticism by the market, perhaps a bit of a wait-and-see approach on this. Now Castlelake is going to go directly to shareholders about this because it said EasyJet doesn't want to meaningfully engage. So this is a big M&A story that is going to have probably a lot more developments in the next few days. So we'll be watching out for any further updates there.
2: Yeah, certainly going to be a very interesting one in the airline space. Let's turn to supermarkets next and a fresh rating for Carrefour.
3: Yeah, so a buy rating and a new street high price target from Morgan Stanley, with the analyst saying that the company's strategic plan was actually undervalued, that a lot of the issues that had that were really affecting the company were now being addressed, and that the speed of execution of that strategic plan was actually quite impressive. And so this is a very positive reading on the company, and this stands in quite sharp contrast with what we heard from JP Morgan about the company just a few days ago. So the analyst at JP Morgan placed Carrefour on a negative catalyst watch last week, saying that the first half results that are due in July are likely to disappoint. So we have two very different takes on that stock, and will be interesting to see how Carrefour actually performs at those results in July, I think July 23rd, and who of JP Morgan or Morgan Stanley will end up being vindicated on their readings on the company.
2: Oh, our favourite thing. Who's right of analysts when it comes to stocks as well? Let's go to the tech sector next, Chloe. Some moves for Infineon.
3: Yeah, Infineon having a pretty good day today. We have a Bernstein analyst raising a price target for Infineon, and then there was also over the weekend an interview with a German newspaper in which the CFO from Infineon said that the AI data center boom was here to stay. So it's been a good year so far for Infineon. We're up about 127% year to date. So a big, big move. It has, you know, 24 buys on the stock, just the two sales. So it's seen as really a bit of the analyst darling. And it's been, of course, them benefiting from the AI boom. It's helped to offset the softer demand from the auto sector, from those car making customers. So we had seen, for example, a tiny bit of weakness in the stock after BMW warned on profit last week, because of course that car making sector is still very important for those chip makers like STMicro and Infineon. But the recent updates that we've heard from the company about specifically the AI part of the business have been very positive, and seems to indicate that that demand is very strong, that targets can easily be exceeded in at least that part of the business. And so all of that is contributing to some positive moves for the company, and it's definitely in the green today.
2: Okay, Chloe, thank you very much for joining us. Chloe Mellet there with our Stocks on the Move. And for more conversations like this, you can subscribe to our Stock Movers podcast for regular updates on the biggest winners and losers in the stock market. It's updated throughout the day. You'll find Stock Movers on Apple Podcasts, Spotify, or anywhere that you usually listen. Well, coming up in the next hour of Bloomberg Daybreak Europe, we're watching the front door of 10 Downing Street to see if there is going to be any sign of movement from the Prime Minister Keir Starmer, setting out, as we're told, he's expected to, or at least his allies have been talking to him about setting out a timetable to depart. So we'll have the latest on that story with Bloomberg opinion columnist Rosa Prince. Plus, we'll also be talking about the latest in those US-Iran talks with our reporter Dan Williams. Stay with us for more. This is Bloomberg.
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1: This is Bloomberg Daybreak Europe for this Monday, the 22nd of June, from London and Brussels. Coming up today.
2: Resignation watch. Keir Starmer's allies say the UK Prime Minister could set out a timetable for his departure imminently.
1: Major progress. Iran hails advances in all-night discussions with the US to reach a peace deal.
2: Oil on the move. Prices dip as tankers carrying millions of barrels transit through the Strait of Hormuz.
1: Plus, a red-hot alert. 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
2: On the markets this morning, the Stock 600 just slightly lower in the session, a fairly muted session on European equities. The DAX in Frankfurt slightly higher. The FTSE 100 is flat. Wall Street futures pointing a little lower for S&P E-minis, down 0.1%. A little higher for NASDAQ futures, up 0.1%, as that market will be back after its long weekend. In bond markets, the 10-year gilt yield down a basis point at 4.83%, broadly in line with the moves we're seeing across European government bonds this morning. The 10-year bund yield in Germany is 2 basis points lower. On currency markets, the pound is 0.3 weaker against the dollar, just below 132. The Bloomberg Dollar Spot Index up by 0.2%. Oil prices lower by 1.2% for Brent crude, just below $80 a barrel.
1: So those are the markets. These are our top stories. UK Prime Minister Keir Starmer is expected to set out a timetable to step down as soon as this morning. Starmer's allies have told Bloomberg that the timing was not certain, but they say the leader is

0: years. Labour MP Justin Madders says that the newly elected Andy Burnham is the only person for the job.
1: He's got that human touch that we need in our leaders. I think he's got the ability to unite the party, and he's shown in Makerfield actually he can corral the progressive vote around him in a way that we haven't been able to succeed in recent times. So I think he's got all the qualities we need to have an excellent Prime Minister.
0: Justin Madders, who was pointing to Andy Burnham's major win in a by-election last week, which has added to the pressure on Starmer. But investors are wondering which direction the British government will take next, including who might succeed Chancellor Rachel Reeves.
2: The pound, meanwhile, is trading near its weakest point this year on the expectations of political uncertainty. Sterling is hovering around the $1.32 mark, near a March low of 131.6. If Starmer goes, investors will question where the impact on the country's finances will be. Harry Quilter Pinner is the executive director of the Institute for Public Policy Research think tank. He says that any Labour leader needs to commit to fiscal responsibility. We'll try to return to that comment from Harry Quilter Pinner, who spoke to us a little bit earlier. The reaction from the UK bond market this morning has so far been muted.
0: Now to the Middle East. Iran says that there has been major progress in all-night discussions with the United States. Technical-level discussions are set to continue this week, even as President Trump again threatens strikes on Iran if Hezbollah keeps attacking Israel. US Vice President J.D. Vance says that discussions are in their early stages.
3: What today really represents is the beginning of a technical negotiation that's not going to solve every disagreement, but is going to allow us to sit together as teams for the first time really in history to figure out what matters most to the respective parties, to settle those issues, to solve those issues, and get to a better tomorrow.
0: J.D. Vance was speaking in Switzerland, where the talks are taking place and included Iranian Foreign Minister Abbas Araghchi. Bloomberg understands that a positive outcome in the negotiations ultimately hinges on Israel's support and a resolution to the fighting in Lebanon.
2: Millions of barrels of oil are continuing to flow through the Strait of Hormuz even after Iran claims to have closed the waterway. Five oil supertankers were seen entering or travelling through the strait over the weekend before going dark. That number would still be much below the level seen before the war started. Chubb chairman and CEO Evan Greenberg told Fox News that questions still remain over the status of the world's most important shipping choke point.
4: It's a bit uncertain. It's from day to day, hour to hour. But the U.S. military is providing vigilance and protection to ships that are transiting the straits. It's important that that international waterway, which is important to the world, commerce, be open and transited.
2: Chubb's Evan Greenberg there speaking yesterday. U.S. Central Command said on Saturday that 17 million barrels had passed through Hormuz despite reports in Iran's media that the strait was closed.
0: Now, France is putting strict measures in place as the country faces a red alert for heat. It comes as many places across Europe brace for record-breaking temperatures, even here in London and in England. Bloomberg's Siwa Adebayo has more.
5: Public sports events, concerts and even trains have been cancelled in France amidst an exceptional heatwave. Temperatures soared to 40 degrees Celsius in some areas over the weekend, and the forecast for today is even hotter. Other parts of Europe are also dealing with the hot spell as the El Niño climate phenomenon takes effect. Analysts believe the heat is straining Europe's energy grid as households and businesses are expected to run air conditioners hard enough to push cooling demand to all-time highs. Red heat alerts have been issued in Germany and Switzerland, with amber alerts in effect across southern England, parts of Austria, Belgium and Spain, amongst others. In London, Tiwa Adebayo, Bloomberg Radio.
2: Now, wealth managers may soon find that clients with a mere $1 million are no longer worth spending human hours on. Analysis from McKinsey says individuals with liquid assets between $100,000 and $1 million, often dubbed the mass affluent, could be handed over to AI because it can give close to private banking quality. Financial professionals, meanwhile, will need to prioritise spending time with the richest clients. It comes as Citigroup plans to recruit hundreds of humans for its private banking and wealth management business.

0: in New York City, 10 a.m. in London. Good morning. I'm Bonnie Quinn with your Bloomberg Brief. Let's get you set up for the day. Stepping down, the pound weakening as UK Prime Minister Keir Starmer announces he will resign. Easing tensions, oil dropping slightly as Iran cites major progress after an all-nighter in terms of peace talks with the US. And stocks wavering ahead of a week full of key economic data, including personal spending and PCE. Also, a lot of Fed speak that will be parsed this week. But let's get first now to Europe and specifically London, where a lot's happened in the last 20 minutes. Justina Lee, how are markets reacting?
1: Yeah, we're monitoring how markets are reacting to the headline today that UK Prime Minister Keir Starmer has resigned. Now, it's probably worth mentioning here that this is not exactly a huge shock, but it might have come a bit earlier than expected after Andy Burnham won his special election last week. If we look at the pound reaction here, we can see it sliding on that headline earlier and kind of recovering a little bit over kind of the last few minutes here. Of course, it's also kind of worth mentioning here that it's generally been a day of dollar strength. And so I think some of that weakness is also reflecting that. Now, we flip the board here and kind of look at the rest of British markets. Now, we are seeing kind of the British, the more domestic index here, the FTSE 250, extending declines kind of after that headline, probably also reflecting some of that political uncertainty. Now, the long end gilt yield kind of rising just a little bit, one basis point, but that is kind of despite the fact that generally bond yields are falling across Europe today. And I think that kind of shows still kind of a lot of uncertainty over what Andy Burnham's fiscal position is. And again, like I mentioned, generally a day of dollar strength. And so we are seeing the euro sliding as well. And I think that kind of puts maybe a bit of that pound weakness in context and kind of generally showing that markets have priced in kind of this political shock a little bit already. But of course, it all kind of all depends on, you know, who Andy Burnham picks as chancellor, for instance, and what else he's going to say about kind of the UK's fiscal policy going forward, Bonnie.
0: And that's even assuming Andy Burnham is the next prime minister. Justina, thank you so much. We'll continue to monitor reaction and dig into some of the questions surrounding Keir Starmer's resignation in Britain. First, though, let's get over to Asia and see what's been going on overnight. Paul Dobson is with us. I noticed the yen has been weakening ever more, Paul.
2: Yeah, hi, Bunny. Justina said it, a day of dollar strength. And keep all those eyes on the yen in Asia. We're getting ever closer to 160, 195, which would be the trigger for the weakest level since the 1980s. I think that most of the forces coming through from the dollar side, people looking forward to inflation figures later in the week, which may be high, ratcheting up those bets for the Fed to start tightening interest rates. And the pressure has been extreme across Asia's markets again today, but the jaw boning for Japanese officials has not yet got us to red alert levels. And on the flip side of that, if you have a look at the equity market, the currency weakness is no bar to further gains there. It's all the tech story once again. You see record highs in the KOSPI in South Korea, record highs in Taiwan and across emerging market gauges as well. SK Hynix, really the biggest driver here, up for

0: obviously, inflation fears further out are much more subdued and markets are pricing in some rate hikes potentially. Let's take a look at oil, because again, we had a little bit of a mixed message type of weekend. At the same time, seems to be positive going into Monday. We do, though, have Brent crude hovering above $79 a barrel and New York crude still around the $75 mark. And then if we look at those equities, it is a big week for semis. Of course, we finished Thursday with the SOX index up 6.5%. That said, there was a global sell-off Friday, so will we play catch-up to that sell-off, or will we start a new week, which also includes Micron earnings? The NASDAQ 100 futures want to be green this morning. Not so much for the S&P 500. All right, let's get to some individual movers now. For that, we'll go back over to London and Chloe Melly.
1: Good morning, Bonnie. Getty Images shares are soaring this morning. We're up about 170% after the company announced a display partnership with OpenAI, which essentially means that this will bring the licensed content from Getty Images onto ChatGPT for more visual responses. And so that is really driving the stock very impressively this morning. Another huge mover has been Apogee Therapeutics, the biotech company, after the FT reported that the pharmaceutical giant AbbVie was nearing a deal to buy Apogee for about $11 billion. And so this is to gain access to the anti-inflammatory portfolio from that biotech company. And that is really driving those shares. We're up about 50% there. And finally, let's end with more M&A. And we've got another report from the FT about a CRH, the building materials supplier, closing in on a deal to buy its rival Arcosa in what would be its biggest ever deal. And so this is also really driving that stock this morning. And we're up about 12% for Arcosa.
0: Chloe, thank you so much. Chloe Melly there in London. And coming up this hour, we'll push ahead to a busy week of data and Fed speak with Monica Defend of Amundi Investment Institute. Let's get back to London, though. Prime Minister Keir Starmer stepping down.
2: The question my party is asking now is whether I am best placed to lead us into the next general election. I have heard the answer of my parliamentary party to that question. And I accept that answer with good grace. Every decision I've taken has been about putting the country I love first. That is why I will resign as leader of the Labour Party.
0: Joining us now from London is Bloomberg's Lizzie Burden outside 10 Downing Street. Another resignation. What happens now, Lizzie? Is there a contest? And if Andy Burnham is the winner, or if he just becomes crowned Prime Minister, can he save Labour?
3: Well, Vonnie, if there is going to be a new Prime Minister, and there is, it'll be the seventh Prime Minister in 10 years, the 10 years since the Brexit vote. I was just metres away from Starmer when he was giving that speech, and it has to be said, that clip there doesn't quite convey the emotion here, because he had a microphone, but the music was blaring from the protester down the road, and later on in the speech, when he thanked his wife, he choked up a little bit. It really got emotional. His team was standing on the right to thank him, and the applause was really raucous as the Prime Minister stepped aside. So in terms of the detail that really matters here, as you say, it is not going to be a straight coronation for Andy Burnham, as some had expected after he won that Makerfield special election, the result coming in with a resounding victory on Friday. Instead, it's going to be a contest, and Keir Starmer in that speech saying that he's going to ask the National Executive Committee of the Labour Party to take nominations by the 9th of July so that the contest can take place over the summer, so that the next leader will be in post after that. And then we'll hopefully know what the policy of this next government is going to look like. Can they save Labour? Can they save the UK? It is going to be a very, very tall order, because whoever is the next occupant of number 10 Downing Street, they're going to face exactly the same fiscal bind that their predecessors, both Labour and Conservative, have faced. The bond markets putting pressure on Keir Starmer, just as they would Andy Burnham or Ed Miliband or Wes Streeting or Angela Rayner, whoever it may be. They'll be sandwiched between the bond market on the one hand and the left of the Labour Party on the other.
0: Can the next person find the 81 MPs they need? Who's most likely to be able to do that? Is it Andy Burnham? In which case, who does he already have around him in terms of advisors, Lizzie?
3: Well, Andy Burnham's been taking advice

0: from a load of figures that we know well in British politics, the likes of Jim O'Neill, former Goldman Sachs economist, who he has a great relationship with from the Northern Powerhouse project here in the UK. Another Northerner, Andy Haldane, former Bank of England chief economist, Richard Hughes, former chair of the Office for Budget Responsibility. All of them, you would think, would help to guide him to being more market friendly. Of course, the comment that we shouldn't be in hock to the bond market in Westminster is something that has stuck, even if he has said that he would stick to the fiscal rules and that that comment was misunderstood. But notably, these have been proponents of changing the fiscal rules in order to get growth here in the UK. And that has been the real conundrum for this economy, that we haven't had growth of any substantial size in many years. That would be the key to unlocking the fiscal issues here in the UK, and so perhaps they'll be trying to push more radical ideas, but as I say, the bond market is going to constrain whatever they may be when it comes to implementing them.
1: Martin Wolf writing in the FT this morning, Lizzie Starmer showed that conceding to old Labour instincts do not work. Labour does not believe incentives really matter. They do. Labour does not believe that high spending means higher taxes. It does. Will Burnham be brave enough to do things that haven't been tried before?
0: Well, we'll find out perhaps this afternoon. He's going to be sworn back in as an MP. He will be hearing from him this afternoon, UK time. Will he be brave enough? Well, we've seen many Burnhams over the years. He's had a very, very long political career. Going back to the 1990s, he was a young rising star when it was the era of Blair and Brown. He continued under Jeremy Corbyn when he was leader. And then he took that rare step of going up north. He's a Liverpudlian, but he was the first mayor of Greater Manchester. And really, he has been associated with this concept of Manchesterism, which is associated with a public-private partnership. It's also about directing funds to the regions so that they can govern themselves to some degree, and taking utilities into ownership of those bodies. But is he going to be willing to do all of that if his whole policy has been about decentralisation, if he is at the centre of British politics? We'll find out, hopefully, over the summer, which Andy Burnham would be PM Burnham.
1: Lizzie, what happens with the question of Europe? It seemed like Burnham was inching towards maybe having another conversation with Europe about Britain's position in relation to Europe, and then he maybe changed his mind.
0: If I can hear you correctly, Bonnie, you're asking about what will happen with the European Union relationship with the UK. And again, it's very difficult, just as with the bond market, where you're kind of within constraints. In terms of the relationship with Brussels, we're out of the EU. And Keir Starmer himself talked about having closer ties, but not about having a vote to get back into the European Union, because, of course, we'd be on very, very different terms negotiating with Brussels at this point. It has been argued by economists again and again that it would be beneficial to Britain's economic growth to have closer ties with Europe. But this has been something that Starmer's worked hard on. It was something that he was boasting about at that podium as one of his legacy achievements, that he's done trade deals and that he's worked on this. So the room for manoeuvre for Burnham, just as it is on the fiscal side, very difficult to see.
1: Lizzie, thank you so much. Lizzie Burden there, reporting once again live from Downing Street. Now to all the top stories trending on the terminal this morning. Trump-backed conservative lawyer Abelardo de la Espriella wins Colombia's presidential election preliminary count with 49.7% of the vote. The results signal a swing back to business-friendly and pro-US policies. The final confirmed result is expected toward the end of the week. Private equity fund investors are expecting more so-called zombie funds in their portfolios as deal-making remains muted. According to a survey by secondaries firm Coller Capital, more than half of investors say they expect zombie funds to proliferate in the next 2 years. That's compared to 28% of investors in 2024. Pixar's Toy Story 5 scores Hollywood's best opening weekend of 2026. It brought in $160 million in ticket sales in its debut weekend. Ticket sales were helped by strong reviews. The soundtrack also featured Taylor Swift's I Knew It, I Knew You. Up next, the latest from Switzerland as Iran hails progress in US peace talks. This is Bloomberg.
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1: Bloomberg Brief, I'm Vali Quinn in New York. In Switzerland, Iran's Foreign Minister Araghchi says overnight talks with the U.S. have made major progress as mediators help alleviate tensions over Lebanon. U.S. Vice President Vance had flown to Switzerland yesterday to lead Washington's delegation. Bloomberg's Abir Abu Omar joins us now from Dubai for more. Abir, Araghchi tends to take the more positive view of things, especially when he's speaking to the outside world, but it was a bit of a touch-and-go weekend. Why did Vance have to fly, it seemed suddenly, to Switzerland?
7: Good morning, Vani. Yeah, look, there were some disputes before those meetings had to take place. They were supposed to take place on Friday, if you remember, but then the attacks by Israel on Lebanon had delayed them, according to the Iranian side. But they did end up happening on Sunday and overnight into our morning, where we heard statements from Qatar and Pakistan. Those are the two sides that are mediating these talks. So in a joint statement, they said that the progress made was quite encouraging. And then as those negotiations happened, we started hearing from both the United States and Iran. And according to the Foreign Minister Abbas Araghchi on a post on X, he did say that the progress was tangible when it comes to Lebanon, a major sticking point for Iran to come to the negotiating table. And then he also hailed progress in unblocking some frozen assets, according to him, and lifting some oil sanctions by the American side. Now, he also did say, again, as I mentioned, that Lebanon, or the progress on ending the parallel war in Lebanon, had been made. That was quite substantial, especially that we're continuing to see Israeli hostilities on the southern part of Lebanon and Hezbollah, the militia backed by Iran, also striking back on the northern part of Israel. So Lebanon has emerged as this massive, again, sticking point to Iran, and progress on that front would be seen positively by the United States and and the Iranian side. And Vani, just bearing in mind that the start of these talks started at a pretty rocky footing because President Trump had made threats to Iran before the commencement of these talks, saying that if they don't contain or rein in the highly paid Hezbollah in Lebanon, he's going to have to strike them back. That led the Iranian side, before heading to Switzerland, to say that they've shut down the Strait of Hormuz yet again. But then they continued to go to Switzerland and have these negotiations. They're supposed to continue happening until the end of this week, Vani, is what we've heard, again, by the joint statement by Qatar and Iran. And then when it comes to oil and the flowing of those oil barrels through the Strait of Hormuz, what we know from our tanker tracking teams is that we have seen about 8 million barrels across the Strait of Hormuz over Saturday and Sunday. Now, that compares to about 20 million barrels per day pre-war levels, but a good trickle down and definitely a step in the positive direction, Vani.
1: Abir, thank you so much. Bloomberg's Abir Abu Omar. Turning to China and trade now, Beijing has placed export restrictions on a couple of rare earths companies, MP Materials and USA Rare Earths, in response to a Pentagon list of firms it says are supporting the Chinese military. Bloomberg's Brendan Murray covers all things trade and joins us now from London. Brendan, why has this reared its head again? Obviously, rare earths is a huge sticking point.
8: Yeah, exactly. This is the main point of leverage that Beijing has used over the past 12 months to try to sway countries to either comply with what it wants to in the world of trade or act as an incentive. In this case, the battle is over these rare earth minerals. China has largely slowed those shipments to Japan, for instance, and economies like the European Union are now getting wise to the fact that this is going to come back to bite them if they don't diversify their own supply chain. So what we're hearing from the Chinese is just this latest flare-up of this flashpoint of critical minerals that really affects all countries, and China is trying to, in effect, get everyone on side to say, look, you can diversify all you want, but we are the dominant provider of these products and raw materials for the global economy. And so this is just another way of China showing its strength in this particular area.
1: And then USTR Jameson Greer has gone to India trying to revive or at least make some progress on that interim deal. Any sign of anything happening anytime soon?
8: Yeah, so this U.S.-India trade deal has been the longest in negotiation. Both leaders have consistently said they're optimistic that they can get this over the line, but we've yet to see that happen in about a year of talks. So Jameson Greer, the U.S. trade representative, is going to India to try to fix those final few bones of contention. They revolve around things like agriculture and things like textile exports from India to make sure that those trade barriers, those tariffs, are low enough for both sides to be able to agree. But there's a lot still left to hammer out, and particularly now that the war in Iran has complicated the geopolitical picture with India and Russian oil. And so it's just about over the line, but they still have a lot of work to do.
1: All right, Brendan, more work for all of us. That is Brendan Murray, trade czar there in London. Coming up, a look at what else is making headlines in your front page news. We'll be focused on the resignation of Keir Starmer in Britain.
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1: One story dominating your front pages today, and that is the resignation less than an hour ago of Keir Starmer. He will remain Prime Minister until nominations close for a new Labour leader, and that leader takes over by September 1st.
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1: It's 5:30 a.m. in New York City, 10:30 a.m. in London. Good morning, I'm Bonnie Quinn with your Bloomberg Brief. Let's get you set up for the day. Stepping down, the pound weakens as UK Prime Minister Keir Starmer announces he's resigning. Easing tensions, oil drops as Iran cites major progress after an all-nighter peace talks with the U.S. And futures wavering ahead of a week full of key economic data and Fed speak. Let's take a look at the markets now. That bond bear flattener still in place today after the FOMC really caused the market to decide that this Fed is going to be more hawkish, even though it's really split down the middle, with the exception of potentially the Fed chair. We don't have his dot, but he is going to remain focused on price stability. That sent the two-year yield rising 13 basis points, another couple of basis points Thursday. We were closed Friday, and we're up once again today. We're up across the board, though, but we're still pretty subdued at the long end. 492.04, a long way from our highs of the year. Perhaps not so much at the short end. Let's take a look at oil, because we are below $80 a barrel, but we're a few bucks higher than we were middle of last week. We had a bit of a difficult weekend, although parties from Iran to the United States coming out positively at the end of the weekend and some tankers getting through the strait. Brent crude still below 80. It is also below about 78 if you look further out. And WTI is around 75 and change. And then in terms of futures, we had that blistering rally for the SOX in particular on Thursday. It was up 6.5%, the Philly Semiconductor Index. We'll see what happens today, because we did have a global sell-off on Friday. Right now, the Nasdaq futures look like they're pointed higher, although they're pretty flat. A lot of turmoil. And we also have Mike Wilson today warning about equity market risks from thinning liquidity, saying that that's more of a threat at the moment than potential interest rate hikes. That's Mike Wilson, of course, of Morgan Stanley. A lot happening today, though. Let's get to some individual movers first. There's Chloe Melly in London.
2: Good morning, Bonnie. We're starting the week with some really big movers this morning. And so Getty Images is up almost 200% in pre-market trading this morning after announcing a display partnership with OpenAI, which essentially means that the licensed content from Getty Images will be available within ChatGPT to allow for more visual responses from the chatbot. And so this is really, really driving those shares, this partnership this morning. Moving on to Apogee Therapeutics, a biotech company that is also up very strongly this morning, more than 54%, almost 55%, after the FT reported that the pharmaceutical giant AbbVie was nearing a deal to buy this company for almost $11 billion to gain access to its anti-inflammatory portfolio. And so this is, of course, as we can see, really driving the shares this morning. And finally, we've got another M&A story in the building materials supplier CRH, which is Ireland-based but also listed in the U.S., nearing a deal, closing in on a deal to buy its rival Arcosa in what would be one of its, actually its biggest ever acquisition for CRH. And so we are seeing that reflected in those Arcosa shares this morning, up about 12% in pre-market trading.
1: Chloe, thank you so much. Chloe Melly there in London. And we're staying there because Prime Minister Keir Starmer has resigned after 2 years in the post.
3: The question my party is asking now is whether I am best placed to lead us into the next general election. I have heard the answer of my parliamentary party to that question, and I accept that answer with good grace. Every decision I've taken has been about putting the country I love first. That is why I will resign as leader of the Labour Party.
1: Staying on in a transition capacity until a contest is decided September 1st. And joining us now from London is Bloomberg's Ruth David. No reaction in gilts, Ruth, and a very small reaction in the pound. You could argue that markets were anticipating this. But there's also the other interpretation, right, that any next successor, and it looks like it could be Andy Burnham, won't be able to do too much different as long as they want to remain head of the Labour Party.
4: All eyes on the King of the North, right? And what a stunning reversal for Keir Starmer, who in 2024 came to power with such a strong majority for the Labour Party. I think you're right, Vani, that we're not seeing the reaction in gilts and pounds because they've factored in so much of this. And keeping in mind that this is a country that will now be on its seventh leader in a decade. But I think what is going to make a big difference is how neat is this transition process going to be? You know, will it be a coronation? Will it be a contest? There's been talk in the UK about Wes Streeting potentially posing a leadership challenge, but does he have the 81 MPs that are needed to actually do so? Markets do not like uncertainty. And if there is a sense that, you know, Andy Burnham's route to power is not going to be that smooth, or if there is more commentary that puts him firmly in left of the center, that would also make a big impact. So today it seems like the markets are in a bit of a wait and watch mood.
1: What's the future for Rachel Reeves and for her policies, Ruth?
4: Rachel Reeves has been very, very quiet in the last week. And, you know, there has been talk that because Starmer was somebody who has supported her so much, but she hasn't said anything at all. It does not seem like she is going to be the next chancellor. Based on all that we're hearing, one of the names that keeps coming up is Energy Secretary Ed Miliband. But he is seen again as someone, more left of the party. And there is a sense that investors might not be as comfortable with him. People have also spoken about Home Secretary Shabana Mahmood. I think markets will be very closely watching to see who is the Chancellor and do they care as much about fiscal rules as Rachel Reeves? Because despite what Reeves did in terms of the national insurance, in terms of the wealth tax, there was a sense among investors that they liked her because she kept saying that she's going to stick to the UK's fiscal rules. And this is at a time when the UK's cost of servicing its debt is at the highest it's been in 6 years. So there is a lot of fiscal and inflationary pressure that is going to constrain whoever comes into that position of the Chancellor, which is going to be very, very closely watched.
1: Absolutely. And we still don't really know what Andy Burnham's positions are on any of this policy, foreign policy either. Ruth, thank you so much. Bloomberg's Ruth David. Joining us now is Monica Defend, head of the Amundi Investment Institute. Monica, obviously I want to get to the Fed. That was the huge story before this, right? And the change of outlook potentially for monetary policy in the United States. But I have to get your reaction to the resignation beyond a transition period of Keir Starmer. Does it mean anything for your investments in and around Britain?
5: Well, we really think this was largely expected by the markets, and this is why we justify the containment in volatility. With that in mind, possibly we might see some volatility materializing in the future. However, we keep the idea that there is still value on the gilt, in particular on the 10-year. So this is where how we are positioned for now. While on the sterling, we are expecting going medium term, let's say, some recovery. But again, some volatility might be there for the time being.
1: And Monica, does it matter who the next PM is, or is that thesis just based on the fact that Keir Starmer is out?
5: Well, we truly believe that the real story is one of fiscal discipline in the UK. So there are not really many degrees of freedom given the fiscal conditions of the country and the growth and inflation combination. So fiscal will be really the game changer and the posture on the next leader will indicate the way forward.
1: Monica, back to last week in the FOMC meeting, how much of a surprise to you was it that 9 members of the committee are potentially more hawkish than we would have thought? That definitely it's a more hawkish committee, and that's before we even get to the Fed chair, who is laser focused, it appears, on price stability and price stability mainly.
5: Well, when it goes to the statement on the overall impression we had, on one side, Walsh might sound hawkish, but on the other, the fact that the dot plots are kind of diluted in meaning, eventually it led us to maintain our call for the Fed staying on hold for a prolonged period of time, notably 2026. Let's see. However, what we see is on the cost pillar, intended in the broader sense, PPI from the input prices, intermediate goods and final goods, this is high, it's incredibly high, and we ask ourselves for how long the corporate sector can absorb it, because it has not been transferred yet to core prices, because eventually this might wait on the margins, compressing margins. So with the situation, the geopolitical situation remaining predominant and potentially lower oil prices, maybe we can see tempered inflation, but inflation is not tame.
1: Yeah, and I mean, what would we have to see in order for all of the members that are even more hawkish? So one member sees three hikes this year, five see two. Obviously, you guys at the moment don't see any. So what would it take to change those minds? That's four, that's actually six members of the Federal Reserve, never mind the three that see one hike.
5: The labor market. Mm. So the reason why we see this on hold position is because we are cautious on the labor market, where we see material risk mounting, building. So that would be the key variable in our mind.
1: Monica, how do you position for that? Were you ready for the bear flattening that we saw? I mean, we're at 27 basis points on the 2-10 spread, and do spreads continue to narrow? How does the yield curve reflect what's happening at the Federal Reserve and this change in regime, basically?
5: Well, actually, we have this medium-term view of a bull steepening of the curve. So this is something we are started to considering. For now, we've been positioning on the 5 years, just because on the uncertainty pending on the monetary policy front, we see the short end of the curve less clean. So 5 year for now, and position for our 2-10 steepening in the future.
1: Can I ask you about Mike Wilson of Morgan Stanley's call today, that and his team, obviously, that equity markets are facing a bigger risk from thinning liquidity than potential interest rate hikes? Are you concerned about liquidity?
5: Yes, actually, this is something that we are monitoring on a tactical basis. And actually, there has been, for example, last week, rebuilding of non-reserve deposit at the central bank, at the Fed, and similarly, the cash account. So actually, we have seen some liquidity reduction that is really calling us for staying invested, but with protection, including the fact that usually when we go and we enter the summer season in August, liquidity usually becomes thin. So what's the position we hold for now is the one of being invested, because we can stay out of the market. Not invested in the broader beta market, but selection at sector level. And I'm thinking about financials, I'm thinking about industrials, for example, or communication services when it goes to the US, but having hedges in place.
1: All right, adding hedges. Monica, we'll have to find out about those hedges next time. Monica Defend is head of the Amundi Investment Institute, and we appreciate your time. Now to other top stories trending on the terminal this morning. A heat wave gripping Western Europe is forecast to strengthen this week. Record-breaking temperatures expected in France, the UK, Spain and Germany. The heat, driven by a high-pressure heat dome and supported by a developing El Nino, has caused widespread disruptions, with school closures in France and a World Cup viewing party actually cancelled in Spain. Nomura raised the pay of its CEO by 36% in the last fiscal year after profit hit records. According to a filing, his pay rose to $10 million in the year ended March. Still, his pay lags peers. Goldman Sachs' David Solomon received $47 million in 2025. Sergio Ermotti of UBS earned $18 million. Private equity fund investors are expecting more so-called zombie funds in their portfolios as deal-making remains muted. According to a survey by secondaries firm Coller Capital, more than half of investors say they expect zombie funds to proliferate in the next 2 years. That's compared to 28% of investors back in 2024. This is your picture as we head into the Monday session. After a long weekend here in the United States, we have a bit of a bifurcation. S&P futures pointed lower. NASDAQ 100 futures, they haven't made up their mind yet. We do have the dollar index strengthening, the yen approaching 162. The 10-year yield up 3 basis points. We see that across the curve, 448.69. Coming up, Tehran touts major progress in peace talks with Washington. More on Vice President Vance's trip to Switzerland next. This is Bloomberg.
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1: Bringing you up to the minute geopolitical news whenever and wherever it happens. I'm Anne-Marie Hordern in Beijing, China, and this is Bloomberg.
2: This is Bloomberg Brief. You're looking live at the Principal Room. Coming up on Open Interest, an interview with John McCluskey, CEO and co-founder of Alamos Gold. That's at 10:30 a.m. New York time, 3:30 in London. 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
3: This is the immediate opening of the Straits of Hormuz and, of course, the lifting of the naval blockade that we've had on Iran along with it. The number two thing that it means is that Iran will never have a nuclear weapon, and not just pursue a nuclear weapon, but procure or try to buy a nuclear weapon as well. That's built into this agreement.
2: U.S. Vice President J.D. Vance yesterday as U.S.-Iran peace talks inch along, as he said. Iranian officials say there is progress in negotiations, but this weekend Tehran flexed its regional power by declaring the Strait of Hormuz shut, as you can see. Foreign Minister Araghchi posted, tireless Pakistan and Qatari mediation has delivered major progress to end the Lebanon war. Joining us from Washington is Bloomberg's Kasia Klimashinska. So what's happening, Kasia? We know that a few tankers have made it through, but there was a stoppage again. Iran at least declared that the strait was closed. What happens next?
4: U.S. and Iran have 2 months, 60 days, to reach the final agreement over Iran's nuclear program. And so that's why the talks started over the weekend. As you mentioned, the start of the talks was kind of confusing, with Iran being upset about Israel and Hezbollah fighting in Lebanon and threatening to close Hormuz, to which President Trump immediately responded from Washington, saying that the U.S. Can also start charging tolls on Hormuz and, in fact, can invade Iran again. But eventually the talks did start over the weekend with U.S. being represented by Vice President J.D. Vance. And the initial readout, at least from Iran's side, was positive. The Iranian Foreign Affairs Minister praised progress. Iran is very happy because the U.S. promised to deliver significant economic relief, particularly waivers on Iranian oil that would allow the country to sell its energy products, which would in turn bring it a lot of revenue. Iran is also hoping to see some of its assets being unfrozen and it being able to use them. So we'll see. We know that the technical groups are supposed to continue the talks in Switzerland this week. That's obviously good news, but President Trump has stayed quiet so far today, so we'll have to wait for his reaction. I know that he has two policy meetings at the White House later today.
2: Two policy meetings. Also, of course, the focus is on, you know, domestic politics, with the midterms just more than 4 months away. And apparently Democrats are going to try and make corruption a major midterm campaign issue. Why should voters care now, Kasia, given that corruption has been sort of in the background this whole time?
4: Democrats are hoping to get back the control of House and Senate in November, but that is going to be tricky. A lot of those races are projected to be very close. So Democrats are zooming in on two issues. One of them is affordability, with, you know, gasoline prices still being elevated. But the other one is this concern over corruption, especially around Trump and his family, who clearly are enriching themselves while Trump is in the office. His wealth has surged. We've seen him receiving a gift from Qatari, a new plane that he will use as an Air Force One. Previously, he also announced this new fund that would potentially benefit his political allies. Republicans are concerned, too. That's why they stopped this $1.8 billion fund. But they do realize that voters don't like people in power enriching themselves and seeking their own financial gain while being in the office.
2: All right, we'll see if it works for the Democrats. Bloomberg's Kasia Klimashinska, thank you. Oil declining slightly this morning on signs of progress in the U.S.-Iran peace talks. U.S. Energy Secretary Chris Wright joining ABC News to discuss prices.
5: Flows of oil and natural gas through the straits have already returned to normal, and they will continue that way, whatever happens with the negotiations with the Iranians. We've got growing American production, surging production in Venezuela. We've got cooperation with all the other energy producers of the world. So I think Americans can expect continued declines in energy prices.
2: Bloomberg's Julian Lee joins us now. Julian, we know that 20 or so tankers went through the strait, but then that number fell off again. How much oil is getting freed up?
0: Well, certainly not anything like we used to see before this war started. I mean, flows through Hormuz are anything but normal. Yes, they've picked up a bit from the very low levels we've seen over the last month or two, but there's still vast amounts of oil that's stuck. Saudi Arabia probably has in excess of 30 million barrels of crude that it loaded onto tankers in February and early March that still haven't been able to get out of the Strait of Hormuz. At the same time, Iran has been able to export a similar amount that it had on tankers that were all anchored at a port close to its border with Pakistan. So they've been the real big winners out of this so far. We are seeing tankers coming out. We're seeing maybe four or five tankers a day, so sort of 8 to 10 million barrels a day that we're seeing over the last couple of days. But that compares with sort of 15 million barrels a day that we saw before the war. So there's still a long way to go. And there's a lot of owners who are still very wary about taking their tankers through the waterway.
2: And in fact, the Chubb CEO said transit security through Hormuz is actually an hour-to-hour play. So the people on the ground or in the water, as it were, are experiencing it very differently. Julian, if we do see, you know, a massive uptick in the amount of oil coming out, do prices decline further, or are we already at best case scenario for prices?
0: Well, I think if we see flows getting back anywhere near normal levels, and if there's a sense of things settling down and that will continue, we may see more downward pressure on prices. But there's a huge amount of uncertainty still. Certainly, once this 60-day period comes to an end, will Iran impose tolls? Will they control flows? At the moment, it's all very much up in the air.
2: Julian, thank you so much. That's Bloomberg's Julian Lee. Your trading week and what's in it coming up next. This is Bloomberg.

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2: TuneIn's How To. A brief look at all the special functions and things you might not know we have.
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15: 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Outside the Forbidden City is our chief North Asia correspondent, Stephen Engel.
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18: 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President Xi Jinping is waiting for Donald Trump, of course, to step out.
15: There he is, there, walking towards Xi Jinping. It's 36 hours. 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This is quite historic, Dave.
19: So definitely a warm welcome. 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
20: 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I mean, that's an all-star lineup. And it's very impressive. I think you guys did the math there on $30 trillion worth of market cap.
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24: There could be a near-term correction.
25: It'll be a broader rally from here going forward.
26: This is Bloomberg Surveillance with Jonathan Farrow, Lisa Abramowitz, and Anne-Marie Hordern.
27: Live from New York City this morning. Good morning, good morning. For our audience worldwide, Bloomberg Surveillance starts right now. Coming into Monday, crude inching lower. Iran claiming major progress following peace talks with the U.S. Just days away from getting the latest read on inflation in America. Treasury yields are kicking off the week near the highs of the year. The two-year through 4.20 and Bank of America now looking for 75 basis points of hikes this year.
28: Yeah, that follows on from what we saw from Deutsche Bank with 225 basis point rate hikes coming later this year. All of this comes at a time where you see two-year yields at the highest levels they've been since February of 2025. Detaching from oil prices, this isn't just an oil story. It is a story of hawkishness by central bankers. The war Fed is being viewed as decidedly hawkish. Yield curve flattening. Question, how far will they actually go?
27: If you're not going to offer forward guidance, be careful who you outsource it to. Later on this morning, we'll hear from Governor Waller. Later this week, we'll hear from Governor Williams. And I just wonder whether they'll be as reluctant to offer forward guidance around this Fed's next move.
28: And whether people take their forward guidance to actually having the clout that it has in the past. In other words, we don't have an understanding of what Warsh's power over the Federal Reserve actually is at this point. I hear there's a committee over that. I really do wonder how much some of these Fed members are going to defer to the committees, the five committees that potentially are going to study things like how they are going to speak to the public. In the meantime, there's so many questions around whether this is the right read, given the fact that right now people are taking this as unabashedly hawkish. 9 out of 18 members voting for the next move to be a rate hike. Nonetheless, who holds the power? Who holds the cards at a time of committee drama?
27: Interesting timing for all of this. We've got economists, Deutsche Bank, Bank of America lining up for rate hike calls later this year, just as crude drops into the 70s. Crude this morning, Brent 79, WTI around 75, and claiming major progress around talks that no one really on Wall Street wants to hear about anymore.
29: No one wants to hear about. The fact of the matter is, when you look at these negotiations in Switzerland, is really they just agreed to keep talking. They now enter, as the vice president called it, these technical talks. There was a line of communication that they've established between Tehran and Washington to make sure there's no misunderstanding. What matters for Wall Street is the fact that more vessels and more cargo and more product is getting through. CENTCOM talked about that over the weekend. And then this morning, what you see is Iran actually ramping up what they are openly sending out to the market on U.S. sanctioned vessels.
27: If there was a hierarchy of stories on Wall Street that people didn't want to talk about, Iran would be right up there, and the UK would be somewhere close because people are sick to death of UK politics as well. Crude is in the 70s. Sterling this morning back to about 132. Sterling's hardly moving. Crude's hardly moving. These are the two stories people really don't want to engage with this morning, but let's engage with this one. A new prime minister on the cards. We've got a timetable for all of this, maybe as soon as September, perhaps even sooner than that, with Prime Minister Keir Starmer announcing his plans to step aside.
28: The likelihood is that Andy Burnham is going to come in later this year, although even his camp is saying, hold on a second, we need some time to get some proposals that we can actually deliver on. The market's not necessarily responding to this, although so there already has been a response. Just to put into perspective the political dysfunction, and this goes on a broader sphere other than just the UK, but really highlighted here. Since 2022, there have been four prime ministers. This would be the fifth. Each one of them have lasted 2 years, 3 years max, 1 month minimum. Question here, how do you coalesce around something that actually is going to be lasting and that's going to come up with proposals to fix the doom loop of oil, of what you see with borrowing costs and what you see with the currency?
29: Seventh prime minister since Brexit. It's been really difficult when it comes to UK politics and just a level of dysfunction we have not seen. To your point, Jonathan, though, we could see someone sooner. And an individual speaking to Bloomberg is saying, potentially, we can have a new prime minister by July 17th or 18th if it's only one candidate. I think that's what everyone's going to be focused on. Is there really going to be a contested leadership race when it comes to, is it just going to be the Mayor Burnham, who's now being signed in as an MP, or potentially other individuals going to throw their name in the hats, or just maybe take other positions like the chancellorship?
27: You mentioned Brexit. Let's go back to that. It's almost 10 years to the day. For a heartbeat, that was a global story for a number of weeks. Then it became a European one for a number of years, and then it became a UK one. The Brits only

0: the world. And for global markets, with one exception, the bond market. If something changes here, this can rattle fixed income elsewhere, and I think we should respect that. I have no idea what the plans are of the incoming government, what it looks like, whether it will be a shift to the left, or whether this bond market will push back ahead of time. Tens around 5% still, 30s through that level already this morning. And I remind you of the biggest failure of this current government. It was about a year ago when they tried to reform welfare. And the welfare bill became what was later called the zombie bill because they couldn't get it through Parliament, even with an overwhelming majority. That's going to be the task this time around for a new Prime Minister if this bond market pushes back.
1: And how much is this purely a UK story at a time when developed markets around the world are facing off similar dynamics, albeit not as extreme as what we're seeing in the United Kingdom? But the idea that debts, deficits have increased dramatically across the developed markets, and frankly, nobody wants to pay to actually reduce that deficit, and that has become an increasing problem for the bond market.
0: Futures this morning, equity futures down just a tenth of 1% on the S&P. Coming up this hour, we'll catch up with Laurie Calvasina of RBC, with Wall Street awaiting a fresh slate of economic data. Colonel Wayne Sanders of Bloomberg Intelligence as the roadmap to a final US-Iran deal takes shape. And we'll touch base with Jordan Rochester of Mizuho as the British Prime Minister Keir Starmer announcing his plans to resign. We begin this hour with stocks little change following 2 weeks of gains heading into this week's inflation data. Laurie Calvasina of RBC writing the sentiment story has been one of mixed emotions, with takeaways varying depending on which data set one is looking at. Laurie joins us now for more. Laurie, good morning. Good to see you.
2: Good morning.
0: Does the bull case stand up to the rate hike debate at the moment?
2: I think so, as long as you have a moderate amount of rate hikes. We talked about this in our weekly a few weeks ago, that whether you're looking at it from the perspective of the Fed taking their interest rate up, or 10-year bond yields moving up, that when we go back and we look at the history, both since 2022 on the bond yield side, or if we look back to 1990 and look at sort of Fed moves over the context of 12-month moves in the market, everything in moderation seems like something the equity market can handle. If you go back to 2021, 2022, we priced in an enormous amount of hikes. We had a massive move up in 10-year bond yields. It was a real regime change. We've been sort of stuck in this bond yield environment on the 10-year yield side between sort of 3.3 to 5%. If we stay contained in that range, I think that we could have some short-term indigestion in markets, but still have a fairly good outlook over the next 12 months. Similarly, if you go back and you look at how stocks perform in different hiking and cutting cycles, your best environment is when the Fed does absolutely nothing, so we can keep our fingers crossed for that scenario. But you tend to get like 13 to 14% returns on both the hiking side and the cutting side when you're seeing moves in the 0 to 100 basis point range. So as long as we stay, you know, within, say, two-ish hikes over the next 12 months of 25 basis points, I think stocks will ultimately be okay. They may not like it in the short term.
0: Lisa mentioned Deutsche Bank looking for a call, rate hikes later this year. Bank of America doing the same. That note just dropped earlier on this morning. This call, this conversation accelerated by this move in energy. Yeah. But energy's dropped back to the 70s. When you speak to the team at RBC, how dependent is the outlook for interest rates on what's happening in the commodity market?
2: So Blake Gwynn on our U.S. rates strategy team handles the Fed call for us. He's not currently looking for any Fed moves, though he has also written that his conviction in that has come down. And our econ team has talked about how the next move may be a hike rather than a cut. I think there's a lot of fluidity in the situation right now. One of the things that came out in my meetings with investors last week is just a lot of uncertainty is in the air, whether you're looking at the path of the Fed going forward, how the Fed is going to operate going forward, and frankly also the situation in the Middle East in terms of what that means for oil prices. What should your assumption be over the next 12 months? I don't think a lot of people know that, but that does have reverberations in headline inflation. One thing that Blake has really emphasized to us internally is that he hasn't really viewed the Fed policy rate as the appropriate path or the appropriate tool really to combat any inflation emanating from oil prices. But we do know, of course, that we have inflation emanating from other sources as well.
3: What's more important for the equity market, core PCE coming out on Thursday or Micron earnings coming out on Wednesday?
2: I think that this is a situation in the equity market where we have very, very strong earnings tailwinds that are running up against very stiff headwinds on the PE side. And you tend to get compression in the PE, right, when you have higher inflation, higher interest rates. But so far in our modeling, it looks like the earnings story is strong enough to offset those headwinds from compression. So I would say right now, earnings matter more.
3: At this point, a lot of people keep talking about that. And yet, you take a look at some of the earnings, they've been driven by names that have pricing power. There is a bit of pushback on the pricing side in a significant way from hyperscalers and from other companies that are realizing that there are some limits we might be bumping up against. At what point is that a tension that needs to get resolved that could potentially be a risk factor?
2: So look, I think it is something that investors are already thinking about and digesting, which takes some of the edge off, frankly. I think we just

0: have to go through reporting season, right, and hear what the latest commentary is from companies. One of the things we've talked about is the CapEx cycle, and we're getting a lot of questions on this last week. A lot of that is hyperscaler-driven, is AI-driven. If you look at rates of change on S&P 500 CapEx, you're kind of hovering around peak-like type levels, but if you X out the top 10 names, we're in the very early stages of a CapEx recovery cycle. So can you elongate the cycle as you get more companies participating in the CapEx boom? That's something we have to think about given the tax bill that we saw last year. So we're still sorting through a lot of these issues.
1: Are more companies going to be participating when it comes to doing better in the stock market, given they could put the Iran war behind them and energy prices are moving much lower?
0: So I'll tell you, Anne-Marie, last week on the Business Roundtable put out the CEO confidence survey that they run, and we actually saw that tick up. And it was on the strength of CapEx expectations, sales expectations, hiring expectations were pretty neutral. But there's just really been a clear contrast between, say, investor sentiment, which has been kind of weak or meh. It's gotten a little bit better recently, but hasn't been that fantastic. And then if you look at the corporate side, things are, I wouldn't say they're off to the races, but are still generally optimistic. So I think we have to take some comfort from that, especially as we head into this next reporting season.
2: Can I answer the question? Can I just say Micron?
1: Yeah.
2: Right? Micron probably, because I think most economists understand where PCE will probably come in after seeing CPI and PPI in the last week.
3: Yeah, and how high expectations are for Micron, given the fact that it's rallied like some 800% in
2: sky
3: the past
2: high.
3: Year. I mean, it's insane. You start wondering, can they keep having this transfer of wealth coming from hyperscalers to them? There was a chart showing the divergence in performance between the hyperscalers and the chip makers, and it's bonkers. I mean, it just shows what's going on right now, and it feels like maybe not totally sustainable in perpetuity.
2: Sometimes you just can't please some people, and they'll say things like, this is as good as it gets, even if it is so good. Have we seen peak as good as it gets?
0: So if you look at the rate of upward revisions for either the semiconductor companies or the S&P 500 in general, it does look like we've sort of hit those peak levels of earnings enthusiasm. If we looked at the S&P 500, the rate of upward revisions, I think it got to around 89-90% recently at the high. The high tends to be kind of in that 90-94% range, and in our latest update, it ticked down to 86%. So these are all very good numbers, right? You're still generally seeing upgrades, just slightly slower pace. If you look at the semiconductors, we're still sort of sitting at peak levels of upward revisions. And so we've been talking a lot to clients about this because I've talked to a lot of people who have been in the semis names, who have been in the AI theme. You know, a fair number of people are doing well with that, but they're saying, maybe I should be looking around at other opportunities. So we look at that chart and I say, you know, this is a risk factor, but I can't just tell you to sit here and hold your nose and sell, because if you go back and look in the past, sometimes you sit at these peak levels of upward revision for multiple years. So we have to watch how they move in time. And I know that's not a satisfactory answer. We're all supposed to have crystal balls in this business and predict what's going to happen 6 months down the road.
2: With certainty and conviction, Laurie.
0: Right. But I do think in this particular situation, we kind of have to take it day by day.
2: Laurie, it's great to have you with us. Just going to stick with us. Laurie Cavasina of RBC. Equity futures this morning, down just a tenth of 1%. Lots of news elsewhere with your top stories. With your Bloomberg brief, Vonnie Quinn has more. Hey, Vonnie.
4: Good morning, John. Thank you. UK Prime Minister Keir Starmer announcing his resignation, his exit opening the door for Britain's fifth premier since 2022. Former Manchester Mayor Andy Burnham putting himself forward in the leadership race. Iran saying, quote, major progress was made in all-night talks with the U.S. Talks will continue in Switzerland this week with U.S. Vice President J.D. Vance leading Washington's delegation. Chevron signing a 20-year deal with Microsoft to provide natural gas-fired power for proposed West Texas data center. The power plant is expected to be operational by 2028. Microsoft is doubling down on building data centers to compete with Alphabet and Amazon. And that is your Bloomberg Brief. John.
2: Ivani, thank you. Thank you for the update. Up next on the program, negotiating peace with Iran.
5: What today really represents is the beginning of a technical negotiation that's not going to solve every disagreement, but is going to allow us to sit together as teams for the first time really in history to figure out what matters most to the respective parties.
2: Just around the corner, we'll catch up with Colonel Wayne Sanders of Bloomberg Intelligence, live from New York City this morning. Good morning.

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5: Out of the UK, Jordan Rochester of Mizuho, as Keir Starmer announces his plans to step down as the British Prime Minister. Plus, Shahira has your morning movers this morning. SpaceX shares on track for a third straight day of losses. We're down this morning by more than 5%. From New York City, you're watching Bloomberg TV.

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2: 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Nice, right?
3: Back-to-back weekly gains on the S&P 500 this morning, down by just a tenth of 1%. You're very familiar with the bull case. This from Stuart Kaiser of Citi. Very bullish still on the outlook for equities. Forward SPX EPS up 17% since the start of the year. That's bullish. The economic surprise index at a three-year high. Three-month payroll growth near 190K. Retail sales has been decent. Anticipated equity supply, he calls it real. But we remain positive on equity markets. Can that view stand up to this in the bond market? Another call this morning, this time from Bank of America, for 75 basis points of hikes across three meetings starting in September from this Federal Reserve, the two-year, near the highs of the year.
4: Yeah, and the framing of the Bank of America call is essentially that Jay Powell talked about risk management with 75 basis points of cuts last year. They might take that risk management off the table and might not have to cut rates again through 2027 because of the resilience of the underlying economy. Can you have your cake and eat it too, given the fact that we have an economy that is delivering these earnings, accepting these price hikes, potentially even with rates that now maybe aren't restrictive, maybe they're accommodative?
3: That's the front end of the story. Can we bring up the bond board again? Just look at twos versus tens. I know Lisa's been doing this a lot over the last week. That yield curve's been flattening. I believe this is the fourth consecutive session of yield curve flattening, twos versus tens. The gap between the two now is under 30 basis points. Now, the front end of the curve, very simplistic, I know, but forgive me. The front end of the curve, you're pricing in what you think the Fed might do. The longer end of the curve, you're starting to think about the consequences of that move. Twos versus tens, that flattening we're starting to see, Bramo, notable.
4: Are you taking some of the growth over the longer term away from the market with a more hawkish stance at the front end? Is this a verbal intervention, given the fact that this is actually lowering the long end of the yield curve in a way that a lot of people would like to see for mortgages and for other types of loans? There's a committee for that. I'm actually very curious about the committees. I want to see what
3: committees
4: they come out with.
3: This table.
4: There are
3: for
4: committees
3: the next several
4: around
3: months.
4: This table. There are going to be four committees around this table of three, and I think it's going to be really interesting. I mean, what do they come with? What data are they looking at? What does inflation mean?
3: It's super difficult to unpack a lot of this, given the move we're seeing in crude at the moment, back in the 70s, but we'll do our best. I want to turn to the UK. So this is the setup this morning. Sterling positive, just on the pound this morning, 132.39, up by not even a tenth of 1%. Bit of a rally, just a small one, coming into the long end of the gilt curve. We're down about 3 or 4 basis points on tens to 480. The sequence of things in the last, let's call it 2 hours, over in the UK. The Prime Minister, Sir Keir Starmer, announcing his plans to resign, setting a timetable for some kind of leadership contest. Then we start to think about speed of the leadership contest and substance of the next leader, the policies, if you will. On the speed, Andy Burnham, former mayor of Manchester, a name that everyone's familiar with by now, incoming MP, throwing his name into the ring to become the next leader of this party and ultimately the Prime Minister. And then getting support from the former Health Secretary, Wes Streeting, maybe opening the door to a quicker process. That's good for markets. Then we can focus on policy, which might not be good for markets.
4: Ultimately, this is going to have to result in a policy. And a lot of that's going to be who is the Chancellor of the Exchequer, right? And that's been one big question. It's not going to be Rachel Reeves. She's probably going to get booted. So who is going to come in and take the lead in trying to remedy a very difficult situation? We've already seen Liz Truss, who lasted about a month as a result of the pain that people were unwilling to take and some of the unpopular measures that she put out there in her budget. This really is where it's going to come down. The Chancellor of the Exchequer almost is more important than who the Prime Minister will end up being.
5: Well, maybe it's going to be Wes Streeting. He wrote an opinion piece in the Financial Times just a week ago. He said social democracy is as much about a successful market economy as it is about an active state. When Labour forgets the first part of that sentence, we in the country lose. Thrown his hat maybe maybe in the ring.
3: So this is how I think the market will look at things, and we can talk to Lizzie Burden about this in just a moment. You've got Reeves less bad, Miliband bad, and maybe Streeting somewhere in between for Chancellor and what it means for Giltz. Is that fair this morning?
4: I think that's fair, because ultimately it's been priced in that it's worse than it was before this all began, but not as bad as it was in its darkest days.
3: Let's talk about stocks. We'll get back to the UK in just a moment. 3 hours away from the cash open. Some morning movers with Yahira. Hey, Yahira.
6: Hi, John. Let's talk about the stock of the moment. SpaceX shares are falling in the pre-market. We'll get that board up in just a minute. On track for a third straight session of losses. As we continue to see more analysts, there we go. It is down nearly 4.5% in the pre-market. As we continue to see more analysts initiate coverage of the stock, the latest is KeyBank with a neutral rating, saying they see plenty of long-term opportunities, but in the near term, the stock could be volatile as investors continue to assess its worth and as those lockup expirations start to bring more shares into the market. Meanwhile, it can't be a Monday without some M&A news, or possible M&A news, and that's why Apogee Therapeutics shares are rising more than 50% in the pre-market after a report in the FT said that AbbVie is closing in on a nearly $11 billion takeover of this biotech. It would march AbbVie's largest acquisition in years. And we end on a big mover to the upside, and that is Getty Images, soaring nearly 175% in the pre-market after it struck a partnership, a multi-year partnership with OpenAI. Now, it will bring Getty's library of licensed images to ChatGPT to try and create more rich, more real images. And it's an interesting turn for Getty, which was a company seen as being threatened by these AI-generated images. But if you can't beat them, join them. John?
3: Quite a move. That is quite a move this morning. Yahira, thank you. Appreciate it. On our radar this morning, some of our top stories. The U.S. and Iran agreeing to a roadmap for a final peace deal, with more talks scheduled this week. Discussions hinging on a deal to keep the Strait of Hormuz open and to ensure cooperation from Israel in Lebanon. Elsewhere, China slapping export controls on two U.S. producers of rare earths, blocking the company's access to certain materials on national security grounds. The decision largely symbolic, as both companies say they've cut off supplies from China. And finally, the UK Prime Minister Keir Starmer stepping down after 2 years in the role.
7: The question my party is asking now is whether I am best placed to lead us into the next general election. That is why I will resign as leader of the Labour Party.
3: Starmer's exit opening the door for Britain's fifth Prime Minister since 2022. The former Manchester Mayor, Andy Burnham, putting himself forward with the backing of former Health Secretary Wes Streeting. Joining us now from London, Bloomberg's Lizzie Burden. Lizzie, good morning. A lot happening already in the last few hours.
8: Interestingly, seeing it to the
9: Yeah, John, I was metres away from Keir Starmer as he resigned his post as Prime Minister. As you said, it's quite remarkable that he won that landslide victory only just 2 years ago, and yet he had accepted his fate, that his party had concluded it would be better for somebody else to represent Labour at the next general election. That particularly a pronounced conclusion after the Makerfield special election, the results coming in on Friday with a resounding victory for Andy Burnham. Now, Starmer set out a timetable that looked like he would be in post for a handover in September while a leadership contest were to take place. But things could move much faster than that. As you say, some developments just in the past hour. Andy Burnham, the former mayor of Greater Manchester, now putting himself forward as a leadership candidate. Wes Streeting, the former health secretary, backing Burnham. And this could therefore be a one-horse race. We wonder whether Streeting would like to be Burnham's chancellor. Of course, he's more to the right of Burnham. It could counter some of the left-wing sentiment of Burnham. That could help in the markets. But Burnham is on his way to London now to be sworn in again as an MP. That's at 2:30 p.m. London time, so about 3 hours from now. The pound is on its way back up off these latest developments, and the chance of Burnham being the next Prime Minister has risen on Polymarket to 96% now, John.
3: Lizzie Burden with a very noisy report coming out of the number 10 Downing Street, just in front of number 10, following that resignation coming from the British Prime Minister. Lizzie, thank you. Appreciate it. Jordan Rochester of Mizuho writing the following. Burnham wins either way, according to polling. His policy positions are clearly to the left of Starmer, but lack detail on how they would be achieved. Jordan Rochester joins us now for more. Jordan, welcome to the programme, sir. As you know, the nervousness in UK markets was less about Sir Keir Starmer leaving. It was always about the worries about what would replace him. Jordan, what comes next?
10: Well, as you said, John, earlier in your previous section, it was about their chancellor choice too. I think Burnham's positions, the market knows they're quite expensive, some of them, especially the full nationalisation. But in terms of the next step, John, it's about how soon does this contest take place? We're kind of getting the details of that. And when will it finish and how quickly could a new PM be in place? And if it is a coronation, essentially it's going to be around 3 to 4 weeks. Similar timeline to when Theresa May took over from David Cameron. If there is a longer drawn out contest, then you're talking the sort of August period into September. And there's some commentary this morning suggesting that Andy Burnham hasn't yet got all of his plans in place, so doesn't really want to be a prime minister within 3 weeks. He'd rather it be a little bit longer and perhaps even in through to September. So those are the timelines. But let's just imagine it's in 3 weeks. Then it's about who the cabinet choices are. And we get that within a 24 to 48 hour whirlwind of news. And as Anne-Marie suggested earlier, if Streeting has put, and he has, he's put his name behind Andy Burnham, does that make him more likely to be Chancellor? It could be Yvette Cooper as well, Shabana Mahmood. These are other names that were being considered, as well as the sort of the dark horse, Ed Miliband, which is, Ed Miliband was once considered for Prime Minister, so he's not the end of the world for UK rates markets, but that's kind of how the commentary kind of frames it. But he is definitely to the left of most of those other candidates, so that is the one which leads to that sort of outcome, a gilt sell-off.
4: Jordan, what's priced in? Because ultimately it seems like there's not a lot of action on the heels of some pretty significant headlines this morning.
10: Well, indeed. So essentially the price action took place towards the end of last week. We had UK rates started to sell off as it started to seem quite likely after the Makerfield result, which was a very strong result for Andy Burnham. It was supposed to be a tight contest between him and Reform, and it was actually pretty gangbusters, over 20% lead. That suggests that as a leader, he could boost the Labour Party's fortunes, because that's what politics is all about. It's about getting elected. And the party is going behind that sort of Burnham momentum. That if you look back to over the past few months, the writing has been on the wall for Keir Starmer. In the public opinion polls, he was deemed to be the most sort of unpopular prime minister in UK modern history. So the writing's on the wall. It's just been a matter of time. And the main reason why Gilt's move last week was because of that lead that Andy Burnham had in the Makerfield. But apart from that, the bigger picture is, okay, that's the politics, but what about the data? What about the Bank of England? Where's oil prices going? And helping rates a little bit this morning is oil coming off the sort of recent levels slightly, thanks to progress being made in US-Iran talks.
4: Well, Jordan, to that point, how much is this story a very specific story for a political sort in the UK versus a broader macro story that suggests something bigger about bond and FX markets?
10: Well, the specific part is all these policy details and how much gilt can sell off versus treasuries versus bonds. So I think going forward, if you want to take a bearish view on the UK, you need to do it as a spread versus US or Europe, because the broader picture is that yields have come down thanks to the US-Iran war ending. But the broader picture, the UK slots into actually something that's quite similar, which is fiscal spending is now potentially being entertained again. Even though the UK has been boxed in by these fiscal rules, could they be redefined? And the policy agenda that Andy Burnham has probably needs the fiscal rules to be tweaked in a way, at least on capital expenditure. So that feeds in through to the bigger picture. US is spending on the One Big Beautiful Bill. Japan's doing a consumption tax on food, potentially. You've got Germany's defence spending from just the previous year, and infrastructure feeding through to the UK, thinking about public utility nationalisation, better spending on NHS healthcare, etc. So more fiscal spending, it definitely slots into a broader theme.
4: The head of one of Britain's biggest trade unions had said that Ed Miliband would be a, quote, noose around the neck of job creation if he became the chancellor. Could we see some sort of market reaction to the downside in the United Kingdom if we were to see Miliband become chancellor?
10: It's definitely the scenario that most analysts would say that leads to a gilt sell-off. And it's because of Ed's position on more fiscal spending. But he has also outlined that he would respect the fiscal rules. So I think The sort of dramatic Liz Truss moves that you've got in 2022, you're not really going to get as long as all the candidates or potential candidates for a chancellor say we'll respect the fiscal rules. So that kind of boxes them in. If they don't say that, then you do get the bigger moves. And I don't believe Ed Miliband has. So I think it's the scenario which leads to weaker performance of UK gilts. I'm not talking about a 2022 sell-off. But the other points, I'm guessing from the union leader, I'd have to look at the quote exactly, is because of the views of North Sea drilling. And this is why Ed Miliband maybe is a little bit less likely, because the reindustrialization plans that Andy Burnham has for the north of England kind of don't tie in with the net zero agenda and, of course, the North Sea drilling.
3: Jordan, always good to hear from you, buddy. As always, Jordan Rochester there of Mazua on the UK. Sterling slightly stronger off the back of these developments. Gilt yield slightly lower. We're down by 4 basis points at the front end of the curve. On 10s this morning, down around 3. With an update on stories worldwide with your Bloomberg brief, Vonnie Quinn has more. Hey, Vonnie.
11: Hey, John. Thank you. Iran ramping up the amount of oil it's sending through the Strait of Hormuz to the highest since the war began. According to ship tracking data, about 6 million barrels are on 3 U.S.-sanctioned supertankers that entered the choke point early Monday. Colombia electing a conservative lawyer as president. Abelardo de la Espriella is a business owner and lawyer who earned President Donald Trump's endorsement despite never having run for office. Microsoft CEO Satya Nadella is joining an effort to take on AI giants. Speaking to the Wall Street Journal, Nadella criticized the state of the AI race and said Microsoft is rolling out low-cost models and considering hosting an ultra-low-cost AI provider in an effort to drive prices down. And that is your Bloomberg Brief. John.
3: Hey, Bonnie, thank you for the update. More from Bonnie in about 30 minutes' time. Up next on the program, committing to 2%.
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3: Up next, we'll try and get you some clarity. Krishna Guha of Evercore from New York City. 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
1: Stocks slightly negative. We're down just a tenth of 1% on the S&P. The Nasdaq just about unchanged. Some movement in the bond market. Twos, tens, thirties. Yields starting to drift just a little bit higher to kick off the trading week. Up by four on twos, up by three on tens. Just short of 450 again on a 10-year. Under surveillance this morning, committing to 2%.
2: What we got out of Warsh in hindsight was not a surprise given his inflation hawkish background.
3: The FOMC has to be particularly attentive to its mandate around price stability.
4: He pretty much committed to 2%.
5: We're going to have more uncertainty about what the Federal Reserve is going to do.
1: So here's the latest this morning. Fresh data from the Federal Reserve's preferred inflation gauge due out later this week as the Fed chair, Kevin Warsh, reaffirms the central bank's commitment to price stability. Krishna Guha of Evercore writing, lower headline inflation from oil is only half of the progress we think needs to come through to prevent a Fed hike in September. Krishna joins us now for more. Krishna, welcome to the program. I'm pleased you're picking up on this point. I'm interested by it. How dependent is this rate hike debate on what happens with energy and the Strait of Hormuz?
6: Well, I think it's almost a necessary condition right now to avoid a rate hike that the peace deal gets properly bedded in and oil continues to track lower rather than moving back up again. You know, there's a lot more to oil weighing on the U.S. inflation outlook. We still have to make sure that the tariffs roll off. We've got to be very careful tracking this wave of cost spillovers from AI capex. And of course, we've also got to confirm that the underlying inflation rate is tracking down towards 2%. You need more than oil, but I think you need oil for sure.
1: And we need a Fed chair to outline what he actually thinks about the incoming data. And Krishna, we've not had that. I watched the news conference last week. I watched Lisa speak to a series of guests following the news conference. And I stepped back and thought, are we confusing a lack of guidance for a hawkish shift? Are we confusing one with the other, Krishna?
6: So I certainly accept your point, which is that Kevin Warsh was very, very forceful on the Fed's commitment to its price stability mandate and then refused to give us any operational understanding of what that means. No discussion, even really any detail of the current data, no discussion of the strategy, no discussion of what we call the reaction function. So it's possible that we may have misunderstood him, but I think in a sense that might be overcomplicating things. At the end of the day, Kevin Warsh made a very strong commitment on inflation, period. He then declined to give us any nuanced, flexible, thoughtful sort of discussion about policy strategy, about how patient one might be to see if the data is moving the right way. I think he set himself up, deliberately or otherwise, in a situation where he's put a stake in the ground on inflation. And if inflation doesn't start moving his way pretty soon, he's going to have to hike, period, or lose his credibility.
7: Krishna, one thing he also said was that markets need to be a pure input into the Fed's reaction function, and that he wants the markets responding to the data themselves, not the expectation of what the Fed will do with that data. Is the market giving them a green light right now to hike rates at least once, if not twice this year?
6: So I think there's two things there. First of all, I very much agree with you that Warsh wants the markets to form independent views of the economy and then derive rate views from that. I think that's a worthy aspiration. I just question whether that's really what happened over the last week or so, or whether the market instead looked at Warsh, looked at the dot plot and said, the Fed's more hawkish than we thought. We better price in sooner hikes. But certainly, the fact the market is now discounting a hike by September does, I think, to some degree at least, give Warsh a pass to move down that path. I would just caution, though, that I think there is a difference between the rates market discounting a Fed hike by a certain date a few months in the future and the Fed actually hiking rates today. I still think the stock market, for instance, would respond if the Fed moves ahead with a rate hike by September.
7: That's what I was going to ask you next, Krishna. Has the stock market accepted the rate call that the bond market is pricing in? And it seems like the answer to that is not at all. Is that correct?
6: It's not clear the market has really fully discounted the Fed going. And then what I would also just add is if Warsh is going to go ahead, I think he'll need to revisit this very sweeping refusal to provide any context and commentary at all. Fine to stay away from forward guidance, but I think if he goes, it'll really matter if he's able to characterize that in the context of a strategy. Is that something that is, in effect, what Powell might have called the beginning of a limited mid-cycle adjustment? Is it the start of a full cycle of Fed rate hikes? Is it one and done, which the ECB's toyed with at times? I think we're going to find that we do need, in the Fed's own interest, some color around their thinking.
7: Krishna, as Jonathan has made this point a number of times, if Kevin Warsh is unwilling to give forward guidance in terms of his communication, does he just end up outsourcing it to other people and then do speeches like the one we're going to hear from today when it comes to Christopher Waller matter that much more?
6: Yeah, that's absolutely the problem that Kevin Warsh will face. And of course, we saw it in miniature already at the meeting itself, because Kevin Warsh took all the guidance out of the statement that he substantially controls, but of course was still left with the dots, and so the dots took on additional importance. Similarly, if he won't talk, not just about forward guidance, we really shouldn't confuse forward guidance with a discussion of the economy, what the Fed's looking at, what its strategy is, what its reaction function is. If he's not willing to do any of that, then that gap will be filled by other Fed officials. Now, I think they may respect Warsh's call not to provide specific guidance on their near-term rate intentions, but otherwise they will discuss the monetary policy strategy, as they should, and we will follow them if Warsh won't speak himself.
1: Krishna, it's good to see you. Fantastic breakdown. As always, Krishna Guha there of Evercore. Credit to Anne-Marie, who came out very early and said, I don't expect a dot from the incoming Fed chair, Kevin Warsh. We didn't get one. To Krishna's point, because we didn't get one, we put even more weight on the dots we did get. Governor Waller speaking later this morning around 9 a.m. Eastern time. You put even more weight on what he might say on a future for Fed policy.
7: Yeah, and when you get New York Fed President John Williams speaking on Thursday, and then later in the week, we've got Neil Kashkari. How much are these people going to suck up the oxygen, given the fact that otherwise we have committees? Are they on the committees? What do they feel about this? How do they feel about it? And do they feel like they've got to take action? Because ultimately, it is a committee.
1: Kashkari and Goolsbee later this week, I believe. Yeah, they've got their own thoughts on things. They often do.
7: They often tend to be a little bit in a hawkish direction, at least of late. So how much are they going to come push back against the way of communication, saying it is important that we communicate? I mean, really, it'll be interesting. But to your point, he didn't die. And that's a big deal.
8: He didn't die. This, for the record, this was first reported in the Financial Times. A lot of individuals were speculating on this. And then it does mean that the other dots carry more weight. And then to your point, you just outsource potentially the direction of travel to other people in the committee. I don't see a lot of Fed officials basically trying to restrain themselves, especially after what we've seen from Steve Myron, and now a new robust rhetoric coming out of Fed officials because they feel like they have this space to speak.
1: We've got to track a few things this morning, including developments in the UK and this. We could hear from the Vice President in a few moments. The Vice President, J.D. Vance, speaking at Switzerland, could be in about 4 minutes' time. Up next on the program, we'll also catch up with Jim Reid of Deutsche Bank, General Karen Gibson of Academy Securities, the Republican Senator Dave McCormick, and Nouria Rabini of Hudson Bay Capital.
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10: Maybe a do-nothing Fed for a while.
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13: We need to be raising rates to rein this in.
14: With the environment that we're seeing around rates, that only provides a tailwind.
15: This is Bloomberg Surveillance with Jonathan Farrow, Lisa Abramowitz, and Anne-Marie Hordern.
16: Live from New York City this morning. Good morning, good morning. For our audience worldwide, the second hour of Bloomberg Surveillance starts right now, and your price action looks like this. Pulling back on the S&P by just a tenth of 1%, following 2 weeks of gains on the S&P 500. On the Nasdaq this morning, positive by not even a tenth. In the bond market, yields higher across the curve. Twos, tens, and thirties. Twos up by four, tens up by three. Heading into this week right here, which includes PCE data later this week. The Fed's preferred inflation gauge, at least for now.
17: And this Fed has a 2% target for inflation. They want to get back down to it. They think it's unacceptable under Kevin Warsh that we have been above that 2% target for more than 5 years. And that reasserted desire to get back to 2 has gotten a lot of people talking about rate hikes. Question is, A, do you get rate hikes without some sort of follow-on from oil prices going higher? They are going lower. And number two, is this all talk, as you pointed out, or is this actually going to come through in action? The bond market seems to be pricing in that it is going to be action. Stock market, maybe not so much.
16: Two key figures speaking this week. Governor Waller later this morning. Governor Williams, President Williams, rather, over the New York Fed later this week. Are they going to support where markets are pricing rates right now, which increasingly is for rate hikes, supported by a call from Deutsche Bank? We'll get into that in just a moment. Supported by another call from Bank of America earlier this morning.
17: If they do, how much further does the market go? Or does it just turn into suddenly a stock market story as the stock market wakes up to the likelihood that there will be Fed rate hikes? Ultimately, it is a committee, and we've talked about this. You've mentioned it, you and Anne-Marie both, about how if there isn't guidance coming from the top, it'll come from all corners. Will the market now look to Governor Waller as sort of the lodestar of this particular committee?
16: It's funny how independent this conversation is of developments taking place in crude right now. Krishna Guha was talking about it over at Evercore as part of the story, not a major part. Crude back in the 70s, not just WTI, Brent as well. Brent crude this morning at 79, WTI around 75. In the next few moments, maybe the next few minutes, we could hear from the Vice President J.D. Vance out of Switzerland.
18: Out of Switzerland, giving us an update on his talks with the Iranians as well as the Qataris and Pakistanis. The Iranian leadership that's leaving the delegation left.
17: path. We do know technical talks will continue for the next 60 days as we basically have this interim peace deal. The fact of the matter is, what matters to Wall Street and why you see oil prices coming down is CENTCOM on Saturday talked about 55 merchant vessels carrying cargo, 17 million barrels of oil. And then this is really important. Iran is ramping up what they're willing to get out of the Strait of Hormuz right now. And they have 6 million barrels right now on 3 U.S. sanctioned supertankers. Doesn't seem like the United States is going to be enforcing those sanctions, and they're willing to see a lot more crude hit the market.
16: Tracking the politics for you throughout this morning, not just over in Switzerland, but also out of the UK. Earlier on, about three, four hours ago, we heard from the British Prime Minister suggesting that he'll be resigning, indicating he'll be resigning, planning to step down, offering us a timeline. And then we heard from Andy Burnham, the former mayor of Manchester, incoming MP, throwing his name into the ring to be the next leader, supported by the former House Secretary, Wes Streeting. So Starmer quits. Looks like Burnham's coming in. On what timeline? Maybe before September, perhaps as soon as August, I don't know. But the market's pricing in this being resolved pretty quickly. So you get sterling a little bit stronger, you get gilt yields just a little bit lower, and then we can spend the summer really focusing on what we need to focus on, which is policy in the UK.
1: How much are they going to raise taxes? Can they expand benefits given where the deficit is and given the pushback that you've seen in the pound in the past? Will he pull a Liz Truss that we saw back in 2022 that caused her to leave 1 month later? Is he going to be able to deliver some sort of agenda that can provide stability to a nation that has been in turmoil, frankly, going back to before the pandemic?
16: We've been managing the pace of deterioration in the UK for much of the last 10 years. Equity futures right now on the S&P stateside, just negative by a tenth of 1%. Lisa mentioned it later this week. It's not just about PCE, also about Micron. And maybe for equity markets at the moment, that's the big story this week. It's the earnings from Micron, not the data on the inflation side.
1: Yeah, how much can they increase given how much the shares have already rallied? Is the semiconductor one a story one that can continue in perpetuity, even as you get a number of different hyperscalers pushing back, creating their own chips, starting to talk about being a little bit more selective in how they deliver their tokens?
16: Micron coming up a little bit later this week. That stock is positive in the pre-market. Coming up this hour, we'll catch up with Jim Reid of Deutsche Bank on the hawkish path ahead.

0: Repricing for markets. The central scenario sees two rate increases this year, likely in September and December. I'm pleased to say that Jim joins us now for more. Jim, welcome to the program, buddy. Always good to catch up. Let's get to the shift, the move towards rate hikes, Jim, and what underpins that move for you and the team?
1: Yeah, look, I think for several months now, it's clear to us that if you were looking at the US economy from scratch, I had no bias beforehand, then a rate hike was much more likely than a rate cut. I suppose the thing that prevented people from necessarily predicting that or seeing it is the institutional bias and the kind of view on the committee that we're in an easing policy bias. But I think the raw data has kind of looked more in line with a hike than a cut for some time now.
0: So, Jim, we're tracking these talks in Switzerland. We're hearing from the Vice President, J.D. Vance, right now. I can offer you some of the headlines that we're getting so far from the Vice President. The talks with Iran were very good. We've made a lot of good progress. We've set up a mechanism for keeping Hormuz open. Iran has agreed to invite inspectors for nuclear. This is all very promising stuff, Jim. And with that, you've got crude into the 70s. But, Jim, what is curious about this morning, and for that matter, the last week or so, is that crude has pulled back, and yet rate hike expectations have firmed up. Jim, the question we've been asking around this table is how dependent these events are in Switzerland, the events are in Washington at the Federal Reserve, on the events that take place in Switzerland.
1: Look, I think if you look at some of the measures we look at, like the output gap of the US, it's been positive before the war. Anyway, and you know, if you look at inflation, most of the drivers of inflation in the last, you know, few quarters, few years, really, have been more demand side than they have been supply side. So, I think there is this narrative in the market that a lot of the U.S. inflation has been supply shocks. But for us, it is a hot economy in terms of demand, and therefore, it makes sense to shift to a tighter hike in bias, I think.
2: Right now we're seeing stock markets fluctuate, but not really responding to this idea that there could be potentially rate hikes, not really responding to any kind of resolution in Iran either. Do you think that bonds and stocks are operating in totally different regimes right now, at least in the United States, with bond markets looking at the underlying inflation, underlying economy, and stock markets looking at Micron and how much their earnings can increase?
1: Yeah, look, rate hikes and rising yields don't automatically have to mean weaker equities, because if the reason for rate hikes and higher yields are reasonable growth expectations and reasonable earning expectations, then you can have higher yields and higher equities at the same time. So I don't think we need to read too much into that. I suppose where the problems will arise is if you have a higher rate expectations and people having doubts about the growth expectations as a result of it and earnings. So that would be the real nightmare. But at the moment, that's not the case.
0: Jim, bit of news to share. Some sad news. Jim, it comes from the late Alan Greenspan, now late Alan Greenspan. According to his wife, the influential economist who served as Federal Reserve Chairman under four presidents died at 100. That reporting coming from NBC News this morning. Jim, the timing of this, of course, will start a conversation about the kind of Federal Reserve, the institution that he led, the lessons maybe that Kevin Warsh took from that. Jim, can you just reflect on that era of the Federal Reserve and maybe how instructive it might be for the future of this institution under Kevin Warsh?
1: Yeah, that's very sad news. Obviously, throughout my career, Greenspan has been an ever-present kind of doyen of the Fed, etc. So that's incredibly sad news. I think in terms of the Fed, there is a battle on how much forward guidance one needs to offer the market. Obviously, Warsh has taken a different view to previous chairmen, and I don't think one is right or wrong. It's just situational. There was a period in the 1980s when obviously Greenspan took over, where I think because of the inflation in the 60s and 70s, it was good for the Fed to lay their kind of credentials on the table and kind of give that forward guidance, give the market certainty, get credibility. So I think the forward guidance era of the time and of Greenspan's era, et cetera, was a very rational policy move to give markets what they were looking for at the time. I think we may be in a period now where it is more difficult to give that forward guidance. There's a lot more uncertainty. So maybe Warsh's

0: responding to that. And it could be completely credible in the same way that it was credible 30 or 40 years ago to give more forward guidance, if that makes sense.
1: Jim, do you think that the current Fed chair is going to be more in line and wants to show himself more in line with the Paul Volcker and to some degree Alan Greenspan Fed, which ended up hiking rates in 2000, which some people say led to the dot-com bust, versus, say, an Arthur Burns? How much is he trying to rebut the concept of that Fed and harken back to the Alan Greenspan era?
0: Yeah, look, I think Walsh has obviously always been someone who sees inflation as a key part of the mandate. And I think he reiterated that last Friday. I mean, he couldn't have been clearer that it's not acceptable that inflation has been above target for as long as it has been. Obviously, he is not the sole vote on the committee. There are a wider committee and he doesn't have the ability to completely drive it. But I think data will drive it. And I think we're seeing that shift in the committee now where more and more dots are leaning towards a rate hike. And look, committees take time to kind of move. They don't move on a dime usually. They tend to take time. And I think we should see the evolution of this committee moving now into a more hawkish direction because of the data that they can see in front of them.
1: Given that, Jim, how much is there going to be a reversal of some of the expectations of dollar weakness later this year because of the hot economy and a Federal Reserve that seems squarely trained in the Alan Greenspan frame of mind to potentially hike rates in the face of strength?
0: Yeah, look, I think the dollar has a few different conflicting drivers. I think, interestingly, probably 18 months ago, I think the whole world wanted to be long US dollars and US assets. And while I think the US is still a place where most international investors want to be long and exposed to, definitely get the feeling that they probably don't want to be quite as long and exposed as they were. So when you probably do get a bit of dollar strength, there is a desire to kind of lighten that exposure, etc. So yes, if the Fed is moving into a more hawkish picture, it does probably underpin the dollar, but there are kind of global forces around that are probably leaning in the opposite direction. So I think probably dollar strength is probably one to be leaned into a little bit.
2: Hey, Jim, always got to catch up, and thanks for handling that breaking news with such grace. Jim Reid there of Deutsche Bank, following this news from NBC that the former Fed chair Alan Greenspan has died at age 100. Many of you in this market very familiar with this quote. If I seem unduly clear to you, you must have misunderstood what I said.
1: This is someone who didn't really want to be all that clear and operated through a tenure from 1987 to 2006, was nominated for an unprecedented fifth term as Fed chair by then President Bush. A real question of how he maneuvered through the market crash of 1987, as well as the dot-com bust in 2000, and potentially setting a template for those who come afterwards.
2: A lack of guidance and centralized power. Centralized power is the conversation we'll have increasingly in the coming months and year under this incoming Fed chair, Kevin Warsh, new Fed chair, particularly at a time where he doesn't want to offer guidance. Is he able to centralize power when so many other officials on this committee right now are so outspoken on where they think policy should be, not just now, but in the future?
1: Can you put the genie back in the bottle? Right now, the market's responding to the dots. Even if he didn't put a dot down, people are responding to the nine Fed officials who did. And ultimately, this is a market still responding to their expectation of what the Fed will do, not necessarily incoming data that's anything new.
2: We got a lot of news this morning. Let's get you up to date on things with your Bloomberg brief. Vonnie Quinn has more. Hey, Vonnie.
3: Hey, John. Yep, just some of the details that we got about the former Fed chair, Alan Greenspan. He has died. NBC News reporting Greenspan's wife of 29 years, Andrea Mitchell, confirmed his death at age 100. Greenspan served five terms as chairman of the Fed under four presidents. UK Prime Minister Keir Starmer announcing his resignation after 2 years in the role. Starmer's exit clearing the way for former Manchester Mayor and incoming MP Andy Burnham to try to become Britain's seventh Prime Minister in a decade. Vice President J.D. Vance saying yesterday's talks with Iran were good and that negotiators made a lot of progress. One of the main goals of negotiations was to keep the Strait of Hormuz open. Vance saying that discussions with nuclear inspectors could happen today. That is your Bloomberg Brief. John.
2: Hey, Vonnie, thank you. Thank you very much for the update. I'm next on the programme. Back at the negotiating table, Vice President J.D. Vance providing an update on talks between the U.S. and Iran. Those comments happening right now. We'll get reaction from General Karen Gibson of Academy Security. She joins us next. Live from New York City this morning. Good morning.
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0: Welcome back to Yeah, That's a Pepper Thing. First up, we've got Harrison wrapping his Dr. Pepper in a tiny quilt so it feels at home. Oh, how tender. That's a Pepper Thing! And over to Becca, who's whispering affirmations to her can.
1: You're sweet. You're unique. You're the best thing I ever poured over ice.
0: She swears it makes it taste better. It's not a science thing, but it's a Pepper Thing! Why do they all do it? All for that sweet, delicious, truly one-of-a-kind taste of Dr. Pepper. It's a Pepper Thing!
2: Here's the state of things this morning, pulling back just by a tenth of 1% on the S&P 500. For a moment, things were firming up. Constructive tone coming out of Switzerland. Some comments from the vice president moments ago. We'll get to those comments in just a moment. On the Nasdaq, we're just about positive. In the bond market, reflecting on a new Federal Reserve with yields higher, but also thinking about an old Federal Reserve under the leadership of Alan Greenspan. According to NBC, citing a statement from his wife this morning, Alan Greenspan, the former Fed chair, has died at 100.
3: After serving as Fed chair from 1987 to 2006, became synonymous with the Greenspan put, where, yes, he would have a firmer hand when it really came to cracking down on inflation, but ultimately would rescue assets should they fall enough. That's the belief that was baked into markets, really having us reflect on what the form of Kevin Warsh's Fed is going to look like, given his first press conference left a lot of questions, a lot of committees working through the night, and the market expecting rate hikes.
2: Very vague, and a lot of people filling in the gaps under the new Fed chair. Let's turn to crude in the 70s on WTI and Brent this morning. We're down across the board, 79 on Brent, 75 on WTI. Under surveillance this morning, back at the negotiating table. Here's the latest this morning. The Vice President, J.D. Vance, providing an update on talks between the U.S. and Iran. Vance saying he will return to Washington while teams continue to work during the week. Bloomberg's Tyler Kendall has the latest. Hey, Tyler.
4: Hey, John. Well, we just heard from the vice president saying that essentially the goal of this weekend was to lay the foundation for finalized talks to begin later this week. He said that good progress was made, but added, quote, there is still a lot to do. He said the goal of this weekend was to establish four main things. One, outline this process for the broader talks. Two, establish what is being called the deconfliction cell, which will extend the ceasefire to Lebanon. He did confirm that Iran threatened to walk out of the talks after President Trump said that he would strike the country if Hezbollah didn't stop attacking Israel. Three, he said Iran has agreed to invite inspectors back into the country, he says, as soon as this week, potentially. And four, a mechanism to keep the Strait of Hormuz opened. Of course, the levels are still below the pre-war highs, but we did hear from CENTCOM over the weekend confirming that 55 tankers carrying 17 million barrels of oil transited through on Saturday. And new this morning from Bloomberg News, we got this data showing that four empty LNG tankers linked to Qatar are starting their transit through the strait, marking the highest number that we've seen of empty LNG tankers trying to return back so that these Middle East exporters can restart again. And then, John, I'll throw one more thing on your radar from the Vice President, J.D. Vance, saying that if Iranian assets are unfrozen, then the money would be used to buy American agricultural products, seeming to allude to the fact that maybe we could get some sort of deal here, though he declined to give specifics or how this would really work in practice.
2: Tyler Kendall on the ground at the nation's capital. Tyler, thank you. To build on that, General Karen Gibson of Academy Securities writing, the global and domestic economy should benefit from the resumption of commerce in the Gulf, but the future security situation remains uncertain. General Gibson joins us now for more. General, welcome to the program. In the short term, and I stress in the short term, this market doesn't really care about the contours of the detail or the details of a deal or an MOU. They just want to see the energy moving through the Strait of Hormuz, and the energy starting to move. Not back to levels we've seen previously, but it's starting to move. That's the short term. In the longer term, General, what are you focused on? And what are the flaws in that thinking?
5: Yeah, so I agree. In the short term, these are really positive signals, not just the movement of ships through the strait over the weekend and the higher number that we're seeing, but also these early indications from Switzerland now that those talks have actually begun. But I think we've baked into the text of the MOU some key challenges. Specifically, you know, before the text was published, we looked at some of the challenges in terms of interpretation, implementation, verification, and enforcement, and key spoilers, the biggest one being the conflict between Israel and Lebanon. And that's what's baked into actually the first paragraph of the MOU, where potentially this previously intransigent conflict between Lebanese Hezbollah and the nation of Israel could hold hostage an ability to continue having discussions with Iran anytime it heats up. I think now we are relying on the conduct of two non-signatories of the MOU, again, Israel and Hezbollah, and the way that they respond to one another's provocations, and that that could hold hostage the entire deal, potentially.
6: Well, so far, what is Israel's stance on this MOU?
5: Israel is not happy about the MOU. First, I think there was a disappointment that it didn't address things like missiles, drones, and proxies, all of which they live within range of, and we do not. And then certainly this piece about Lebanon is a key challenge for Israel. You know, Hezbollah represents both a political party, but also a militant terrorist wing. That militant terrorist wing is committed in its manifesto to the destruction of Israel. And they reside immediately across Israel's northern border. There are Israeli troops currently deployed occupying terrain in Lebanon. That's not something that Hezbollah is going to stand for. I think it's a very tricky situation. And as you point out, not one that Israel is happy about.
6: Given the market is really focused on the movement of energy right now, are we ever going back to Iran using the Strait of Hormuz as this leverage, given the fact that over the weekend the president said the U.S. would act as a, quote, guardian angel of the strait?
5: Yeah, so I think, you know, we can't change the geography. And Iran has demonstrated a tremendous, what tremendous leverage it has and an ability to choke things off. I think there are a couple of future scenarios, one in which, you know, we bring some potentially lasting peace to this issue between Lebanon and Israel, where we unlock the straits and it contributes to economic prosperity in the region. But there's another potential future in which an emboldened Iran, now led by perhaps a more hardened and powerful Islamic or IRGC, the Iranian Revolutionary Guard Corps, has a potential to or perceived leverage that could cause some of our Gulf partners to cut side deals with them and really start to erode in some ways the broader security umbrella that we've had in the Gulf region with those partners. It's a perception of leverage that is just as important as their actual actions, if that makes sense.
7: General, can you have negotiations between two parties that have no trust for each other?
5: Well, you can, but it's certainly going to be far more difficult. I think this is where the Qataris and the Pakistanis play a critical role. We are fortunate that there are entities like Pakistan and Qatar that are trusted by both sides. There aren't a lot of entities like that. And so their role will be very important going forward.
2: General Karen Gibson of Academy Securities. General, thank you. Appreciate your time. As always, frozen assets. And unfreezing said frozen assets. That's the controversial point in all of this.
6: Yeah, and a lot of it is actually kind of obscure on purpose. The details still need to be worked out. Will the United States unfreeze those assets? How quickly will those assets be unfrozen? To the vice president's point, will they really go to the Iranian people? We saw this under the Obama and the Biden administration. They were supposed to be used for humanitarian purposes. And then when it comes to this $300 billion fund, who's going to be funding that? Is that really these GCC countries that just got hit pretty aggressively by the regime?
2: A constructive tone coming from the vice president out of Switzerland this morning. We'll get the Republican view in just a moment. We'll catch up with Senator Dave McCormick as President Donald Trump faces pushback from his own political party. Plus, Yahira has your morning movers. Another check on SpaceX coming back down to earth slightly. We're down by close to 6% in the pre-market from New York City. You're watching Bloomberg TV.

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0: Back-to-back weekly gains on the S&P 500 this morning, pulling back by just a 0.1%, slightly lower after a really strong finish to the week just last week. On the Nasdaq, slightly firmer by 0.1%. Switch of the board and turn to the bond market. Let's talk about the yield curve. Twos, tens and thirties. Two-year yields at the highs of the year up 4 basis points on a session, 4.2172. You'll just notice the 10-year yield move lags that by just 3 basis points, just short of 4.50. Twos versus tens. We've seen some flattening of this yield curve over the last 4 sessions against the backdrop of much lower crude prices, so difficult to unpack that, but let's give it a go. On twos at the moment, pricing in the possibility of rate hikes. On tens, maybe the consequences of that. Twos, tens, and that delicate dance right now, implying something.
1: This is a Fed that seems to have indicated, at least based on market expectations, that it is more hawkish, ready to hike rates potentially. We're seeing rate hike calls now from Deutsche Bank and Bank of America, as you've mentioned. Is that taking away growth from the long end? And ultimately, that seems to be what people are pricing in on the margins. Or is it a controlling the long end that might have been getting a little unmoored earlier in the year?
0: Well, that's the U.S. bond market. Let's turn to the British bond market. Gilts and sterling firming up just a bit earlier on this morning. Sterling at 132.38, unchanged on the session. Yields are lower by just 2-3 basis points, 482. If you looked at that board, you wouldn't have a clue what was happening in the UK this morning. Sir Keir Starmer announcing his resignation, set to be replaced by incoming MP and former mayor of Manchester, Andy Burnham. Now, I say set to be replaced because there's meant to be a leadership competition, but it's looking like a coronation at the moment, given the former House Secretary, Wes Streeting, is offering him his backing.
1: I'm surprised that this isn't moving markets more. Yes, it was all priced in at the end of last week, but we have no idea what the policies are. This is going to be the fifth prime minister in the past 4 years. It just raises this issue. What's the market paying attention to right now? In this country, maybe not the elections, maybe it's the details, and frankly, it's the oil market and some of the macro economics that seem to be imposing themselves on nations around the world.
0: We'll have more on that story for you later this morning as we count you down to the cash open, 2 hours away. Let's get you some single names, some morning movers. Yahara has more. Hey, Yahara.
2: Hi, John. SpaceX losses are mounting. Shares are down 5% in the pre-market, on track for a third straight session of losses. And this is coming as more analysts start to initiate coverage on the stock. The latest is KeyBank with a neutral rating, saying that they see plenty of long-term growth opportunities, but in the near term, the stock could be volatile because investors are continuing to assess its worth. Plus, you have this idea that lockup expirations could add more shares to the market. Moving on to the chip sector, that is still that is up this morning. We are seeing Intel still riding high, up 3%, after President Trump's comments that it will be working with Apple on chip manufacturing and chip design, though Intel itself has not confirmed those reports. We are also seeing the memory names like Micron and Western Digital up just ahead of Micron reporting earnings on Wednesday. And we end on Robinhood. Moments ago, it announced it is raising a $2 billion through a convertible debt offering. And as is often the case with these deals, investors are weighing the possibility that those notes could eventually turn into stocks. So we are seeing shares down 2.25% in the pre-market. And this comes just a week after Robinhood announced it is cutting 10% of its workforce. John.
0: Yahara, thank you. Thank you for the update. More from Yahara in the next hour. On our radar this morning, the Vice President, J.D. Vance, touting successful talks with Iran.
3: Yesterday was a very, very good day. We made a lot of good progress. We did exactly what we wanted to do. We wanted to build a mechanism for keeping the Strait of Hormuz open. It is open. The Iranians have agreed to invite IAEA inspectors back into their country. That is a major milestone for the American people.
0: Vance saying talks with nuclear inspectors could happen as soon as today. Vance adding the US has been in constant contact with Israel. Elsewhere, the British Prime Minister, Sir Keir Starmer, announcing his resignation.
4: I will remain in post as Prime Minister until the contest is complete. And I will do everything I can to ensure an orderly handover of power. I will also give my successor my full and unequivocal support.
0: Starmer's departure paving the way for Andy Burnham to potentially become the seventh Prime Minister in the last decade. And finally, the former Federal Reserve Chairman Alan Greenspan has died at the age of 100, according to NBC News. Greenspan served 5 terms as Chairman of the Federal Reserve under 4 presidents, the tenure the second longest for a Fed chief.
1: It comes at a rather poetic time. It is the exit of the second longest serving Fed chair. As we bring in a new Fed chair, Kevin Warsh, with a different approach to the Federal Reserve. You've been talking about how the Greenspan Fed was one that didn't give a lot of signaling, didn't give a lot of forward guidance. Is that going to be the same kind of lodestar for this new Federal Reserve?
5: And we've heard the Treasury Secretary talk about this in the lead up to them naming Kevin Warsh. Earlier this year, he talked about how the Fed needs to have an open mind, like the, quote, open mind maestro. Former Fed Chairman Alan Greenspan resisted premature rate hike pressure and the likes. That's the Federal Reserve this administration would like to see as we talk about and think about the late Alan Greenspan this
0: morning. Under the late Alan Greenspan, we centralized power behind one voice. Are we going to do that again this time around? It doesn't feel like it. It feels like that would be difficult for Kevin Warsh to do that, if that's something he's attempting to do.
1: It's one thing to set a precedent. It's another thing to put the cats back in the bag. And the cats are out, and they're going to be talking this week, so let's hear what they have to say.
0: They're going to be fighting, I imagine. We'll hear from Governor Waller later this morning. Not much of a fighter, although he's strong enough to be a fighter if he wanted to be.
1: Yeah.
0: See those deadlifts?
1: It's ridiculous.
0: Phenomenal.
1: I mean,
0: that kind of gym's ridiculous. Puts us all to shame. Let's turn back to the Middle East. Negotiators for Tehran and Washington continue building the roadmap for reaching a final deal. The president facing some pushback from his own party.
6: History demonstrates that giving billions of dollars to theocratic lunatics who want to murder us is an exceptionally bad idea. And I think, unfortunately, the president is receiving some really bad advice on this deal.
0: The Republican Senator Dave McCormick joins us now for more. Senator, good morning. Good to see you, sir.
7: How are you?
0: We're still in the negotiating phase, so it's difficult to judge a deal that we haven't got yet.
7: Yep.
0: What are your thoughts, your assessment of the process and how this is coming together?
7: Well, let me start by just a word on Alan Greenspan, who I knew. I know his wife, Andrea Mitchell, well, so I really, today we celebrate a great life. And I introduced Kevin Warsh at his hearing, and Kevin is a big admirer of Alan's as well. And it'll be a different challenge, but we have the right man for the job. He's going to help lead the Fed, I think, in a time of great change and uncertainty. With regard to the Middle East, I think you have to start with the beginning of this is that the President Trump took a series of actions which puts us in a position for a set of negotiations. So enormous progress taking the nuclear program way back, under reducing their missile capability, their launchers. So Iran is in economic difficult straits and militarily has been dramatically affected. Now, as we think about this MOU, there's three things that have to be achieved through this 60-day negotiation, or which I think are critical. And the president has more or less said this. Number one, the strait has to be open with unhindered by Iran. There can be no control. Second, they have to give up their enriched uranium, and there has to be a path to no nuclear program. We may have a step forward on this with the nuclear inspectors. And the third thing is needs to be pay for performance. In other words, each step along the way in terms of sanction relief has to be only coming when there's actual movement on the part of the Iranians. I think it's too early to tell whether that's happening or not, and we'll see as these negotiations proceed. But the president's goals were clear from the beginning, and I think that's what we have to stay true to.
5: But there are two of president's goals that are not being addressed in this MOU, and that's the ballistic missile program, and that's the money to Iranian proxies. Do you expect the president to somewhere address these red lines that he has had for years,
7: yeah,
5: since going back to his first term?
7: Well, the first one we've made a lot of progress on. So, I mean, the missile attacks that we've done on, and the air attacks we've done on their missile program, on their drones, on their manufacturing capacity, on their launchers, have been extraordinarily successful. So their capability is a fraction of what it was. How far along we are, I think, remains to be seen, but there's been big progress. The second issue is whether they're going to actually stop the funding for Hezbollah and others. We've also made huge progress in taking down Hezbollah and Hamas. If we move forward on this path, we'll see whether there can be a future commitment on financing of the terrorist groups. Right now, I think the focus is on the nuclear program.
5: What role do you see Congress playing in all of this, especially when it comes to the sanctions relief that the MOU addresses for the regime?
7: Well, it depends. It depends what the agreement turns out to be. But I expect Congress will have a role. And for this to be lasting and meaningful, Congresses need to be involved and hopefully have something that we can approve leading into the next administration. I think part of the reason the Obama deal was ineffectual was that it was a never signed deal and was never passed by Congress.
5: I want to go back to Alan Greenspan for a minute, because this is a really pivotal moment, given that we're ushering in a Kevin Warsh era that potentially is going to be very different from what we've seen. Given where inflation is currently in Pennsylvania, given what you're seeing in markets, do you think it's appropriate to be hiking rates at this point? Do you think that this is something that even the president would welcome?
7: Well, I think Kevin was wise in a couple things. You have two big forces coming at the economy at the same time. You have what's happening in the Middle East. You have the oil shock and how that's affecting pricing, particularly in energy pricing, but it's affecting everything. We've seen a lot of relief on that recently, which is a huge deal for Pennsylvania's working families. Gas under $4 makes a big difference. I was just in Pennsylvania for 3 days. They talked about it. The second thing is this enormous capital investment in AI and infrastructure, which can have a significant deflationary impact and a huge increase in productivity. So I think it's going to take a while to sort that through. And I think Kevin's being very wise, and the Fed, I think, will wait until it has a little more insight into which way things are headed. You made the point about a single voice. I think Kevin will be an incredibly articulate voice, but he talked in his hearing about a family fights and the idea that there's going to be a real open exchange at the table with conflicting views on the table. He's got some very strong views on the data and the data models and how they need to be updated. So I think it's going to be a different Fed than under Alan Greenspan, but one more suited for the moment.
5: Is the narrative that AI is disinflationary, does that work with voters? It might not be working with markets right now, but does it work with voters who are saying
7: Well, listen, with AI, the challenge, and I see this every day, is there's an enormous amount of misinformation. And make no mistake, the Chinese are behind a lot of that. Look at the hearings that are being conducted in the House and the Senate. There's been a lot of reporting on this. AI and data centers in China have an 85% popularity. In America, they have about a 20%. A lot of that's based on misinformation. So one of the responsibilities I think we have in the public realm is to make sure people understand AI offers enormous benefits, enormous opportunity. A lot of it still remains to be seen, and it has huge risk. And it's our job to guide this incredible moment of change in a way that lifts all boats, make sure that we mitigate the downsides to it. So it's too early to tell, I think, is the short answer. There was all these predictions about huge job loss. Certainly it'll be disruptive, but in Pennsylvania, there's enormous growth in these skilled labor, electricians, welders. You can't get enough of them. And the white-collar job loss has not materialized yet. So too early to tell in terms of what the impact's going to be. But I think because of the uncertainty, that'll hopefully lead to careful decision-making before we make any moves.
5: But, Senator, the job apocalypse that everyone was worried about, yeah. Apocalypse.
7: Did you make that up?
5: Yeah. No. That came from AI companies themselves, not China.
7: Yeah,
5: they were the ones that are saying that this is going to ruin jobs.
7: I couldn't agree more. I think this go through every moment of profound change, technological change in history. There's a doomer narrative, which I think is very misplaced. I think it's scared a lot of people. But I also think we shouldn't be too Pollyannish. This is a moment of a lot of change, and we have to guide it. It has huge national security implications. We have to be in the lead from a U.S. perspective vis-a-vis China. It offers enormous opportunity in life sciences and health. And on the productivity and job front, I think we're learning a lot as we go. Literally, the job creation that I'm seeing on the ground from energy infrastructure, from data centers, is just absolutely remarkable. And I lived through the internet boom. And what we saw there, there were some of the same predictions. It wasn't quite as consequential, but there was predictions about how this would destroy certain business models. That was true, but it also created all sorts of new business models. I suspect we're going to see that as people become more comfortable with all the power that comes with AI, there's going to be new businesses and new job creation that comes along with it, in addition to people that build things. Because people that build things are in high demand. It's the great irony of this moment of technological change. It's putting more and more emphasis on people who can actually create the infrastructure of the future.
0: To Anne-Marie's point, though, this narrative has come from the likes of Anthropic. What's in it for them? What do you think is in it for them?
7: Well, I'm not going to speculate on motivations of any particular player, but I think...
0: Don't we need to interrogate the potential motivations, though, of these individuals that run very large companies that can have large consequences for this economy?
7: Well, you could imagine efforts to shape the regulatory landscape depending on what relative position someone's in. You could imagine that by positioning yourself as someone who's seeking to protect against the downside, there's benefit from a strategic perspective, from a marketing perspective. So I'm not going to impugn anybody's motives. I will say, I think a one-sided story about AI is really both misguided and really damaging to America's ability to lead and compete. And that's not to say that we shouldn't have a fully, you know, rich and honest conversation about all the possibilities, but it offers enormous potential. And in the history of humankind, these moments have created, you know, unbelievable prosperity. And I think this is another situation. This may be, you know, in all of our lifetimes, it's certainly the most consequential thing that's happening, but it may be the most consequential thing that's happened in humankind. I mean, this is amazing, the pace of change.
5: I know you're a free market supporter. What do you make of this administration weighing taking equity stakes in some of these AI companies?
7: Well, I think the, you know, I'm a markets person, I'm a free market person, but I think we sort of lost the narrative to some degree. And I saw that particularly during COVID when we were dependent on others for semiconductors, for pharmaceuticals. We had let our commitment to markets essentially make us dependent. And so I think that there are certain industries, certain technologies, certain capabilities that we really do need to have control of, need to have at home. And so the government playing a role in ensuring that's the case is, I think, is good, makes sense, good common sense. I think the problem is the slippery slope. So you have to be very thoughtful about where those lines are. What really is a necessity from a national security perspective, and what is ultimately can be done and contributed.
5: Just quickly, they're talking about taking an equity stake with maybe Anthropic. But the DOD has it a supply chain risk. How does this make any sense?
7: Well, you have a pace of change where new models are being created that pose new challenges and new risks. So I think the government is quite rightly wrestling, and the Trump administration is wrestling with how to play a constructive role in the safeguards, at the same time not standing in the way of this remarkable innovation, which is so critical to our future. So it's a balancing act. It's going to take us a little bit of a while to get it right. The thing I always say is we shouldn't be setting precedents or putting any policies in place that we as Republicans or conservatives wouldn't be comfortable with the next team if the next team isn't aligned ideologically. So we need to think about this in nonpartisan, apolitical terms. How should the government engage in such a way to maintain leadership, protect innovation, guard against the worst impulses with a healthy recognition that you know, Ronald Reagan's line about the scariest words that you could ever hear is, I'm here from the government, I'm here to help you. We need to recognize the government's probably not equipped to get too actively engaged in some of these topics.
0: Senator, one final word if you can. We brought up Kevin Warsh, new Fed chair. What do you think people are getting wrong about this guy? Because they're already drawing conclusions about what this Fed will deliver in the coming months. What do you think people are getting wrong?
7: Well, he is a very, very gifted person, and he understands markets, but he understands the Fed. I think he has a reformer's heart, a reformer's instinct. So if you look at the ideas that he's put forward, he's been talking about this for years, he's got a big vision, I think, for the future of the Fed, and he's also very astute politically. So, for example, the task forces that were set up, I think, is a mechanism for creating a blueprint for the future, but also bringing people on board. So reformer, a change agent, but someone who's going to do it with a lot of political agility and success.
0: Would you like to run one of those task forces?
7: I've got my hands full.
0: Busy enough? Thought so. Senator, good to see you.
7: Thanks
0: for spending some time with us. We appreciate it. Senator Dave McCormick there. Next on the program, the race to fund AI.
8: AI is a $50 trillion economy because it's all about human productivity. And roughly in the world, there's about $110 trillion GDP, and about 60% of that is labor.
0: Nouria Roubini joins us next, live from New York City. 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
0: Live from New York City this morning, welcome to the program. Under surveillance this morning, U.S. firms racing for cash to fund the AI build-out. Big tech spending on artificial intelligence expected to surpass $700 billion for the year from just a handful of companies. Nouryan Rabbini of Rabbini Macro Associates writing, on this trajectory, U.S. exceptionalism strengthens rather than fades. Equity valuations need not rest on bubble dynamics and should deliver solid returns despite episodic volatility. Nouryan joins us now for more. Nouryan, good morning.
16: Good morning.
0: Really beautiful moment with Senator Dave McCormick leaving the studio, you coming in. He said, you're no longer Dr. Doom anymore, you're Dr. Boom. What's changed?
16: What changed has been essentially the most important technological innovation in human history. While everybody's talking about AI and Gen AI, this is only one of the 12 or more industries of the future. You have AI, you have semiconductors, you have robotic automation and humanoid robots, you have fusion energy, you have quantum, you have defense tech, you have space exploration, fintech, agtech, you have new material science, new cryptography. Really, it's a Cambrian explosion of innovations, each one of them, I have to say, powered by AI, but they're separate verticals, very separate industries. Space exploration, exploitation is separate from AI, even if it's fed by AI. So I'm going to see U.S. potential growth for the last two decades has been barely 2%. I expected that by the end of this decade it's going to be at least 4%. And the data already suggests that productivity since COVID has doubled in spite of COVID. It's already closer to 2% plus. And with potential growth higher, there'll be a significant increase also in equity market returns.
5: How concerned are you about bumps along the way? Christine Lagarde talking about the financial risk that comes along with the likes of Mythos or some of the technological advancements that could potentially torpedo the financial system, the payment system as we know it. I mean, how much is that potentially a risk on the way to this much more prosperous future?
16: Well, there are two types of risk. You know, I wrote a book in 2022 about mega threats where I spoke about stagflationary risk, things that reduce growth and increase inflation, while technology does the opposite, increases growth, reduces inflation. Of course, having tariffs, having restrictions of migration, having large budget deficits, playing with the independence of the Fed, the rule of law, you name it, all those things can be actually reducing growth and increasing inflation. And there are risks coming from AI. existential risk or risk of having financial or that types of instability. You know, I've said since April of last year that tech trumps tariffs because the impact on growth of tech is 200 basis points, in my view, going from 2 to 4%. And if you add in a realistic scenario where market discipline constrains bad policies, because it did constrain them, then the downside from bad policies at best 50 basis points. So the ratio of 200 to 50, 4 to 1. So tech trumps tariff. And I said also tech trumps Trump's temper tantrums too, because all those things are constrained, again, by market discipline. Every time he's in tallow mode, lashes out, then the market punishes him and it goes back to chickening out. It happened after April 2nd, it happened after Greenland, it happened after the war with Iran. So market discipline is a very powerful force to constrain bad policies.
17: Do you think it's appropriate for the Fed to hike once or even twice?
16: It's possible. I would say the economy is going to strengthen. Inflation probably is going to slow down because now oil prices are not 100, they're closer to 80. For food prices, fertilizer, things are going to gradually fall, even if there'll be bottlenecks. So it's kind of like a close call. But I would say it doesn't really matter very much because, you know, the economy is powered by AI and technology and these massive tailwinds. And they don't depend very much on policy rates. If policy rates are 50 basis points higher or lower, I don't think the tech boom is going to really matter very much. And we already saw during the war we ran that when oil was at 100, the stock market reached all-time highs. In spite of that, in spite of worries about what the Fed does. So I would say people obsessed with the Fed, whether it's 50 basis points higher, whether it's right now, what's the difference? The key story is tech boom, and that's going to be the most important first-order impact of anything else.
0: Well, that's the headline from this conversation, Nouria. Always fantastic to catch up with you, sir. Just to beg the obvious question, what does hiking interest rates actually achieve?
5: Well, and right now, stock markets seem to be moving on. Does it actually slow anything down? Ultimately, a task force will answer that question, John.
0: You want to run a task force? Do you fancy that?
16: He wants to change things, but I would say one important point.
0: I've got 20 seconds, so I've one very quick important point.
16: He argues that because of productivity growth, Fed funds rate should be lower because inflation is going to be lower. But if potential growth is higher, the equilibrium real rate, both short and long, is higher. So there's a bit of a wash on the policy rates and on the long rates.
0: Nouria, well said, as always. It's good to see you. Thank you. Nouria Rabini there of Rabini Macro Associates. 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
3: To European investments over the long term. There is a sense of real skepticism and need to see proof that the data surprises are turning to the positive, but also that they're able to join in some of the secular forces that are going on. So defense, energy security, AI infrastructure, those are really key in order to ensure that Europe can stand on a similar stage to the US.
4: Have you repositioned at all your portfolios since the sort of pivot from, or at least perceived pivot from Kevin Warsh, as well as some of the earnings that have continued to deliver in a very strong way, despite some of the skepticism earlier this year? Has it sort of made you reallocate a little bit more?
3: We haven't reallocated it, but it is a debate which continues to go on about how much international exposure we want to have. I mean, international specifically, the question marks about Europe. We long-term believers in tech, so the overweights have really been in large cap US and parts of Asia. But we had come into the year hoping that Europe would do well. We pulled back off the back of the Iran war. And this is a point that we're still not there yet, that we're thinking that we need to see a little bit more evidence. But also, this isn't a macro story in Europe. Increasingly, if you want to invest in Europe, you have to pick the right sectors. Where are the secular drivers? Where is that push going to be coming through, which can carry stocks beyond some of the maybe cyclical moves that we could see over the coming years?
5: It feels like Wall Street has moved on from the Iran war. But is that different? Is it only on this side of the Atlantic and you're not feeling that really as you're based in London?
3: Yeah, I think that's true. I mean, and that makes sense given the vulnerability within Europe. There is a sense of optimism, though, that this was the hurdle that we needed to cross. But then after the hurdle passes, then you have to question what else is there beyond the relief trade?
5: When it comes to what's left then, so say we are in earnest moving forward, does that excitement come back to Europe?
3: I think it's potential. I think we have to really be watching. I mean, the data has been worse than expected, I think, coming into the war. So it's really about seeing, does the data surprises turn to the upside? And then can we see the growth coming from governments going into the right places? To this point, there is some disappointment about where it's been focused. And so I think that's going to be, again, really key for deciding how much allocation we want to have to Europe.
6: It's been a busy morning already, getting these headlines from SpaceX. Let me bring you the latest development, widely anticipated. Many people called for this. Dead offering from SpaceX just a few weeks following an IPO.
4: Yeah, so they really are out there trying to raise as much money as possible. Last week, they were preparing for a bond sale of at least $20 billion. The idea was to pay down a credit line that they already had, and it followed their investment-grade bond rating, or company rating, from the likes of S&P and Moody's. Now they are delivering on it. It just highlights how quickly they're grabbing as much cash as they possibly can, how quickly they're moving to make acquisitions. So the acquisition of Cursor, how quickly they are just trying to hoover up as much capital as possible to bring us to Mars and beyond.
6: Same with the race for capital. The stock is down by 4% this morning, by the way. The race for capital. How are you processing the race for capital? How do you internalize this moment when many people that come on this program are worried about the supply side of things picking up just a little bit more?
3: Yeah, it's a big question mark, and I think that's where, from a credit side, you have to be doing the research. And so far, look, there's very little indigestion. Our fixed income team are quite positive in thinking that the market get through this. You need to have the strong macro backdrop still. But I think as we look over the coming years, the question mark around potential bubble euphoria does continue to build up. And that, to us, beyond Europe, of course, is a question. How far is this going to go, and what can we do to hedge against a potential problem in AI coming up?
6: Well, the issuance is certainly picking up, not just on the equity side, on the debt side too, and has been all year long.
4: It just highlights, again, how much one market is not going to really pack the coffers of any of these AI companies. They need to tap every market. They need to tap the debt. They need to tap the equity. They need to tap the asset-backed market. They need to tap the international markets. You see them going around the world. At what point do we get a yen-denominated SpaceX deal? I mean, at a certain point, you start looking at this and you start wondering, okay, at what point will people start to push back? At what point will it be enough capital? At what point are they racing each other to pay the highest prices for the semiconductors? Welcome Micron on Wednesday when they report earnings.
6: To your point, I think you touched on the right thing. SpaceX has taken advantage of a massive equity cushion that other companies don't have. And this is the point that I think that we're all trying to make this morning, that these companies have a moat here. It's a financial moat. They're able to raise capital in ways that competitors just can't.

0: Ganea.
1: This should be an issue increasingly. How do you get potentially enough competition if you have this sort of moat, as you're talking about with these? Microsoft was talking about Satya Nadella. He was actually in this Wall Street Journal article talking about how he expects there to be another winner that comes out and pushing back and hoping that there can be others coming in, of course, as he potentially does lose some dominance versus Anthropic and other models.
2: So timing's curious if that case this
1: obviously,
2: morning.
1: Obviously, right? You start to wonder, but you start looking at some of this and you start wondering exactly how big some of these companies can actually get.
0: Do the big just keep getting bigger? Or will we see that disruptive force coming from somewhere else?
3: I think you're going to see a little bit of both. You know, those, as you said, those big companies are taking advantage of this moment in time. Can they continue to do that? Does the market continue to support this kind of movement? I think it's questionable. I think this, you know, I'm a macro strategist, but I can see that this is becoming a more of a bottom-up market where you have to really understand the fundamentals for each specific company. At what point do investors start to lose interest?
0: Seema, it's good to see you. Not losing interest here at all. Seema Chavez, Principal Asset Management. SpaceX kicking off its debut US dollar high-grade bond offering, widely anticipated by so many people heading into that IPO. And here it is following it, the debt offering. Closely follows that IPO from just a few weeks ago. Let's give you an update on stories worldwide this morning with your Bloomberg brief. Vonnie Quinn has more. Hey, Vonnie.
4: Hey, John. Former Federal Reserve Chairman Alan Greenspan has died at 100. Greenspan served five terms as chairman of the Fed under four presidents. He led the central bank for 18 years and was credited with guiding a record U.S. economic expansion. Keir Starmer announcing his resignation as UK Prime Minister. Starmer's exit opening the door for Britain's fifth premier since 2022 and paving the way for potentially Andy Burnham to take over after the longtime mayor of Manchester won a parliamentary seat last week. In sports, a jam-packed weekend of World Cup action. Spain breezing past Saudi Arabia 4-0 and Germany coming back to beat the Ivory Coast. Cape Verde continuing their surprise one with a draw against Uruguay. And Team USA off to a flying start, beating Australia 2-0 to secure a spot in the knockout stage. That is your Bloomberg Brief. John.
0: Hey, Vonnie, thank you. No World Cup rant this morning.
1: Really?
0: No rant at all.
1: What?
0: No.
1: Okay, but US Open?
0: No rant at all.
1: All I can say is Australia plays it like rugby.
0: I was disappointed
1: yes.
0: in FIFA that they didn't lean into the college football spirit in this country, the tailgating, etc., making the games more accessible. But I've been so happy to see the following thing. I love many things here too. Football in this country. To see the Europeans and global football fans fall in love with this country. As all these politicians worldwide are having their own argument, forget them. To see them fall in love with this country has just been such a joy over the last week. To see the Scottish take over Boston, to see the people of Boston fall in love with the Scottish. I think that's been just the key piece of this World Cup that I've really enjoyed over the last 2 weeks.
1: Did you see that Boston ran out of beer?
0: Yes.
1: Okay. That was the best part of this whole weekend.
0: Right, Freddie.
5: We should invite Freddie on.
1: I mean, we could do that.
0: Freddie the German tourist.
5: He's amazing.
0: The whole thing's just been awesome. Okay, so no World Cup run.
1: I think that's fabulous.
0: Just a celebration of the moment.
1: I think that they had Bud Light left, but the Scottish said, that's not beer.
0: No, there you go. Despite FIFA's best efforts. Up next on the program, the Morning Calls plus Amy Garrett of Morgan Stanley on the outlook for gold as central banks pile in and Wall Street pulls back. That conversation up next, live from New York City this morning. Good morning.

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5: Go through every moment of profound change, technological change in history. There's a doomer narrative. This is a moment of a lot of change, and we have to guide it. I suspect we're going to see that as people become more comfortable with all the power that comes with AI, there's going to be new businesses and new job creation that comes along with it.
6: That was a constructive view on the future of technological progress in this country. The Republican Senator Dave McCormick on the program a little bit earlier on. Some misinformation. It's basically what he told us about what this technology will do.
7: It's not going to take away all your white-collar jobs, and if you want to be a plumber, well, that can be a really good thing, too. And it's not just a plumber. It's also an electrician and other things. And people have actually written in and said, why do you always give plumbers love? And, you know, it's because I've recently...
8: He specifically mentioned plumbers, though.
7: Yeah, but look, this is the positive case. Question is just the narrative, right? The sequencing as well. Do we get the inflation before the disinflation?
6: The supply of plumbers that we could see in this country...
7: because of me?
6: ...over the next few years. Not just because of you. You can take some responsibility if you want. Looking forward to tracking those numbers in the years to come.
7: Yeah, and the decline in college degrees as well, because right now people who are going into some of these more technical fields are making a lot of money, and people with college degrees aren't necessarily getting jobs. So there's going to be a recomposition of the labor market, and how we navigate that's going to be key.
6: I'm looking forward to that. Turn in the power. The colleges will now have to justify the expense of a degree and the change in approach that we might see from some institutions that struggle to get by.
7: As the mother of children entering that phase and ready to fork over however much money, I completely endorse that view.
6: And these colleges with these massive endowments, so then you graduate and then they call you and ask for a donation.
8: Oh, yeah. That's amazing.
6: I can never get, I paid the money to get in.
7: But you're paying it forward and all of this, but you have to justify it.
6: Isn't that what the endowment's for?
7: Yeah, well, that's, yes. This is, well, look, we'll get into all these discussions, I'm sure.
8: It's all for data. They want to say X amount of alumni give back. So even if they're like, give a $5, they want to put your name part of the alumni that give back. That's the whole, it's a whole shtick, John.
6: Okay. I don't quite get the shtick, but it's a shtick. Equity futures right now in the S&P just about unchanged on the Nasdaq this morning, positive by 0.2%. That's the price action. Let's get you some morning calls. First up, KeyBank initiating coverage on SpaceX with a sector weight rating, seeing a balanced risk reward. Elsewhere, Wells Fargo trimming its price target on Kroger to 58, calling it a tough stock to own with a choppy journey ahead. And finally, Needham, more than tripling its price target on Micron to 15.50, seeing strong fundamentals on high demand and a robust pricing environment. The stock is up again. That's the name to watch heading into earnings this week.
7: To me, this is going to be the key name going forward. How much can they continue to rise upward some of their expectations, given how much semiconductors have outperformed, particularly this name? What has it been over the past year?
6: I've lost track.
7: I mean, it's been like 800% or something bonkers as people take a look at this transfer of wealth from the hyperscalers to the semiconductors.
6: Vertical. That's what that chart looks like. Let's talk about commodities. Gold pushing higher after 3 weeks of declines. Investors turning back to precious metals as peace talks press on between the US and Iran. Amy Garrett of Morgan Stanley writing, de-escalation in the Middle East supports gold, but a more hawkish Fed brings challenges. We retain an upside bias, but the route to 5,200 looks more challenging. Amy joins us now for more. Amy, welcome to the program. Let's talk about the house view first. When it comes to rate hikes, rate cuts, where are you now and what does it mean for gold?
9: Yeah, look, the Morgan Stanley house view is for the Fed to stay on hold through 2026. So slightly different from, I guess, if we look at the implied market pricing, which is now showing about 1.6 rate hikes by the end of the year. Whatever happens with the Fed is going to be highly instrumental for the path for gold from here. You know, in particular, if we think about the exchange-traded funds, which have been a huge part of gold demand, nearly as big as the central bank buying last year, what we find is they do track very closely what the Fed is doing. So I think, you know, if we are in a situation where the Fed is on hold, that is a more manageable backdrop for gold. But if we are looking at hikes, I think we probably would expect a bit more ETF selling to happen from here.
6: Amy, the big tailwind, as you know, over the last several years has been central bank buying of precious metals. In many ways, going back a few years, that was the tailwind for this bullish trade. How does that stack up now?
9: Yeah, look, it's. I think what we had in 2022 was really a structural shift in central bank behavior. So going from buying about 500 tons a year in the previous decade to buying now 1,000 tons a year or so. We had 860 tons last year, so a little bit lower. But we still think that kind of fundamental shift higher remains in place. Obviously, what we had, though, with the Middle East conflict is a bit of pressure on quite a lot of oil importing and gas importing countries, either currency or fiscal balances. And so what we have had is a bit of selling pressure, and notably from Russia and from Turkey, and potentially others as well. So short term, actually, we've had a bit of a headwind to that central bank engagement. But we do think, especially if the conflict de-escalation continues, banks will re-engage. And actually, it's a much better price level now. We've seen already China's PBOC take advantage of this. So they've actually bought more gold in the last 3 months than the previous 12 months combined.
7: Amy, it hasn't just been central banks. It's also been hedge funds and other institutional investors that are looking for diversified at a time where they're concerned about treasuries as a haven asset. That bid seems to have been challenged over the past couple of months, given the fact that in times of stress, gold sold off. How much do you see that trade coming back on? Or has gold's image of some sort of ballast of stability been shattered as a result of what's happened?
9: Yeah, look, I think what the market has come to the realization of here is that gold is a much better safe haven in a demand shock than in a supply shock. So this was very much a supply shock, which tends to bring with it higher inflation expectations and obviously the subsequent change in bond yields and rate hike expectations that come through with it. Whereas in a demand shock, what you tend to get is worries about growth and those bond yields going down. So bond yields going down is much more of a tailwind for gold than bond yields going up, as we've had this time around. So I think it has kind of reminded investors that, you know, gold isn't always a safe haven, particularly it's more challenging in a supply shock, especially if there isn't anything else going on to support the price. I think, look, from here we are seeing, I guess, a bit more interest to re-engage, but I think just trying to think about what that next catalyst might be. I think we will continue to see gold perform on these de-escalation days, but obviously we're going to be still quite sensitive to Fed narrative, incoming inflation data and other measures in the US as well. So that might be a little bit less than last year, where gold was just kind of one big trade up and everyone was kind of trying to jump on that bandwagon.
7: Central banks aren't just stockpiling gold. I mean, countries in general are looking to stockpile critical minerals and a whole host of other assets that are potentially crucial in the build out of artificial intelligence. I'm just wondering how much you're seeing that stockpiling accelerate during a period of time when potentially there's a little bit more calm in the Strait of Hormuz.
9: Yeah, look, I think this is a theme that is here to stay and is only going to accelerate. So we've written about this a couple of times in the last few months. And when I was kind of putting together the second note, I was having to add new sort of news stories every single day on this topic. So we're getting a lot more focus on stockpiling. We've heard from China, for example, that they're looking to accelerate the build out of sort of where they're actually going to store stockpiled materials. We've seen Europe adding tungsten and rare earths and a couple of others to their sort of intention to stockpile. So I think we're going to just see more and more here, is probably starting in some of the more minor metals rather than, you know, straight to sort of the base metals. But then what we should also remember is, although it's not strictly a stockpiling strategy, the US has built a very large onshore stockpile of copper, for want of a better word. And so that is also having big effects in the copper market.
6: Amy, good to see you. Appreciate the update. As always, Amy Gow there of Morgan Stanley with gold this morning at $42.11, the high of the year, $1,000 plus north of that. We've seen a big move lower over the last few months.
7: Yeah, and this has come even with a risk-off move. And what Amy just said is that gold tends to act as a good diversifier in times of a demand shock, not a supply shock, similar to what bonds are. But then you start to wonder, how much are they actually a hedge that bonds can't provide if they move pretty much in tandem with risk assets and with bond yields?
6: Yeah, to your point, gold and this whole explosive rally correlated pretty well with risk, positively with risk assets, largely because of that shift we saw in 22, or at least that's a factor. The central bank buying we saw of gold diversifying away because of the geopolitics of Russia, Ukraine, big factor in the gold story up until recently. Coming up next, we'll catch up with James Aguilar of BNP Paribas, expecting 3 rate hikes from the Walsh Fed. We'll get into that call in just a moment. Plus, Yahira has some morning movers. SpaceX once again in focus, kicking off a debut US dollar high-grade bond offering.
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14: 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First up, we've got Harrison wrapping his Dr. Pepper in a tiny quilt so it feels at home. Oh, how tender. That's a Pepper Thing! And over to Becca, who's whispering affirmations to her can.
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14: 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It's a Pepper Thing!
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14: Welcome back to Yeah, That's a Pepper Thing. First up, we've got Harrison wrapping his Dr. Pepper in a tiny quilt so it feels at home. Oh, how tender. That's a Pepper thing! And over to Becca, who's whispering affirmations to her can.
15: You're sweet. You're unique. You're the best thing I ever poured over ice.
14: She swears it makes it taste better. It's not a science thing, but it's a Pepper thing! Why do they all do it? All for that sweet, delicious, truly one-of-a-kind taste of Dr. Pepper. It's a Pepper thing!
6: Out of control in the commercial break. Okay, let's get back on track. You guys done? Good. Futures positive on the S&P 500, just about unchanged. On the NASDAQ this morning, we're positive by a third of 1%. An uplift going into the up and about 60 minutes from now. In the bond market, getting a lot of calls now, lining up for rate hikes. We heard it from BNP. We'll catch up with them in just a moment. We've heard it from Deutsche Bank and Matt Lissetti. We've heard it now from Aditya Bhave over at Bank of America. They're looking for 75. Three hikes starting in September. That could make Jackson Hole look very interesting in August.
7: Yeah, especially if the task force has come out with some conclusions about exactly what the drivers of inflation are. That actually might be the task force I'm most interested in right now, because there are different drivers and there are nuances to which rates affect which parts of the economy. And if you have a multi-speed economy, how do they use one blunt tool to affect that? And that, I think, is going to be a huge discussion. Jackson Hole is going to be actually fascinating. Let's see if it actually is a speech that he delivers, or whether they decide the communication
6: or if he
7: is
6: even goes.
7: Yeah, well, I mean, maybe he decides that communication is no longer necessary. But clearly, going forward, this is going to be a clear focus.
6: Speak when you have something to say, right? Speak when you have something to say.
7: The task force should be done by then.
6: Possibly, yeah. Just getting inflation data from Canada, 3.2%. For the month of May, year over year, the estimate was 3%. I bring that up because the inflation story right now is fairly universal. It's not just unique to the United States. In fact, what is unique to the United States right now is that we have inflation that's above target at the central bank. We also have growth that's pretty robust and decent too. That's something that Canada does not have, something the Europeans more broadly don't have either.
7: And it's part of the reason why people are anticipating rate hikes, even though oil prices are going down. This isn't just an oil price story, and that has come clear from what we've seen in markets and what we've heard from commentary out of Fed.
6: As we count you down to the cash open, we'll get more commentary from the Federal Reserve later this morning. Governor Waller, about 30 minutes away. Let's get you some single names, some morning movers. Yahira has more. Hey, Yahira.
17: Hi, John. Well, apparently a $75 billion raise was not enough for SpaceX. The company saying just this hour that they have kicked off its first bond offering. We reported last week that it was seeking to raise at least $20 billion, though SpaceX itself has not disclosed the final size of the deal. But what this filing does confirm is the investment grade rating that we reported it had gotten. Shares still lower in the pre-market, down 4%, on track for a third straight session of losses. Turning to the chip stocks, they are on a tear this morning. We are seeing names like Micron and Western Digital up in the pre-market ahead of Micron earnings on Wednesday, and Intel still riding high after President Trump's comments that it is working with Apple on chip design and manufacturing, though the company itself has not confirmed that. And we end on a deal we talked about earlier, but it is now official. AbbVie is buying Apogee Therapeutics, so those shares are up nearly 50% in the pre-market. It's a nearly $11 billion deal and would mark AbbVie's biggest acquisition in years. John?
6: Yeah, Hara, thank you. Thanks for this morning. Let's turn back to the Federal Reserve. Hawkish signals from Fed Chair Kevin Warsh igniting a rate hike debate. Traders are now awaiting fresh inflation data later this week, with PCE due on Thursday. Bloomberg's Ender Curran has a preview for us. Ender, welcome to the program. We've seen CPI, PPI. I've got a decent feel for inflation in this country. What are economists expecting later this week?
18: They're expecting an acceleration, John, in PCE on both the month and on the year. If you look at core PCE, expectations are for an increase of around 0.3% on month, 3.4% it is on year, obviously well above the Fed's target. The PCE indicator is the gauge that the Fed really likes looking at, of course. The price pressures are expected to come from, like Lisa said, not just oil. That will be reflected in airfares, but also healthcare costs are expected to show up in PCE. And, of course, along with the portfolio management fees, that's linked to the stock market boom. But if we do get those fairly hot PCE numbers on Thursday, it would just cap a bad month for the inflation data in the US. Remember, the headline numbers came in at a three-year high for the month of May. It all leans into why the Fed has taken on the hawkish tilt that it has.
6: Well, Ender, let's talk about that hawkish tilt. At the moment, the market is drawing its own conclusions on what this data means for the future of Fed policy. the communication we've had from the Fed, statement super short, very condensed, took a lot out from the previous statement from this Federal Reserve under different leadership. And then we had very limited information in the news conference. In fact, the absence, total absence of any forward guidance across the statement and through the news conference. And a conversation we're having up in New York around Wall Street, Andrew, is whether we're mistaking a lack of guidance for a hawkish shift. What does that debate sound like down in Washington?
18: I think that's fair, John. A lot of the commentary I've heard and people that we speak to here make the point that it's a hawkish Fed, but it's reflecting that the FOC has turned hawkish. We don't necessarily know where new chairman Warsh is on that spectrum, because to your point, he's very reluctant to give away too much. He doesn't want to signal where he is on the inflation story. I mean, for example, several of the questions last week during the press conference, when he was asked, he responded by speaking for the committee. So we don't yet know. I mean, on paper, it's certainly a hawkish Fed. We know that half of the FOMC combined last week signaled in their dot plots that interest rates could go up this year. The question is how hawkish that remains as the months go by. You know, the energy story is changing. That will take the sting out of the inflation, headline inflation at the very least, John. It's a story that won't become clear for a few more months yet. We'll have to see how persistent the AI demand story is on inflation, how services is on inflation, and the other pockets are, and if that is enough to get the Fed over the line. But I agree with you right here, right now. Yes, it's a hawkish Fed. We just don't know quite how hawkish the chairman is.
6: Looking forward to your coverage, Ender. As always, thank you, sir. Ender Curran down in Washington, D.C. If you want to find consensus on the committee, just make the statement really short. The less you say, the less you need to agree on, right? That's basically what happened last week.
7: Yeah. How do you get people not to fight? Don't actually communicate with them.
6: Right. And then they're going to communicate anyway through the week.
7: Do they fight with each other? Do they have a family spat? By talking past each other, by talking to us. Please, go ahead. You can talk to us.
6: So Senator Dave McCormick, I think, made a really interesting point on that. He's been quite close to Kevin Warsh throughout this whole process of getting him confirmed down in Washington. And he said, look to the news conference and what he said about that, the family spat. We were talking about the concentration of power. Would he try and concentrate things around his view? That's not what I got from the news conference last week. That's not what I've got from his communication so far. Maybe he's open to the cats in the bag, but maybe doing it behind closed doors, possibly, and less in public.
7: Doing it in a diplomatic way with these task forces, which is, let's get the data, let's get an understanding of exactly what the best practices are, and frankly, talking to issues that people have been talking about in this market for a long time. Does CPI or core PCE accurately reflect the inflation that people are feeling who are more tied to interest rates at certain levels? I mean, all of these kinds of things are things that people on Wall Street talk about. You codify it, you formalize it, and it doesn't become sort of this boogeyman of politics, and it becomes something a little bit more scientific.
19: And also, as you said, there is a task force for communication on what is appropriate, in all seriousness, what is appropriate to communicate to financial markets and what is not, because he doesn't want the reliance constantly to be the financial markets have, that continues to have, when it comes to Fed speed.
6: The economists are placing their best bets right now, and they're looking for rate hikes potentially starting this year. James Elgerhoff of BNP Paribas writing the following. While our base case is for the Fed to raise rates three times in succession starting in December, risk is building towards an earlier start as soon as July. James joins us now for more. James, good morning.
20: Hey, good morning.
6: Shout out to you. I think I go back to April, the note you put out and said the risk was rising of a rate hike here, largely off the back of the shock in the Middle East, but this call is not just about the shock in the Middle East. Now everyone's coming to you and kind of overshooting. They're calling for hikes, but maybe really quickly. Where are you now?
20: So we have our rate hikes starting in December. We have three after. We have two after. So we tend to think that we're going to lift another page in the late Alan Greenspan's playbook. Last year, the Fed cut rates three times, saying the economy is weak, unemployment was going to rise, inflation was going to slow. This is not where we're at. It's just like after 98 in LTCM. We think we're in 99 now. The Fed is going to begin by taking those rate cuts back, getting monetary policy to a less stimulative stance, and ensuring the labor market doesn't overheat, ensuring that we don't have a little bit too much of a good thing.
6: So characterization is important here. Are you suggesting they'll say this is a removal of the insurance that we took out over the last year, the last 2 years, as opposed to actively starting the tightening process, a tightening cycle?
20: No, we think if we deliver these three rate hikes, the monetary policy will move to a neutral stance. Right now, we think the economy is doing really well, in part because there's so much stimulus going in. We have stimulative monetary policy, stimulative fiscal policy, stimulative financial conditions, and the stimulative effects of the AI boom on demand. We think that the Fed is looking at this and is starting to see inflation being a bit sticky, particularly in core. It's seeing the labor market start to tighten up, and it's seeing growth that doesn't require this much policy insurance. And we think that they'll start to begin a gradual, normal monetary policy response to that.
6: Process and communication. typically we'd wait for a signal. They would remove the easing bias.
20: Yep.
6: They'd go to neutral. Then they'd introduce the hawkish bias. And then somewhere down the line, they'd hike interest rates. Why do you think that might have changed?
20: Look, I think there was a lot of signal in this last meeting. It's like Greenspan. You have to just listen a little bit more closely to hear it. In this case, you didn't have to listen that closely. The last sentence of the statement, the committee will deliver price stability, not some mealy-mouthed formulation that also talks about the labor market, not saying, look, we think that inflation is transitory, we'll deliver it, but it's going to come anyway. The committee is fed up with inflation. It does not want to be seen as dovish. It doesn't want to be seen as having an imbalanced reaction functioning favoring labor anymore. It's taking advantage of the opportunity presented by the leadership transition to signal a shift in reaction function. Now, look, we need to see follow-through on this, but there is the possibility that with a shift in perception, along with some policy realignment, inflation could get back down all the way to 2% over time.
0: Can they hike rates before the task forces are done?
20: So we think the task, look, this is another form of soft, very soft forward guidance. We tend to think that the task forces conclude around the end of the year. We have the midterms between now and then. There's a lot of time to think, a lot of time to communicate. That's why we have December in our forecast, why we still have it there. Now, this is a much more hawkish Fed, particularly last week, than we had anticipated. The market is pricing September. As we noted in our note, there's this mounting risk they move faster than our December call. But we tend to think that Warsh is signaling very softly, and he's not committing himself to it, that if the data allows him to wait a little longer so he can get his act together, start building his processes, building his framework, that he would prefer to do that.
0: Do you think the financial conditions are essentially greenlighting any kind of rate hike in the near term, given the fact that even with a more hawkish Fed, the equity market is hanging in just fine?
20: Look, there's a big difference between hiking in response to inflation and hiking in response to really strong growth. Hiking in response to strong growth and an optimistic outlook and a tightening labor market, it's reinforcing the messages the equity market is already pricing. So our view is the Fed can deliver some modest policy tightening, not derail the rally, not derail the expansion. Now, the risk is you get into 99 to 2000, where the Fed does the initial three, and then it does a bunch more, and it does them super fast. And there's a lot of, and there's just so many that ultimately derails the expansion. So it's a risk that we're watching. But with three, just aimed at recalibrating the policy stance, we're not that worried.
19: Are you expecting the Fed then to come under more attacks from the White House?
20: Look, that's almost unforecastable what's going to happen on Truth Social. Ultimately, what we think is that the Fed is going to follow its traditional reaction function. It's going to focus on 2% inflation. It's going to focus on the labor market. It's going to mind its knitting. And that ultimately, if it needs to send the message to the White House, look, this is the right thing to do for the economy, then that's what they're going to do.
6: Saying they will implies they haven't. Now, under Governor Powell, then Chairman Powell, why didn't they? Why has this committee all of a sudden shifted under the guidance of one man?
20: Look, we don't know. And so we're going to have to, is a sharper pivot than what we had expected. So this is, Warsh is not explaining it to us in great detail where this pivot is coming from. So we're going to look to other policymaker speeches. I think we're in particular going to look to some of the hawks. So we're going to look to Beth Hammack. We're going to look to Lori Logan. How much is it that you're asking for? You didn't dissent here. It was a 12-0 vote. So what is it? What did you ask for? What did you get? How big is this pivot? How rapidly is it occurring?
6: That was the right question in the news conference, by the way. Essentially, in very simple terms, why haven't you hiked, given everything you've said and what you've written?
0: Yeah, that was a great question. And ultimately, he wasn't going to give forward guidance. He wasn't going to give more explanations for it. But it's not just for Fed Chair Kevin Warsh. That really is a question for Chris Waller. That is a question for what we hear from the New York Fed president. It's what we hear from Neel Kashkari later. These are all questions they have to answer. Why such a big pivot now under this new Kevin Warsh
6: Fed? If indeed there has been a big pivot, there'll be some debate about that still through the summer.
0: Well, the dots did imply some sort of pivot from the previous read. So that, I think, they do have to answer, because that does indicate the move to moving to. This was the first time that they moved away from the easing bias, and suddenly you've got nine of them saying that the next move is going to be a hike. It gives you a sense of how big of a pivot it really was.
6: Do you see the dots as a forecasting exercise or a communication exercise designed to tighten financial conditions? Because it can be one and not the other.
0: Yes.
6: Can be both, of course, sure.
0: I mean, ultimately, it's being used as both, because right now, if you talk to economists, they'll use a dartboard and a dart to give you a sense of where the economy is going to be at any given time, and it changes a lot. And a lot of Fed officials are pretty humble about talking about that. They can give their best guess, which is a reason why, you know, Kevin Warsh talked about the pencil with a big eraser. They won't go in.
6: It's the fact that they haven't signals to me they're reluctant to do so, which is why you've got December and not July. Now, others have the summer, I get that, but I still sense of reluctance from these guys.
0: If they're signaling that there's potential for a rate hike and it's getting priced into the market and the market's fine with it, at what point, why wouldn't they? And how much, if this truly is a Federal Reserve that looks at market conditions as an input into their data set,
7: Why not say we're getting the green light right now because nobody's that concerned about hiking rates?
6: Well, this is a Christian Gower point over at Evercore that maybe they get cornered by their own communication. Is that your sense of things?
20: Look, the dots were invented after the Alan Greenspan era. So Alan Greenspan was a legend even when he was in the seat. It was very hard to disagree with him. Ben Bernanke came in and he wanted to create a more egalitarian Fed, one where more voices could be heard. And so the dots were a way of signaling that, so a way of implementing that. So now what we're hearing from the broader group on the FOMC is that they want to deal with the inflation problem. They want to take a step in that direction. They want to deliver at least some policy tightening. And that's Kevin Warsh went to the podium. He made fun of the process. It's not perfect. But it wasn't like he pushed back against the message. Yeah. He knew that he came onto that podium, the market would take a hawkish message from that, and he didn't push back. And the market's not pushing back either. Ultimately, it's up a 30-year bond rally. So if we're seeing evidence that financial conditions in the equity market are stable, financial conditions are actually easing in response to a hawkish Fed in the long run, it's telling you that the Fed's getting a green light from markets.
6: It was a time when they also wanted to signal low rates forever, and we're not in that time anymore. James, it's good to see you. Thank you, sir.
20: Thank you.
6: James Egelhoff there of BNP Paribas. Let's give an update on stories worldwide this morning with your Bloomberg brief. Vonnie Quinn has more. Hey, Vonnie.
3: Hey, John. SpaceX tapping the debt market. Elon Musk's company selling investment-grade bonds for the first time in what's expected to be the start of a massive borrowing spree. Sources telling us here at Bloomberg it's seeking to raise at least $20 billion from the offering. Chevron signing a 20-year deal with Microsoft to provide natural gas-fired power for a proposed West Texas data center. The power plant is expected to be operational by 2028. Microsoft is doubling down on building data centers to compete with Alphabet and Amazon. Toy Story 5 topping the weekend box office. According to studio estimates, the Disney Pixar film made $160 million in domestic ticket sales. The latest in the series of movies about the secret life of toys comes 31 years after the original Toy Story first landed in theaters. And that is your Bloomberg brief, John.
6: Some things make you feel old. Funny, thank you. 31 years since the original Toy Story. Where has that time gone?
21: That's so sad.
6: Honestly, are
22: you a Woody fan or a Buzz Lightyear?
6: I was never really big into the movies. To be honest, I know that probably makes me an exception, but I remember when they came out, 30-plus years ago.
22: I remember that, too. They became a staple. And, honestly, the nostalgia that is absolutely banking for Hollywood these days really is notable.
6: Yeah, people want it back, right?
22: They want everything back from old. They
6: 90s.
22: Want it from our times, yeah.
6: Good times.
22: Yeah.
6: Up next on the program, we'll set you up for the day ahead, plus Eric Johnson and Cantor Fitzgerald on navigating choppiness ahead in the equity market. Live from New York City this morning. Good morning. You're watching Bloomberg Surveillance.
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5: The economy is powered by AI and technology and these massive tailwinds, and they don't depend very much on policy rates. People are obsessed with the Fed, whether it's 50 basis points higher, whether it's right now. What's the difference? The key story is tech boom, and that's going to be the most important first order impact of anything else.
8: Nouria Rabbini of Rabbini Macro Associates. It's not news. This shift has been developing for a while, but Dr. Doom is now Dr. Boom and has been for a number of years.
22: He was Dr. Boom last year in April, and everybody else was saying, now we're getting to be Dr. Doom, and he was right, so right. Kudos to him.
8: Futures this morning just about unchanged on the S&P 500. Positive on the NASDAQ, up by a third of 1% as we count you down to the opening bell, some 40 minutes away. Your events this week stacking up as follows. At 3:30 Eastern, we'll hear from the President signing executive orders. Look out for that, particularly given the talks over the weekend. Look for some comments on the latest between the US and Iran and their negotiations. Looking ahead to tomorrow, PMI data, FedEx results Wednesday, the big earnings report, Micron Thursday, PCE data, another round of jobless claims Friday, UMich consumer sentiment. Let's get back to the market. Stocks hovering near record highs. Eric Johnson of Cantor Fitzgerald writing, we remain bullish on equities, but think in the near term, we're going to enter a period of consolidation and likely increased volatility. Eric joins us now for more. Eric, welcome to the program.
21: Thank you very much.
8: What's behind that increased volatility?
21: So a few things. Number one, new Fed chair. So we know the data. If you look at when a new Fed chair starts, a lot of times you'll see drawdowns over the first, 1, 3, and 6 months due to the uncertainty of the new chair. We have a lot of uncertainty in this case. The second thing is around AI. There are a lot of variables that are emerging. So one of them is around open source models as they start to pick up share. Another is going to be around token maximizing versus token minimizing and how those trends look. The AI CapEx spending. So we've seen all the benefits, right, of the $1 trillion a year of spending that's helping all the sellers into the CapEx. Now it's got to be paid for. So it's been paid for by cash flow and cash on hand, but that cash is declining. And so now it's the reckoning of having to pay for it with debt and potentially, right, we saw from Google, potentially new equity. So, and then the overall equity supply over the next year that we're seeing from IPOs, from lockups, et cetera, as buybacks start to decline. So there are a number of headwinds. However, what we all know is that earnings estimates continue to rip higher due to this AI CapEx build out. We know the economy is very strong, full employment. So there's a lot of tailwinds. There's animal spirits with retail, but there are these headwinds that are starting to match up that I think is going to cause this volatility.
8: What I hear from you, though, Eric, is the dominant risk, potential risk, comes from within tech, from within these companies, not from outside.
21: That's exactly right.
8: It's kind of interesting to me. We're not talking about the Federal Reserve, Kevin Warsh. We're talking about something else.
21: The AI CapEx trajectory, I think, is far more important than what's going to happen with the Fed. If you look at the magnitude of this CapEx, right, it's $750 billion going to over $1 trillion next year. You know, CapEx in the S&P 500 has doubled over the last few years. And if you have someone walk in and say, hi, I'm going to spend $1 trillion and all you companies are going to sell into it and make all this money, that is going to be a very powerful force. And that is the driving force around why the S&P 500 earnings are growing at 28% this year. It's not just some, you know, great economy random thing. It's due to this build out and the selling into it. And the CapEx spenders, right, are actually, right, depreciating over 5 years. So their net income is also showing, okay numbers despite all the spending.
22: Problem is, someone's got to pay for it. And right now, Hedgeye put out a great chart showing that share buybacks just aren't happening for a lot of the big tech players because they're using their cash for some of that CapEx. At what point is that technically going to challenge the rally in the equity market?
21: So I think over the course of the next year, I think it's going to be, you know, an issue. One of the things that, as you said, has been a tailwind for this market for years has been the $1 trillion of buybacks, a shrinking amount of supply of equity, a shrinking number of public companies, and that mismatch has been very, very powerful. Now, if you look at it, the hyperscalers, Google as an example, right, has been buying back stock. They just issued, Amazon, Microsoft, Meta, are they going to be buying back stock when free cash flow is where they are? And so that's sort of coming down at the same time that equity supply is increasing. That could be a tricky combination. And the individual investor is not set up to take on all this supply. We looked at money market cash and checking accounts relative to the size of the capitalization of the overall market of equities, and it's at historic lows. It's actually equal to March of 2000 in terms of those cash levels relative to the size of equities. And so the ability to absorb all this, I think, is going to become challenging. Timing that is very difficult because a lot of this supply, right, is not coming tomorrow. There, it's going to take time. There's going to be lockups that need to expire over many months. So we'll see.
8: Watch out. It's a major consideration for sure. Eric, it's good to see you. Thank you,
21: good
8: sir.
21: To see you.
8: Eric Johnson there of Cantor Fitzgerald. Coming up tomorrow, we'll catch up with Julian Emmanuel of Evercore, Neil Dutta of Renmark, Phil Camparelli of JP Morgan, Kate Moore of Citi from New York City. Great to be back with you. Thank you for choosing Bloomberg TV for our audience worldwide. This was Bloomberg Surveillance.

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0: $300 billion fund that's been kicked around. What do we know about that and who would actually pay for the thing?
1: So at this point, the U.S. has disputed that that's really going to be a main focal point of this. President Trump has said that that's not going to be U.S. money, but perhaps it would come from regional allies, and that he himself wouldn't prohibit anybody from investing in Iran or helping the country rebuild. Though the U.S. has said that they are going to be looking for some sort of mechanism here in order to allow the country to rebuild after the strikes. But it really does show just the latest in one of a long list of sticking points at this moment to actually getting this finalized deal over the finish line.
0: All right, Tyler, thank you very much. Bloomberg's Tyler Kendall in Washington. Now, over in the UK, Keir Starmer stepping down as Prime Minister.
2: The question my party is asking now is whether I am best placed to lead us into the next general election. I have heard the answer of my parliamentary party to that question, and I accept that answer with good grace. Every decision I've taken has been about putting the country I love first. That is why I will resign as leader of the Labour Party.
0: Starmer's resignation opens the door for the UK's fifth prime minister since 2022 and the seventh in a decade. Bloomberg UK government reporter Joe Mays joins us now from London. And also, Joe, opens the door for Andy Burnham. Does this change at all the trajectory of the UK?
3: It very well could do. I think that Andy Burnham is expected to lead a government that's perhaps more to the left than we saw under Keir Starmer, perhaps loosening borrowing rules, perhaps taxing and spending more. We'll have to wait and see. We'll see who he appoints as Chancellor, a very important decision for markets, investors watching that very closely. We had Rachel Reeves currently in post, been very disciplined with her management of the public finances. Will Burnham select someone of a similar ilk or someone who might, as I say, borrow and spend more? It's a key question that markets are watching. For now, the immediate focus is Andy Burnham, arriving in Parliament today, being sworn in as an MP, and then the question of when might he actually become Prime Minister. We know that the nominations for the leadership contest open on July 9th, and then we expect, if there's no other contender, Burnham could be Prime Minister by, say, July 18th, so sometime next month. So things are really moving quite fast here, and Andy Burnham, as I say, could be Prime Minister in July. He'll have a lot of work to do getting ready for that. Who's is going to be his top team? Who's going to be handling the machinery of government? What's his policy plans going to be? Lots of unanswered questions today.
4: So what are the chances we get at some point new elections and like a Nigel Farage candidacy that has some real heft?
3: Yes, that's the big claim being made by Nigel Farage today. He's saying we need to have a general election now because we're on course to have a new Prime Minister, Andy Burnham, who does not have a national mandate. He won't have been elected by the British public. At best, he's won a special parliamentary election in Makerfield, the north of England, but he doesn't have a mandate from the wider public. But as for now, Labour's argument, Andy Burnham's argument, seems to be, no, we don't have a new general election. Labour still has a majority in the House of Commons, and that's enough for him to carry on as Prime Minister. But be sure, that pressure for a general election will grow. And you can see some arguing that it might be a good idea for Burnham to go for one now. He's probably not going to be more popular than he is at this point in time. So you can see that argument might emerge in Labour circles. These are very uncertain times.
4: All right, Joe, thanks very much. I'm sure you'll be very busy, continue to be very busy here as you have been all weekend. Bloomberg UK government reporter Joe Mays reporting on your yield at 4.50. It's really the 2-year yield that's been the most interesting to watch lately and rising the most today as well. Brent crude right now down $1.55 to $79.02.
0: Yeah, Brent no longer dictating the moves in Treasury. Something else is. Some of the individual movers on our radar, buying Apogee Therapeutics, a $10 billion deal that will expand its anti-inflammation product line.
4: Dublin-based builder CRH is buying U.S. rival Arcosa in its biggest deal to date at $8 billion.
0: And Getty is surging on an OpenAI licensing deal to bring its photos to ChatGPT. It's up 124%, but that is just 75 cents that it's moving by.
4: Coming up, Alan Greenspan dies at 100 years old. We'll discuss his legacy next. This is Bloomberg Open Interest.
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2: And whether the politics are driving the yield on gilts or the yield on gilts are driving the politics at this point.
3: You could certainly say that at this point, the bond market has become a kind of a sheet anchor or a straitjacket for whoever is in charge, but it will be more uncomfortable for a party of the left that actually has fewer hang-ups about spending taxpayers' money. But you know, the overall position is difficult either way. The other thing that's quite interesting compared to history is that it used to be the currency market. So Harold Wilson have being forced to devalue in the pound and then going on television to say that the pound in your pocket, of course, isn't worth any less, which absolutely wasn't true. And then Labour government of the 70s being forced by a run on the pound to go to borrow from the IMF. And John Major's government basically never recovered from the Black Wednesday attack on sterling by George Soros and others. So it used to be the currency market that really inflicted pain. And now that currencies do tend to float more gradually, more easily, and now that we've had many years of being used to extremely low bond yields, that, you know, cheap money is being treated as a fact of life or a birthright almost, it's the bond market that has now taken over as the anchor, the great limitation.
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6: Getting out of high interest, look what's making headlines around the world. Meta is investing $900 million in Indian fintech startup Cred, taking a 20% stake and naming the founder Kunal Shah as the new head of WhatsApp. Meta says the move supports WhatsApp's next phase, including AI, advertising, and subscription growth. Morgan Stanley is weighing a $1.3 billion office tower in Dallas, bringing its growing local operations under one roof. The move adds to Dallas's momentum as a financial hub following big investments from Goldman Sachs and Bank America. And former Federal Reserve Chairman Alan Greenspan has died at 100 years old from complications from Parkinson's disease. Greenspan led the Fed from 1987 to 2006, overseeing a long economic expansion, at the time the longest in history, and becoming one of the most influential central bankers ever. His legacy was later clouded, though, by criticism that lax financial oversight helped set the stage for the 2008 financial crisis.
7: On this, let's bring in Michael McKee, Bloomberg's international economics and policy correspondent. Mike, as Matt mentioned, nearly two decades at the Fed and a legacy that was recast yet again in 2008. How do we view Alan Greenspan's legacy here in this year of 2026?
8: Well, I think you have to call him one of the most, if not the most consequential Fed chairs ever, because he presided for so long over so many different twists and turns in the economy. Shortly after he started in 1987, we had Black Monday and the big drop in the markets. He responded by offering the markets unlimited liquidity, which then became known as that Greenspan put that you had on the screen, the feeling that the Fed will always step in to save the markets. And that's certainly influenced the way that markets have traded and the way the Fed has acted. He presided over one of the longest expansions in U.S. history, in large part because he recognized early that productivity gains from the PC computer revolution would be able to hold down the rise of inflation. But then, as you mentioned, he did miss the housing crisis, dismissing warnings about it, saying that it wasn't going to have an effect, that higher mortgage rates were going to tamp it down. And so that has clouded his legacy in the years since.
6: I believe it was Ben Bernanke who coined the phrase the great moderation, which I guess is the idea that we had lower inflation, faster growth, fewer recessions, less economic volatility, right, during, I guess, Greenspan's tenure. On the other hand, some people have called it the great leveraging because it's like a spring that was coiled up and then just exploded with the financial crisis. And a lot of people point the finger at Greenspan for that.
8: Well, and don't forget, before the financial crisis, we had the dot-com meltdown. The markets over-leveraged themselves and went a little crazy there. Greenspan recognized that, but didn't do anything about it. He gave, in 1996, his famous irrational exuberance speech. I was there. We didn't realize what he was saying at the time. We didn't have cell phones then. I got home and my answering machine was ringing off the hook with people in Asia calling to ask, what did he say? What did he say? Markets quickly recovered and went on from there to new highs. And then in 2000, that bubble popped. So he had some blind spots as well as some very good economic observations that helped the economy grow.
7: Reflecting on Greenspan's communication style is an especially interesting journey right now, Mike, considering we're entering the era of Kevin Warsh as Fed chair, who again seems to want to change the way the Fed communicates. Greenspan, of course, was before the era of forward guidance. How has Greenspan and on really changed the way the Fed communicates to these markets and the public?
8: Well, he really changed everything because he was the first Fed chair to put out a statement explaining what the Fed had done at a meeting. In 1994, he announced that the Fed had raised interest rates and suggested that they might do so again, which led to a huge bond market sell-off. But it became the practice of the Fed to put out statements, and then gradually they expanded what they did to the minutes and to other programs that they announced and they talked about. And it became very much a transparent Fed, much, much more transparent than in the days when the book was written about them, Secrets from the Temple. So he did what he was the precursor to what we see today. The other interesting aspect of what you said, Danny, is that Greenspan ran that committee. He was the last one to speak. He was the one who decided basically what the Fed was going to do. He had enormous influence. And ever since then, the Fed chairs have attempted to be much more diplomatic, much more inclusive, much less of a force. They try to develop consensus rather than tell people what they're going to do. It'll be interesting to see which model Kevin Warsh adopts.
6: Yeah, absolutely, especially considering he was essentially schooled, at least at the very beginning, by Alan Greenspan. Mike, thanks so much for joining us. Michael McKee there, our international policy and economics correspondent, spent some time himself with Alan Greenspan, the maybe most influential Fed chair who led the central bank for nearly two decades, has died. He was 100 years old.
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5: Morgan Stanley believes that thinning liquidity is becoming a greater risk to markets than potential interest rate hikes, specifically to stocks. Traders led by Mike Wilson say liquidity is tightening to uncomfortable levels as traders assess the Fed rate path and make changes to the Fed's balance sheet. They also note that Treasury buybacks have been reduced while lending growth is accelerating. Joining us now is J.P. Morgan Private Bank Head of Alternative Investment Strategy, Sitara Sundar. Sitara, it still feels like the market is trying to decide what to make of last week's FOMC. That was decidedly more hawkish than at least we had been pricing in. How much of a difference did Kevin Warsh at last week's meeting make to you when it came to the trajectory of risk assets?
6: Look, I think the biggest thing for us that we came into this year thinking about that got, you know, reemphasized last year is what is the path of inflation going to be, and then what does that mean for rates, and subsequently, does that actually matter for equity markets holistically? I think for us, the one thing that it does bring to the forefront is this idea that inflation volatility and the focus on inflation is going to be of utmost importance over the next, call it 6 to 12 months, especially with Warsh at the head, which I think is honestly positive because it, I think, reinforced the objectivity of the independence of the FOMC, which I think is a risk-on move and a market-constructive move. But I think the final point for us, really, as it relates to markets moving forward, is this idea that inflation volatility is likely going to be here to stay. So to ensure that your portfolio is constructed in a way that's going to be durable, that you have cash flows in your portfolio that are inflation resilient, infrastructure, core real assets, even less diverse, less correlated return streams like hedge funds, that's become a lot more topical for us over the past few days.
7: But does inflation really matter that much at 3 or 4% as long as we're getting earnings growth in the double digits?
6: From a strength of equity market perspective, I would say less so. I agree. A lot of the equity markets moves that we've seen so far this year has been built upon the fact that we've had double digit earnings growth for the past several quarters now, the longest stretch that we've seen post global financial crisis. But the part that it does matter for is usually when we've seen inflation levels above 3%, we start to see a positive correlation between stocks and bonds because usually there's some kind of ramification for what that means for rates. And if rates end up moving higher in some way, shape, or form, not our base case, but the risk is out there, that could negatively impact stocks and bonds at the same time. So that's what we're thinking of. Less of a concern on the strength of equity markets. We still have a positive outlook over the next 12 months, but more on the idea of ensuring that your portfolio is going to be able to withstand that if stocks and bonds end up being positively correlated over the next 6 to 12 months or longer than that.
5: Just very quickly, Sitara, I also just wonder if you assume just more volatility, not only because of inflation, but just a less chatty Fed, if Kevin Warsh and the rest of the Fed speak to us less.
6: Look, less forward guidance is obviously going to, I think, impact rate volatility and equity market volatility at the end of the day, but for us, we're fundamental focused investors, so we'll be most paying attention to what earnings growth is going to say and what bond fundamentals show.
7: Both Kevin Warsh and Alan Greenspan, fans of a little bit more discretion for the Fed, right?
5: Yeah, I feel
7: less
5: like Greenspan,
7: over-communication.
5: Greenspan was more like having very complicated communication.

0: communication to obscure what was going on, whereas I feel like Kevin Warsh is just less.
1: Yeah.
0: But same goal in mind.
1: All right, Satara is going to stay with us. We get a check on markets ahead of the opening bell. Look, S&P futures starting to climb now. We'll be back with the bell ringers after this break.
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1: Welcome back to, yeah, That's a Pepper Thing. First up, we've got Harrison wrapping his Dr. Pepper in a tiny quilt so it feels at home. Oh, how tender. That's a Pepper Thing! And over to Becca, who's whispering affirmations to her can.
2: You're sweet. You're unique. You're the best thing I ever poured over ice.
1: She swears it makes it taste better. It's not a science thing, but it's a Pepper Thing! Why do they all do it? All for that sweet, delicious, truly one-of-a-kind taste of Dr. Pepper. It's a Pepper Thing!
3: We are moments away from the start of trading. This is Bloomberg Open Interest. I'm Matt Miller. We're looking right now at futures that are starting to climb. Unchanged on S&P futures. It's a sleepy Monday morning in terms of the equity indexes. NASDAQ futures doing a little bit better because the stocks index, because the chip makers are starting to rise. You can see the good old Dow Jones Industrial Average futures right up a quarter of 1%. Down at the New York Stock Exchange, this is kind of exciting. Jan van Eck ringing the opening bell, celebrating one of his ETFs, GDX. I think it might be a gold miner ETF. I was just looking on the terminal, and it has actually outperformed its benchmark if you look over 5 years with the comp function and total return. So Jan ringing the bell there. I doubt it's his first time ringing the bell at the New York Stock Exchange. At the CME Group, no Terry Duffy here ringing the bell, but the CME Group bringing out some executives at the NASDAQ marketplace, and they're having a nice time doing a bucket list event.
4: I always have to assume that they have music playing because everyone is always dancing there.
3: I hope they have music playing.
4: Well, they're not really dancing anymore. They were.
3: Otherwise,
4: they're
3: it's just
4: bobbing.
3: A big empty studio.
4: Yeah,
3: you know?
4: True. Yeah,
5: ding, ding,
4: like,
5: ding, ding.
4: Yeah, yeah, yeah. That's not as much as excitement on the New York Stock Exchange floor, props. At the open, Matt, I am looking at SpaceX. It falls for a third straight trading day. Now it's down 5% at the open. To be fair, though, shares were already down in the pre-market, and then they announced this massive bond sale. They're going to raise billions for AI and space ambitions. Even though SpaceX has a lot of cash on its balance sheet, again, why not tap bond markets now, because you can and the cost of capital is cheap.
3: Are we just going to look at SpaceX every day now?
4: Yeah,
3: for
4: obviously.
3: The next few weeks?
4: Yeah.
3: I think
4: it's necessary. This will not come as a surprise. I was looking at data from Vanda Research that it was the most bought retail offering ever. So, a lot of money on the line, especially from everyday people with SpaceX.
3: Very good point.

0: Those same people probably hold chip stocks, and we see the stocks higher as the memory chip market continues to tighten. You can see Micron up another 5%, as is SanDisk, Intel gaining a little bit more than 3%. Let's bring back J.P. Morgan Private Bank Head of Alternative Investment Strategy, Sitara Sundaran. This is a perfect place to get your AI take as it stands. I guess memory chips were the latest bottleneck to just explode, right? A lot of those stocks are up 1,000% over the last year, at least Micron. So what's next? Where else do you look for investable opportunities?
1: Yeah, look, the two biggest bottlenecks that will ultimately lead to opportunity for us. One, I mean, you alluded to this too, is the power and the memory shortages. We have a pretty meaningful supply demand imbalance still, and what is, even though we're multiple years into this and the amount of capex that's already been invested, we're still in a compute constrained economy. So whether it's memory, whether it's inference oriented, or on the power side, trying to bring online, whether it's LNG, you know, nat gas, or even some of the renewable energy sources more globally and internationally, trying to find ways to bring on the supply to meet the demand that's needed to meet the desires and the need from the AI construct is one. Two, that I think is less talked about, but I think has accelerated so far this year, is the application side. I think a lot of folks have been focused on the foundational model layer or around the rumors around these mega IPOs that could be coming to market over the next 6 to 12 months. But the other side that we're really focused on is what AI integration into the real economy is really going to look like, because then artificial intelligence starts to become a platform technology that other industries are built on top of in this very similar way to the internet and cloud, where a lot of companies, even if you weren't tech oriented, started integrating AI into their day-to-day processes. So, and that's where we're focused.
2: Who's the winner of that? Is that software companies? Who ultimately becomes the steward of that, you know, application layer that companies are built off of?
1: Yeah, there's two different ways to look at it. One, there are areas that we're looking on the vertically integrated artificial intelligence models, and what that means is these either hyperscalers or bigger companies that are able to invest from the power side, the chip side, and then ultimately the application layer. That's probably, given some of the IPOs that have just happened and the IPOs that are likely going to happen and a lot of the capex that we're seeing, that's one part of it. But then two, when we think about industry-specific AI tools, a lot of that is actually happening within the private market still, within the VC and growth space, but these industry-specific tools where you can create large language models that are based on proprietary data sets that have some kind of qualitative and judgment overlay, that you are reworking an entire end-to-end operating system for a specific industry, that is probably where we think the edge and the next edge is going to land versus just the horizontal layers.
0: Mike Wilson talking about liquidity in this market, and a question I keep asking is, do we have enough cash to fund all of these mega IPOs, right? I mean, if we, as Danny points out, buy, you know, so many SpaceX shares and the biggest retail investment in history, are they going to have enough money for OpenAI? Are they going to participate in Anthropic? Does that money have to come out of a Micron and SanDisk, which, I mean, I would want to take profits if I were up 4,000% in 12 months, too. So what do you think about those big IPOs coming?
1: Yeah, I think that there's a couple of ways to look at it. One, whether or not the public markets are actually going to be able to absorb it. I think the biggest way that we end up thinking about supply-demand dynamics from like a technical perspective with an equity market, so there'll probably be some rotation of some of the winners to help fund some of these new companies that are coming. But then the ultimate question is, like, which index is it going to be included in, and therefore where is that funding going to come from? The other is to net the supply and the IPO issuance that's going to come into the market versus buybacks and M&A activity that's already coming. So when we actually look at 2026 and even 2027, we're actually still going to be in a period of time where demand is still outpacing supply, because the amount that's coming through between lockups and the time frame with which things are, supply is going to come into the market, we still think that the public markets are going to be able to absorb it. And the final thing that I think is being talked about less so is this idea of, you know, companies staying private for longer or private forever, is that entire thesis debunked now, given a lot of these IPOs that are coming into the market? We firmly believe that's not the case. We think that the IPO channel is going to open up for some of these thematic and AI and defense and security-oriented companies. But private capital markets are still big enough at this point in time that there are still a lot of private companies, you know, 85 to 95% of companies with revenue over $100 million are still private. So you can have two things at the same time, and two ecosystems exist at the same time. So for us, from an investment perspective, the need to have both public and private markets, not just in terms of diversification from an AI value chain perspective, but also to even play the issuance that's going to come and who's going to use the public market versus not, is really important.
2: Speaking of private markets, Sitara, how have things been and how have your clients' attitudes been recently around private credit? The worst of the headlines has slowed. You still see every now and then, only a couple weeks ago, Blackstone redemptions exceeding the 5% cap, Cliffwater again. How are your clients currently feeling about it? Is there still some nervousness around it, or has there been a little bit more calm?
1: I think that they're approaching it in a balanced way, in part the same way that we're approaching it, which is, what is the role that private credit, and specifically direct lending, because that's what's caught a lot of the headlines right now, play within my portfolio? And the idea that direct lending yields have normalized quite a bit and that the yield premium versus what you're getting in public extended credit markets has compressed, you're still getting about 150 basis point, if not more, given spread widening so far this year, premium. Part of that is compensating you for the increase in default risk that is within the market right now, but you're still getting a yield premium. What has shifted so far this year is a re-emphasis on this idea of complementing that direct lending exposure with other areas of the private credit and public credit markets, where you don't always have to reach down the credit quality spectrum to get that additional yield. So asset-backed finance is starting to become a lot more topical of a conversation. You have visibility into a cash flow perspective. At the end of the day, you are lending against a hard asset versus corporate revenue streams, which is also gives you a certain durability and visibility. And the other side of it, you know, private credit is a bigger ecosystem than just direct lending, and opportunistic and distressed opportunities are picking up too.
2: Sitara, thank you so much for joining. Always wonderful to have you on. JP Morgan Private Bank Head of Alternative Investment Strategy, Sitara Sundar. All right, about 10 minutes into your trading day, and it's an equity market that's being led by the chip makers. We're up 0.3%, though we do need to gain about 1.5% in order to reach another all-time high. Micron carries the mantle this morning. They're going to be reporting earnings after the bell on Wednesday. But it gets a boost today after announcing a partnership with Anthropic to build AI infrastructure. And you can imagine that it rallies after that. And it does. We're up more than 5.5%. A good day for the other chip makers, Micron, Intel, SanDisk. AbbVie's also up a lot, a little bit of M&A. They're buying something. Again, the rest tend to be chip makers here, too. On the downside, the Mag 7 has been doing so poorly, and that's, again, what leads us to the downside this morning. Maybe if you need to make space in your portfolio for SpaceX, the Mag 7 looks like a good place to sell. By the way, the Mag 7 down about half of a percent year to date, while the overall market has been up. So it has been a clear laggard. It is not the outperformer for this market anymore. When it comes to sectors, communications are down because of what the Mag 7 is doing, but Infotech leads because of Micron and the other chip makers, followed by healthcare, financials, and industrials, Matt.
0: All right. Interesting look at the markets. We get off to kind of a slow start in the equity index for the week. Coming up, AbbVie strikes an $11 billion biotech deal. We'll give you the details of that next. You can see Apogee Therapeutics up almost 50% in the early trade. This is Bloomberg Open Interest.
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3: This is Open Interest. You're looking at the Principal Room. Coming up, an interview with John McCluskey, the CEO of Alamos Gold. This is Bloomberg.
4: Let's check in with the sell side and get you some top calls this morning. First up, Morgan Stanley has cut Cleveland Cliffs. They say higher steel prices are now reflected in the stock. Shares drop 1.75%. Next up, GF Securities. They upgrade Super Micro to a buy in its clear AI server demand and accelerating SpaceX orders that are expected through 2027. Finally, Wall Street weighs in on AbbVie's nearly $11 billion purchase of Apogee Therapeutics. They see the deal as a strategic fit for AbbVie's ambitions. Stifel says that the timing works, and Wedbush calls the tie-up attractive. Matt.
3: So attractive. All right, let's get more details now from Sam Fazeli, Director of Research for Global Industries and Senior Pharmaceuticals Analyst at Bloomberg Intelligence. And this is, you know, something that I find fascinating because it's a psoriasis treatment that, Apogee makes, right? Skyrizi, we've all seen the commercials where you're not exactly sure what the disease is or what the cure is supposed to be. Is this like something that works? Or is it a problem that's very difficult to, fix?
5: So, Matt, folks who suffer from psoriasis, I have had colleagues who have plaque psoriasis on their arms or other parts of the body. It's an awful disease. It's an inflammatory disease of the skin. And that's where AbbVie has already been very successful. Its old drug, Humira, was used in that setting, but mostly in rheumatoid arthritis. There are similar kind of mechanisms involved in all these inflammatory diseases. And then now, of course, Skyrizi is a big one there. What they're acquiring today is ectopic dermatitis, known to mere mortals like you and I as eczema. And that is where you get endless itching and you get flaking of the skin. It's not quite as inflammatory as psoriasis, but that's what they're buying today, where they can add to their portfolio, particularly after 2030, because this drug has even not started phase 3 trials yet.
4: So if Skyrizi for AbbVie before was their blockbuster medication, Sam, how do these companies like AbbVie analyze and look at portfolios of what they're acquiring to try to pick out what could be the next blockbuster? What are sort of the characteristics that someone like an AbbVie would look for?
5: I think what they've gone for here is the fact that this is a treatment that you can take possibly every 3 months or even every 6 months. It's an injection, but every 6 months, and you're somebody who suffers from itchy skin, that really does interfere with your normal life. You know, you can get very severe ectopic dermatitis, eczema. You end up in a situation where this kind of therapy you don't have to take every day. You go and get your shot every 3 months or 6 months, or maybe even deliver at home. You've got a situation where you've really are helping the patient significantly here. Other drugs, the key one that they'll be competing with, if they succeed in phase three, is Sanofi's Dupixent. Of course, Sanofi had his own news today, changing the head of R&D. So that share price is under pressure here with AbbVie, who is a behemoth in the world of immunology and inflammation.
3: How big is this market, Sam? I mean, eczema and psoriasis seem like really fairly common diseases.
5: They do. And then add to that rheumatoid arthritis, add to that Crohn's disease, add to that ulcerative colitis. These are significant burdens on society and folks who suffer from them. And I think, you know, if you look at the numbers for AbbVie, you can easily see $50, $60 billion forecast by analysts and us just for the two drugs that I have today, Rinvoq and Skyrizi. Add this to it. You know, I mean, Dupixent, which is the competing drug from Sanofi, is heading to $25 billion.
4: All right, Sam, thank you very much for that. Appreciate it as always. Sam Fazeli of Bloomberg Intelligence. Coming up on the show, Treasury steepen across the curve as the Fed puts price stability front and center. We're going to discuss that next right here on Open Interest.
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2: This is Bloomberg Open Interest. I'm Matt Miller. Quick check on what's going on at the index level. A few minutes into the session, we are up on the S&P 500 to 7520, 7521. So a gain of about 0.3% in the cash trade. The NASDAQ gaining 0.5% right now, pushed higher by chip makers. We also see yields right now, well, rising a little bit. The 10-year at 4.50, so that's a 4 basis point gain. Brent crude, though, coming down 3.5%, $77.69 for a barrel of Brent. NVIDIA is higher, and chip makers, you can see Micron and Intel also gaining right now. But SpaceX is 8% down this morning on news of a bond offering. I mean, we kind of expected that, and it's still trading at $170. If you got it 135, you're still a happy camper. Getty Images has doubled in value, but it's kind of a penny stock, or certainly was, after a deal with OpenAI to use some of Getty's pictures, photographs, maybe all of them. And then Apogee Therapeutics, we just finished talking about getting taken out by AbbVie. The gain right now, 47%. Danny?
3: A very solid deals Monday. Throughout the week, though, investors are going to be focused on May's PCE data. It is expected to show faster monthly and annual inflation, which may reinforce the case for rate hikes. The EcoCalendar also includes key data on manufacturing activity, new home sales, and consumer sentiment. We've also got some Fed speakers. That includes John Williams and Kash Kari. And that will also be a focus for markets as they look for fresh clues on the outlook of monetary policy after Kevin Warsh's first Fed meeting. Bloomberg macro strategist Michael Ball worked at the New York Fed and joins us now. Mike, I just wonder, you know, today feels particularly telling. Two-year yields are up 4 basis points, despite the fact that Brent crude is down 3.5. Is the driver for yields now longer oil and what's happening in Iran and us evaluating the new direction of this FOMC?
4: Yeah, in a lot of ways now it's going to be back to fundamental growth stories. Like, this is actually a positive in some ways. Like, we're going to get a more credible Fed who's going to be more focused on inflation, which will help with the affordability crisis and maybe in the long run actually bring yields lower. But right now we're going through kind of a transition phase where the market's going to be sniffing out just how many hikes we think are coming. And, you know, we've had a number of sell side guys come out over the weekend, say 3 hikes, which maybe makes sense. Given where growth is going. Again, we know where inflation is. We know that's the problem. But if we get a stronger growth pulse, not just from this AI CapEx wave, but also from maybe a consumer now that's stabilizing because there's less uncertainty and less shock in their life, then we have actually a good reason to raise rates. And it doesn't mean that risk appetite has to get killed.
2: I mean, the market is kind of doing it for him, right? If you look at the two-year yield, it's pretty fascinating. From the end of February until now is just a massive gain. We were at 330, 340 at the end of February, and now we're up at 420 on the two-year yield. That's a big rise.
4: Yeah, and this is financial conditions tightening in advance of the Fed. It's funny because Warsh doesn't want this much communication. Well, he was quite loud without saying much, and that statement, being as short as it was probably one of the more hawkish statements we've seen in a long time. And that makes sense because we're in a new era. He's stressing new things. We know he needs to build consensus, and we know he needs to kind of hone the message.
2: Is it really hawkish, dude, to kick the can down the road with a committee for literally everything, giving yourself an out to make no decision until you can cherry pick an inflation stat that meets expectations?
4: God bless Alan Greenspan, what he did for the world in a lot of ways and for central banking. But that's what we're going to find out. Does Warsh want to be a single man leading, or does he still want a consensus like we saw with Bernanke, Yellen, and obviously Powell? And that's the big question markets are asking, because if it's just him leading the way, then I think we know kind of this will be a more hawkish stance, despite a lot of the dovish worries with him being Trump's pick.
3: I do wonder, though, if you have a Fed Chair Warsh who doesn't want to communicate as much, who talks less. I mean, we're getting Fed speak today still. Is that what just replaces it? And the market then looks to, you know, Kash Kari and Williams and whoever else is speaking that day to try to divine where Fed policy is going. Yeah. To what difference does it make then that Warsh isn't speaking as much. Isn't it just other Fed speakers who will basically do the talking?
4: And again, look, we're 1 week out here. Yeah. It was kind of a tectonic shift in a lot of ways that we're all still absorbing. I think you're right. I think what happens is we just listen to a lot of these other guys less, because in the end, we get the general gist that the leadership wants a tighter policy and a more kind of hawkish message into the year end, where we now have inflation and growth as it's more appropriate. It's just the way it is.
2: And in terms of financial conditions, do they continue to tighten, or will they roll over here?
4: Well, we'll see. I mean, the dollar is still sort of in this range because of the Iran-U.S. situation that hasn't really come off as much. And we obviously see equities near highs. We see credit spreads near lows. So those are kind of countering the tightening we're seeing from the Treasury curve and from the front end, going higher, from yields higher up there. So to answer your question, Matt, they're kind of balancing each other right now. If we saw a break in risk sentiment and we saw equities and credit all of a sudden coming off, then you're going to have a situation where they may not need to actually tighten because the market's doing it for them, to answer your question.
2: Cool. Michael, thank you very much. You can check out Michael's work on the MLive function on your Bloomberg terminal, MLIV, and the work of his colleagues. Coming up in the next hour, Morgan Stanley's Sarah Wolf joins us on the Economic Outlook. With the Strait of Hormuz nearly reopened, former Fed Governor Randy Krosner on Alan Greenspan's legacy, plus the CEO of Alamos Gold. This is Bloomberg Open Interest.

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2: We are 30 minutes into the trading day. Welcome to Bloomberg Open Interest. I'm Matt Miller.
3: I'm Danny Berger, still sitting below all-time highs as the semiconductor index itself hits an all-time high ahead of Micron earnings this week.
2: Coming up, oil drops as Iran claims major progress after all-night talks with the U.S.
3: And in the U.K., Keir Starmer resigns as prime minister, paving the way for Britain's seventh leader in a decade.
2: SpaceX is looking to raise billions more to fund its AI ambitions, kicking off its first ever investment grade bond sale. But we start with Keir Starmer stepping down after 2 years as the UK's prime minister.
4: The question my party is asking now is whether I am best placed to lead us into the next general election. I have heard the answer of my parliamentary party to that question, and I accept that answer with good grace. Every decision I've taken has been about putting the country I love first. That is why I will resign as leader of the Labour Party.
2: Former Manchester Mayor Andy Burnham has emerged as Starmer's likely successor. Bloomberg UK government reporter Joe Mays joins us from London. And Joe, to be clear, this is a handoff that will not entail a general election, right? For Americans who aren't completely up to speed with the UK parliamentary system, they just give it to someone else at first.
5: Yes, that is correct. You don't have to have an election when the party leader changes. The Labour Party still has a clear majority of MPs in the House of Commons, and that remains the case. And so they can change their leader and have a new prime minister, but no need for a new election. Now, we must say here that Andy Burnham is likely to be the next prime minister, but we could still yet have some kind of contest emerging if someone else wants to challenge him for the crown. But today, key rivals such as Wes Streeting, the former health secretary, publicly backed Burnham. And as it stands, we can't see anyone really on the field who's likely to challenge Burnham. So yes, it looks like it will be Burnham, and it could be coming in next month, likely 17th, 18th of July, if there's no other contestant. That's where it stands.
3: The volatility among leaders has been quite stunning, really, post-Brexit in the UK. Joe, how does another leader coming in, the seventh in a decade, yet again set up the trajectory for politics in the UK?
5: Yes, so Andy Burnham is likely to face all of the difficulties that Keir Starmer was dealing with, and indeed Rishi Sunak before him and Liz Truss before him and Boris Johnson before him. You know, the UK finds itself in a situation where the public finances are strained, debt levels are particularly high, taxes are already particularly high, the economic growth rate has been bumping along under 1%, and voters and politicians are struggling to convince voters that what they're doing is worthy of their vote. And that's why you see the likes of Nigel Farage's former UK doing so well in the polls. And I think really what's happened here is Labour MPs have decided Burnham is their best chance at beating Farage, given how well Burnham did in the Maidford by-election last week. Burnham showed that he has an offering which could beat the Farage's offering. So that's why we've had this likely change of power here. But Burnham is likely to face all the same difficulties that Starmer faced. So it's really uphill battle for him too.
3: Joe, thank you very much for your work this morning. Bloomberg UK government reporter Joe Mays joining us now to discuss this and much more. Sarah Wolf, senior economist at Morgan Stanley Wealth Management. Sarah, great to see you this morning.
6: Thanks for having me.
3: And look, it's a problem that many nations are dealing with, public finances and how you fund this gap. For the UK, it's meant a lot of leadership changes. And I mean, markets are barely reacting to this in the UK. Gilt yields are a little change. The pound is different. How are you viewing this political volatility with the lens of just huge budget gaps that these countries are facing?
6: Well, I would say that public volatility, geopolitical volatility has become kind of the new normal in developed markets. It used to be viewed as more of a normal for emerging markets, and now it's happening in the U.S. It's happening across Europe. The public debt debate has been front and center for us at Morgan Stanley, and what we've said is that it's not going to cause insolvency in the U.S. It's not a near-term issue for the U.S., but it does come into consideration 5-plus years from now when we think about how much do we need to pay investors to buy U.S. fixed income, and what does that mean for asset allocation and portfolio construction.
2: But that price hasn't really risen too much, right? That risk premium.
6: Not too much. I mean, the reality is that there's not a great alternative to U.S. debt. There's no other markets that are as deep, as liquid, as safe. Even when the conflict with Iran broke out, we saw that money still flowed into the U.S., right? Increased demand for U.S. treasuries. And so we will remain the safe haven asset, but we are encouraging diversification because as the years move on and we start to see Social Security and Medicare get closer to insolvency, that will start to lift the premium.
3: Well, it was at least first leading 2-year yields, the conflict in Iran and higher oil prices. They're up 76 basis points so far in the year. Now you're still seeing 2-year yields drift higher, even though it seems like we're approaching something as a resolution. Do you think, and that's probably because of the Fed, but do you think that the war in Iran as a macro driver has kind of ebbed and is fading into the background?
6: It definitely feels that way for equity markets, right? Fixed income markets are seeing inflation still forefront, and we're seeing that pricing where there's still quite a bit of pricing for a rate hike this year. Whereas equity markets are really believing in this disinflationary story, whether it's oil prices coming down and that bleeding into core and bringing core inflation lower, but also namely tariffs coming down. And then the biggest part is this AI story, where equity markets are seeing AI and the productivity boom that should come with it as being disinflationary, whereas fixed income markets are a little bit more cautious on that point. And in fact, what we are seeing is that this AI build-out story is going to be inflationary over the near term.
2: But investors are willing to put up that money for very little risk premium. I mean, money's cheap if you're building a data center in Texas, right? You can get, SpaceX was looking at 12% plus yields, and now they're getting 4%.
6: This gets exactly at Warsh's point of the unevenness, of tightness of monetary policy in the economy.
2: I also thought that was one of the best parts of this press conference when he said, look, if in the housing market, clearly it's restrictive, right? In financial markets, not at all.
6: Exactly. And I think that's why the Fed is not going to hike interest rates this year, because if you look at the housing market, interest rates are quite tight and restrictive. If you look at financing for data centers, it's a lot more liquid, easier. But when you look at the SEP, which we should take with a grain of salt at this point, that looks for rate hikes this year, but then looks for easing next year, it clearly is signaling a bit of caution.

0: much more concentrated on the balance sheet. How do you expect that to evolve?
1: Well, we have a task force for that that's going to tell.
0: So maybe we need to wait like a year to understand that.
1: There's been a plethora of research on how the balance sheet impacts interest rates, impacts financial markets, and impacts the broader economy. And the consensus is that it's not as simple as a blunt force tool like interest rates. And so, yes, this task force is going to revisit how we use the balance sheet as a monetary policy tool, but I don't necessarily think we could use the balance sheet to replace short-run interest rates because there's so much more that matters across the yield curve, especially when we get to longer-dated treasuries like 10-year, 20-year, 30-year, besides quantitative easing and quantitative tightening.
2: What's your take on this K-shaped economy? And we really see it, you know, every day when we have earnings that affect the consumer or that involve the consumer. We'll see amazing spending, for example. And even though we know it's difficult for the bottom 50% to afford gas and food,
1: right,
2: does that get worse in the next 2 to 3 years? Is there any way it gets better? It seems that the income inequality has only gotten, in my lifetime, worse and worse and worse.
1: So for right now, we look to the savings rate, which I think is really telling the story of the K-shaped economy. The savings rate is at historic lows. Part of that is low-income households really having to dip into savings to meet the cost of basic goods like food and gas. The other side is that high-income households are tapping into their wealth, that wealth effect. And that pushes the savings rate lower as well, because we are seeing that real income and real wages are negative now on a year-over-year basis because the labor market is a bit soft and inflation is high. If we look over the next year or two, I only see this K-shaped economy getting worse. Higher interest rates for longer are going to continue to push people out of the housing market, bearing the brunt of high rental costs. And then this AI build-out, right? It's mainly showing up at this point through the wealth effect, which is going to continue to fuel high-income households. The other thing I want to mention is that we've done some research on how this AI build-out affects local economies, and we do see higher utility costs, higher home prices, and not long-term job gains. You know, it's about 1,500 people to build a data center, but then only about 30 people to actually run a data center longer term. So I don't
2: unless it's in space, Sarah.
1: Unless it's in space,
2: because then you probably need more people to run it.
0: And then there's no NIMBYism of people being upset, like not in my atmosphere.
2: Yeah,
0: like
2: right.
0: It's fine. Yeah. Sarah, thank you so much for joining us.
1: That's really been excellent.
0: That's Sarah Wolf, senior economist at Morgan Stanley Wealth Management. Let's get a check on your equity market about 40 minutes into your trading day. And we move higher, not yet at all-time highs, but we're on our way there. The NASDAQ outperforms up 0.75%, even though the Mag 7 is having a not so good day. It's all the chip stocks that are doing well. Micron reaches an agreement with Anthropic, and we get earnings from it later. 10-year yields, those keep moving higher, up 4 basis points as Brent crude falls 3.5%.
2: Let's get a look at some of the single stock stories are falling for you this hour. SpaceX poised to fall for a third straight day. Shares were down when it announced its first bond sale to raise billions for its AI and space and AI in space ambitions. Chip stocks trending higher with Micron also extending gains as we see SanDisk adding another 5% to its 4,000% rise in 1 year.
0: And then there's some deal news this morning. AbbVie is buying Apogee Therapeutics. It's a $10 billion deal that will expand its anti-inflammation product line. Coming up, we discuss Alan Greenspan's legacy with former Fed Governor Randy Krosner. Stay with us for that. This is Bloomberg Open Interest.
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1: Welcome back to Yeah, That's a Pepper Thing. First up, we've got Harrison wrapping his Dr. Pepper in a tiny quilt so it feels at home. Oh, how tender. 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And over to Becca, who's whispering affirmations to her can.
2: You're sweet. 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You're the best thing I ever poured over ice.
1: She swears it makes it taste better. It's not a science thing, but it's a Pepper Thing! Why do they all do it? 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It's a Pepper Thing!
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4: Get to high interest. Look what's making headlines around the world. The Treasury Department is allowing the sale of some Iranian crude and petroleum products under a new general license following last week's U.S.-Iran memorandum aimed at ending hostilities. The move marks an early easing of restrictions and could help return some Iranian barrels to the global market. And Morgan Stanley is weighing a $1.3 billion office tower in Dallas, bringing its growing local operations under one roof. The move adds to Dallas's momentum as a financial hub following big investments from Goldman Sachs and Bank America. And former Federal Reserve Chair Alan Greenspan has died at 100 years old from complications from Parkinson's disease. Greenspan led the Fed from 1987 to 2006, overseeing what was at the time the longest economic expansion in U.S. history and becoming one of the most influential central bankers in the world. His legacy was later clouded, though, by criticism that lax financial oversight helped set the stage for the 2008 financial crisis.
5: Joining us now is Randy Krosner, economics professor at the University of Chicago Booth School of Business, former Fed governor, and former member of the White House Council of the Economic Advisors during the Greenspan's era, during Greenspan's tenure at the Fed. Randy, great to see you this morning. And obviously, you knew Alan Greenspan, you had worked with him, and then you went to join the Fed shortly after he served. It's certainly an era steering us through unprecedented peacetime economic expansion and then recast perhaps in the 2008 crisis. How should we view Alan Greenspan's legacy?
6: Well, I think he was someone who contributed enormously to economic growth in the U.S., but obviously there's also the issue of, did he also contribute a bit to some of the risk-taking that led to the global financial crisis? He got many calls right. For example, he saw the productivity boom in the late 1990s and held back on raising interest rates. Probably ex post a very wise move that helped employment to grow more than it otherwise would have. And so, as with anyone who is going to be in policymaking for as many years as he was in, many, many positives, and unfortunately one negative that's there that needs to be acknowledged.
4: That's the housing crisis, essentially. A lot of people argue that he led to, that he helped build leverage in the system that, ended up in the great financial crisis. Is that a fair characterization, you think? Because he did give us the great moderation, as Ben Bernanke called it.
6: Well, one of the lessons that he took from, let's say, previous crises when he was there during 9/11, if you look at the intro to his autobiography, The Age of Turbulence, he talks about how the lesson that he took from that was how resilient the U.S. economy was. His view was that a few words, comforting words from him and from the Fed, and maybe a judicious interest rate cut here or there, could get the economy back on track even if there was a big shock. I think his view was primarily that the Fed could clean up after a crisis fairly quickly, fairly easily. And if the Fed tightened too much early on, it strangled the ability to grow, to innovate, and move forward. So he made that trade-off to say, let's have many, many years of growth and take perhaps a little bit more of a risk of some of that downside. But his view was that the Fed easily could clean that up. Obviously, when I was there, we did try to clean some of that up, but it probably had a bigger cost than I think he would have anticipated.
5: One of the other big impacts that Alan Greenspan made was before him, this veil of secrecy that the Fed operated in. Alan Greenspan brought into the era of the Fed issuing a statement after a policy decision was made. Randy, it feels like we are yet again putting under a microscope what it means, what Fed communication means at this moment with the new Fed chair, Warsh. Just how much has Fed communication evolved, and how much do you expect it to evolve yet again going forward?
6: It was amazing, and it is hard to believe that the Fed didn't talk. You really knew nothing about what the Fed was doing. There weren't constant chatter on your program and other programs from Fed officials and former Fed officials. It was really a very quiet place. As you said, Greenspan introduced the first statements and then developing those statements further. What's very interesting is that Kevin Warsh, who served on the Fed at the same time I did, wants to move back to kind of the early part of the Greenspan era, where there was a much more simple communication, less forward guidance, although Greenspan did give some forward guidance. I think Kevin wants to go back even further back to something more plain vanilla beyond that. And I think he thinks that will help to push he and his colleagues to think in the big picture terms, rather than responding to every bump and wiggle in the data, every number that comes out, try to sit back and have a bigger picture view of what does AI mean? What does the war in Iran mean? What do supply shocks mean? And try to convey that big picture to the market rather than trying to comment on every particular number that comes out. Because the Fed needs to look through that, needs to see what the bigger picture trends are, and needs to have a stronger view. So I think that's how things are likely to evolve going forward.
4: Randy, how do you talk to your students about the Greenspan era and this whole kind of Austrian school, Milton Friedman, Ayn Rand, vibe of libertarian economics where, you know, government intervention is seen as a bad thing and gold would impose discipline on governments and, the whole sort of economic freedom tied to political freedom, this whole
6: Sure.
4: philosophy of Alan Greenspan.
6: Yeah, it's very interesting that he started, he was very much influenced by Ayn Rand, and he talked about gold as sort of the only sound money. When he was at the Fed, we didn't hear quite as much about that. I mean, he certainly was a sound money person, but I don't think he thought that gold was the only way to achieve that. And I think he had a very strong view on the health of markets, the importance of markets, the importance of competition, and those shouldn't be forgotten. But also, we know that sometimes things can get a little bit out of control, a little bit out of whack, and some of that is unintended consequences of regulation. So making sure you understand that, yes, there's a safety net that's there, but that safety net can have some unintended consequences that might not be so easy for the Fed to clean up afterwards is something that I think is an important qualification that comes in. He also talked about this a little bit in his testimony that he gave after the global financial crisis. He said there was a flaw in the system, and what he meant by that was that he thought that if people have their money on the line, they're going to do full due diligence and make sure that money is well allocated. Unfortunately, one of the things that we found out, and certainly Alan Greenspan talked about in his testimony, was that's not always the case. Sometimes people are not as careful as they should be, and if people are not being as careful as they should be, there's not the due diligence, and so things can, bubbles can arise, problems can arise that can lead to things like the global financial crisis.
5: It's something that his wife mentioned in the statement she gave when Greenspan passed away, that he was always honest in acknowledging his mistakes. Randy, you also mentioned that part of the other part of Greenspan's legacy was allowing the economy to run hot in this 1990s internet era boom, even, not hiking rates and allowing unemployment to drop without doing so. I wonder, is history any guide there to this period we're currently undergoing?
6: Well, it was different because inflation was much lower at that point. We didn't have, just in the last few years, a high inflation coming into that. So I think that's the context is very, very important. But I do think there's an important lesson there, that the Fed, once again, shouldn't be just focusing on just the short-term movements of some of these numbers, but think about the bigger picture. What are the key things that are going to be driving the labor market? What are the key things that are going to be driving economic growth? And take those on board and not overemphasize the short-term numbers, but have a clear view on the bigger term, on the bigger picture. And clearly that's one of the things that Kevin has been talking about.
4: All right, Randy, great to get some time with you. Really appreciate you jumping in with us. And our condolences, of course, to you and everyone who knew Alan Greenspan. Well, one of the most influential Fed chairmen who ever lived and ran the central bank for nearly two decades has died. He was 100 years old.
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0: This is Bloomberg Open Interest. Let's take a look quickly at the Japanese yen as it tests the highest level that we've seen in years. Here is the single day view right now at 161.75 yen to the dollar. You can see we've come off the highs, which really are lows. If you look at the inversion there, that's the amount of yen you can buy for a dollar. And here's a look over a year. But if you bring it out to five, you can see that we have gotten close to the level that we put in the middle of 2024. I think that was the July 2024 high. So waiting to see if some central bank intervention is to come. I think the market expects that. But what can the Bank of Japan really do if the currency is in a structural decline? Coming up, Alamos Gold shares drop after the miner cut production. We'll speak with the CEO, John McCluskey, next. This is Open Interest.
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0: Gold prices are still holding near record highs, but Alamos Gold is facing a setback today. Shares are down sharply after the company cut production guidance following disruptions at its Young-Davidson mine. For more, Alamos Gold CEO John McCluskey joins us now. John, great to see you this morning. Let's just start with that. What can you tell us about the disruptions and how it alters your path for production?
1: Well, we had a seismic event at our Young-Davidson mine. In terms of order of magnitude, not the highest that we have experienced there, but it happened to affect an area where we were actively mining. And as a result, we're pulling back on our production rates for the balance of the year. It was a localized event. It's not affecting the whole mine, just one part of the mine. So we're still able to operate at around the 5,000 ton per day rate relative to, we were doing about between 7,200 and 7,500 tons a day. So the mine will continue to operate. We expect to rehabilitate this area and ultimately get back in. We're not forecasting to do that before the end of the year, but we expect to be back to normalized mining rates in 2027.
2: It's amazing how hard your stock has been hit this year. I mean, you were up at one point a massive amount. I look at a five-year view. At one point, you were up 600%, and now that gain has been halved to a 300% gain. I'm curious to know how you deal with seismic events. I mean, can you be insured against that kind of activity, or is it considered always a force majeure, or what's the story with that?
1: Well, seismicity is just a normal part of mining operations. It's not like an earthquake in Los Angeles or something like that. We cause the seismicity by our mining activity. It's actually the blasting that we do on a daily basis causes a relatively small amount of seismicity. It's actually a healthy thing. It's just the rock settling before you go back in and mine. But from time to time, and this has been the case in the particular area that we're in, you can get a bit of a heavier reaction to that blast than you would typically experience. And in this case, it seems to be because of the presence of a nearby dike, so an area where an area within the overall ore body where we don't have any mineralization. It's sort of it's something that comes in after the ore body had been in place. So they call it a post-mineral dike, and the dikes themselves generally don't have much of an impact on what we're doing. But in this particular case, the presence of the dike in proximity to the stopes that we're mining seems to have been the cause of the higher intensity of the seismic shake, if you want. And you know, it's something that we can rehabilitate, and it's something
0: right.
1: that we can deal with.
0: I just wonder on that. So you can rehabilitate it, but for now you get this short term price impact to your share prices. Have you had some calls to you lately saying, "Hey, John, maybe you want to join forces with us"? Do you think this makes you somewhat of an M&A target at the moment?
1: Well, I don't think M&A typically works like that. It's a bit like. You know, you don't approach somebody when they're going through a temporary problem and say, well, let's.
0: But you do maybe when prices are down, because maybe it's more attractive to shareholders to get bought out.
1: Well, I would entirely disagree with that. I think that when things are going really well with a company and you're looking at a much fairer valuation for your shares, that's a better time to be discussing M&A. But in any case, you know, we're a company that's growing. We're not a company that's looking for a buyout. And that's always been the case. You know, people have been talking to us about being taken over since practically I started the company back in the early 2000s. You know, I remember when we first hit $100 million of market cap, people thought, oh, man, you're 10 times higher than where you used to be. You must be looking for a takeout. Well, you know, we're a multi-billion dollar company now, not a $100 million company anymore. So, you know, we have much bigger plans, and while Young-Davidson is a an important part of our production profile, our Island Gold mine is where by far the big value in the company lies. More than half of our, I would say right now, at our current market capitalization, you could almost hang the entire value of the company on our Island Gold mine. And Island Gold is a very, very rare asset. It's one of three mines of that caliber in all of Canada. We're only non-major company that owns a mine like that. And it's growing rapidly. We're expanding production there. We're heavily investing in that asset to achieve that, to essentially increase production and lower our costs. And by and large, that's where that's where the focus of our growth has been. Our YD mine is, over time, it's been a very good producer. It's been a very profitable mine. But it's not exactly a growth story. It's been one where we've sort of been maintaining production, and we've got a fairly large reserve there. We've been mining it since 2015. We've got reserves that'll take us out towards the end of the 2030s. Whitey's going to be around for a long time. It's experiencing some a temporary setback, but it'll be relatively short-lived, and I expect to be back at normal operations in 2027, if not before.
2: Well, be careful that Danny doesn't put together an investment group, John, and try and take you guys out at $30 a share. John McCluskey, they're the CEO of Alamos Gold, talking to us about his business. Fascinating stuff on the seismicity there. Let's get a check at what's going on in markets right now, because we are seeing the S&P turn around and come back down. Just 13-point drop to 74.87, but that compares to a gain of more than 20 points earlier. So we're seeing a reversal. The NASDAQ itself unchanged as those chip makers fail to give it the boost they were in the early trade. The 10-year yield still up almost 5 basis points. So 450 is a level you're looking at there, and it's catching up with the gain that we saw in the 2-year this morning as well. So rising yields across the curve. Brent crude down now 3% at $78.15 a barrel.
0: Some of the single stock movers that we are looking at, SpaceX, it drops for a third straight day with declines as much as 10% today. They said that they will be selling investment-grade bonds for the first time to fund its AI ambitions. Originally, it rallied about 50% in the first 3 trading days. It's about halved those gains.
2: All right, Chevron signed a 20-year deal with Microsoft to provide power for a West Texas data center that opens in 2028. We were talking about this earlier with Ed Ludlow. It's going to be almost 3 gigawatts of power there.
0: Some other deal news, CRH agreed to acquire U.S. construction services company Arcosa for $8.5 billion. It's a record deal for the Irish building materials provider.
2: Coming up, AI changed how we shop online. Now Upside says it can do the same for brick-and-mortar operations like gas stations, grocery stores, and restaurants. Alex Kinnear, co-founder and CEO, joins us next. This is Bloomberg.
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0: Principal Room. Coming up, BlackRock's head of markets for Model Portfolio Solutions joins ETF IQ at noon. Gas prices may be falling, but it could take months to return to pre-war levels. Meanwhile, consumers are still feeling the squeeze every time they shop for groceries or stock up on essentials. At the same time, retailers are battling rising costs and shrinking margins. Well, here to talk about how technology could help bridge that gap for both is Upside co-founder and CEO Alex Kinnear. He previously led Google's large advertiser ad platform team. And Alex, it's great to have you in the studio. These Upside commercials all the time on Bloomberg Radio. And the idea basically is if you use this every time you fill up, you can get back literally $200 or $300 a year. First of all, is that true for the average user like me? And how can you afford to pay people just for downloading the app?
1: So it's 100% true. In our gas markets, that's a very average number to be able to achieve. But if a household uses us for gas, groceries, and restaurants, they can easily earn up to $1,600 a year. And it's a free app. They download it, like you said. They see the offers and they can claim them. How it works is that retailers are out there. They're working to, let's say, number one share grocer in St. Louis, Schnucks. 30% share is a phenomenal position to be in. What that actually means is 70% of the transactions they're not getting. We find that transaction and bring it to the retailer. And we do that through that personalized discount you talked about. And if we drive proven incremental profit to the retailer, we get a percentage of that profit. Our only revenue stream is that profit sharing, so the consumer and the retailer win.
2: You must be sitting on like one of the most fascinating troves of data right now in all of America, because it is this conundrum of it's a K-shaped economy, but people are still spending, but gasoline prices have been moving higher. What have you seen? How have consumer sentiment and behavior evolved over the past couple months, especially since the Iran war has started?
1: So stepping back, the median household is strained. They're working to make ends meet on a daily, weekly basis. And so when gas prices go up, you see them shift behavior. So they're dialing back on restaurants, they're trending down in their decisions in grocery. And what we saw was the amount of gallons per fill was going down. That's a person trying to make their daily budget work. When gas prices go down, it's counterintuitive. It's not relief. It just makes it so that their spending patterns can go back to what they were. They can make less sacrifices. So it's definitely stretched out there.
0: But, to Danny's point, my first thought was, wow, if an economist had access to your data, that would be really cool. But then I also thought you could sell that data. Mm-hmm. Do you do that? Can you make money selling the data?
1: We probably could, but we do not. So we sell...
0: You don't have to attach people's names and identities to it. You could still sell it as
2: anonymized.
1: So we exist 100% to serve our retailers and our consumers. And we don't sell any consumer data, and we don't sell any retailer data. We only have one way to make money, which is if we can drive an incremental and profitable transaction to a retailer, which means a consumer saved an outsized amount because they made a purchase, and the retailer earns profit. That's our only profit source. But yes, we see really fascinating trends like these changes in behavior I was talking about.
2: Are retailers also still increasing the prices of things? And I guess maybe that's better for you because you can also help in and step in and give discounts to consumers. But, post-COVID in that inflationary environment, we saw retailers say we raise prices and consumers will still pay. Mm. Are we still in that environment where they can raise prices and consumers will still pay?
1: Definitely not. The consumer is strained, and the retailers that we work with, again, about 20% of U.S. gas stations, approaching 20% of U.S. grocery stores by the end of the next year, they are working to pass on as little as possible. And so they're taking it in margin, and they're finding other ways to save money.
0: How much growth have you seen? Because you started out, or at least I first heard of you, on the gas station side. Mm-hmm. Now you obviously have moved heavily into the grocery side,
1: yes.
0: And restaurants, I guess, are on the horizon as well. So
1: that's right.
0: What kind of growth are you seeing?
1: Yep. So we started in fuel. We started there because everyone buys it. And we need to learn how to do this personalization, improve incrementality. When we put a grocery store in, some interesting things happen. Those consumers start purchasing grocery. And so retention on the app goes up 2x and revenue goes up 3x per user. And so since our last funding round, we've grown about 44% on a compounded annual growth rate. And that last funding round was in 2022.
0: By the way, it's so the digital side is easy to see, right? On my Instagram account or on Facebook or whatever, right. I get an ad that says like 15% off the first, you know, I don't know, Sendero provision shirt you buy, right? And then I enter my email address and I go and do it. And for the brick and mortar stores, it's not as easy to do that. And I guess this is a solution that you come up with out of Google.
1: So that's exactly right. So brick and mortar retailers are sitting on tremendous amounts of data, tremendous amounts of transaction data. But they have a hard time understanding it down to the consumer level. We think of ourselves as a digital layer that makes that interaction more economically efficient for both the consumer and the retailer. Our consumers give us explicit permission to take the anonymized transaction data and find their transaction within that so that we can give them that value back.
2: So gas, groceries, Matt mentioned expanding into restaurants. Where else might you find yourself in the future?
1: So we see ourselves being able to serve and for all brick and mortar commerce. So think about home improvement. Think about this, the stores in the downtown area of your choice, the ice cream shop. Today, we're most focused on grocery, and that is our major expansion right now.
0: It is an AI, I guess, you don't look at it as a competitive threat. You look at it as something that enables you to do better.
1: Yeah, so we've been using AI to find the optimal offer that finds that transaction the retailer isn't getting today, bring that consumer outsized value, and then bring that consumer to that retailer so the retailer profits. We've been doing that for many, many years. And our algorithms are just getting more and more advanced to do that. But like every company, we are finding really interesting new ways to use AI. And you mentioned those radio ads. So it used to be that you created one radio ad and you ran it hundreds of thousands of times. Not very personalized.
0: Right.
1: Today, using AI, we're able to create hundreds and hundreds and hundreds of thousands of spots that are run one time. And it's hyper-personalized down to a city, a retailer, and an event. For instance, it's going to rain tomorrow, it's going to snow tomorrow, or, you know, this football team just won their, you know, the high school championship in your area. Go to this restaurant to earn something. And so that hyper-personalization is now only possible because of AI, and it's allowing us to provide even better results, higher ROI for our retailers.
2: But do you need to hire more people to check it? Because what if it hallucinates some football game that never happened?
1: You know, QA is extremely important. And yes, today we have a lot of humans in the loop. That's for sure.
2: Interesting. Alex, thank you so much for joining us.
1: Thank
2: we appreciate your time. That's Alex Kinnear of Upside. Coming up, the U.S. wants to end its dependence on China for critical minerals. China is not making that easy. We discuss next. You're watching Open Interest.
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2: Time for our metal spotlight, and China is imposing export controls on two U.S. rare earth companies, saying the move is necessary to safeguard national security and interests. MP Materials and USA Rare Earth say that they have largely been cut off from supplies from China. Joining us now is Bloomberg's Joe Doe, reporter covering corporate and economic statecraft. Joe, thanks for joining in. It's been months, at least since that October summit with Trump and Xi, since we've had China use some of these tools in order to punish American companies. What brought this along?
10: Yeah, listen, what brought this along? I mean, earlier this month, the U.S. announced a ban on certain Chinese companies from receiving certain technology from the U.S., claiming that they were companies supplying the Chinese military. I think there's a way to boil this down, right? It's easy to get caught up in the weeds of this and that and tit for tat. And like you said, we have not seen any action since the truce that was reached in November by either side of the United States or China. The announcements earlier this month by the Pentagon obviously were used as a reasoning by the Chinese ministry to impose these export bans on MP Materials and USA Rare Earth. I think what it's really telling us is a reminder that this truce ends not too long from now, and nothing's been done about it. And I do think on some level it is China reminding the market the chips that it holds. And, you know, listen, like, there's a number of people that I've talked to have said this is largely symbolic, right? MP Materials and USA Rare Earth, they're not significantly dependent on equipment or materials from China, but it does put in the spotlight the two main U.S. rare earth companies that Donald Trump and the U.S. federal government support. And so I think it is largely symbolic, but really sends a political message here.
11: There's a great story, Joe, about the winners and losers in President Trump's new tariff wall that he's sort of rebuilding after the Supreme Court decision. And one of the points they make is that China is going to have much lower tariffs than it did initially after Liberation Day. And precisely because of the fact that they withheld some rare critical minerals and rare earths, and we realized how important it is that we, in some sense, appease them, right? Do they still have that incredible power, or has the U.S. made any headway in finding other sources of these materials?
10: Yes, to both. They've made some headway, right? Like, real money has gone out the door to support development of a domestic and nearshoring supply chain of the rare earth supply chain network. But China still has a massive cudgel in this whole thing, right? This has been a reminder. Like, when the announcements came out last year after Liberation Day, right, that China was putting export controls on seven new rare earths, critical minerals, and equipment, that was, as many people told me, like the beginning of the tech war. That was a cudgel that many people, even in the prior administration, had told me, we were always worried that this is the thing that China could go to. We were surprised that they did it. And I think since then, the entire government, and not just the entire government, but people in the supply chain, defense prime contractors, right, all of them now see that China has been willing to use this, these export controls on rare earths, to send a message to the United States. It's still there. This announcement today makes it very clear that it's still there. Now, I'm not saying that this is like an end-all moment, but it is significant, and it is serious, and it is one of the ways that China has been able to fend off this massive push by the United States to put even more onerous tariffs on China. And as you pointed out from this person saying the biggest winners and losers, that's absolutely correct.
11: Joe, thanks very much. Bloomberg's Joe Doe talking to us about critical minerals and rare earths in our metals segment for the day. We are looking right now, well, at a trading diary here. You get PMI data tomorrow, then you get a wave of other economic data that maybe isn't as interesting. We get earnings from FedEx on and Micron on Wednesday.
2: That'll be interesting.
11: Yes. Then Thursday PCE data, which any economist worth his salt can figure out.
2: Yeah, but maybe it's hot and then we freak out again like we did last week after the FOMC.
11: We usually know precisely what it's going to be. And then sentiment data from the University of Michigan.
2: Which maybe doesn't
11: really say anything.
2: It doesn't matter. A check on markets this morning, about an hour and a half into your trading day. Just want to point out SpaceX falling 10.6%, almost 11% this morning. The entirety of the market has turned. We're now down 0.5% for both the S&P and for the Nasdaq. So sentiment has flipped in. This certainly not helping. Coming up tomorrow, State Street strategist Maria Whiteman, PNC CIO Amanda Agati, and the Oklo CEO Jake DeWitt. This is Bloomberg Open Interest.
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11: This is Bloomberg Tech. Coming up, SpaceX is selling investment-grade bonds for the first time following its record-breaking IPO. We'll have the details. Plus, Micron strikes an AI infrastructure agreement with Anthropic to drive enterprise AI adoption and a lot more. And Chevron signs a 20-year deal with Microsoft to power a West Texas data center. Could be one of the biggest in the U.S. Good morning. Monday, June 22nd, 2026, SpaceX's inaugural bond sale. This is about repaying their existing debt, funding corporate needs, and Bloomberg's reporting has been spot on. What we understand is that right now you have the same banks they've been working with on their existing financing, going out, holding investor meetings, gauging appetite, but we believe that they'll look at
18: maybe raising around $20 billion through this mechanism. By the way, the stock is down for a third straight session, down 10% this Monday, trading below $170 a share. Remember, this is an IPO that priced on June 11th, traded June 12th, $135 a share. Now, why would a company sitting on $100 billion and more of cash need to tap the corporate debt market? Bloomberg Intelligence writing that, quote, despite operational questions and considerable key man risk, they expect SpaceX's debt issue to be very warmly received. There's only one man for the job, Bloomberg Intelligence senior credit analyst Robert Schiffman. That's the story, right? Why would a company that has $100 billion of cash on hand do this? Explain.
19: Well, I didn't think I could be more bullish, but every day I wake up and show up at Bloomberg, I'm more and more bullish on AI. And I think this deal is just going to support that. You know, why do they need to raise more money? It's because over the next handful of years, they're probably going to spend a lot more than $100 billion. In fact, their free cash flow is probably going to be a lot more than $100 billion on the negative side. So they're going to need money because they're building the next hyperscaler business in space.
18: Let's go to the investor demand or appetite for this. We had reported even prior to the IPO that SpaceX had managed to get investment grade ratings from the three main agencies. And in your React, you basically say this is how we think they'll stack up relative to their hyperscale peers who have a greater rating still. Why does all of that matter?
19: Well, listen, nobody owns SpaceX right now from the bond side. So there's going to be enormous demand. When you have an inaugural bond offering like this, it's going to be a feeding frenzy. And quite frankly, I think three quarters of the people that are going to buy the bonds aren't even going to know what this company does. It's going to be very much of a buy now, ask questions later. But what do they have supporting them? They've got very strong, stable investment grade ratings. You do not have to worry about this name going to junk. You've got perhaps the greatest investor of our generation, Elon Musk, who I think has replaced Warren Buffett. And you have $100 billion of cash sitting on the books, plus tremendous upside across a diversity of businesses. My sense is if they raise $20-odd billion, you're going to have a book size that's well north of $100 billion.
18: You mean the demand, the $100 billion demand for $20 billion of supply. Just real quick, like trying to compare and contrast the equity story. The stock's down 9%, $167 a share. For the equity investor, they read the prospectus, they listen to Elon Musk, and everything that's being pitched is very far into the future. But is the kind of common denominator between the equity investor's approach and the credit investor's approach to SpaceX trying to understand the path for CapEx? Does it work the same way?
19: Listen, equity and credit are different. Equity is based on hope and future cash flows. Credit generally is based upon present cash flows and what leverage looks like right now. I actually do think that those are going to somewhat come together over time. This company is committed to reasonably low leverage, below 3x. They're committing to having $25 billion of cash on the books for the foreseeable future. And there's a hope of just absolute tremendous growth. Quite frankly, it's not so different than what Microsoft or Alphabet or Amazon is doing. And just remember, in the early days of names like Amazon, they lost a lot of money too. You have to spend money to make money. This is what this company is doing. I think the bond market's going to be there to fund it. And I think the equity market, when you start thinking about valuation, as all these AI revenues in particular come in, remember, this company is going to transition from what is a satellite data business, an aerospace and defense business, to what's going to be a hyperscaler in the sky. I think there's nothing but upside when it comes to revenues and cash flows for this business. So bondholders and credit holders will sort of all be looking at the same thing a few years from now.
18: Bloomberg's Robert Schiffman, senior credit analyst at Bloomberg Intelligence. Thank you very much. We talked a lot about SpaceX so far this morning, but the bigger market story is this return of tech leadership, right? Chip stocks outperforming and leading again. Software continues to lag. There's a lot of focus on lower energy prices, what's happening in the Gulf, and that's supporting the growth trade. Joining us, senior portfolio manager Tiffany Wade at Columbia Threadneedle. There's a lot to kind of put together in this morning's session. But again, technology continues to be the story in this market. Is that true for you?
20: Yes, that's absolutely true. We did see tech stocks take a bit of a breather, including semi stocks last week, but they're off to the races again this week, and that continues to lead the market higher.
18: Of course, for investors of all types, the outlook for monetary policy and rates is important. It was really interesting. Noria Rubini on Bloomberg Television earlier basically saying, nah, it's still tech. Just listen to this real quick.
0: People are obsessed with the Fed, whether it's 50 basis points higher, whether it's right now. What's the difference? The key story is tech boom, and that's going to be the most important first order impact of anything else.
18: You know, Tiffany, I grew up in the Bloomberg newsroom school of, well, you got to understand the rate environment because higher rates discount the present value of future cash flows, and future cash flows are one way that we measure the health and valuation of technology companies, big and small. Does the Fed really matter at all?
20: I think the Fed still matters a lot, and it matters a lot for tech stocks as well. It matters a lot for high growth stocks. We did see a slightly more hawkish Fed meeting last week, Kevin Warsh's first Fed meeting. However, you know, quite a bit has changed since the data they were looking at last week, including the MOU between U.S. and Iran. So I think we might see, you know, potentially some different news coming out of the next Fed meeting if oil prices continue to normalize.
18: And in the background, of course, for the Bloomberg Tech audience, you know, there are headlines coming from the vice president and his participation in the talks between the United States and Iran. We're very soon going to start talking about earnings again. And I just wondered, Tiffany, from Columbia Threadneedle's perspective, how important earnings momentum is going to be for a market where technology continues to dominate.
20: We're going to get a first read on that from Micron this Wednesday. I think that's going to be very important to see if the momentum from these stocks can continue. We're going to want to see continued revenue upside from a lot of the semiconductor stocks. And we're also probably going to want to see continued CapEx, positive CapEx.

0: continue to see these stocks working. And some of the announcement we've seen, you know, with Micron and Anthropic, and then also around, you know, Microsoft and, you know, more data center spending in Texas continues to, you know, reinforce the story that this spending is going to continue for another couple of years and probably continue at a faster pace than it has been for the last 1 or 2 years. So I think we'll continue to see those positive earnings revisions that will continue to push the stocks higher.
1: We started the program today talking about SpaceX's inaugural bond sale, but I just use that as a case study that with CapEx, both in equity, the market's being flooded, right? Alphabet doing its offering, the use of corporate credit to fund what's going on. How closely are you tracking these companies going to market to get the capital they need to fund these big commitments?
0: We're certainly focused on the outcome of these bond sales because I think it's an indicator of the appetite for the market for the amount of CapEx spending that the companies are doing. It's also an indicator of future CapEx expectations. So as those bond sales continue to increase in size, it can, you know, it means that CapEx spending intentions continue to rise. So it's certainly something that we're watching to indicate the health of the CapEx spending cycle and also the intention of a lot of the large companies around additional spending for AI infrastructure.
1: Tiffany, real quick, what's the next thing you're watching for on your calendar?
0: I think it's probably earnings. Micron this Wednesday is certainly a big one that we'll be keeping an eye out for.
1: And there's been some news this morning about Micron and a deal with Anthropic, which we'll get to later in the program. Tiffany Wade of Columbia Threadneedle back on Bloomberg Tech. Thank you very much. Now, coming up, Meta invests $900 million into an Indian fintech startup called Cred with plans to appoint its founder as the new leader of WhatsApp. We've got more on that story next. And sticking with big tech names, also taking a look at shares of Alphabet, parent of Google. Down 6% in the session. Biggest drop since February as it stands. A lot in the news flow has been about the departures from various parts of Google's AI initiatives, the latest being prominent AI researcher, Google DeepMind Vice President John Jumper, said Friday he was leaving for Anthropic. That seems to be weighing on this stock. We'll keep tracking it. This is Bloomberg Tech.
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1: All right, some headlines have just crossed the Bloomberg terminal. SpaceX appears to have signed a deal with Reflection AI worth about $6.3 billion. That's according to some reports out there. I think the company has also just put headlines out of its own. SpaceX can end the deal after 3 months, and Reflection is set to pay SpaceX $150 million per month for that compute as part

0: part of the deal. It didn't really do much to ease the pressure on the stock, which is, again, down for a third straight day, but still above its IPO price, $135 a share. Big tech is turning to big oil to meet the electricity demand of the AI boom. Microsoft has signed a 20-year deal with Chevron to build a massive natural gas-fired generating station for a proposed data center in West Texas. Dubbed Project Kilby, the power plant's expected to power up by 2028. Bloomberg's Kevin Crowley joins us for more from Houston. The scale of this is on paper pretty big, right? Because they're talking about ramping up to about 2.6, 2.7 gigawatts. What do we need to know about this? And like the natural gas part of it, the Permian, West Texas, very interesting.
1: Yes, exactly. Well, that's the key part of this. It's a huge power plant to fund an enormous data center. But the really important part is it's right in the middle of the Permian Basin, which many people know is the biggest oil field here in the U.S. But with all the oil that comes up, there's an enormous amount of natural gas that also comes, and there's so much natural gas within the basin that it actually often overwhelms pipeline capacity and has to be either burned off, or companies have to pay people to take it away. So this abundance of natural gas, and that is what Chevron and Microsoft and their partner Engie Number One are looking to take advantage of here. They've got incredibly cheap natural gas that can fuel the power station that will then power this big data center that Microsoft plans to build.
0: You discuss in your report the bigger picture of what Microsoft's trying to do, right? Microsoft has said it wants to double data center capacity of its own over the next 2 years. And in aggregate, that's the direction that the United States is going in over the next decade. But they'd also had these like prior commitments to match the sourcing of their power in terms of their commitments from renewable sources. This is natural gas. So how are they managing all of that?
1: Microsoft have said that they're pursuing kind of a diversification strategy. So they want diversification both in terms of geography, but also in terms of fuel sources too, renewables and natural gas. And I think they're pursuing nuclear as well. I mean, obviously, natural gas is on the fossil fuel side, so it does create a lot more emissions. But we are seeing some of these big tech companies diluting. Or walking away some of these prior commitments to 100% renewable energy, just because of the sheer scale of the demand and the ambitions that AI that they have. There is in this project there are guardrails to mitigate the emissions, and they do have plans to maybe build in some solar, maybe some batteries at some point in the future. Right. But at the end of the day, it's an enormous natural gas plant, so the emissions are going to be sizable associated with that.
0: Chevron shares modestly higher, Microsoft shares modestly lower after this deal was announced. Bloomberg's Kevin Crowley in Houston. Thank you. Well, modestly, Microsoft's down 2%. Turning now to more news in big tech. Meta is shaking up the executive suite at WhatsApp and is in part a massive $900 million investment into an Indian fintech startup, Cred. So Meta is tapping Cred's founder, Kunal Shah, to step in as the new global chief of WhatsApp to build out new revenue streams for the messaging platform. Bloomberg's Kurt Wagner joins us with the story. It's not straightforward, this. Okay, so basically the news is there's a new head of WhatsApp, but the mechanism that Meta's used to get there is also interesting.
2: It is, and you're right. There's two parts to this. There's the investment part in Cred. There's the new executive for WhatsApp in Kunal Shah. And this is a strategy, Ed, that you may be somewhat familiar with from Meta, with this sort of like invest and recruit at the same time. This is how they got Alexander Wang from Scale AI last summer. They invested heavily in Scale and recruited Alex Wang at the same time. This is a very similar approach, smaller scale. This is a smaller investment than last summer's, but this is sort of their way of bringing entrepreneurs who have their own businesses, who have, you know, a financial stake in a startup, and enticing them to come work at a right. You know, more established company like Meta.
0: How's Meta sort of explaining this? You know, we put a lot of emphasis on the idea that WhatsApp can monetize in different ways, future revenue streams. Is there any kind of hint of what that looks like?
2: Well, they're doing a handful of things right now, including ads, subscriptions, and business messaging. Those are sort of the three things that are going for revenue. What I think's important here is that Kunal Shah being from India and having an Indian startup is not a coincidence. WhatsApp is huge in India. They see a ton of potential there from a business standpoint. And I think they thought that it was important to, have someone very familiar with that market and very familiar with how WhatsApp is used in that region coming in and taking over. And so the hope is certainly that he can take those revenue streams that are sort of already in place, but grow them considerably in India, but also in other markets outside of North America.
0: Bloomberg Tech's Kurt Wagner with the Meta WhatsApp story. Thank you very much. I want to go to China's battery metals market. Chinese lithium futures have plunged nearly 9% over the last 2 days over speculation that CATL could soon restart one of the world's largest lithium mines. A preliminary provincial land notice has some investors betting that the site may reopen in the second half of 2026. Now, that supply volatility comes as Beijing tries to sharpen its geopolitical leverage over other critical minerals integral to making everything from iPhones to missiles. China has imposed new export controls on major U.S. rare earth producers, MP Materials and USA Rare Earth. The retaliatory move comes after the Pentagon blacklisted some of China's biggest firms earlier this month. Okay, coming up, Apple's design revival. Incoming CEO John Ternus looks to restore the creative edge that defined the iPhone era. That's next. This is Bloomberg Tech.
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3: Time now for Talking Tech. First up, Tencent is giving WeChat an AI upgrade. The company is testing a new assistant called Xiaowei with a small group of users, allowing them to complete tasks through text or voice. The move could bring AI to WeChat's more than 1 billion users and help Tencent compete with rivals like Alibaba and ByteDance in China's AI race. Plus, Robinhood is looking to raise $2 billion through a convertible bond offering, tapping into a booming market for corporate fundraising. The company says about $300 million of the proceeds will go towards share buybacks, with additional funds earmarked for hedging transactions tied to the deal. And Lime is gearing up for its Wall Street debut. The electric bike and scooter rental company is looking to raise up to $181 million in its U.S. IPO, offering 6.7 million shares at between $24 and $26 a piece. At the top end of that range, the Uber-backed company would be valued at about $1.7 billion. Ed?
4: Thank you very much, Yahira. Now, Apple built its reputation on iconic product design, but the influence of the team behind the iPhone and iPad has faded over the past decade. Bloomberg's Mark Gurman writes in this week's Power On newsletter that the incoming CEO knows a major design shakeup is needed and is getting ready to put his firm imprint on the team. Mark joins us now. And this is about the industrial design studio that, in the era of first Steve Jobs and then Johnny Ive for a very long time, held a lot of power within the organization at Apple. What are you writing about in Power On that's changed? And why do you think that the incoming CEO takes us back to that place of power?
5: Yeah, over the past decade or so, you've seen the industrial design studio go from where exactly the future products are dreamed up, where the whole company would come in to rally around the next big thing, leading to products like the iPhone, the iPad, the iMac, the iPod, the Apple Watch, you name it. And it's now more of a service organization where different teams, operations, engineering, they come in, they get what they need, and they get out. It's no longer the central hub, the influential center of innovation for the company. And John Ternus knows that things need to be shaken up there. The head of the industrial design team, Molly Anderson, she's known as a great individual designer. She's known as someone who's beloved by her team, but it's not like Apple went out to look for the best industrial design leader in the world to take that position. They made that choice from a place of defense, not wanting more people to leave the team, versus right. The perspective of a company that's worth $3 trillion plus that could go out and get anyone they want to lead design in this post-Johnny Ive era that's already been going on for nearly a decade.
4: Mark, you've detailed recently the kind of roadmap on the hardware side, for not just the rest of this year, but beyond that. Is there a case study of where this kind of return to design focus plays out? We just have about 30 seconds.
5: Yeah, I mean, we would like to see bigger design changes, right? For the first time in 20 years, you're going to have a meaningful shakeup to the iPhone over the next few months with the foldable phone, which I'm calling the iPhone Ultra. But there's a lot more to be done. There's more product categories. Major changes are necessary to freshen up the AirPods and the Apple Watch. Those are categories that have essentially looked the same since 2016.
4: Right. Bloomberg's Mark Gurman, who puts Power On out on Sunday mornings and then comes on Bloomberg Tech Monday to go through it. Thank you so much. Now, coming up, Micron lands a key deal with Anthropic as AI demand keeps surging. It's so interesting to see Micron, a memory name, go direct to a frontier lab. We're going to go through that. This is what your markets look like, kind of muted, but outperformance in chips, which has been the story of the year. It's halftime here in San Francisco. We'll be right back. This is Bloomberg Tech.
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0: Welcome back to Bloomberg Tech. Our top stories today, SpaceX's bond sale and Micron striking a partnership with Anthropic. Bloomberg's equity reporter, Carmen Reike, here with details on both. Carmen.
1: Yeah, thanks, Ed. So we're seeing a lot of red on the screen today here with SpaceX. Shares are down about 8% off the lows of the day. But if this continues, this will notch a third straight day of selling in the name after its record-breaking IPO. So what we're seeing here this morning is that investors might be reacting to a few different things. One is this investment-grade bond sale. The company looking to raise even more money to spend on AI, fund its sort of future growth after raising a record $75 billion in an IPO. The other thing we're seeing here is, you know, classic volatility that we see from IPOs, especially ones that have low float, like we know is the case here for SpaceX. We also are looking today at shares of Micron. So this stock is looking a little bit better today, up about 4.4%. It's bucking the broader trend down in the market today. What's happening this morning is that the company said that it has a strategic agreement with Anthropic, so it's going to work together on things like memory and storage, architecture for AI, and also gave some money to one of Anthropic's funding rounds. This company has been on an absolutely massive stock rally. The shares are up more than 260% from a March 30th trough here, and we're going to be watching this one really closely because it reports earnings on Wednesday after market close.
0: Bloomberg's Carmen Reinecke, thank you very much. Let's stay with Micron. Jake Silverman of Bloomberg Intelligence says Micron's new supply deal with Anthropic highlights just how tight memory chip capacity has become. He says major AI data center customers are increasingly locking in long-term agreements to secure that supply. And Jake joins us now. This is the thing, though. It's a deal between Micron and a frontier lab direct, right? Not the middleman that we call hyperscale. How unusual is that? How surprised were you to see it?
2: It's definitely not typical for memory makers themselves to sign these kind of deals, but it's not necessarily uncommon for big customers to look for supply assurances. Hyperscalers themselves have often done this in terms of how you think about wafer allocation from someone like TSMC, for example.
0: In your React, you're talking about it being reflective of the situation, the state of play, and how tight supply is. But this is good news for Micron, right? If you just go on the share reaction alone.
2: Yeah, this is good for Micron in the sense that it gives them a little bit more visibility into the actual downstream demand, at least theoretically based on what we're seeing from the agreement that they actually put out in their press release. So, Micron needs to build out capacity, right? The entire industry is supply constrained, and this allows them to potentially build it out in a responsible way so that when Anthropic is serving their customers, increasing their capacity, not specifically of memory, but the chips to allow people to use their models. So now, theoretically, Micron can get an idea of exactly how much chip demand there actually is.
0: You write in the React note that this sets them up well for the next down cycle situation. You know, historically, memory markets have been cyclical, right? Boom and bust. We talk about that a lot on the show. But there are loads of people that don't think there'll be a down cycle, you know, in the traditional sense, because of the trajectory of data center building and investment. Just explain your point of view on that.
2: Yeah, I think just if you look at historical trends, having covered memory for a while, we've always seen up cycles and down cycles. And I don't think that just because we're seeing very robust demand right now, it doesn't mean that we won't see price declines on, say, a sequential or year-over-year basis in the future. What these agreements might do, though, on the other hand, is it might reduce some of the volatility. We've seen massive price decreases in the past during down cycles, such as, you know, 50% or so quarter over quarter. So we might see a reduction in some of that volatility. And at the same time, if you look at past cloud cycles, there are periods where CapEx it flattens or declines slightly. And so that might be an opportunity for hyperscalers to get slightly better deals on the actual memory that they're purchasing. So we don't necessarily think that the cycle is not going to happen again or a down cycle, but we do think that we might see less volatility, more of a straightforward idea of what the demand levels will be over the next, say, 5 years.
0: Jake, as you know, Micron reports fiscal third quarter earnings after market close Wednesday. What are your expectations going into that?
2: Yeah, yeah. We think they're definitely going to offer guidance results that are above consensus right now. We do think that they'll talk a little bit about some of their contracts, but I think one of the reasons that they make this announcement today with Anthropic is it's something that they can highlight to investors to give everyone an idea of what types of customers that they're signing to these agreements. But we don't necessarily think that they're going to give a lot of details in terms of, you know, we don't think they're going to give anything in terms of pricing. They might not say anything in terms of the length of these contracts or a lot of the very intricate details. But that said, I think they'll probably give a longer-term view of how they see the market, given the fact that there are more of these contracts being signed. And memory prices continue to be very strong, and the environment is very favorable for them, at least through this year, and we think at least into next year as well.
0: And to recap, Micron up 4% on this supply agreement with Anthropic, but up more than 300% year-to-date. Jake Silverman of Bloomberg Intelligence with the analysis. Now, coming up, the CEO of Base 10 and one of its lead investors is coming on the show to talk about the inference startup's latest $1.5 billion fundraise. But this is really a conversation about the economics of AI, and particularly as we transition increasingly to inference, the use of open source, and getting the best cost dollar per token. Really, really looking forward to this one. It's next. It's Bloomberg Tech.
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0: NVIDIA is developing chips and software that will make humanoid robots safer around people. Humanoid robotics are expected to generate $200 billion in revenues by 2035, according to Barclays estimates. But current safety systems can make the machines less productive. NVIDIA's Halos software will give robots a much better sense of their surroundings so that they can interact and even make contact with people. We're going to talk a little bit more about that later in the week. AI inference startup Base10 has raised $1.5 billion across two tranches, one at an $11 billion valuation, the other at $13 billion. Base10 specializes in delivering software and computing capacity to companies tapping open source, typically lower cost AI models. The firm's co-founder and CEO, Tihin Srivastava, joins along with one of its investors, Altimeter Capital partner, Apoorv Agrawal, whose firm co-led the round. And actually, it was really interesting, the list of participants that backed you. Let's start with the basic questions that the audience always has, which is, wow, you know, $1.5 billion round, it's a lot of funds. But the stories seem to not change, right? Compute is a constraint, talent is a competitive marketplace. I'm assuming that's where those proceeds go.
1: Yeah, absolutely. Look, with inference right now, what we are seeing is there's a lot of demand for inserting intelligence everywhere we possibly can. There's open source models are getting very good.
0: Right.
1: And post-training techniques to specialize those models for specific tasks are getting very good. And as the app layer comes online, you know, there's an enormous surge of demand. For us, what that means is, look, we need to go procure a lot of compute to be able to fulfill that demand and also hire amazing infrastructure engineers and research engineers to be able to, you know, build the software layer on top of that.
0: Tihin, just real quick, what's that like trying to acquire the compute? Like, do you have any leverage in that market? If everyone is supply constrained,
1: yeah.
0: How is the experience of being a company of Base10's age and size going to NVIDIA, as an example, saying we kind of need this?
1: Yeah, we have a very strong relationship with NVIDIA, and you know they've been very supportive of us over the years. Look, we one thing that we have realized is that you cannot be reliant on one compute source. You have to, you know, work.
0: Diversify.
1: Yeah, you have to diversify, not necessarily from a chip perspective, from a cloud perspective. So, you know, we acquire compute from 18 different clouds now. We sit in around 90 different clusters, and that's the flexibility we need to be able to acquire compute and fulfill the demand.
0: I posted on X that you were both coming on the show, and Apoorv, I kind of put this question out there, that if you could only invest in one part of the five-layer cake, as Jensen calls it, what would it be? But Altimeter has been so busy, you know, with the frontier labs at one end, and other parts of the five-layer cake at the other end. What was the thesis around Base10 and why you wanted to get in here to co-lead the round?
2: Ed, it's good to be here. Some truths cannot be said enough times. And one of those is that inference is going to be one of the largest, yeah, if not the largest markets, not in AI, in the world. And why is that the case? You know, the early innings of AI were Q&A. Tell me about my trip. We've come a long way since then. You know, it's multi-agent. They've gotten longer context. You go retrieve, analyze, synthesize, verify, and then you go again. And each request is kicking off hundreds, if not thousands, of inference requests. The second thing is, you know, I might correct something you said, Ed. It's not just cost. It's capability, control, and cost. Frontier models, the open post-trained open source model comes very close to frontier model performance, sometimes even better for specific workflows. Control, as Satya Nadella said last weekend, you know, you've got to compound your unique advantages as an enterprise, your data, your knowledge, your know-how, in a way that you're not giving away your intelligence on rent. And that's what Base10 allows. And so to your question from this morning is, like, where does value accrue? Is it at the app layer? Is it at the model layer? You know, the way I like to frame it is, look, the model layer is a phenomenal business for very few people. It's a game of emperors. You've got to be at the frontier to accrue a lot of value, and it's a knife fight, as you know. I've started joking there's four seasons to the year. It's Anthropic, OpenAI, SpaceX, Google, with an evergreen of open source.
0: Yeah.
2: And so that's
0: that part is so fascinating, right? If we could just go to open source, when this story started, for us, let's say 2022, but for you guys probably before that, it was this idea that it was only the model, the largest models with the hundreds of billions of parameters that mattered. And in the world of open source, the issue was that they just didn't work. People couldn't make any real use of them. I go back to what Apoorv just said, you know, you are making utility out of open source models, yeah. Probably also at a slightly smaller scale of model. Is that fair?
1: Yes. Look, I think if you look at, you know, when you think about open source, it's kind of gone through a bit of a journey.
0: Right.
1: You know, there's Llama 3, maybe about two and a half years ago, and then there was a bit of a winter. And then I think the DeepSeek moment last year really put it back on the map, and there was definitely the capability gap shrunk. Mm. I think this is happening again just over the last couple of weeks with GLM 5.2, which is, I'd say, a frontier-level model that is actually usable and isn't just doing well in the benchmarks. When people are using it, they are feeling that, you know, at the frontier capability. For us, it's just like, how do we make these models very, very easy to use? And it doesn't really matter what size they are. Like, we work with small models, big models, massive models. What we are trying to give our customers the ability to run these models when they don't necessarily have access to the infrastructure teams of the frontier labs doing it for them.
0: So let's go back to what you were talking about, Apoorv. Cost, but also utility and capability.
2: Yeah. Yeah.
0: You know, the other case study in this open source debate was Meta kind of changing its narrative, saying, well, actually, we are committed to open source, but we, you know, at some point we need to be realistic about the benefit of closed models. What is the point on the capability part?
2: Yeah.
0: And actually, take a moment, explain what Base 10 does, why it is such an important player in that respect.
2: Sure. Look, it's yesterday it was DeepSeek. Today it's GLM. It'll be something tomorrow. And as I said, it's seasonal. And that battle at the model layer is not, we're nowhere near the end game. What Base 10 does is it helps customers like Cursor, like Abridge, like OpenEvidence, harness the power of the model underneath, combine that with your unique advantage as an enterprise, your workflow, and deliver something that is best for that specific workflow. Now, it's not just one model. It's typically a collection, a portfolio of models that are fine-tuned to deliver that, and that compounds over time. And so Base 10 is successful as these models get better. It benefits us. And ultimately, in the service of the app layer, which is, you know, the customers that we discussed, who are delivering AI to the customer.
0: Jensen's been repeating a lot recently, Jensen Huang, the CEO of NVIDIA. Sometimes you have to remind the audience, just in case. You know, he wants to see his teams burning tokens. How does that apply to your customers, right? So Apoorv's just explained really clearly the value that you're adding, but the economics are really, really important to some of these companies.
1: Yeah, look, I think using tokens is obviously just, synonymous with, hey, I want us to be using AI everywhere.
0: Yeah, it's in their interest for that to be the story right now.
1: And I think for us, you know, what we see is like customers kind of go through the same curve over and over again, is that, you know, they go very aggressively, they start using AI everywhere, they start to see gains, but they don't necessarily do it profitably, and then they need to figure out how to do it profitably. And that's when they come to open source models, that's when they come to Base 10, that's when they come to, you know, post-trained models on Base 10 to be able to do it better, faster, and cheaper. And that's when you decide to get both, you know, intelligence everywhere, but also unit economics that make sense for your business.
0: What I've been trying to reconcile is Altimeter is invested in the big frontier labs as well. And those big frontier labs plus SpaceX, depending on how you define what they are, would also say that they have a role to play in that market. Where are we in this cycle of were there just in the NBA very big players? Where does Base 10 fit in that?
2: Look, a lot of ink has been spilled on this debate of open versus closed. Let me just take that head on. The closed models, the frontier models, are very, very good. And they're very good for the use case that require highest intelligence, highest reasoning, new use case discovery. If you didn't want to think about just one model as a service, they're very good, and they will always be very good for that. For a class of customers, that's not a long list. You know, as Jonathan Ross said, there's about 35 companies that drive 99% of all inference. The top five are the labs that you just listed, top four, top five. The next 30, you know, that's people like Cursor, like OpenEvidence, like Abridge, like Harvey. And for them, if you're not playing the game of the emperors and you're thinking about how do I deliver something that is not rented from somebody else, but mine that I can compound with, that's where post-trained open source can help. And so, we posted this chart this morning about how, Harvey, for example, achieved frontier capabilities post-training an open source model, but obviously with a much better cost and control frontier. As an example of what the next 30 are thinking about and then the next 1,000 are thinking about.
3: 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It's really great to have you here in person. Thank you very much indeed. Now, coming up on the show, Amazon is pairing Prime Day with pizza delivery. We're going to talk about what's behind the e-commerce giant's fast food pivot next. 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
0: Today's big number, $26.3 billion. That's how much U.S. consumers are expected to spend on Amazon and other retailers during the 4-day sale that we all know as Prime Day. That figure comes from Adobe. Amazon's facing headwinds, though. Consumer confidence to competition. But the e-commerce giant has a few tricks up its sleeve to encourage shoppers to spend, including pizza delivery. Bloomberg Spencer Soper here with the latest. Okay, we're getting ready for Prime Day. Adobe Analytics always puts out numbers like this. Put that $26.3 billion into context for us. That's big, it's small, it's growth, it's not.
13: It's big. I mean, Adobe's predicting 9% growth from the 4-day Prime Day period last year, which was July. You know, it's always tricky to compare Prime Day to the year earlier because the date moves around, and this is going to be the second year that they do a 4-day sale. But Adobe is predicting a 9% lift, which is pretty sizable, and a lot of that can be, it's counterintuitive, even though there's a lot of things weighing on consumers. Sometimes that compels them to kind of save up money and hold off a big ticket purchase for a big deal period, which can raise spending. And Walmart and Target both have overlapping sales, so there's going to be just a lot of deals going on those 4 days.
0: Okay, the latest tech in depth. Amazon offers pizza in Prime Day experiment. Explain.
13: So this is the first year I've seen this. Amazon's offering a $5 pizza from Little Caesars. So basically, if you go to the site, you'll see this pretty prominently, a Little Caesars emblem on the site, and you can click over there to redeem a $5 pizza. And they're running that every day of Prime Day, even a couple days before it. And it seems to be something to, get people to come to the site, just another sweetener to get people to come to the site and check out the deals. because Amazon really doesn't have anything in hot food delivery. You know, they had an Amazon restaurants thing years ago that they shuttered. They now have kind of a tie-in with Grubhub. But, you know, when you think about grocery, and Amazon really has its eye on the grocery business, a lot of people couple grocery and dinner, you know, especially when it's hot in the summer. You don't get the kitchen hot. So this might be a way to just, you know, get people to check out their deals and also cross something off the list that they got to get done that night.
3: Bloomberg Spencer Soper with a look ahead to Prime Day, but go and read the tech in depth that went out this morning as well. Thank you very much. Before you go, Disney's Toy Story 5 has gone to infinity and beyond on its opening weekend. Woody, Buzz and their friends brought in $160 million in U.S. box office sales, marking the best launch in that franchise's history, and lasted the title of best 2026 debut from the Super Mario Galaxy movie. The haul was at the low end of Bloomberg Intelligence's lofty expectations for the film. Enthusiasm for blockbusters, including Toy Story, Spider-Man, The Odyssey, is anticipated to fuel a 10% year-over-year growth rate and the best summer for cinemas since the pandemic. All right, that does it for this edition of Bloomberg Tech from here in San Francisco. This is what markets look like. A little softer on the NASDAQ 100, down a percentage point, half a percentage point, but still outperformance in semiconductors. The stocks up almost 1%, a lot of that being the news flow around Micron and Anthropic's deal. SpaceX down for a third straight session, but well above its IPO price as it goes to the bond market for the first time. Check out the pod. You know where to find it. This is Bloomberg Tech.
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0: Welcome to Bloomberg ETF IQ. I'm Scarlett Fu.
1: And I'm Katie Greifeld. Scarlett Fu, happy Monday. More back and forth when it comes to geopolitics. A lot of focus on the Fed as well.
0: Yeah, so it's a new era in many ways.
1: A new era. Let's get to the biggest stories right now. In the nearly $22 trillion global ETF industry, SpaceX making a big splash with leveraged ETFs. The company's stock, though, is falling once again.
0: In just a moment, we are joined by BlackRock's Tushar Yadava. We're going to talk to him about the growth of model portfolios. And later on, May Day from Raymond James joins us to talk AI themes. We're going to ask her about the largest leveraged ETF. You might be surprised on where it's based. Now, Eric Balchunas is off today taking a well-deserved break. So Katie will be looking at flows. Katie, take it away.
1: Here's my Eric impression. Let's take a look at where money was moving in the week that was here. Up at the top, you have IVV, you have SPY-M. These are, of course, S&P 500 tracking ETFs taking in some big sums of money. Take a look at IVV, nearly $34 billion. That is a lot of money, needless to say. VOVB bonds taking in some money as well. That's the good news. Let's take a look at the outflows as well, because equally interesting, you can see SPY up top losing about $12 billion, even as you saw SPY-M take in that money. VU also losing some cash as well. ARK and Ron B. Of course, we have been tracking SpaceX, its birth into the public market. Some of the ETFs that were fashioned around it, at least Ron B, or had big stakes, losing some cash. Some funky flows going on in ARK, but we're going to tell you about that a little bit later. Meanwhile, let's talk about ETF flows overall, because overall, 2026 has been another fantastic year in terms of attracting cash into the space. In fact, ETF flows have already hit $1 trillion, and that's in record time. You can see compared to the last several years what the flows overall has been already in 2026, taking in, like I said, that big 1T, Scarlett. So we'll see what the rest of the year holds.
0: All right, good stuff. Thank you so much, Katie. Joining us now for our conversation is Tushar Yadava. He is head of markets for Model Portfolio Solutions at BlackRock. And that $1 trillion mark for ETF flows has a lot to do with model portfolios, Tushar. I want to start on SpaceX. Katie had mentioned it. We're going to talk about it a little bit later on. But the stock is down for a third straight day, losing 10% today, down about 17%, 18% in the past 3 days. Where does a company like SpaceX, once private, now public, fit into model portfolios?
2: It's a great question. I think a lot of our clients have been asking about it in the run-up. And I think it's something that will dominate attention as we see this sort of start to pick up maybe through the end of the year. Listen, more broadly, what we tell them is that environments where you're seeing an uptick in IPO activity are generally sort of signs of a healthy equity market. I think that that's something that's resonating with a lot of clients. And I think the beauty of the way that we manage portfolios and where we can use the building blocks or the different themes or areas that we want to get portfolio exposures to is that if something like this comes to market that we have an interest in, or that you do have, you know, a particular opinion in, through a theme, then you're able to play that through the theme. Right now, we've got a lot of focus on AI in our portfolios. We've had that for a couple of years. I think this just builds into that broader construct of how you get an exposure to an area that is powering a portfolio and where we are seeing really strong and extraordinary earnings growth in a lot of these companies and delivering that to clients. And I think that's where client interest kind of meets the portfolio.
1: Well, let's talk about how you're thinking about equities in your model portfolios overall. Because BlackRock, in your model portfolio business, you manage about $220 billion in assets. And looking at the last update, the last trade that went through the big rebalance at the end of May, you're actually stepping back a little bit from equities. You're still overweight, but perhaps a little bit less so. And I'd love to hear the thought process behind why. Because especially, I mean, you talk to the bulls on Wall Street, you hear about fantastic earnings, you know, the clouds lifting from the geopolitical situation and a still strong economy.
2: That they are all true, and I think if nothing else, walk away from the fact that, you know, we are strong believers in the fact that the equity market will still probably move higher before the end of the year. Peaks tend not to occur in May, right? So why are we stepping back? It's more that what had happened when I was on here in March, right? We came on just after the conflict had broken out, and we were aware of the fact that look, earnings looked really, really strong. We were in for a generational earnings season, which is kind of what we've seen. But now the same problems still persist in the market today, but the levels that we're at are much higher. higher. So the starting points matter. I think, you know, stocks have managed to rally, but at the same time, you've seen pricing of Federal Reserve moves change from potentially cuts to potentially hikes. You've seen, oil prices move much higher. And I think against that bigger backdrop, the path to ending the year higher without volatility has narrowed. And I think you have to respect that. And that's what we did in our latest rebalance, is just think about how do we add more shock absorbers, diversifiers that are not traditionally just long fixed income, into a portfolio to get us through to the end of the year.
1: Well, that I find really interesting, you know, adding diversification, but not through, you know, the textbook ways, which would be, as you say, long dated fixed income. I mean, what is BlackRock looking to in your model business as one of those shock absorber, that, you know, alternative ballast to a portfolio that isn't just fixed income?
2: Yeah. You know, I know you're a bond girl at heart, right? And so I don't mean to cause you any offense, certainly.
1: No,
2: I don't want to. No, I know, right? I don't want to cause trauma to a pregnant woman with talking about bonds. But what I will say is, look, when we looked at what we wanted to do to add shock absorbers to our portfolio, we're coming into an environment where the Fed is still attacking inflation from above. In those above target inflationary regimes, where the worry is what might happen incrementally to inflation, stock-bond correlations can spike. And they can spike quite positively. And that can be, you know, a horrible lesson that we learned in 2022 for a lot of clients is, you know, your stocks are selling off, but also your bonds are selling off. Mm. And so for us, the way to think about that was, you know, the active ETF landscape has evolved so dramatically that we now have alternative ETFs that are available that can give you sort of liquid alt strategies and ways of giving you just a different correlated or a non-correlated or an uncorrelated set of returns to stocks and bonds. And that's your sort of shock absorber that you can bring into portfolios.
0: Let's talk about the growth of model portfolios, ETF model portfolios in particular, of late. It's now a $3 trillion machine. That's what Eric Balchunas has found in his research, representing 22% of ETF assets. 20 years ago, we know that financial advisors selected funds, but today they're selecting a model provider like a BlackRock, for instance. Do you think the industry center of gravity has shifted from fund picking and perhaps stock picking in that to model picking?
2: I mean, absolutely. I think you're seeing, you know, just the years of that acceleration really starting to come to bear now. But I think that the days of the fund picking, the days of the stock picking, maybe they're not dead, and maybe they're not dead for traditional advisors out there. But I think when you can look at the due diligence that model providers that can offer, the range and the breadth of products, the simplicity of the solutions, it allows clients to focus, or it allows advisors, I beg your pardon, to focus on the most important thing in their practice, which is their clients, which are their financial plans, and getting them to those goals on time. And so model portfolios are just the innovation that helped do that. And I think client trends, look, we're a client-driven business, speak for themselves.
0: Okay, you work at BlackRock, which is its own big machine. But does success in ETFs, especially from smaller issuers, non-BlackRock, non-Vanguard, does that increasingly depend on getting into models then?
2: I think any ETF provider, if they were launching today, and we talk to a lot, right? We use lots and lots of third-party products within our model portfolios.

0: ETF assets can probably be traced back to models at this point. And I wonder how you think about that figure, 22%. I mean, is it reasonable to think of a future where that's closer to 50, or how realistically big could this become in terms of the slice of the ETF industry it represents?
1: I don't think it's unrealistic. And I think that that trajectory is sort of obviously something that has been going for a while and continues to accelerate. Listen, I think the ETF industry has always been fantastic reinventing itself and finding ways of surprising you, right? I think you guys do your quizzes where you're always sort of getting stumped on different things on this show. So look, I don't want to, you know, sit here and talk about the future with absolute certainty. But I will say that this is going to be a big part of the ETF industry's growth. It already is. It will continue to be that way. And as long as client preference and the ease of which we're delivering a solution that's really powerful to an advisor and ultimately to their client continues, I think that is obviously the sign that you're going to continue to see that.
2: The criticism is that model portfolios can contribute to crowding. What's the risk that everyone owns or ends up owning the same handful of ETFs?
1: Model portfolios, the model industry, it's asset allocation business, right? This is the same asset allocation, stocks, bonds, large globally represented benchmarks that have always been there. I think what you're seeing is now more concentrated footprints. I think the ecosystem, and I work very hard within that ecosystem, does a really great job of facilitating this growth and protecting this growth. Market makers, issuers, model providers, platforms. And I think that that continues. I don't think crowding is, it's been something the ETF industry has, for the 20-odd years or so, always had to deal with. I don't think it's any different today than it was in any other era.
0: All right, Tushar, that's a good place to leave it. Great to see you, as always. That is Tushar Yadava. He is head of markets for Model Portfolio Solutions over at BlackRock. Now, coming up, we're going to speak to the president of investment and ETFs over at Victory Capital. Talk about their view as to why ETFs are a great vehicle, but they won't fix a bad strategy. This is ETF IQ on Bloomberg.
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0: Welcome back to Bloomberg ETF IQ. I'm Katie Greifeld. It's time now for the ETF brief, where I walk you through the trends and the stories that caught my eye in the ETF industry. And we start overseas because today Keir Starmer said that he would step down as UK Prime Minister. So let's take a look at EWU. That is an iShares UK ETF. And it's interesting that since Starmer took over

0: SPM back in July of 2024, this ETF's total return has actually kept pace with that of SPY, which of course tracks the S&P 500. You can see actually they're really neck and neck when it comes to total return. So it's going to be really interesting to see how this white line develops. That of course is that iShares UK ETF. But let's also talk a little bit about Brazil, because money managers recently have pulled cash from the largest ETF that's focused on the country. The ticker there, it's another iShares product, EWZ. And actually, we saw the fastest pace of outflows in nearly 13 years. Now, this comes as the outlook for central bank rate cuts dims. So you can see money on the move. But let's end with an announcement that we got last week from Dimensional. Of course, this was the pioneer of ETF share classes. They said last week that they're planning to merge 8 mutual funds into ETF share classes. Rather, they're merging 8 standalone ETFs into share classes of existing mutual funds. All told, this will bring together $250 billion of assets. And as a result of that scale, they're going to be able to cut fees across those funds. So interesting news when it comes to the world of ETF share classes.
1: All right. So, Katie, let's talk about this now with Monik Dhillon. He is president of investment in ETFs at Victory Capital. And I want to start on that note, Monik, this idea that Dimensional is going to lower fees for investors. I wonder whether that's going to prompt other companies to do the same. As Katie mentioned, Dimensional was kind of a pioneer in the space, but eventually we're going to see other asset managers be able to do the same. Does this kind of set the expectation that others will follow suit?
2: Well, first of all, thank you for having me today. Fee pressure is something that's existed in the asset management business for a long time. Moving from mutual funds to ETFs was one big, and now within ETFs, to your point, we're seeing it here. I think at the end of the day, the advisors, the investors are looking for what is the true value proposition of what I'm buying. So it doesn't mean all ETFs will have to be low price, but for those that are very broad in their construction, low tracking error, a very broad-based basket in the portfolio, maybe those should be lower priced. And then those where investors are actually getting a little bit more active exposure, either through a rules-based process or an active ETF, those should command a little higher price. Now, in general, though, overall, we've seen consolidation in prices industry-wide, but I think there's still room where value can be added.
0: Well, when it comes to ETF share classes, again, the idea that you can launch ETF share classes of an existing mutual fund, we saw the first few roll out this year, and you hear all over the spectrum about what this means for the ETF industry. It seems like the consensus is that you're going to see more ETFs launch. I wonder, as we get further, into this, a year from now, 5 years from now, how dramatically does this alter the mutual fund landscape, the ETF landscape, and the two in relation to each other?
2: Yeah, they're all intertwined at the end of the day. These are asset managers that are offering their strategies through funds today that are trying to get into the ETF business. Now, they want to get into the ETF business because it's a great vehicle for investors, right? Potentials for tax efficiency, intraday liquidity, all the benefits we know. It doesn't mean that it will be a silver bullet for all asset managers out there and investment strategies, because if you have a bad investment strategy that doesn't generate alpha, it's not going to make sense to put it into an ETF share class, because that alone will not make it popular. So I think asset managers still need to focus on the quality of the strategy that they're providing. Is it institutionally designed and managed? And then, yes, the vehicle will make a lot of sense. I think we've already seen the proliferation of active ETFs, right? So many have been launched, and ETF share class is just going to accelerate that, because you have existing pools of assets with existing track records that now can, be consumed in a better wrapper.
1: Are there any active strategies that would not make for a good ETF conversion?
2: Yeah, there are a few. So some of the things to think about are capacity, right? So strategies that are very limited in how much total money you can manage in them, because you can't soft close an ETF like you can a mutual fund. So that's one area. The other is transparency. So, semi-transparent came and went kind of in a way, right?
1: Presidium model, right?
2: Right. And so if you're going to launch an ETF share class, it's going to be transparent. Or if you're going to launch a standalone ETF. Every strategy doesn't make sense in a transparent structure, because sometimes as an active manager, you don't want to signal to the outside world what you're what position you're perhaps legging into or legging out of. So it'll be very kind of strategy by strategy specific, but capacity and transparency are two issues.
0: I do want to talk about the ETF industry overall, because, you know, we're talking about a potential seismic shift. There's some disagreement over, you know, what that will actually look like, whether this will be sort of a Y2K moment or what. Mm-hmm. But it does seem like when you think about asset managers overall, they're all trying to figure out what the future looks like. And part of that future is, you know, how many players there are. And I wonder how Victory fits in, because Victory Capital, you guys are kind of known for being aggressive about going out and pursuing targets. You know, you think about what happened with Janus. You know, you were pursuing Janus as a firm. Ultimately, you pulled that offer back in March. But how are you approaching, you know, the idea of getting to scale, increasing your footprint, inorganic versus organic?
2: Yeah. Well, first, I think the industry tailwind is in our favor because it's been consolidating for some time, and Victory Capital is a consolidator in that case. We've grown both organically and inorganically, and each time when we set out to do an acquisition, we're focused on how does it make our company better so we can serve our clients better. So that could be through investment capabilities, it could be through new distribution channels, it could be new vehicles sometimes. You know, we acquired our way into the ETF business back in 2015, and that gave us the capability. I think consolidation is going to continue and strengthen in the market because, you know, there are great investment strategies out there that will never raise the assets they deserve because they don't have the other side, which is distribution. And so with advisors wanting to do business with less firms, platforms raising the thresholds on entry into their distribution platforms, you're going to have to be bigger. You're going to have to scale up. And this is why I think it's an important time for maybe smaller ETF issuers to start to look at firms like Victory Capital and say, maybe we can join forces.
1: Does that mean you're looking for deals right now?
2: We're an acquisitive firm by design, so there's always interesting things out there. And given the industry is in a wave of consolidation, there's always some good work to be done.
1: Sounds like you're kind of always looking then.
2: Always.
1: All right, Monik, thank you so much. Monik Dhillon of Victory Capital, really appreciate your joining us today in studio. Still ahead on ETF IQ, Hong Kong listed leveraged ETF, one of them in particular, 7709HK is the ticker, has become the world's largest product of its kind, but not everyone is happy about it, surprisingly. We're going to talk more about that next. 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
6: First up, U.S. stocks are slipping as weakness in big tech weighs on major indexes. Even so, Wall Street's been growing more bullish, with strategists lifting their S&P 500 targets on expectations for stronger earnings growth. Among individual movers, SpaceX is falling for a third straight day after unveiling its first ever investment-grade bond sale. The company is looking to raise at least $20 billion to help fund its AI ambitions. Elsewhere, Getty Images is soaring more than 100% after announcing a display partnership with OpenAI, putting the stock on track for its best day since 2022. And finally, oil is sliding as signs of progress in U.S.-Iran negotiations, including relief of some Iranian oil sanctions, boost hopes for increased supply from the region. Those are your Midday Movers. I'm Nora Melinda.
1: This is ETF IQ. I'm Scarlett Fu along with Katie Greifeld. We know that leveraged ETFs are a big hit here in the U.S., but they've also grown massively in Asia. Just look at the CSOP SK Hynix Daily 2x Leveraged product. Since its debut in Hong Kong back in October, this ETF has rapidly become the world's largest product of its kind. You look at its assets and it's soared to more than $14 billion as of Monday. And South Korea has done something similar because it looked at this and it was like, you know what? Let's do something similar because this particular fund listed in Hong Kong has some of the biggest South Korean chip makers.
9: Yeah, it's fascinating. Their top financial regulator basically saying that he regrets not blocking the launch of some of these leverage funds, taking stabilization steps to limit the potential fallouts. The quote actually is kind of fun. He said, at the time, the stock market had risen significantly, causing concerns, half joking, but I should have just stayed put then, and I have a lot of regrets.
1: He has a lot of regrets.
9: A Frankenstein's monster situation, but obviously these things have just taken off. I mean, that chart tells the whole story.
1: It totally does, and the reason why Korea launched its own version of these leveraged ETFs is because they wanted to draw Korean investors away from these products in Hong Kong, but according to the regulator, that doesn't appear to have been very effective. So, it's pretty incredible, especially when he points out that 92% of these leveraged single stock ETFs in Korea are owned by retail investors.
9: Yes. It's, you know that they're popular stateside with U.S. investors as well, but 92% is just a stunning
1: figure. It's unreal, right?
9: Yeah, really. So it's going to be fascinating to see how this develops. And it's really a global conversation, but South Korea certainly is an interesting place to keep tabs on. But coming up next, Eric Balchunas, he isn't here today, but he did attend the ETF in-depth conference last week in London to record an episode of the Trillions podcast. We'll bring you part of that conversation with Vanguard and BlackRock coming up next. 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
14: No scrolling, no typing. Just the shows, music, and news you love. Anytime you want. 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

0: Well, it's time for today's drill down where we focus in on specific ETFs. And today we're taking a closer look at a series of unusual multi-billion dollar flows that have rippled through the ETF market in the past week, suggesting some major investors use a contentious method to get exposure to that SpaceX IPO. Bloomberg's Denitsa Sekova, who has been reporting out on this story, joins us now to explain. And specifically, we're talking about the ARK Innovation ETF, ticker ARKK here. And this is something we've seen before, this pattern of flows ahead of some hot IPOs. This time around, walk us through exactly what this potential trade was.
1: This time it was one of the biggest ones. We saw $4.6 billion get into the ARKK fund, and just a day later, more than $6 billion got out. So the theory behind this, of course, we can never know what exactly happens, is that investors are buying in, hoping that the fund is going to get exposure to the IPO, which eventually happened, and then they sell afterwards. Of course, this is done through creation and redemption. So potentially you benefit from the pop in NAV that happens. And also there are a few things you have to meet. The fund has to buy the stock. Mm-hmm. The stock has to go up. And the NAV shouldn't be too crazy expensive going into this. So there are many prerequisites, but in the end, it could be pretty profitable trade. And obviously the first day of trading of SpaceX was quite lucrative and it worked quite well for some investors.
2: Right. Even as the stock is down for a third day today, you pointed out some conditions. Those sounds like there are going to be risks for the strategy overall.
1: There are definitely quite a few risks. And we saw that happen in the past. So we've seen similar flows, for example, for ARK. We saw it on the Bullish IPO and the Klarna IPO. And, the theory is that they're going to get share of the company. But that doesn't always happen. It didn't happen for Klarna. Mm. I mean, you can guess with Elon Musk and the relationship they have. This was, I guess, kind of an easier guess. We saw another fund, Ron Barron's fund, Ron B, that got exposure before. Then they increased the exposure, and we saw a similar trade there. But we actually saw one fund blocking the creations for that same reason. It's XOVR. Mm. And they said it's a really big hit for their actual longstanding shareholders. And they say they turned around $1 billion of inflows that was going to be around this IPO arbitrage.
0: Which is fascinating because that's not typically what you would expect from an ETF. We were just talking about how it's really difficult to gate an ETF. But this is fascinating because we're talking about this in relation to SpaceX. You talked about Klarna, other big IPOs. And it seems like, when you do see more of these big superstars in the pipeline come out into the public markets, potentially we could see this pattern again.
1: For sure. And those flows are really big. We're talking about $5 billion in just one of the funds. Mm. So there is definitely a little bit of like, clearly there is an institutional taste to it if we're doing it those volume. Clearly it's spending across different ETFs. It's no longer, it's kind of the ARK trade. Now we're seeing a lot of other ETFs that have like private and public and that trade growing. And we had an interesting response from Kathy Wood. She said, if people time it well, then they do it. It's an ETF. That's part of the trade. So we're yet to see how will people react. It's an interesting topic. Do you block it? Do you just accept it? I don't know.
2: Kathy Wood just accepts it. She's like, move on. Go. God bless.
1: Go ahead.
2: All right. Denitsa Sekova, thank you so much. Bloomberg News Cross Asset Reporter. Speaking of SpaceX, last week, Joel Weber and Eric Balchunas had a live taping of their Trillions podcast at the ETF In-Depth Conference in London. And they started their conversation by discussing what else? SpaceX. Take a listen.
3: We just witnessed the largest IPO in history with SpaceX. We might have Anthropic and OpenAI go public later in the year, all of which is kind of reigniting a familiar debate. When a company becomes so large, index inclusion matters immediately. It already mattered, but it's going to matter even more now. So some of those indexes are fast-tracking newcomers. Others are waiting. Either way, demand is enormous, and the FOMO is real. So how existential are mega caps to passive investing, Jonathan?
4: Yeah, look, so when you think about the SpaceX IPO, I think it's a good example of over the long run, you're going to want exposure to these types of firms. But at the IPO level, you know, I think when you look at the float adjustment, which is basically an adjustment of the weight of a stock in the index for the amount that's traded publicly, it's actually a pretty small component of most of the indices. So I think for the total U.S. market, the SpaceX turns out to be about 15 basis points of total exposure. So when you think about the market cap of the firm, it's enormous. But when you think about what's the actual exposure that you can get access to, it's a much smaller piece of the total pie. But clearly, over the long run, these stocks are going to matter. I mean, you don't need to look much further than some of the research that's been done by Hendrik Bessembinder. Many of you be familiar with that. You know, basically finding that only 4% of securities account for the entirety of returns over a 100-year period. You need to own the entirety of the market over the long run.
5: Here's where we're going to get them to disagree a little, okay? Now that they become friends. Okay. Vanguard does not do themes. BlackRock does. I think BlackRock, there is a line where I think you'd both probably trash a lot of the hot sauce products out there as being worthless. But themes are kind of like a sober version of hot sauce. They're long-only equity, but they're volatile. And you launched the thematic products. I got to be honest, Vanguard, I'm with you, because if you have this sort of like boring vanilla core, and that's great, don't you want to speculate a little with stuff that's not in the index yet? So you can add a little 1%, 2%. That way you can participate in more of the teenage years or something that you are really passionate about, like memory, AI, or space. What's wrong with that?
4: Yeah, it's funny. You know, I had a boss who once told me, your job when you're working at Vanguard is to try to figure out how to make eating your broccoli interesting. And
6: how did you respond?
4: Yeah, exactly. You got to pour a little cheese on it, I suppose. Maybe that's to your point, Eric. You know, I think for us, the challenge with thematics is thematics have been around for decades. The challenge of it is figuring out which themes are actually going to matter, because the themes that matter today aren't the same themes we were talking about 5 years ago. We were talking about green energy, and you're talking about batteries, and you're talking about, you know, emerging market e-commerce 5 years ago. You look back, you know, 20 years ago, 30 years ago, you had a different set of themes. 40, 50 years ago, I think there was a television ETF in the 40s, or a television fund in the 40s. So, you know, that's the challenge with the themes is how do you choose them? I mean, our philosophy is you just buy them all, and you will end up winning because you've got exposure to everything.
3: That theme's called capitalism.
4: Yeah, yeah, there you go.
5: So VU is one big theme ETF.
4: One big theme ETF.
5: That's interesting the way you spun that.
7: I would say it's true. I mean, you're right. I think thematic investing has been around. I mean, we launched the first thematic benchmarks 10 years ago because we're excited about the better data to capture some of these themes. And, you know, this notion of, for example, owning AI is not only owning the technologies, about owning the stack, really owning, like, all materials powering AI. So I think really what we've seen changing over the year is that while there is nothing new about themes, they started as really professional and, you know, portfolio management tools. But I think now they're really opening up a whole new set of investors. This notion of thematic investing, capturing the retail imagination is something very recent, especially here in Europe. And then I would really argue that there is a real opportunity for some of these themes to really unlock a new segment of the investment spectrum. You know, I was speaking with my colleagues in the U.S. I'm actually, you know, discretionary model portfolios, they are still like, only 10% of their equity allocation is in theme. So it is, you know, it's meaningful, but I think there is still a lot of growth and opportunity. And again, especially now the indices, they're just so rich in terms of the ability to be very targeted on some of these nascent teams that I actually think there is still a big runway for thematic ETF.
0: And that was Joel Weber and Eric Balchunas speaking at the ETFs in Depth Conference in London with BlackRock and Vanguard. And you can listen to Eric and Joel and hear the full episode on Trillions anywhere you listen to your podcasts. Now, coming up, FANG names dominated the market for roughly a decade, but now mangoes are taking a bite out of the action. May Day, VP of ETF Trade Strategy over at Raymond James, she joins us next. 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
1: It's about halfway through the trading day in New York. I'm Nora Melinda. Let's take a look at your midday movers. First up, U.S. stocks are pulling back from record highs as another sell-off in big tech overshadows growing optimism on Wall Street. Several strategists have raised their year-end targets for the S&P 500, citing an improving earnings outlook. Among individual movers, SpaceX is falling for a third straight day after unveiling its first-ever investment-grade bond sale. The company is looking to raise at least $20 billion to help fund its AI ambitions. And meanwhile, Supermicro Computer is climbing double digits after GF Securities upgraded the firm to buy from hold. It's on pace for its best day in almost a month. And finally, oil is sliding with signs of progress in U.S.-Iran negotiations, including relief on some Iranian oil sanctions that are boosting hopes for increased supply from the region. Those are your midday movers. I'm Nora Melinda.
2: This is Bloomberg ETF IQ. I'm Scarlett Fu. Let's get to the ETF life cycle, where we walk you through the three main stages of ETFs, from initial filings to final farewells. Step one is the filing. Remember FANG, the cohort of big tech stocks in the 2010s? That is now morphed into a new acronym, MANGOES, which stands for Meta, Apple, NVIDIA, Google, OpenAI, and SpaceX. These are the companies at the center of the AI trade. Well, ProShares has just submitted paperwork for its fourth MANGOES ETF in a span of 3 days. It's unclear from the filings whether these are leveraged or inverse products, income strategies, or just passive trackers. Now, step two is the launch. The iShares Bitcoin Premium Income ETF began trading under ticker BITA last week. It provides exposure to spot Bitcoin and BlackRock's iBit, while writing call options on iBit to generate premiums to be distributed to investors monthly. I spoke with BlackRock's global head of digital assets, Robbie Michnick, about BITA and the types of investors that he expects it to attract.
3: We think with this product, the ability to have, you know, roughly target 70% upside retention in Bitcoin plus, let's call it, high teens yield target is going to be really attractive. Think about some institutions for whom yield targets are really important. We think this will resonate there, as it will, of course, with end investors, too.
2: And for some, the final stage is farewell. Putnam has shut down a bunch of active funds. They include a pair of ESG funds, PLDR and PFUT. Neither fund ever attracted more than $900 million in assets. Putnam also closed a fixed income fund, PULT, that invested in ultra short duration products. Katie?
4: Well, let's go back to that filing stage, because joining us now is May Yuranky Dee. She is Vice President of ETF Strategy over at Raymond James. First off, May, great to see you again.
5: Glad to be back with you guys.
4: So the fact that we've seen a wave of these MANGOES filings, I won't ask you about specifically the applications themselves, but the fact that, you know, we're seeing this acronym shift, it just feels like the ETF industry is still really racing to find what the next phase of leadership will be and how to put that into product form.
5: Yeah, absolutely. I mean, I think it's interesting that you mentioned that, because what we like to do on the institutional desk is look at everything from a little bit of a broader lens. So rather than looking at just day-to-day flows and where investor sentiment is going, something I like to look at is either monthly or month-to-date flows. Obviously, the dominant trade is still looking at semis versus software, but what's been really interesting is that although we're seeing this level of re-risking happening, people are feeling more comfortable with key stocks happening and are generally more optimistic, big tech apprehension really does still exist. So possibly these new launches can cater to a new audience who think that these are the next big thing and have larger AI exposure in a direct niche way. But we look at things like, for example, growth broad beta still garnering a lot of inflows, but something like MAGS, right, the quintessential Magnificent 7 ETF, you're looking at that month to date still over $900 million in outflows. So that's pretty critical, especially considering what we look at the other end of the spectrum. Something like RSP, the equal weight S&P 500 ETF, over $700 million this month, and that's coming off of $500 million in outflows the last month. So people are still very conscientious of where the big tech money really lies and whether they're feeling bullish about the legacy holders or if this spanning out would be something to watch.
2: We had the IPO of SpaceX, and of course, the first couple of days of trading went as many people expected, a big surge, and now we're seeing a bit of a clawback, a come down, right, from the initial rally. We had a lot of interest renewed for these space ETFs, space-themed ETFs that existed before SpaceX went public, things like NASA, things like UFO. Do you think that was like a one-time thing, or is that level of interest sustainable?
5: See, I think space tech is even more difficult to anticipate than something like the AI second derivative chain that we did talk about last time. This slew of inflows that happened initially were obviously largely propelled by wanting that exposure immediately after IPO. We were looking at stats, and it's showing that now over 200 global ETFs hold some exposure to SpaceX. So it's obviously a dominant theme. And then on top of that, if it's an active ETF or had some type of pre-IPO exposure, it drew in a large crowd, primarily, I would say, still retail. Mm-hmm. Whether that inflow level sustains, I don't know, but I think that the assets probably are going to be at least stagnant for some level of time until there's better directional, I guess, sentiment.
4: I do want to talk a little bit about retail versus institutional. Institutional, obviously, more your bag of snakes, if you will. We were talking about this really interesting story about comments from South Korea's top financial regulator, basically saying that he regrets not blocking the launch of leveraged ETFs, tracking single stocks. And we were talking about the statistic that in South Korea, I mean, it's 92% retail traders in these sorts of products. But still, I would imagine a similar dynamic holds true when it comes to the U.S. side of things, that it's mostly retail investors in these leveraged single stock funds. But you think about sort of the fallout that you can see from these products. How does that affect the institutional investors that you spend time with?
5: It's increasingly a huge component of how they think about it. I read what you were talking about. I've also seen it. It was saying for the first couple of weeks after the launch of these South Korean leveraged funds, you were seeing about 30% of the turnover of these underlying Samsung SK Hynix stocks being just within these leveraged names. Mm. And so for an institutional standpoint, while they may not have a stake in the leveraged names, they might hold the underlying names. And that's when it becomes so much of a larger consideration, because now they're saying these closing price dislocations that are occurring because these ETFs are catching up to deal with whatever inflows or outflows are happening, it can cause real price discrepancies on their end. And so from that standpoint, and now with SpaceX launching, and we're seeing that the rapid aggregate number of inverse launches and leveraged ETFs that are coming to market is just increasing in number, it's definitely something they have to pay attention to. Mm.
2: Yeah, this is actually one of your second half watch items. What else is on your watch list for things that might make the market a little bit more volatile, a little bit less hospitable going forward?
5: I mean, I think right now it's mainly paying attention to that semi-software trade, as I mentioned. Space is interesting because we only started really paying attention to it because not only are institutional clients looking at SpaceX because of the ETF additions, but a lot of these institutional clients might not invest in the thematic ETFs, but look at it as a mapping point for their own portfolios. So despite the differences in the composition of these ETFs, whether it's more pure play or satellite oriented, or if it has a defense component, there's a lot of overlap between the top holdings of these names. About 50% of the portfolio for each of these, whether it's NASA, UFO, ARCX, is congregated within the top 10 holdings. Mm. And so they'll look at this, and I think that just draws attention to the theme in general. And in results, you're seeing a lot more money go into the EchoStars and Viasats of the world. And so it just is a trend analysis.
2: They're along for the ride, essentially.
5: Yeah, exactly.
4: There you go. Well, May, such an interesting look inside the mind of an institutional investor. That is May D of Raymond James. And you can read about the latest in the ETF industry when you subscribe to my weekly ETF IQ newsletter. 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
2: It comes out every...
4: Every Friday. Around, I don't know, 2 p.m.?
2: Okay. We'll watch for it. Coming up on ETF IQ, the television show, it is time for an IQ test. Joel Weber will put our ETF knowledge to the test. Here's a sneak peek at one of the questions. Which of these three times leveraged SpaceX ETPs launched on Monday, June 15th in Europe? And these are the tickers: Elon, LN, Musk, LN, SPACs, LN, or D, all of the above. That's next. 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

0: ask for an assist from him and the rest of the analysts at Bloomberg Intelligence.
1: Oh, boy.
0: So consider this a gift from Bloomberg Intelligence. Question one, which of these 3X leveraged SpaceX exchange traded products launched last Monday, June 15th, in Europe? Is it Elon, Musk, SPACs, or all of the above?
1: I don't usually see all of the above, so I'm going to pick all of the above.
0: There's a couple curveballs this round, so okay.
1: Thank you, after I gave my answer.
0: You're welcome.
2: I'm going to say D as well, because Scarlett said D.
0: Okay, that's not the correct answer. There were two correct answers. It was A or B.
3: Well, I didn't know either.
0: So tricky. Well, either one of them would have been the right answer. D was not, however. So that was Henry Gem in Europe.
1: All right, thank you.
0: Question two.
2: And we have about a minute left, by the way.
0: This is from Eric. This ETF holds $519 million worth of SpaceX, the most among all ETFs. Which is it? A, ARK, K, B, Ron B, C, 1Q, or D, BAI?
1: B.
2: I'm going to say A, just to be different. I feel like it's B, though.
0: It's D.
2: Wow, what?
0: Yeah, that was a surprise.
2: Over two. We have 30 seconds
0: okay,
2: left.
0: Let's see if you can get this last one. Top performing exchange traded product so far this year. ARM, Intel, BWET, or 7709 Hongkai?
1: The CSOP SK Hynix, 2x leveraged product.
2: It's D. It's
0: okay,
2: absolutely
0: let's
2: D.
0: See if they're right.
1: What?
2: Oh, my God. All right, well.
0: Over three.
2: We have 8 seconds. Thank
1: goodness.
2: Oh, my
1: God.
2: That
1: we're
2: was
1: such a
2: painful
1: shame.
2: Loss, but thank you to Joel Weber. This is Bloomberg ETF IQ, and this is Bloomberg.
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13: Live from Washington, D.C., this is Balance of Power with Joe Matthew and Kaylee Lines.
14: Round one brings progress, but there's still a lot of wood to chop. Welcome to the Monday edition, as all-night negotiations between the U.S. and Iran bring major progress, according to both sides, including the creation of a deconfliction line to keep the strait open. I'm Joe Matthew alongside Kaylee Lines in Washington. Kaylee, President Trump just now posting to Truth Social seconds ago that Iran will agree to have major weapons inspections.
15: Yeah, he says that is to ensure what he's calling, quote, nuclear honesty, long in
6: into the future. Although this will raise questions once again as to how exactly this agreement that is being negotiated is going to differ from the Joint Comprehensive Plan of Action agreement from the Obama administration, the 2015 deal that, of course, Trump said was a bad deal and took the United States out of.
14: And, of course, involved weapons inspectors. Yep. That's something that we've been waiting to hear more about, including the highly enriched uranium, so many of the other sensitive topics, including Israel's war with Lebanon, or we should more likely say Hezbollah. All these will need to be resolved within 60 days for there to be something we can actually call a deal.
6: Yeah, of course, in the intermediate 60 days, not only will these negotiations toward a deal be happening, but Iran is also going to be free to sell oil. We've officially waived the sanctions, including in this waiver provisions. The U.S. could potentially be purchasing Iranian energy products, or at least it would be allowed. So already you are starting to see some unlocking of economic incentives for Iran in this process.
14: The optics are sensitive there, of course, but they are bringing down oil prices. We're down 2-3% on WTI and Brent. Kaylee, the stock market isn't too sure what it wants to do.
6: Yeah, it's down mostly today, but let's get the details now as we turn to Matt Piper up in New York with a check on the markets. Hey, Matt.
15: Hey, Joe and Kaylee, thank you so much. We check markets for you all day long here at Bloomberg. Traders are driving stocks down from the brink of all-time highs. Geopolitical developments are likely to remain a key source of volatility in the near term. The S&P right now is down 0.3%. The Dow is up 0.4%, or 190 points. The NASDAQ is down more than a percent, down 304 points right now. The two-year yield is at 4.22. The 10-year is at 4.50. We've learned the flow of oil through the Strait of Hormuz is running at the fastest pace since the Iran war began. That is despite Tehran stating that the waterway is shut. Tanker tracking data, I should say, seen by Bloomberg, show that tankers hauling about 20 million barrels of crude were observed passing through the waterway on Friday, Saturday, and yesterday. That has oil looking like this. Brent at $77 a barrel, WTI at $74 a barrel. The Bloomberg Dollar Spot Index is at 12.1877. Stocks we're watching, Intel. Shares of the tech giant right now are up 4.7%. The stock also rallied at the end of last week after President Trump announced that Apple agreed to work with it to design and build chips in the U.S. Apple stock right now is up 0.6%, trading around $300. Lucid shares are down nearly 5%. It comes with word that Lucid is cutting about 18% of its staff as part of a cost-cutting plan due to wavering demand for its EVs. It expects to incur about $32 million in cash charges related to the reduction. That, it says, will save about $158 million a year going forward. Just in February, it cut 12% of its global workforce, and Lucid had tumbled 49% this year through Thursday's close. For on-demand news 24 hours a day, subscribe to Bloomberg News Now wherever you get your podcasts. I'm Matt Piper, and that's a Bloomberg Business Flash. Joe and Kaylee.
6: All right, Matt, thank you very much. Clearly, the oil market is reflecting more oil flows coming out of the Strait of Hormuz. Over the weekend, we were actually back near levels we saw prior to Operation Epic Fury beginning. Some 20 million barrels boarded on tankers were able to leave the strait over the weekend. And, of course, ensuring continued clarity of passage through the Strait of Hormuz is part of what was supposed to be achieved over the weekend in Switzerland. It was a marathon negotiation. Round one between the U.S. and Iran lasted some 18 hours in Switzerland, where, of course, the vice president, J.D. Vance, was dispatched to lead the U.S. team. And he echoed what we just heard from President Trump on Sioux Social, the idea that Iran will agree to have major weapons inspections to ensure what Trump is calling nuclear honesty. Here's how J.D. Vance characterized it.
16: Yesterday was a very, very good day. We made a lot of good progress. We did exactly what we wanted to do. We wanted to build a mechanism for keeping the Strait of Hormuz open. It is open. The Iranians have agreed to invite IAEA inspectors back into their country. That is a major milestone for the American people.
14: A major milestone that the president is echoing. Tyler Kendall is covering all of this for us back at the White House, having traveled to the G7 with President Trump. He was at Camp David over the weekend. Tyler, it's great to see you back on the North Lawn of the White House. He was spending a lot of time on Truth Social. In fact, even threatened to start bombing Iran while the negotiations were underway. He was talking about the reflecting pool here in Washington. Have we heard from him, his reaction to what came from this first day of talk? talks?
17: Joe, not yet, though we likely will hear from the president later today with some events on the schedule. The thing about where the talks stand now is that the U.S. is making very clear that this progress was made, but also that there's still a lot of work to do. You heard the vice president in his own words say that essentially this weekend was geared towards building the foundation for the house to be built, but the house hasn't been built quite yet. Now, this White House can tout a few different tangibles that resulted from the negotiations in Switzerland, including that we got essentially what they are saying is this basis for the technical talks to continue. There was this mechanism set up to monitor communication around the Strait of Hormuz. As you mentioned, the deconfliction mechanism that is essentially to extend the ceasefire to Lebanon. After Vice President J.D. Vance himself confirmed that Iran had threatened to walk out of the talks over this issue. And then importantly, the vice president did announce that Iran has agreed to allow inspectors into its nuclear sites. President Trump just posted about it moments ago. But at this point, the access and the scope that those inspectors will be allowed to have is one of the big questions here. Moving forward, though, Joe and Kaylee, we have two important meetings tomorrow that we're going to be keeping our eyes on. One is that Iranian state media has confirmed that Iran's president is set to travel to Pakistan, of course, a key mediator in this. But we're also expecting the key Iranian negotiators, including the foreign minister and the speaker of the parliament, to go to Oman. And that's very interesting here because Oman really hasn't been a party when it comes to the mediation that's been happening. That's really been focused on Qatar and Pakistan. But Oman, of course, plays a very critical role when it comes to the Strait of Hormuz. And we've heard Iran float this idea that there could be some sort of agreement after this 60-day extension of the ceasefire where we would see fees imposed, and that would be in tangent with Oman. So that's going to be something to watch very closely because over the weekend, we heard President Trump warn in an interview that he has told Iran directly there should be no fees imposed or we could see another escalation when it comes to military strikes by the U.S.
6: Well, and of course, Tyler, at the G7, you had the chance to question the president about the suggestion Iran could be charging fees. You also asked him how immediately Iran was going to be getting relief when it comes to its ability to sell oil onto the market. And we're seeing those sanctions waivers as of today.
17: Right. Just moments after the vice president gave his news conference, we got this confirmation from the Treasury that they are temporarily waiving, issuing this waiver to allow Iranian crude to market for the next 60 days. So that will align, of course, with this extension of the ceasefire. And then we'll have to see where it goes from there. We're watching very closely how these flows ultimately tick up. While, of course, well below pre-war levels, CENTCOM did confirm on Saturday that so far 55 ships that day carrying 17 million barrels of oil were able to successfully transit the strait. And then, Joe and Kaylee, another interesting stat just to put on your radar and that we're going to probably start to see a lot more of is that data analyzed by Bloomberg News shows that four empty LNG tankers linked to Qatar are currently making their way through the strait. And that is important because this is the largest number of empty LNG tankers that we've seen. But it is an indication that many of these Middle East partners are trying to get ready to ramp up their exports as the strait becomes more fully open. But again, the threat that Iran could close it still remains after we heard negotiators saying that they were going to walk away from the talks and close it after President Trump's threats regarding Hezbollah and Israel.
6: All right. Bloomberg's Tyler Kendall live at the White House. Thank you so much. And of course, that's one of the major questions we were having in conversation last week, Joe, was the idea that, yeah, maybe all of the ships that have been stuck, unable to transit the strait to get out. That's one thing for them to get out. It's another for empty vessels to be brave enough to come back in and load up once more.
18: Especially with an insurance policy and a crew that's willing to do this. That's a big ask. And it brings us back to why so many suggested that just reopening the strait would not bring oil flows back to where they were. Goldman Sachs last week estimating that we might get back to about 7%.

0: reflect on the most recent development. It is a True Social post from the president who echoed J.D. Vance in saying Iran will agree to have major weapons inspections in order to ensure nuclear honesty. Sounds familiar. Sounds like 2015, does it not?
1: It does. Congratulations. You're back to the JCPOA. And I think this is, we have to take this in very measured steps. First and foremost, it will be great to get the IAEA back into Iran to see exactly what the state of play is. But I think we have to be extremely cautious. The Iranian regime is not going to allow the transparency that we're going to desire. Even when the IAEA was allowed in, we know that they were, you know, hiding their enriched uranium in some of their nuclear facilities. So I think we have to be cautious. This is a good step. Let's get in there. But this is not going to be what we insist on, a really robust, transparent regime to understand what they've been doing.
2: Well, talk to us about the difference between being on the ground and being able to watch from space. The president likes to talk about the cameras. We have cameras, the satellites he's talking about, that are so powerful, you can count the dimples on a golf ball, is what we are told. Why do we need people on the ground to find these things?
1: Because, Joe, a lot of what Iran did was underground. Uh-huh. The storage of their missiles, their drones, their nuclear centrifuges. And that's, recall, the president always talks about nuclear dust. Mm. That, yeah. And that, you know, the 12-day war last year was to those bunker busters to crush and annihilate. We don't know what has been destroyed or entombed. And so you really do need the physicality of inspectors going in, and it could be the dirt removal. It's going to be extremely dangerous, extremely intrusive, and that's what, you know, I caution that allowing IAE inspectors into a country right now where the regime is cracking down on everybody, mm-hmm. it's a dangerous position to be in.
0: Wow. Well, and on your point on dirt removal, the president has suggested a number of times that it's only the U.S. and China that have the capability and equipment required to actually go in and get the quote-unquote nuclear dust. So we can't even guarantee that the IAEA is going to be able to easily get sight on that.
1: Absolutely. And you're hearing through the initial phases of some of the negotiations before they made it to Switzerland about doing this, you know, in situ, in presence. They don't know what is there. And we honestly don't know if some of the HEU was not removed from those locations. I mean, with full respect, the satellites are exceptional. Yeah. We can see a lot, but it's not perfect.
2: It's not being there.
1: You need to be there and be there persistently. I think that's the most important part.
2: Talk to us about the importance of this deconfliction line or deconfliction cell as it's being referred to avoid incidents and miscommunication, to keep the strait open. We've successfully used similar technology with the Soviets, now again with Russia. Is this maybe the best thing to come out of this session?
1: Well, I think the best thing to come out of the session was actually they're starting to break down structurally these working groups to get experts working in these different things. At this point, we need to get this out of a vice presidential level negotiation. This one image of Vice President Vance, like on his laptop, like he was, you know, doing this himself. I'm like, whoa. let's put the experts on these very specific technical issues. I mean, we're all trying to figure out what in situ removal looks like.
2: Yeah.
1: You need those experts in there. But this deconfliction, I mean, Joe, you're right. I mean, we always want adversaries to have communication lines so if something happens, we don't quickly escalate or misinterpret something.
2: Sure.
1: Always important. But I find it so difficult. Those original sort of hotlines were being used quietly, privately. We have megaphone hotlines in the form of social media, and that's what got us in this crossfire over the weekend. And that's the discipline that everybody needs to show. We have incredible amounts of work to do in 60 days.
2: Yeah.
1: You need to get down to work, get this as detailed as possible. But meanwhile, Iran's being paid to open up the strait, to put pressure on Lebanon. We're really not getting to the nuclear part. So they're being rewarded without really touching the nuclear part, other than letting IAEA inspectors in. And that's what should have been happening, you know, for years.
0: Well, it's important that you phrase it that way, Heather, because we've been told repeatedly by defenders of what the president is trying to do with this interim deal, including Republican senators on the Hill, that this is a pay-for-performance plan, that Iran doesn't get anything unless unless they take a specific action. But you're suggesting that, well, the performance is still lacking. The payments have already begun.
1: Absolutely. I mean, Treasury just solicited that they're going to get revenue from the sanctions. That's why the strait will remain open. We need the energy prices to continue to be low. They need to get

0: get the relief and the financial relief, and of course the Gulf countries also need to get those exports. No, we're paying for maintaining an energy price that can be, you know, reflective here politically, but we're paying them. And the more Iran places pressure on the Strait or on Lebanon, which corners Israel in such an untenable position, they're controlling the narrative right now. This is their negotiation, the Strait and Lebanon. I feel like the second part of the negotiation gets to what we need, focused on the nuclear, but again, nothing on proxies, nothing on ballistic missiles. We need to get that back into the negotiation channel.
1: Do we need to keep this full military force in place for at least the next 60 days to maintain leverage?
0: Joe, you're absolutely right. And this is the other sort of question we're not. I mean, the cost of this pretty significant military presence is going to have to stay. I think they have to stay in the next 60 days to ensure some compliance.
1: What kind of signal would that send if we sent a carrier strike group somewhere else, home or somewhere else in the world?
0: It would signal to the Iranians, this is over, and they can continue to leverage their proxy networks, put pressure on the region. The problem is we cannot sustain this posture. We don't know the exact figure that the Pentagon is spending per day on this, but we do. You know, the budgets are tough. Trainings are being rescheduled. I mean, this hasn't been an unfunded, unbudgeted military operation. And, you know, this is where the reckoning will come into the costs of this four-month conflict. The military costs, the economic costs, and sometimes when you alleviate the pressure, those costs really come to being. And a lot of folks are going to have to decide, was this worth it? I think they're going to question mark, did we really get the results we needed?
2: Well, and there's also opportunity costs 100%. To consider, including where the U.S. is directing its attention. It is Iran and the Middle East that have taken up a lot of oxygen versus, say, Ukraine and the ongoing war with Russia. The president did suggest at the G7 last week that he wants to shift his focus to ending the war between Russia and Ukraine. And I wonder, Heather, in our final minute, if you think that may spell a better meeting this time around for the NATO Secretary General Mark Rutte as he comes to meet with Trump on Wednesday.
0: All eyes right now. I mean, the president's anger is against our European NATO allies. This incredible spat between Italian Prime Minister Giorgia Meloni and the president. You know, this is where, are you attacking our allies? Are we attacking the mutual problem? But I will say on a positive note in our last few seconds here, the president did seem to be receptive to the Europeans saying, hey, I think the Ukrainians are starting to turn the corner here. Let's get on the winning side. And he seemed to be more open to that. So I'm going to hope for the positive, but I am worried about this July 7th, 8th NATO summit, particularly Secretary Hegseth's comments last week in Europe. Don't attack our allies. Attack the problem together.
1: Interesting how the president wants to be aligned with a winner, though, in this case, right? You wonder if the more advance Ukraine can make here, the more pro-Ukrainian Donald Trump may be.
0: Well, they're making some great headway in Crimea. They are really affecting the Russian economy, but this is going to get worse before it gets better. But we like where it's going right now.
1: Well, always so much to talk about with Heather Connelly. Thank you so much, as always, Heather. American Enterprise Institute with us live in Washington after round one of talks between the U.S. and Iran. We've got a lot more to follow on balance of power. We're going to spend some time later this hour with Frank Luntz, taking the pulse of the American voter on all of this. Straight ahead on Bloomberg.
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2: It's 1:21 on Wall Street. I'm Matt Piper. We check the markets all day long for you here at Bloomberg. There is a slide in several tech giants overshadowing optimism about progress and peace talks between the U.S. and Iran. That has stocks mixed still. The S&P right now is down 0.3%. The Dow is up 0.3%. The Nasdaq is down more than 1% or less than 304 points. Oil, Brent is at $77 a barrel. WTI is at $74 a barrel. The Bloomberg Dollar Spot Index is at 12.1872. As for stocks, we're watching SpaceX all day. Shares are slipping for a third straight day after the company said it is selling investment-grade bonds for the first time to fund its AI ambitions. SpaceX right now down 10%, 10.8%, I should say. We also just learned that it has inked a multi-billion-dollar agreement to provide computing resources to AI startup Reflection AI. Reflection will pay SpaceX's AI division $150 million a month starting next month through the year 2029. And you think it's hot here? A heat wave is forecast to strengthen in Western Europe, with record-breaking temps expected in France, the UK, Spain, and Germany of above 100 degrees. It has already caused a surge in cooling demand that has driven up power prices over there. For on-demand news 24 hours a day, subscribe to Bloomberg News Now wherever you get your podcasts. I'm Matt Piper, and that's a Bloomberg Business Flash. Joe and Kaylee.
3: All right, Matt. Thank you very much. I'm Kaylee Lyons alongside Joe Matthew here in Washington, where, of course, we spend a lot of our time talking about dysfunction in the United States government. We know that things don't always move smoothly. There's plenty of strife between the various parties in power, even when the same party is in power here in Washington, as is the case now. But one thing we can say is we don't have a leadership change as frequently as they have it in the UK. Our system obviously is different. These are two different kinds of democracies. And yet the United Kingdom is on the cusp of getting its seventh prime minister in a decade since Brexit, as the current prime minister, Keir Starmer, announces his plans to resign. His Labour Party obviously having suffered in recent special elections, pressured by low polling figures. The momentum was building, and perhaps his fate was sealed when Andy Burnham, the mayor of Manchester, was won a seat in Parliament last week, setting him up to, of course, be the next prime minister in the UK. But here is Keir Starmer recognizing what an ally close to him called the political realities as he reflected on the situation in his government.
4: The question my party is asking now is whether I am best placed to lead us into the next general election. That is why I will resign as leader of the Labour Party.
5: Indeed, setting us up for another interesting process here, although Kaylee already mentioned the name that matters, and that's Andy Burnham, said to be prepared to succeed Keir Starmer here. It's just a matter of the coronation. Therese Raphael, Bloomberg editorial board member, joins us now, knowing that Keir Starmer lasted longer than a head of lettuce. Therese, but it's obviously a situation that has a lot of Americans wondering how this can happen so quickly. In this case, did this begin with Jeffrey Epstein and the fallout surrounding that scandal, or was this more to do with the economy in the UK?
6: I think it began pretty soon after that momentous 2024 election in which Labour replaced the Tory government and Keir Starmer became prime minister, promising to sort of end the chaos of the last 5 years, but certainly last you know, almost the last 14 years where we saw successive changes of government, economic troubles, and he promised stability. He promised competence in government. And almost immediately, there were doubts that he would be able to deliver it. There were policy reversals. The polls began to reflect a lot of problems with the way he communicated. One contact of mine who's makes no bones about his conservative point of view says, you know, he only really had one adenoidal register, and I think that kind of timber, the way he communicated. Even his resignation speech, I think people just grew a little bit tired of that. But yes, the economy did have an impact, and the Peter Mandelson Peter Mandelson firing and his involvement in Jeffrey Epstein had an impact. There were so many issues that just piled up over the last 2 years. But ultimately, you know, what I think made the biggest difference is that MPs, Labour MPs, began to really doubt that they would be holding their seats in the next election. And Keir Starmer couldn't survive that. The popularity of the Reform UK, of Nigel Farage's party, had really soared. And he needed to go if Labour was going to have a chance to hold on at the next election.
3: Well, of course, there will be the question of governing between now and the next election, Therese. So when we consider Andy Burnham's path here, knowing that it seems all but guaranteed he will become the next prime minister, potentially as soon as mid next month, what decisions is he going to have to make immediately as he considers his own cabinet and the people that will surround him, including Chancellor of the Exchequer, for example?
6: Yeah, huge decisions. There are a lot of names that have been thrown out for Chancellor of the Exchequer, including Ed Miliband, who is very unpopular with the union. So the conversations that are going on now behind the scenes will be between Andy Burnham and union leaders and labor heavyweights. And the signal that he sends to the markets, especially, is going to be enormously important. And we've heard him very quickly reverse that gaffe where he said, you know, Britain is too in hock to the bond markets, and you know, quickly got slapped down for that some months ago. So he'll have to make that decision, but also foreign policy. He's not experienced in foreign policy the way and will not have credibility on that front the way Keir Starmer does. Who will he appoint as foreign secretary? Will he publish the defense investment plan, which governs Britain's entire defense strategy and spending and has been long delayed and will determine how Britain meets its NATO targets and its credibility among its NATO allies on defense and security issues. So they're big heavyweight issues. It's a long way from Manchester to London, even if it's just, you know, a very short train ride.
5: No doubt. What happens to Keir Starmer after this? You could put a small orchestra together with all the former prime ministers of the past 10 years.
6: Yeah, I mean, he said he wanted to focus on being a good husband and dad. He's, you know, is still fairly young. You can't really, you wouldn't, you know, imagine that he would want to be on the sidelines for too long. There have been some suggestions that he would make a very good foreign secretary, allowing Andy Burnham to focus on the domestic policy. But that would require them to really, to put aside a lot of personal animosity. Starmer had backed Burnham. I think it was 2015 when he ran for Labour leader. Burnham's very belatedly backed Starmer in 2020. There's no love lost between the two. But, you know, if you're looking for someone to front Britain's, Britain to the world, you could do worse than Keir Starmer. I think that's one area where the public have given him quite a bit of credit on. But there are other candidates, too. Yvette Cooper's in the job. So who knows? But I think Starmer will probably want to take a break to consider things for a while. But I wouldn't be surprised if he's back in some capacity.
3: All right, Therese, thank you so much. Therese Raphael, member of the Bloomberg editorial board. We appreciate it as we consider the turnover once again in the UK government. But as Therese talks about this notion that it wasn't even just the tide shifting against Keir Starmer, but his Labour Party after their sweep to power in 2024, it raises questions about whether this is just once again a year that is working against incumbency. And you certainly see echoes of that anti-incumbent behavior here in the United States, as well as we careen toward our own midterm elections. And it's on that note that we welcome now back to our Washington, D.C. studio, Frank Lutz, the pollster and CEO of FIL, Inc., who is with us now on Bloomberg TV and radio. Frank, it's good to see you.
7: Good to see you. You know, I was just in London last week.
3: Were you?
7: I met with Tony Blair, who's been the most successful labor leader of the last 50 years. Mm-hmm. And the fact is, when labor tacks towards the center, when it takes common sense approaches, policies, and doesn't try to govern with an ideological bent, labor wins. Mm-hmm. And when labor goes ideological, they lose. And that's something that the people who are still in power now need to consider. Common sense, solutions, results, get things done, that wins. Ideological politics, even in the UK, and we're going to see some of that here in America, mm-hmm. that loses.
8: Well, it's easy to connect the dots to the U.S. on this, right? We're going to see the Senate today, Frank, vote and likely pass a bipartisan housing bill that every lawmaker who comes on this program is going to talk about, because it's the one thing they could collaborate on. After this, is the store closed?
7: Let's see what happens in Iran. But we don't even know whether we can trust the agreement, whether we trust what we're seeing. The problem is deeper than just the politicians. The problem is that the American people have lost faith, trust, and confidence in their leadership, not just in the political leadership, but the leadership of lawyers, doctors, professionals, business people. We are suffering through a crisis of confidence in the people in charge. Mm-hmm. And until people step up and say, enough, I hear you, I get it, and let's start bringing in accountability, responsibility, until that happens, this is going to get deeper and deeper.
3: Well, you talk about the deal with Iran, and it's unclear whether or not we can trust it. Does the American electorate want to see an end to this conflict that the vast majority of them didn't want started in the first place? I just wonder, for all of the talking about how this may or may not be an ultimately strategically satisfactory deal for the United States here in Washington, if everyday people are saying, no, we're glad it's over. It doesn't matter what the end game ultimately was.
7: So here's the problem. They want it over. You're correct. They didn't want it to start in the first place. But now they don't trust the details. They don't trust what's actually being written there. They do not want Iran to have nuclear weapons. They do not want Iran to be in control of the straits of the oil market. But they're not willing to do those things that will remove control from Iran. So now we're in this catch-22 where I don't know how you fix something that's so horrifically broken that we want services, but we don't want to pay the taxes. We want Social Security and Medicare, but we don't want to invest in the future. You can't have it both ways. And at some point, someone has to say, look, they made promises to you that they're going to break. Sorry about that, but we have to get our act together.
8: So does President Trump get credit for stopping the war, or is he blamed for starting it?
7: Oh, there you go. That's perfect. He does get blamed for starting it. They did not want this. Republicans did not want this. And he cannot keep pursuing it when the public says no. And the issue with Congress is that they keep saying, this is our responsibility. We declare war. It's our vote. And the public says, I don't trust you either. I don't want what's happening in the White House. I don't want what's happening on Capitol Hill. At some point, who do you turn to? The Supreme Court has lower approval ratings now than ever before.
8: Yeah.
7: The media, this institution, lower levels of trust and respect than ever before. Every institution, what the hell are we supposed to do when we look at television and we say, I don't trust me. I don't trust anyone who's speaking to me now. And I don't know how to fix it.
8: Wow. If you don't, who does?
7: I'm listening to the experts. And if you're an expert, and I use that in quotation marks, we don't trust them either.
8: Right.
7: We don't trust the scientists. We don't trust the experts in business. Bobby Kennedy is able to lead the Health and Human Services Department because he shares that same kind of skepticism to the people who got us here. Mm-hmm. The problem is who's going to get us out of here.
3: Well, and when we consider that, obviously this erosion in trust didn't happen overnight. Frank, this was, you know, through repeated majorities and minorities and what have you. So it probably can't be expected to change overnight either, no matter what happens in November. But with all of this in mind, if you had to call the outcome of the midterms in November right now, where will we be? Is it a Democratic House and a Democratic Senate?
7: Democratic House, a tie in the Senate, which will go to the Republicans because of the vice president. But right now, Republicans are not participating. And this is what I say to every American right now, because this is important. It's not the pollsters who are going to get this wrong. If Republicans aren't voting and Democrats are, that tells me there are going to be a couple of Democrats who get elected in the Senate who we did not see. And it's not that the polling is wrong. It's that Republicans didn't turn out. And that's why it's too close to call.
8: What's going to happen? I think it's Wednesday. The president goes to this steering committee lunch in the room with Republican senators. Will it feel different?
7: No.
8: Than it did last time, the time before that?
7: There are some of them who are angry at him.
8: Yeah.
7: For the Texas, for the endorsement that cost John Cornyn the Senate seat. And the fact is, a Democrat can win in Texas. If you have low Republican turnout and the Hispanic vote, which had moved towards the GOP but is now dead center, undecided, you could even see Texas flip.
8: Wow.
7: And that was a decision that the president made. Ohio, Republican incumbent, a previous Democratic senator seeking to get his seat back. Alaska, turnout is critical. Alaska and Maine. Turnout is critical in determining who wins. North Carolina, Trump bullied and just pushed Tom Tillis out. And Tillis said, enough, I don't want to do this anymore. Well, that seat's going from Republican to Democrat. So I can show you race after race where the president's involvement is more likely to lead to a Democrat than a Republican. But in the end, if he focuses on affordability, if he focuses on health care, if he gives people the confidence that they need to believe that next year will be better than this year, he'll be okay. But I don't know if he's going to do that. I don't know if his language is going to be sufficiently targeted to say to people, have faith and trust in me. Have confidence that things are going to get better. Because I'll tell you, the words that he's using right now are not effective.
3: Well, he, of course, though, isn't running for election. Again, it's Republicans in Congress who are up for the vote this time. So is it wise at this point in the cycle for those Republicans who are on the ballot to break from the president if he's not doing things, or does it still serve to have close ties to him?
7: That is a great question. And the answer is, if you break, you break the party. If you break to save yourself, you hurt everybody else. So in the end, the Republicans will rise and fall based on what the American people think of the president. And make no mistake, Donald Trump is the most powerful political leader in my lifetime, even greater than Ronald Reagan. People are going to vote based on what they think of Donald Trump, not necessarily what they think about Congress. And it's beholden to him to communicate more effectively than he's doing right now. And if he chooses not to, if we keep hearing about inflation, I love inflation, or affordability is a hoax, if that's what we're going to hear from this White House, then Republicans are in trouble.
8: We got to wrap in a minute, Frank, but we woke up to news of Alan Greenspan passing today. Emblematic of a Washington that valued institutions. And in this case, a giant of a man whose voice people did believe. You don't see that very often anymore. Is this the counter to what you're describing?
7: Yes, and watch the when people come to pay their respects to him in the next few days. Watch how many Democrats will be there. There'll be Democrats, Republicans, political people, business people. Yeah. Greenspan could bring everyone together in a single room at a single time, and that doesn't exist in Washington anymore. Alan Greenspan was more than a legend. He was a guy who could... His voice was so significant, so essential, and we don't have that kind of person right now.
8: I appreciate your being here, as always, Frank. It's great to compare notes.
7: Thanks.
8: The CEO of FIL Inc., of course, there's only one Frank Luntz. There was only one Alan Greenspan, as we remember the ways.
9: Greenspan's first exposure to the global financial system he would lead came playing the clarinet in a jazz band at a New Hampshire resort in 1944, not really understanding at the time that the delegates gathered one floor below him were working through what would become the Bretton Woods Accords.
10: I was at the Mount Washington Hotel in Bretton Woods, New Hampshire. I didn't have a clue what all of that noise around me was. And somebody said, well, there's a big convention here. And I said, oh, too bad. I didn't think about it again for 75 years.
9: 43 years later, he'd gone from playing in the band to becoming simply the chairman, presiding over the Federal Reserve for nearly 20 years. That's the second longest tenure in history. Known for supporting the economy through what became known as the Greenspan put that helped give the United States unprecedented prosperity through the 1990s. Alan Greenspan was the first to admit he didn't know everything. Not even he could have anticipated something never taught in economics, the possibility of negative interest rates.
10: How in the world did we end up with negative interest rates? Interest rates are a major component of what economists call time preference. It's the extent of discounting human beings make about values today versus values tomorrow.
9: But to the end, Chair Greenspan remained focused on the big questions that he found timeless, and especially on the threat posed by our looming national deficit.
10: The one thing that has been a very considerable surprise in recent years is the extent to which unequivocally entitlements are crowding out gross domestic savings, dollar for dollar. To get that changed is a huge political issue.
9: Though he has been gone from his position at the top of the Federal Reserve for over a quarter century, the hole that he leaves will continue on well into the future.
8: Alan Greenspan, 100 years old. The voice you just heard, of course, was that of our great colleague David Westin, the host of Bloomberg Wall Street Week, and he's with us today in Washington, D.C. It just happened to work out like this to our benefit. David, it's great to see you, and thanks for spending some time with Kaylee and I on an important day like this. I was really touched by Alan Greenspan's wife, of course, Andrea Mitchell of NBC News legend, who referred to his battle with Parkinson's, which I was not aware of, and something that we should all consider the impact that that must have had on his family. The giant of a man, she said. There couldn't be another Fed chair like this in this day and age.
11: I suspect not, because the history's different. You know, the whole situation's different.
8: Yeah.
11: But to think about the battle with Parkinson's, the last time I saw him was two or three years ago, actually at a big event here in D.C., the Gridiron Dinner.
8: Yeah.
11: And he was not, well, he was there in his wheelchair with Andrea, and he insisted he wanted to be at the party. So he was battling. There's no question about that.
8: Yeah.
3: Well, that speaks to Greenspan, the man, but there was Greenspan, to Joe's point, the Federal Reserve Chair.
11: Yes.
3: And this notion that the Fed cannot be a Greenspan-led Fed once again, has he not, though, left a lasting mark on the institution in the notion that the Federal Reserve is always going to be there as the backstop to financial markets if necessary?
11: That is the Greenspan put, exactly. But beyond that, Kaylee, he was the one who started the news conference when they made the announcement. And the FOMC announcement thing before that, under Volcker, before, you know, they make the decision, they sort of set it out. But he really put the Federal Reserve on the front page. And it's sort of ironic. He was he communicated a lot. He talked a lot, and most people couldn't understand what he was saying most of the time. And I think it was intentional. He didn't want people to understand too much of what he was saying.
8: He needed a decoder ring.
11: Yeah,
8: now
11: exactly.
8: It's just Fed speak all day long. So, but just to add on to what Kaylee asked you, everybody knows about the Greenspan put, and there was a reason why. But then it became the Bernanke put. Then it became the Powell put. Will there be a Warsh put?
11: Well, certainly if President Trump has his way, there will be a Warsh.
8: That's
11: exactly
8: for sure.
11: Right.
8: But after what you heard last week, though?
11: One of the things that struck me about Alan Greenspan was... And I'm not saying that they would agree, but some of his policies were very similar to what Donald Trump would like. He basically favored loose monetary policy. That was the put, right?
8: That's right.
11: And he also was against regulation of the financial industry. He held back on that and later on said probably he made a mistake because of the great financial crisis. So he sort of shared that. I mean, it was an Ayn Rand. He was an acolyte of Ayn Rand who really believed in that free market capitalism with a vengeance.
3: Well, and I wonder if we're seeing echoes of the things that he experienced or that came about at the end of his tenure, like the financial crisis because of subprime. Now we have questions around private credit, for example. He once warned of irrational exuberance. Now we're living in the age of AI driving incredible valuations in these markets.
11: And one other parallel or distinction. He fought against raising rates in the 90s because he thought productivity was coming up because the internet was clicking in. And a lot of people criticized him saying, we're going to have runaway inflation. He said, no, I'm looking at the numbers. He always liked to look at the individual numbers. He said, I don't see it. And he was right in the end. There was more productivity. So that's a flip side. It could also be AI. That's something that Kevin Warsh believes in.
3: He has a task force for that.
11: Exactly. for that and a lot of other things. Yeah, that's right. But he really believed in that increased productivity through technology.
8: So with all of the comparisons to 2000, 1999, whatever you want to call it, I wonder what we can learn then. A hands-off approach to this emerging technology called the internet, but also concern about where the markets were heading. We're setting new all-time highs every day and have been doing so with the Strait of Hormuz closed over the past couple of weeks. This idea of irrational exuberance colliding with a laissez-faire approach to new technology would say, do what now?
11: Yeah, but it's interesting. It's a great point, Joe, but it's interesting. The laissez-faire he was criticized for, and to some extent even said he'd gone too far on, was in financial regulation, regulating the banks and monitoring the banks. You're talking about laissez-faire with respect to technology.
8: That's right.
11: And it's not clear the Fed should have much role at all. What do they know about AI, what to do about it?
8: Yeah.
11: And so it's a different sort of problem. I think that really more is an executive branch problem rather than the central bank.
3: Even though the Fed will consider its economic effects, hence the task force that Kevin Warsh has put forward, including a number of others. And that gets to also the question of communication. Kevin Warsh has made it very clear that he doesn't think the Fed should overly communicate. He is unlike Alan Greenspan in that way, would you say?
11: Yes, absolutely. Although I'm watching that news conference, Kevin Warsh's first news conference, I thought he was very clear and very direct. I mean, he didn't shy away from the questions, and he gave direct answers. Now, it helped with the task force, as you point out, to say, we're going to get to that. We're going to think about everything. You don't have to actually make decisions. But I mean, he doesn't want to have as much communication, I think maybe particularly from the regional presidents. He'd like to have more control over it. But he didn't show me any sort of opaqueness in what he wants to do. He seemed pretty straightforward. But the thing about Alan Greenspan, the people miss, is he was not a theoretical economist. Mm-hmm. You know, he got a master's degree in economics in 1950. He got his PhD 20 years later because he was actually an advisor to companies. And as Fed chair, he would look at individual numbers repeatedly. He did not have a theory that he applied. He would look at the individual numbers, call up and see what's going on with the rail cars, what's going on in that part of the economy, this part of the economy. And he really did it from the bottom up.
3: Incredible to reflect on the legacy of Alan Greenspan, who again died today at 100 years old. David Westin, host of Bloomberg Wall Street Week, thank you so much for the conversation. And of course, as we were just discussing, Alan Greenspan once warned of irrational exuberance in markets. Maybe we have seen some of that as of late, but it's not present today with stocks actually heading lower. So let's get a check on those markets now as we turn to Matt Piper up in New York.
2: And Kaylee and Joe, thanks. It's 1:48 on Wall Street. I'm Matt Piper, and we do check the markets for you all day long here at Bloomberg. Markets are mixed while oil prices are edging lower on fresh optimism over progress in those U.S.-Iran negotiations. In fact, Vice President Vance just spoke moments ago saying they continue to make progress in Switzerland on technical talks. Let's go to the boards. The S&P 500 right now is down 0.3%. The Dow is up 0.3%. The Nasdaq is down 1.2% or 307 points. COMEX Gold down 1% at $4,200. Oil, Brent is down 3.5%. $77 a barrel. WTI still sticking steady at $74 a barrel. Your top business stories. Iranian crude is flooding onto the global market again. Bloomberg has just learned that Iran shipped more than 30 million barrels of oil for Asia in the past week. The flow of oil through the Strait of Hormuz is running at the fastest pace since the Iran war began, despite Tehran stating that the waterway was shut. For on-demand news 24 hours a day, subscribe to Bloomberg News now wherever you get your podcasts. I'm Matt Piper, and that's a Bloomberg Business Flash. Joe and Kaylee.
3: All right, Matt, thank you so much. All of that oil that is now once again able to flow out of the Middle East obviously should help, at least in some way, in bringing energy prices down and perhaps dampening the inflation that many feared would arise from a prolonged closure of the Strait of Hormuz. But there are still inflation-related energy costs to consider, especially as here at home we consider the build-out of massive data centers and the energy that they will consume, the power and the grid that they need to connect to. This is something we explored on Balance of Power last week when the chair of FERC, Laura Sweat, joined us to talk about their new proposal to hook data centers up to the grid. She said right now the grid's not ready. They're trying to change that.
12: The way that our electric grid is now with the generation that we have today, it is not going to work. That is why we have to be aggressive. We have to look at everything with fresh eyes and make interventionist and unprecedented action.
3: The National Electrical Manufacturers Association is also looking at how to address the challenge of data centers and the components that go into them to make them more energy efficient. They just released a blueprint for this earlier this month, and their president and CEO, Deborah Phillips, is here with us now in our Washington, D.C. studio. Deborah, welcome to Bloomberg TV and radio. It's good to see you.
13: Thank you so much for having me.
3: So you obviously have just put forward this framework. How can NEMA essentially help to make data centers more efficient? What does it take?
13: Yep. So we represent the electrical equipment manufacturers. We make up about a third of every data center that's built. So it's really in our vested interest to make sure that these data centers are operating safely, as efficiently as possible. And that's really why we came together to produce this blueprint, in order to contribute to this conversation about how we're going to manage these large loads that are coming online.
8: Is this like Christmas morning for you guys? I wake up to another headline every day, and today was no exception. Microsoft, Chevron, sign power deal for Texas data center. You've got GE Vernova attached to it. You've got Caterpillar. Everyone's rallying. Maybe there'll be another one tomorrow. Is this good news for you in that a story like this keeps data center off the grid, or is it your job to marry the two?
13: It's our job to marry the two. Mm-hmm. I mean, it is a great time to be in the electrical industry, not only because of what's happening in the data center space, but we're onshoring manufacturing. Mm-hmm. That every manufacturing facility, about 30% of the spend is on electrical equipment. You think about, you know, we're also starting to power our cars through electric vehicles. So it really is the age of electrification. And so this industry is in quite the pole position to serve each of these end markets.
3: Mm-hmm. And how do you do that more efficiently? What needs to change?
13: Well, that's really what this data center blueprint is all about. How do you use all of these electrical technologies in a data center application? Think about them as a whole system, build for efficiency, but also for scale and speed. And so that's what this framework does. It takes a look across all of those technologies, looks at the impact from an environmental standpoint, from an energy efficiency standpoint, and also from a safety standpoint. Data centers are using massive amounts of electricity. Yeah. So we've got to, you know, manage these voltages wisely.
8: Uh-huh. I mentioned the Microsoft Chevron deal. That's a natural gas deal. You're dealing with moving electrons from any number of sources, though. And for how long will this be and all of the above as we try to look to the future of nuclear? Mm-hmm. You're still going to be pushing natural gas, oil. I don't know if coal's involved in this. Will solar become a bigger part?
13: Absolutely. We believe we need all sources of generation, no doubt, mm-hmm. and for the foreseeable future, for at least the next 10 years.
8: Is gas at the top of that list?
13: I mean, gas is in there. Gas is in there because it's dispatchable.
8: Right.
13: You know, you can run a data center operation 24/7 when mm-hmm. you use natural gas. But solar, energy storage, wind, it's all part of the equation.
8: Wind.
13: And oftentimes you can build these renewable energy generation sources faster than traditional because of permitting delays. So, you know, we need the entire ecosystem, mm-hmm. I think, to deliver all of these electrons where they need to go with speed.
3: Mm-hmm. You also need the parts and components. And I wonder, as we're seeing build-outs of this scale, if there are any bottleneck supply chain challenges that your members are running into, and if tariffs perhaps exacerbate them in some areas.
13: Well, for sure, supply chain has been the top of every manufacturer's mind since the days of COVID. For in the electrical system, I mean, we're focused on chips, mm-hmm. we're focused on electrical steel, we're focused on critical minerals. And so, you know, making sure that we have ample domestic supply of those materials is key to this industry during this moment.
8: Fascinating. You could write a whole book about chips, I'm sure, on their own. Would the gas turbine be next in line for the most in-demand item?
13: Yeah. I mean, there's been a lot of discussion about transformers, switchgear, gas turbines.
8: Uh-huh.
13: And from time to time, there are long lead times for those materials. But this industry is thinking about investing for the long game. Knowing what's coming in our electrical system, how do we make sure that we've got these supply chains here domestically to serve this need
12: for the next 10 years.
8: Well, you are in the middle of a storm right now. I can only imagine, looking back on this a couple of years from now, the incredible growth that you're surrounded by. Deborah, thank you for joining us to talk about it. Deborah Phillips, National Electrical Manufacturers Association. She's the president and CEO. Alongside Kaylee Lyons, I'm Joe Matthew. That does it for the early edition. We'll meet you back here at 5 p.m. Eastern for the late edition of Balance of Power. And you can only get it right here on Bloomberg TV and radio.
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0: The triumphs were the kind of thing that he was noted for in the most of the first two-thirds of his term, shall we say. He stepped in front of the 1987 market crash by promising unlimited liquidity. And then he presided over, as you said, the longest to that point period of economic expansion in the country's history. And he also brought us to a soft landing after the dot-com bubble. But that 1987 intervention was repeated in 1995 when the markets fell, and again in 1998 when long-term capital management got into trouble, and then it became the template for QE under Ben Bernanke and succeeding chairs. So that became known as the Greenspan put, and there's pretty much agreement that that has distorted the markets. He also was too slow to recognize what was going on in the markets in the early aughts when we got into trouble with the housing markets. His monetary policy before that, in the early aughts coming out of the dot-com recession, was to lower rates to 1%, the lowest they'd ever been at that point, and then leave them there for a long time, which then enabled all that subprime lending to grow. And he turned away from warnings that we were going to get into trouble with that. So a lot of things happened under him that were very important. I think irrational exuberance is probably the catchphrase he'll be known for, but not the most important thing that he did, because at that point, he didn't stop the market. They just kept going up and up and up, and eventually we had the dot-com bubble.
4: Mike, we'll talk more about markets and bubbles throughout the program today, but before we do that, I'm just curious in your view about the way that he communicated with the public and how that changed over his 18 years, and if we can draw any sort of line between the way that members of the Federal Reserve communicate publicly now and how he communicated to the public.
0: Well, he changed the Fed entirely. In 1994, he was the first one to put out a statement after the meeting telling the markets what they had done. Up until that time, you had to parse through the money markets and the money supply to figure out what the interest rate was. And every bank employed what were called Fed watchers. He put out the statement, and then a short time later, he made that a permanent feature of the Fed. They expanded the minutes and brought them closer to the date of the meeting. They announced a lot of other programs that they had previously not done before. And they started speaking on television a little bit more. So he definitely opened up the Fed in a way that it never had been until the point where he's there. Now, since then, we've had the development of technology that has also increased the reach of all these speeches. And I think that what Kevin Warsh is worried about in terms of too much speech is more related to that than to Greenspan's initial moves.
5: Well, we are now in a new era, too, at the Fed, and that is the Kevin Warsh era. Hey, Mike, thank you so much. We always appreciate your perspective and the different Fed chairs and certainly the economic cycles that were the backdrop for each. That, of course, is our Michael McKee. He's on vacation, but he jumped in.
4: I was going to say, I'm glad he brought a collared shirt. He's not in Jackson Hole for, you know, the annual Fed symposium.
5: Not yet.
4: Not yet. That comes in August.
5: But, yeah, exactly. Yeah. But jumping on, because he really just has such a valued perspective here at Bloomberg when it comes to Fed chairs and Fed cycles. Hey, our next guest does too, although he was a lot younger, I believe, when Alan Greenspan was there at the Fed. Let's get to David Lebovitz. He is multi-asset solutions global strategist at JP Morgan Asset Management. They've got about $4.2 trillion in assets under management. David here with us on set. Before we get to the macro, tell us about, I think you were in college when Alan Greenspan was wrapping up his tenure as Fed chair. I'm just, any recollection, or even as you started at JP Morgan, I think that was in 2010.
6: So when I think about Greenspan, the thing that I always come back to is that he left his mark on the Federal Reserve. It was very much the Greenspan view as opposed to the view of the Fed. And so, you know, obviously we remember what happened after that, and it was a little bit difficult to find my first job to try to commiserate with you a little bit.

0: You know, Warsh wants to be seen as the leader of the current Federal Reserve and really kind of drive the decision making, while albeit still respecting the structure of committee.
1: How does he want to change? Does Kevin Warsh want to change the Fed? Just based on what we heard last week. No, there are a lot of task forces involved.
0: So lots of task forces and lots of breaking down problems. But I think two things really, really come to mind. One is he wants to remove some of that forward guidance, right? He wants to leave a little bit more to the imagination of market participants. Arguably more important is the idea that inflation is going to be priority number one. And if that wasn't made clear by the statement and the presser, I'm not sure how to make it that much clearer. What's interesting about that in the current environment is we're looking at an economy which is effectively at full employment. And so the question to my mind going forward is, how does the growth-inflation relationship evolve, and how does Warsh respond to that on a go-forward basis?
2: You know, sometimes, David, they say you get the right Fed chair at any given moment in time. Is Kevin Warsh the right Fed chair for where we are and what's coming at investors and maybe big disruptions like AI as that continues to play out in the economy and markets?
0: So I think I'll leave the historians to determine whether or not he was the right Fed chair when all is said and done. But I do think when I look at the skew of
2: risks. But based on what you've heard from him.
0: So when I look at the skew of risks in the current environment, I definitely perceive more risk from inflation than risk to the labor market. And so I do think we have somebody who's going to be very focused on what's happening with prices at the helm of the Fed. And I think that's arguably a good thing, because as we've seen over the past couple of years, when that inflation genie comes out, mm-hmm. it can be difficult to put back in the bottle.
1: So let's tie in the macro environment with the challenge of inflation right now. Certainly we're seeing oil under pressure today. Maybe there's some optimism about what's happening in the Middle East. But that story can change, as we learned over the weekend, right. Very, very quickly.
0: Yes.
1: So if that is the main driver of inflation right now, then what is the task that the Fed chair has in front of us?
0: So I think that that's actually the wrong thing to be focusing on. I think what the Fed needs to focus on, and I think what the Fed will focus on, is the way things evolve in the labor market. Movements in food prices, movements in energy prices, they come, they go. Only if those price moves are sustained will they really have a broader impact on the economy. If you see the labor market tighten further, you see wage growth begin to reaccelerate, that's what's going to rub the Fed the wrong way, and that's what's going to evoke some sort of response.
2: Is it possible that, you know, what comes to bite back this administration is the limits on immigration? I mean, how do you grow an economy, right? You have to grow the workforce eventually. I mean, is that going to kind of hurt this economy?
0: I think that's the biggest risk as it pertains to wage growth. You know, you have structurally reduced the supply of workers that is available that, you know, all things else equal, should push up on wage growth over time. And so the way that you can square the circle, the way that you can thread the needle, is you're making a bet on productivity. You're making a bet on the AI.
2: Something Greenspan talked an awful lot about.
0: Exactly. And he got it very much correct. And so what I think we need to watch for, again, you know, is not necessarily what shows up in the productivity statistics. Productivity is effectively a residual, right, that the BEA ends up with after their calculation, but more so what businesses are saying, right? How they're using AI and whether that's flowing through to the bottom line. Because if you can increase the amount of revenue you're generating per employee, that to me is the clearest measure of productivity growth in real time.
1: Are you seeing evidence of that right now?
0: I think you're beginning to see some signs of it, but I think that the improvement we've seen in the productivity statistics over the past couple of quarters should not be conflated with what's going on with AI.
1: Explain that a little more. So even we've gotten better at measuring it, but don't confuse that with an actual productivity.
0: Well, you're just beginning. I would
1: tech.
0: Say that the productivity numbers versus what we're saying on, say, a revenue per employee basis are telling two slightly different things. You're beginning to see some good forward progress made, but I'm not sure that we can attribute all of the improvement in the government statistics to what's happened with AI.
2: And without maybe, you know, spilling the secrets on what you guys are doing at your firm, but I was talking to somebody in the banking community on the technical side, but saying that right now banks are like, use whatever you need. Models, go ahead, do it, everybody. At some point, there is a cost to that, and it's going to be banks, every industry is going to be a lot more discretionary.
0: So I think that there are two things, right? One is the power of the tool. The other is the spend, right? We've seen from countless businesses across the U.S. economy that their AI-related spend is up substantially this year. That is an issue in and of itself. In terms of the tools, you know, yes, they're saying use these tools. Try to figure out how to make your job not easier but more effective. What I actually think we're going to see here is a more nuanced adoption of AI over time, where financial services firms use AI in a very specific way. And that's different from manufacturing firms. That's different from healthcare firms. And again, when you begin to specialize, that can actually help reduce the overall cost. So right now, everybody's throwing everything they have at this because

0: it's so new, I do think we'll see it mature.
1: But David, is it a threat to the labor force, as Dario Amodei has talked about at Anthropic?
0: So it's interesting, because I could give you countless examples of technological innovations over time that were perceived as threats to the labor force. It may be a threat to the labor force as it currently stands, but the one thing about these big transitions is that, yes, you destroy jobs on one end of the economy, but you create a whole bunch of jobs on the other end. And I think it's not about, will, you know, AI replace our jobs? It's how can we adapt the way we do our jobs to maybe delegate some things to this technology and focus on things that require more critical thinking?
2: In the meantime, there's an incredible spend, right? You know, just look at SpaceX. And I know your bank, everybody was involved. So again, not going to be specific, but the equity raise is the debt raise. We've got SpaceX, like all the banks are now kind of shopping that debt raise. I mean, at some point, does it become a little silly? And when do we start to get nervous? Because it is going to be more discretionary, as you said, specific industries doing certain things. So when do we, I don't know, how do you kind of roll that into your outlook?
0: So I'd say from an academic perspective, right, Modigliani Miller tells us that it's not about the capital structure, it's about how you use it. So theoretically, we could issue a ton of debt, a ton of equity, and you would see the productivity gains accrue over time. Unfortunately, that's not the way the world actually works. And I think what's most interesting to me is when you look at what's happening in the market right now, investors seem to be differentiating between the companies that are writing the checks and the companies that are receiving the checks. Because at the end of the day, what everybody's going to care about is whether or not there's sufficient ROI on all of this to make it worth the spend. We're still, again, very early days there, but it's not lost on me that particularly as the credit markets have opened up to this AI financing trade, that's something that we need to keep a close eye on, because as we've seen throughout cycles, right, leverage can be the thing that brings the whole house down.
1: Yeah.
2: Dare I say irrational exuberance?
1: No, it's a nice way to end it.
2: Is it?
1: Yeah.
2: 30 seconds. Your major driving force when it comes to markets now, as you look at things.
0: So I think
2: major narrative.
0: We're still in a world where we're pro risk across our multi-asset portfolios, but we're really leaning into where we have fundamental support for the thesis. And so in the equity market, we want to see the earnings, right? We're not necessarily going to take a flyer on a company that's not generating profits. On the credit side, we're trying to diversify our sources of carry. So, you know, it's not clear to me that spreads can tighten all that much further. So we want to have some consumer exposure through the securitized market, some corporate exposure through things like the high yield market. And if we get a little bit of price appreciation, great. If not, we're still earning a pretty healthy carry when all is said and done.
2: Great stuff. Thank you so much. Great way to get going on the Monday for us. David Lebowitz, he is a multi-asset solutions global strategist at JP Morgan Asset Management. This is Bloomberg.
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9: It's 2:21 on Wall Street. I'm Matt Piper. Traders are driving stocks down from the brink of record highs amid apparent progress in peace talks between Iran and the U.S. The S&P right now is down 0.2%. The Dow is up 0.4, or 204 points. The Nasdaq is down nearly 1%, losing 256 points at this hour. The two-year yield is at 4.22. The 10-year is at 4.50. Oil has retreated. Brent is at $77 a barrel. WTI, just moments ago, is now at $75 a barrel. Bloomberg's dollar spot index is at 1218. As for stocks we're watching, shares of Getty Images are surging. Right now, they are up 93%. Guess why? AI. It's after the stock photo company announced a licensing deal with OpenAI. The images from Getty's library will now appear in search and discovery features of ChatGPT. Analysts were worried that artificial intelligence developers would poach their business. Well, are you looking for deals? The big retailers hold their major summer promotional events this week. Walmart's promotion kicks off today and runs through Sunday. Amazon holds its Prime Day event for members starting tomorrow and running through Friday. And Target's Circle Deal Days promotion also goes live tomorrow and also runs through Friday. For on-demand news 24 hours a day, subscribe to Bloomberg News Now wherever you get your podcasts. I'm Matt Piper, and that's a Bloomberg Business Flash.
2: All right, Matt, thank you so much. Carol Masser, Tim Stanovic, live here at Bloomberg headquarters in New York City. Want to head back to geopolitics. Keir Starmer said he would step down as Britain's prime minister after suffering a precipitous fall from favor, paving the way, Tim, for Andy Burnham to succeed him. This was the story. I mean, to be fair, Bloomberg was all over it this morning.
1: Starmer's exit opens the door to Britain's fifth premier just since 2022. It's a jarring milestone for a political system which once prized itself on its stability. Here's Prime Minister Starmer speaking earlier outside of 10 Downing.
10: The question my party is asking now is whether I am best placed to lead us into the next general election. That is why I will resign as leader of the Labour Party.
1: Prime Minister Keir Starmer earlier today in London, with nominations for successor opening next month, July 9th, then any contest wrapped up by the end of Parliament's summer break. That happens on September 1st. He did say, Carol, he would remain in office until the process is done and, quote, ensure an orderly handover of power.
2: It's been a tough few years, yeah, certainly, for the United Kingdom. For the latest, we do head to London and to Therese Raphael, a member of the Bloomberg Opinion editorial board. Therese, for those who may not be following UK politics so closely, why is this happening now? What do we need to know, certainly, to as an investing audience?
11: Yeah, well, I think the first thing to that will strike people is just how often this seems to be happening in the UK. So this is the seventh change of power since we've had the Brexit referendum in 2016. It's happening now for a couple of reasons. There were a series of local elections around the country in May in which Nigel Farage's Reform UK did tremendously well. And it looked very likely that if there were a general election held, Labour would be out of power and Britain would be ruled not by one of the two major parties that have governed it throughout much of modern history, but by Reform UK. So that has set off alarm bells among Labour MPs who have also noted that Keir Starmer is a very, very unpopular leader. There's not been one major scandal. There has been the scandal around his former U.S. ambassador, Peter Mandelson, whose ties to Jeffrey Epstein were much deeper than Starmer had admitted knowing or knew. But there's not been one thing that really, destroyed Starmer's prime ministership in the way we saw with, say, the Tories, where you had a series of scandals that ended up resulting in Boris Johnson having to leave power. But the second thing that happened was the what we call a by-election, which is an election in a Manchester constituency called Makerfield last week, in which Andy Burnham, a Labour heavyweight, very popular politician, won resoundingly in the very constituency that Reform had swept to a clean victory in the council elections in May. And what that seemed to show Labour MPs is that here was a Labour politician capable of taking on Nigel Farage's Reform. And he's a very different Labour politician. He's in his 50s. He's very charismatic. He's able to tell a story about what he's done in Manchester as mayor. And he's been in politics a very long time. He was he served previous Labour prime ministers. He was an MP in the past. So the Makerfield victory for Andy Burnham made it very hard for Keir Starmer to argue that he should stay on. And his own cabinet seemed to have impressed on him that this just wasn't worth fighting. And he resigned this morning.
1: I mentioned a few dates, Therese, July 9th, September 1st, which is the end of Parliament's summer break. What is the timeline here for a new prime minister?
11: Normally, to bring in a new Labour leader is an incredibly involved and long process. But this one looks like it's going to happen fairly quickly. I don't think that we see any Labour candidates at the moment that who will stand up and try to challenge Andy Burnham. The most likely one was Wes Streeting, the former health secretary, but he also announced today that he wasn't going to quibble over small differences and he was going to get behind Andy Burnham and was probably hoping for quite a senior position in a Burnham cabinet. So Starmer has made it clear it would be before the end of the summer break. Parliament goes on break for the summer, which means, but I think we're more likely to see it, in a matter of weeks, if not, but certainly before the end of the summer. And the question for, I think, the Burnham camp is, do they try to capitalize on the current momentum and have a transition as quickly as possible? Or do they take some time to work out, who the leadership team is and what their positions are on a range of key issues?
2: Just a reminder that there's a lot of political instability or changes going on around the world, certainly in terms of what's going on in the UK. Therese, thank you so much. So appreciate it. Therese Raphael, she is a member of the Bloomberg Opinion Editorial Board, joining us from London. All right, from UK politics to the latest between the US and Iran. Bunch of headlines. I feel like, is it just a difficult situation, Tim, and this is just how something goes? Or it does make me wonder, are there some real problems about this deal sticking longer term?
1: Well, that's the question for Jenny Weld. She's Bloomberg Economics Chief Geoeconomics Analyst. She joins us from our Washington, D.C. News Bureau. Some of the headlines that Carol mentioned, the U.S. issuing a 60-day license allowing Iran to sell oil on the international market. It gives Tehran an economic lifeline as the two adversaries continue talks for a permanent peace deal. Is 60 days enough for a permanent peace deal, Jenny?
12: We think that's quite ambitious, considering that prior rounds of negotiations took years to deal with some of these very contentious issues. And that was before, of course, the U.S. and Iran fought a major war, and Iran realized it has this major point of leverage over the Strait of Hormuz. All that being said, as you mentioned, negotiations over the weekend were off to a pretty rocky start, with the signing ceremony not moving forward as anticipated, with a threat for the Iranian delegation to walk out of talks following President Trump's online threat to attack Iran. They did remain in the room and noted that there was heavy progress made, which is a positive in terms of the peace talks. But we see the road ahead is quite bumpy and fraught with complications, not least of which are ongoing clashes in Lebanon.
2: Well, that's where I want to go, Jenny, because Israel seems, or the relationship between Israel and Lebanon and the activity coming from Israel seems to be a pretty big problem. I mean, could this undo this deal between the United States and Iran?
12: It has already been a sticking point in just the few days that we have lived since the MOU was signed. Iran has said that this is a red line for them. They've threatened to reclose the Strait of Hormuz. They've threatened to walk out of talks over these ongoing clashes. And it's also become a point of friction between Washington and Israel, with President Trump speaking publicly in much more critical ways about Prime Minister Netanyahu and Israel more broadly over its military campaign in Lebanon. And this is clearly something that Israel is not happy about, the fact that it was not party to these negotiations, and yet the deal that they have produced in the form of the MOU seeks to restrain their military campaign there.
1: Yeah, look, we don't know what the final deal will look like. We don't know what will be negotiated. But at this point, Jenny, what's the area of distinction between the JCPOA and what we've heard from the Trump administration?
12: Well, that's a great question. I think President Trump feels quite strongly about it. And to be honest, it's very hard to say at this point, because JCPOA, the 2015 nuclear deal that the Obama administration negotiated, had a lot of details on it in terms of what Iran's enrichment capability would be, how long these terms would last, the status of inspections and access by IAEA and other international inspectors to Iran. And so far, none of those details have been worked out. The MOU that was agreed to last week was sort of a roadmap for talks, and it really punted details on the nuclear file in particular to the 60 days of negotiations, where I think you will see there is quite a bit of daylight between the two sides. And again, an Iran that feels probably in many ways much more emboldened and in a stronger position than it was back in 2015.
2: All right. So, if you were a betting individual, I mean, are we likely to be still talking about the inability for this to be signed on the dotted line and be done, and for these two nations to move on before the end of the year? I mean, I don't know. I'm trying to figure out how to think about a war that I think some thought would be overdone or done quickly. I think certainly the White House did. Certainly the president seemed to have. And yet here we are still talking about it, and it's almost the end of June.
12: I think there is a very high likelihood that talks break down or produce a deal that doesn't prove to be lasting for very long, in part because the two sides are so far apart, in part because distrust runs very high. I think there's limited certainty in Washington, for example, that even if Iran agrees to not possess or develop a nuclear weapon, that they may still pursue one in secret. And I think likewise, Iran feels that they've negotiated with the United States before and have been attacked twice by the Trump administration in the midst of negotiations. And then again, there's the Lebanon question, the Israel question, not party to these talks, but very much a factor here. And that, I think, could prove a spoiler in negotiations, even on top of all the hurdles we've talked about. So I would say we're rather pessimistic on the odds of a lasting peace deal coming out of this. And then there's, of course, the question for companies that even if there is some semblance of a deal, do they feel confident enough that the Strait of Hormuz is safe to go through again?
2: Well, that leads me to my last question here, Jenny, and just got about a minute or so here left. Are we better off or worse off or the same since this war between the U.S. and Iran began?
12: I would say we are currently better off than we were on March 1st and 2nd, when the war was at its most intense stages and traffic was fully paralyzed or on the way to being fully paralyzed in the Strait of Hormuz. But we are very far from where we were before the war began, even if you just look at traffic in the Strait of Hormuz as one example.
2: keeping us busy, that's for sure. And markets, it's interesting, though, how markets seem to look through this, but
1: nonetheless. Well, look at oil prices today.
2: Yeah.
1: Even after what happened this weekend, oil today is still down 3.3% for Brent, WTI down 2.7%. So.
2: Yeah. But again, Jenny, we know that all of this could turn around in a heartbeat on a different headline. Hey, listen, we always appreciate checking in with you. Jennifer Welch, she is Bloomberg Economics Chief Geoeconomics Analyst, joining us from the Bloomberg Washington News DC Bureau. All right, folks, we are continuing on Bloomberg Business Week Daily. And when we come back, we get a Bloomberg exclusive, a reveal on the credit health of consumers.
1: We're looking forward to that. In the meantime, the S&P 500 down 0.3%. The NASDAQ under pressure. Down a full percentage point. 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
9: 2:40 on Wall Street. I'm Matt Piper. We check the markets for you all day long here at Bloomberg. Stocks are drifting near their records in mixed trading. The S&P has slipped 0.3% and pulled 1.7% below its all-time high that was set earlier this month. As for the Dow, that has added 0.3%. The Nasdaq has fallen 1% today, lower by 280 points. Oil prices fell, dropping closer to where they were before the war with Iran began. Brent is at $77 a barrel. WTI is at $74 a barrel. The lower oil prices have not pulled treasury yields lower, though. The two-year yield is at 4.22. The 10-year sits at 4.50. As for stocks we are watching, SpaceX shares are slipping for a third straight day after the company said it's selling investment-grade bonds for the first time to fund its artificial intelligence ambitions. Shares right now down 10% at $165. Intel, INTC on the terminal. Shares of the tech giant are up 5%. The stock rallied at the end of last week after President Trump announced that Apple agreed to work with it to design and build chips in the U.S. Apple, by the way, right now is up 0.3% or $298. For on-demand news 24 hours a day, subscribe to Bloomberg News Now wherever you get your podcasts. I'm Matt Piper, and that's a Bloomberg Business Flash.
2: All right, Matt, thanks so much. Well, it was just last week that we got a read on the U.S. consumer when retail sales data from May showed that U.S. consumers increased spending in the month across a broad range of retailers, and that was despite higher gasoline prices.
1: 11 of 13 categories posted increases. Motor vehicle sales rebounding by 1.2%. Spending at online retailers rising for a fifth straight month. We could go on and on, but it's not the only way to measure consumers.
2: No, and our next guest has a great read on consumer credit resilience. For more in a Bloomberg exclusive, we head to the Bloomberg News San Francisco News Bureau and to Silvio Tavares. He is president and CEO at VantageScore joining us. Silvio, it is great to have you here, and we appreciate the exclusive. We did just talk about consumers still shopping in May. That is one, as Tim mentioned, one read on how consumers are doing. But tell us about this latest edition of the credit gauge from your company.
18: Great to be with you, Carol and Tim, again. And the data from our VantageScore credit gauge, which has been made exclusively available to Bloomberg, shows a very consistent pattern to what we saw on the consumer spending side. Through the end of May, consumer delinquencies overall, early stage, were at 0.89%. A year ago, they were substantially higher at 1%. So the overall consumer credit health of the American consumer is good and stable, and it's surprising, given the fact that we see sustained inflation, sustained high interest rates, consumers were good. And we measure that by the average Vantage score as well. Through the end of May, that was 701. A low score is 300. The best score is 850. So overall, the consumer's healthy through the end of May.
1: Silvio, why is that surprising to you? I mean, we're certainly getting it from other data, but you said just now that, you know, you rattled off all the data. You said it's surprising the consumer is healthy, surprising the consumer is resilient. Why does that surprise you?
18: Well, the reality is if you look at the overall macroeconomic stage, the reality is inflation is sustained. Interest rates are high. Housing costs are high. And so what we see in the face of all these challenges is the consumer remaining resilient and also rather disciplined. If you look at actually overall credit utilization, is down on a year-over-year basis. A year ago is over 50%. It's actually below that now at 49%. So overall, consumers are disciplined and healthy. And if you look at the way banks are looking at the consumer, we also saw an increase in consumer lending. I'll give you an example. Credit cards. The percentage of consumers with new credit card accounts through the end of May was at 3.6%. A year ago, it was at 3.3%. In the personal loan category, the number of consumers with a new personal loan account was at 3.4%. A year ago, it was at 2.75%. So really on a broad basis, as we look through the end of May, the consumer is actually very healthy and disciplined in the light of these economic headwinds.
2: Sylvia, when do we know that? So it sounds like people are tapping more personal loans and more credit on credit cards or access. So when does that turn into actually a worrisome sign that people are tapping more borrowing, if you will, in different ways?
18: Well, what may be behind that personal loan increase number is the fact that consumers have sticker shock on their credit card interest rates. They're very high, and some of them are rationally refinancing their consumer debt by entering into personal loans. Now, to answer your question directly, you know, one of the great things to do is look back at the past as an indicator for the future. And what we saw in 2008, before the great financial crisis, is consumers dramatically increasing the amount of credit cards they had and then immediately going delinquent on those loans. We are not seeing that now. Mm-hmm. Instead, what we're seeing is the delinquency rates stabilizing to lowering on a year-over-year basis, and consumers doing everything they can to have dry powder available in their credit lines, but not utilizing them. And so that's what we see in the credit utilization rate. So again, overall, a rational consumer, a healthy consumer, and that is great news for the overall economy.
1: We're speaking to Sylvia Tavares, the CEO of and president of VantageScore, joining us from San Francisco. Sylvia, for people who aren't familiar with VantageScore and maybe sort of just understand their own credit scores, but not an amalgamation of three different credit rating firms, explain how your data is different and how you try to offer a different view of the consumer and what data you use.
18: Yes, well, that's one of the unique things about VantageScore. We are the nation's leading credit scoring company. As you referenced, we are an independent company, but our owners are the three national credit bureaus, TransUnion, Experian, and Equifax. And as a result, we have unique and unparalleled access to consumer credit data. You know, sometimes the consumer says in a poll something different than the way they actually behave. We actually look at the actual credit data. And so all of the statistics I was sharing with you, they're based on actual consumer behavior. And that gives us a high level of confidence in the VantageScore credit gauge that we publish every single month. And on Wednesday, the full analysis will be published. And I'm sharing those insights with you early today. It's really exciting, though, to see the stabilization of the consumer. That being said, we are looking at mortgage. That's a big part of the economy. The good news in this analysis is that the percentage of consumers with new mortgages was at 0.35%. That matches the highest level that we've had this year. And so the other key thing is, despite higher interest rates, consumers are actually wading back into the market and getting new mortgages. And we're a big part of that. We were recently accepted for mortgage use by the major mortgage government-sponsored entities, Fannie Mae and Freddie Mac. Really exciting to see largest mortgage lenders like PennyMac, Rocket Mortgage, United Wholesale Mortgage, all those companies using VantageScore to enable more access to mortgages for more creditworthy Americans.
1: Yeah, I remember Bill Pulte mentioning this a little under a year ago in a way to get Americans to increase home ownership. Is it going to work?
18: It's happening now. We're seeing the largest mortgage lenders using VantageScore to qualify and pre-qualify consumers and then underwriting those mortgages. There are now over 100 mortgage lenders that have signed up to use VantageScore for mortgages. It's really, really exciting. We anticipate that over the next 12 months, two things will happen. Millions of creditworthy consumers that are going to get their first chance at home ownership. We estimate that to be about $1 trillion in incremental mortgages. But the other key thing is our mortgage credit score is substantially more cost effective for lenders. And so the mortgage lenders are going to save about $1 billion over the next 12 months. So it's really hard to typically deliver that incremental mortgage activity at a lower cost, but we're doing it. And we're very, very excited for both the mortgage lenders and the American consumer.
2: All right, we're going to leave it on that note. Hey, listen, thank you so much. We love any kind of reads on consumers and what it tells us maybe more broadly about the economy. We know how important the consumer is to economic growth here in the United States. Sylvia, thank you so much. Sylvia Tavares, he's president and CEO of VantageScore, joining us, of course, from our Bloomberg News San Francisco Bureau.
1: A little more than an hour away from the close of equity trading here. Down 0.3% on the S&P 500. NASDAQ Composite, those big tech names, those mega cap tech names under pressure today. Down, Carol, by 1.1%.
2: Yeah, kind of an interesting trade here this week. I'm thinking about what's coming at us. We're going to get more reads on inflation, so that'll be important. Keeping an eye on that. But right now it feels a little quiet.
1: All right. Don't ever say that, but
2: I just jinxed us.
19: How your business day ends often depends on how it begins. Bloomberg.

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3: All right, everybody, we are getting ready for the last hour of trade on this Monday. Carol Masser, Tim Stenovek, live here at Bloomberg headquarters in New York City. Quick check on the trade for you if you're just tuning in or listening in. S&P 500 just down about 33 points, down about 0.4%, 0.7467. Dow Jones Industrial Average up more than 72 points, a gain of about 0.25%. NASDAQ 100, a little bit of the outperformer or underperformer, I guess I should say, on a percentage basis down. Almost half a percentage point, down 145 points at 30,261. I didn't even look at small caps, which I'm always curious about.
4: In the meantime, while Carol looks at small caps, I'm looking at communication services, consumer discretionary, consumer staples, and information technology. Just go ahead and call it the Mag 7 are, you know, under pressure today. In the S&P 500, real estate, utilities, and energy are in the green.
3: All right. Russell, actually up today. It was up as much as 1.2%, still up about 0.9%, so up 25 points, so some outperformance there on that one.
4: Under pressure today, oil down 3.3% for Brent, WTI down 2.6%, $74 a barrel roughly for WTI, Brent at $78
3: a barrel. Where were we before the war?
4: 60s.
3: 60s. Yeah. Okay, so better than we were, but still not quite there. I'm Carol Masser, along with Tim Stenovek. Let's get to some stocks on the move. With us is Bloomberg News cross-asset reporter Danica Sekova.
5: Perfect.
3: Thank you.
5: Never been
3: better. We actually just got schooled on the right way to say it.
5: It wasn't from me. It was from Tim. He started the campaign. He was like, "This is how your name is pronounced." No,
4: but I didn't tell you that.
5: He's very sweet.
4: No, I didn't tell you that. No. You were doing it. Here's the real story, because I'm not like mansplaining somebody's name. Just to, you know, make sure everybody knows. No,
3: Danica, here's.

0: actually how you say your name.
1: And I said, I wrote her an email and I said, I've been saying it wrong for what, 3 years at this point?
2: No, you've been great.
1: Okay, well,
2: I use both. I use both. You're all amazing.
1: We are happy to have you, Janitza.
2: Thank you.
0: Okay. All right. Well, all right. So let's get to some stocks on the move. Alphabet. So there's one of the big Mag Sevens.
2: Alphabet. Pretty rough day for Alphabet. Yeah. We've been talking about AI war when it comes to talent AI war. But there is no clear show than what we're seeing in Alphabet today. The stock fell as much as 7.2%, the biggest intraday drop since February. The ticker, of course, is Google. The big move today is Google DeepMind Vice President John Jumper leaving. The announcement came over the weekend. He's going to Anthropic. He won the 2024 Nobel Prize in Chemistry for his work in artificial intelligence. Clearly very important member of the team. He was a very important member of the AI coding development team. And this is the second big departure in a very short amount of time. We saw Noam Shazier also depart, but going to OpenAI. And this
0: the
2: talent war is crazy. And we hear that Google is behind on those AI coding tools. And then you go to OpenAI and Anthropic, and they're really, really ramping up. That's kind of the next wave. And you can see Google is down so much. It's up only 10% this year.
0: What?
1: I don't know. We went to the Sphere last week. We saw The Wizard of Oz.
0: We did.
1: The new AI version that is cut down from a longer movie to just about a little over an hour.
0: And
1: at the end, the credits showed Google's huge team that worked on the AI for this, James Dolan version of The Wizard of Oz.
0: Can we just say the credit roll after that alone was just amazing?
1: And right? Those are all the people that worked on the new version of the movie.
0: Yeah. The new version. But how much technology was obviously involved in making that happen, right? It was kind of wild. Like, you were looking at just the different entities that were involved.
1: Well, there's also just the interesting sort of corporate story about this, which is that it's an MGM movie, but it's now owned by Warner Brothers Discovery. So David Zaslav was mentioned, too, in the credits. But, you know, I think we were the only ones in the whole Sphere who cared about that.
0: Right. Everybody else was trying to take pictures and get the credits off, and we're like, oh my God.
2: What about AI?
0: Exactly. All right, where do you want to go next?
2: SpaceX, which is also an AI story. Everything is AI story. SpaceX is down for third straight day. Of course, we have the volatility after IPO. This is pretty normal. But what we have here is the company selling investment grade bonds. We reported this earlier last week, but clearly that adds up to some of the volatility. The stock keeps falling. Ticker is SPCX. It fell as much as 12% on Monday. Kind of got worse during the day. And then don't forget on Wednesday and Thursday we get another 8% drop, still significantly above that IPO price. But we're talking about $20 billion from first bond offering. And knowing Elon Musk and the whole ecosystem of companies, he said, you know, he likes to borrow and wants to do this big investment in AI.
1: They just raised $85 billion when you throw in...
0: AI stuff is expensive. I mean, we've all talked about, right, that you're going to have to tap both debt and equity markets. And so that's exactly what you're seeing. But, you know, it just depends where this all goes. Just got about 30 seconds. What do you want? Last one.
2: Another AI story. Getty Images soared as much as 145%, now up about 80%. Ticker is GETY. They have a new licensing deal with OpenAI. They've been kind of pushing back against AI for some time. Now they have this licensing deal. The stock was down 55% before this. What we know is that images from its library will appear in the search and discovery feature of ChatGPT. Much more to be disclosed, but definitely an interesting trend.
0: I love that story.
1: I do too, but I mean, what's an AI version of an actual image going to look like?
0: I don't know.
1: Yeah.
0: I don't know.
1: Like, I don't know.
0: The ownership of it, right? Like, I don't know. Anyway. That is the times we're living in. Danica, thank you so much. Check out our Stock Movers podcast. 5-minute episodes, big winners and losers. The Open coming your way right here on Bloomberg Television.
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4: The countdown is on. 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
5: sentiment swings in all directions to start out the new trading week. Live from Studio 2 here at Bloomberg headquarters in New York, I'm Romain Bostic.
6: And I'm Katie Greifeld. We're kicking you off to closing bell here in the U.S. on a new week of trading. As Romain mentioned, take a look at the S&P 500. Losses extending right now on the benchmark, down about 0.5% or so. Of course, we had a big week last week, so coming back a little bit. What's interesting, though, is that the small caps are actually your outperformer today as tech slides here. The Russell 2000 higher by about 0.8%. You are seeing a bit of a rise when it comes to the bond market, particularly on the long end. 10-year treasury yields higher by about 5 basis points right now. We know that there's a lot of investment grade issuance to come, including from the likes of SpaceX, reportedly sending yields a little bit higher. While Brent continues to fall down about 3%, we are trading at $78 a barrel on Brent, Romain.
5: Absolutely, and that's a key number to watch here amid the on again, off again, Iran ceasefire negotiations, and some big questions right now about what comes next. For now, things appear to be a bit more on track, and that's tamping down oil prices. The Joint Maritime Information Center saying Monday that Hormuz traffic is rising, and tanker tracking data compiled by Bloomberg does show that over the weekend, about 20 million barrels of crude did pass through the strait. That would be the highest that we've seen since the end of February. So with that oil overhang ebbing just a bit here on this Monday, the rotation traders, well, they get another bite at the apple. Dow Industrials and Transports up a second day. NASDAQ Biotech's up a third. The KBW Bank Index, that's actually at a record high. Now, we'll see in due time if this rotation into economically sensitive cyclical stocks holds through the week amid some key earnings from FedEx and Darden, as well as some key economic data on the services sectors, the consumer sentiment numbers, as well as the Fed's preferred gauge of inflation. And while the focus shift to the macro and the geopolitical backdrop is today coming at the expense of the largest cap and most richly valued tech names like Alphabet, like Amazon, like Nvidia, don't mistake that for the AI trade being tossed in the bin altogether. There's a rotation, too, in tech, as the CapEx cycle that fueled the chip rally is still seen as expanding and, more importantly, broadening.
7: If you look at rates of change on S&P 500 CapEx, you're kind of hovering around peak-like type levels. But if you X out the top 10 names, we're in the very early stages of a CapEx recovery cycle. So can you elongate the cycle as you get more companies participating in the CapEx boom?
5: Still in the early stages, Katie Greifeld. Can you believe it?
6: I believe it if Lori Calvacina says it to me. We will get some more micro earnings when it comes on Wednesday. But let's talk about the macro a little bit more here, because I have two very interesting lines on this chart behind me. In blue, you have December WTI crude. And then in yellow, you have the two-year treasury yield. And since really the start of the year, but especially at the outbreak of the war, you can see that these two lines really have moved very closely together. As oil has risen, so too has the two-year treasury yield, which is really a proxy for the market's expectations of where this Federal Reserve is going to go in terms of its benchmark rate. But as you can see, as crude has dropped over the past few weeks or so, you've seen that two-year treasury yield continue to rise. And it's got a little bit more of a kickstart last week when we finally had Kevin Warsh's debut appearance as Fed chairman. You saw the Fed as a whole upgrade their core inflation expectations as well. So you put that together, what we heard from the Fed last week and what the market is saying, it seems like this expectation for inflation goes beyond just energy prices alone. And the expectation, of course, is that we're going to maybe see rates move higher, if not be at least held steady and not come down, Romain.
5: And that raises a big question here about positioning in the equity market as we kick you off to the close here on this Monday afternoon with Veronica Willis, Global Investment Strategy at Wells Fargo Investment Institute. Veronica, great to see you.
8: Thank you.
5: So let's start off with the yield story, where that potentially goes, and more importantly, what that means for equities.
8: Yeah, we're really thinking right now that the Fed has a really high hurdle when it comes to cutting rates or hiking rates right now. They're going to be really focused on that data. So we think, you know, likely not going to be able to take any action this year. We think inflation is going to, you know, peak a little bit maybe this summer, but then start to come back down towards the Fed's target, which we heard heard, they're going to stay committed to that 2% target.
5: When you look at where oil prices have gone in this almost round trip, we're not quite back to pre-war levels, but we're getting pretty close to it. Does that sort of factor into your forecast right now, the idea that we have seen energy prices? And I know it's going to take a while before we see, you know, like the gasoline and other things come down as well. But as long as headline oil is down, I would assume that's a good thing.
8: Yeah, that's a good thing for inflation. But we think it's going to take a little while before that actually starts to factor into the inflation readings that we're seeing, because those are a little bit lagged from the prices that we're seeing currently. And we also think there's still going to be a little bit of volatility with energy prices. Mm. So we don't think we've seen the end of it yet. We don't think it's going to be a smooth ride back to the pre-war prices. So still expect a little bit of choppiness.
6: A bit of choppiness. I also want to talk about the choppiness that we could see in the fixed income markets, because I was reading some reaction from the Morgan Stanley team about what we heard from Kevin Warsh and the idea that we're going to get less in the way of forward guidance from this Fed than maybe we've gotten used to in the past decade or so. And in their estimation, that's going to lead to a much more volatile front end of the yield curve, that maybe the absolute levels at the end of the day, where they ultimately would end up, don't change too much, but there's going to be a lot more churn in the short term as you get there. And I wonder, again, sort of to Romaine's first question, how that feeds through into this equity market, the idea that we're going to get less spoon feeding from the central bank, and that could result in more volatility.
8: Yeah, I think when it comes to the equity market, what we're going to see is a lot more focus, even more than we've seen before, on the economic data itself. So the market's going to be looking at that economic data and then trying to project how they think the Fed is going to respond to it, because we're going to be getting less forward guidance from the Fed about what they're planning to do with rates than what we've seen in the past.
6: Mm. And what do you think is going to be the focus of the markets? Because, I mean, you think about what we heard again last week. It seems like inflation is very much the focus right now, but you also make the good point that, you know, like most economic data, that's a little bit stale. It's going to be a while before we get the true picture. So in the eyes of the market, where is the premium when it comes to the data points? What commands the most attention here?
8: Yeah, I think inflation is still going to be that primary data point, but I think we need to also kind of look at the labor market. And we get, you know, updated labor market data a lot faster in real time than what we get from inflation. And so we can't forget the Fed's other mandate. So we're going to be looking very closely at all of that labor market data that comes out.
5: So when we start to talk about this idea of how you position for the rest of the year and maybe into next year, has anything materially changed in terms of what you guys have been recommending over at the Wells Fargo Institute? Or is there this idea here that we should sort of maybe track some of the changes that have been going on with regards to geopolitics and a shift?
8: Yeah, we haven't made any major changes, and it's still the same story, to not be too reactive to what we're seeing geopolitically. And because we're expecting a lot of volatility, to focus a little bit more on where we're seeing quality and where we're expecting to see resilience through the volatility. So we like large caps and mid caps over small cap. Use those days like today when there's a little bit of pullback in the large cap market to add exposure there and not focus too much on where we might be seeing some of those counter rallies, and just really focus it. There's going to be a lot of volatility, and things like small caps are going to be more exposed to that volatility.
5: And that large cap call, that encapsulates the AI trade. You're still
8: embracing that? Yes, absolutely. Yeah. Still positive on the AI trade. We like tech now, so, you know, use a day like today as a buying opportunity to get that tech exposure up.
6: Well, before we let you go, of course, we're remembering the late Alan Greenspan today. Of course, he led the Fed for 18 years, and one of the phrases he will be remembered for is irrational exuberance. And when you think about that AI trade, do you see any traces there, even as you do continue to favor large caps?
8: I think there's a lot of room to run when it comes with AI, and at least currently, we're seeing the earnings back that up. So I can't say the market's gotten too exuberant. And so, you know, there's still that earnings that's really supporting the AI trade right now.
5: All right, Veronica, always a pleasure. Veronica Willis, Global Investment Strategist at the Wells Fargo Investment Institute, kicking us off to the close here on this Monday afternoon as we look back in just a minute at the life and legacy of former Fed Chair Alan Greenspan. We're going to talk to two people who knew him best, Larry Myers, a former Fed governor, as well as Thomas Honig, a former chair of the Kansas City Fed.
6: And from central bank moves to corporate moves, we'll discuss the booming M&A cycle happening in in the media sector this year with Tom Ara. He is partner at law firm Weil, Gotchel and Mankies and head of the firm's entertainment, sports and media practice.
9: And we're going to talk luggage.
6: Oh.
9: Katie Greifeld, or at least bags. You probably heard of Cotopaxi. They're actually breaking into the luggage business. We're going to catch up with the CEO in just a bit right here on The Close. Stick with us. This is Bloomberg.

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1: It's a $75 billion IPO, the largest in history. I think it presages the beginning of a pretty sizable wave of IPOs, which we're excited about. I also think it shows you that the capital markets, led by the U.S. capital markets, but the global capital markets are demonstrating a willingness to finance this AI infrastructure build and this build in space, which is quite exciting.
0: Don't miss the Pulse, live every weekday.
2: 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I'm Anne-Marie Hordern in Beijing, China, and this is Bloomberg.
3: Welcome to the world of decentralized finance. 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
4: U.S. Bank out with its 2026 Small Business Perspective Survey, and over 90% of respondents saying they plan to take steps to help grow their business over the next year, with Gen Z in particular making bigger bets on growth. Now this, after small business optimism hit its lowest level since 2024 last month. Let's unpack some of this data with Shruti Patel. She is Chief Product Officer for Business Banking at U.S. Bank, joining us on set. It's great to see you, Shruti.
5: Thank you for having me. It's great to be here.
4: So let's dig into some of these numbers, because for small business owners, there are a lot of stressors right now. And one stat in particular that stands out to me in this report is that 68% of small business owners say that their business actually grew over the past year, which is down from 88% just a year ago.
5: That's right. It was actually one of the marked differences we saw in this year's survey, both in terms of the number of small business owners who reported growth year over year is down 20%. We actually even saw another 10 points in just optimism being really soft year over year. Having said that, even though both growth is flat or businesses are not reporting success, as well as optimism being soft, we had almost all of the survey respondents tell us that they plan to actually grow their business this year. They're investing, they're taking very measured approaches to capital allocation and trying to bring about operational efficiencies by leveraging technology more.
4: And you surveyed over 1,000 business owners for this survey, so pretty good sample size there. So when it comes to, you know, taking steps to grow one's business, that over 90% figure, how does that compare to years past? Because, I mean, taking a look at, you know, this survey and then some of the sentiment surveys that are out there, again, it just seems like the stressors are maybe multiplying.
5: You're absolutely right. We are seeing increased macro environment stressors across both rising cost, inflation, access to labor, you know, very evolving consumer sentiment. So while consumer spending has remained very resilient, it's also very dynamic with what's happening across energy and oil prices. And then there's access to capital. In our survey, most of the small business owners cite access to capital as a huge stressor because borrowing costs are so high with the high interest rate environment. So really, for small business owners, they're getting stressed on both ends. It's the borrowing costs remain high, the cost of raw materials and supply chain, given oil fuel prices, is also compressing their margins. And so that's where we see small businesses really being very optimistic in terms of how they want to allocate capital. Consumer spending has remained resilient, though. So yeah, they are seeing growth. They may have, you know, maybe a little bit cautious about the growth and the future, but we are still seeing persistent inflation and persistent consumer spending.
6: Well, let's talk about the future, but maybe through the lens of technology. And we talk a lot in this program about the large mega cap companies all investing pretty much every dollar they have in AI and everything related to it. Are you seeing a similar type of focus at the small business level, or are these companies, is that not something they have the same concern or same means to chase after?
5: No, absolutely. Year over year, we are seeing more than 75% of the small business owners have adopted AI. And almost 100% of them who have adopted AI cited very positive impact to their businesses. You know, they're delivering measurable impact. It's helping them save cost. It's helping them make smarter decisions about their cash flow and, you know, bringing operational efficiencies. We also saw a very marked increase in the number of small businesses who have adopted digital tools. You know, so that's

0: gone up almost 20-30% year over year. Whether think about embedded payroll or accounts receivables, payables. So both digital tools and AI are making a huge difference in how they're managing their back-end efficiencies.
1: Have they reported sort of a decrease or some sort of mitigation in cost relative to what they would be paying otherwise?
0: Exactly. Yeah. And I think that's where the optimism comes from. So they're seeing all these macro-environment stressors. They're seeing persistent inflation. They potentially are expecting a tightening in the market coming up. But at the same time, consumer spending has remained very resilient, and they're using AI to bring their back-end operation cost down. And so that's how they're mitigating some of the cost of just doing business, by leveraging AI and the digital tools. And that's where optimism is coming from.
2: I want to fold demographics into this conversation as well, because one of the highlights of this report is that you took a look at Gen Z owners and the approach that they're taking, very ambitious when it comes to growth and, you know, sort of reshaping how they're building their businesses. Talk to us what you're seeing when it comes to, you know, the Gen Z small business owner versus a millennial or Gen X.
0: So that's a great question. We actually oversampled the Gen Z small business owners. As you're aware, 70 million of the population is Gen Z in the current demographic. And we noticed a few marked differences compared to the older generation, like the baby boomers. We see Gen Z business owners taking very bold, calculated risk. They are more focused on accelerating the growth and performance. They are not very conservative in the decisions they're making. A lot of Gen Z businesses are also side hustles, passion projects, or startups. And really, they are not putting as much emphasis on predictable revenue stream, but more around cultural relevance, social media influence, and just focus on visibility overall. And then one of the most stark insights was how they're delaying personal decisions, because, you know, for them, it's not just business, it's become very personal as they start some of these passion projects. So almost a quarter of the survey respondents actually mentioned delaying a life decision, whether that was, you know, buying a house, starting a family, getting married, because they are so focused on making sure that these businesses take off.
1: All right, Shruti, great stuff and really an illuminating report. Great to have you here. Shruti Patel, she's the Chief Product Officer for Business Banking over at U.S. Bank Out with their latest small business survey report. Now, when we come back, we turn back to the large businesses, particularly Taiwan Semi. The share is at a record high, and Susquehanna saying, well, they could go even higher. That's coming up next here on The Close, right here on Bloomberg.

0: Hello there. Just wanted to say, Primer is back. We've been scouring the frontiers of science and technology to help explain the difference between the next gold rush and whatever this thing is. And in season two, we're upping the stakes. More danger.
1: Now that is some high-grade uranium mineralization.
2: We used to have a stable climate on this Earth. Right now, we do not.
0: More science.
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10: Time now for our top calls. The big movers on the back of analyst recommendations. Let's start things off with Accenture. TD Cowen cutting the stock to hold, citing concerns around guidance, the price target dropping to 150 from 258. The analyst saying the case for owning the stock, in his words, looks kind of shaky. Stock down a third straight day to its lowest levels since 2017. Next up, Visteon, the automotive tech company upgraded to overweight over at JP Morgan. The price target bumped up to 165. The analyst writing that Visteon is uniquely positioned to drive significant outgrowth in the industry with a lot less execution risk. Those shares up 5% on the day after rallying 40% off of its March lows. And finally, Taiwan Semiconductor. Susquehanna raising its price target to 575 from 500 as its bull case, expecting the firm's refresh CapEx and capacity strategy to help it outperform expectations. Those shares up about 0.8% on the day. That's a third straight day of gains, and I believe that is indeed another record high. The analyst behind that last call on Taiwan Semi, he joins us right now. Mehdi Hosseini, senior equity research analyst over at Susquehanna, covering tech hardware, including semis. All right, I am curious here when we start to talk about the idea of the bull case for, let's face it, a stock that has been on a phenomenal bull run. What gives you the confidence that we can continue to see this continue to move higher?
11: Thanks for having me on the program. There are a couple of factors here. First, as highlighted in our updated note published this morning, we believe that customers have become more committed to a longer-term supply agreement with Taiwan Semi. In that context, we expect Taiwan Semi, when they report earnings in the mid-July, to come out with a multi-year CapEx guide, and that would reflect increased commitment by customers, and TSMC is stepping up and putting their CapEx into practice and into investment, and this would be multi-year and not focus on just a current year. That's the big difference.
10: Do you have any concerns at all, Mehdi, just about the idea of other companies, meaning particularly here in the U.S., trying to, I guess, replicate or maybe even supplant some of what TSM supplies to basically the entire industry now?
11: Not new incumbents. Another factor behind a multi-year CapEx guide is increased competition, but by the likes of Samsung Foundry and to some extent Intel Foundry. If you go back to over the past 15, 20 years, China has been trying to catch up to TSMC to no avail. They have not succeeded, especially over the past 10 years that there has been increased restriction on the shipping of advanced equipment to China. So China is not a factor. New entrants, good luck. There will be decades of R&D to just catch up to TSMC. But to some extent, it is existing competitors like Samsung Foundry and Intel Foundry that are gaining some traction. This is why TSMC is stepping up and telling customers, okay, I'm committing to a multi-year of a CapEx north of $200 billion, which is a significant commitment.
12: Absolutely. Well, competitive landscape aside, when putting together this price target raise, I mean, what do you see as the key potential restraints here, the key potential risks to your call?
11: Yes. On the surface, it has been a China as a big dominant risk factor, which I have always disagreed. So China geopolitics is not a factor. If, God forbid, there will be some bombs drops in the Taiwan, then the whole global economy would come a standstill. I think the biggest risk factor is, again, competition from Samsung Foundry and Intel, especially Samsung that has deep pocket, and two, just the overall AI cycle. There has been this bearish call on AI cycle since late 24. I find that that's actually productive and healthy. The more debate there is in the sustainability of AI cycle, the more prudent managers of Taiwan Semi and their customers are. To the extent that there is a healthy debate on this cycle and the longevity of the cycle, I actually find it very healthy.
12: And Mehdi, we only have about 30, 40 seconds left with you, but you mentioned geopolitical risks here. We know that TSMC has taken steps towards geographic diversification. Do you think that they've gone far enough there?
11: I think it's a work in progress. TSMC is expanding capacity in U.S. and Japan. I think even Samsung Foundry is investing more in U.S. Their customers are here. So to some extent, there is a localization of semiconductor manufacturing that is ongoing.
12: All right, Mehdi, really great to get some time with you on this price target raise for TSMC. That is Mehdi Hosseini. He is senior equity research analyst over at Susquehanna. Now, coming up in a uniquely pivotal moment for the Federal Reserve, we'll hear from former Fed Governor Larry Meyer about what's at stake for the central bank's legacy and, of course, hear his reflections on the legacy of the late Alan Greenspan. That conversation up next. This is The Close on Bloomberg.

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0: objected with to Greenspan most was the lack of communication. The markets would get some crazy ideas in their heads. And more than once, I went to Greenspan and would say, it would only take one statement from you to get that crazy idea out of their heads. But he didn't until late in his term when he was starting to change. I don't really look with equanimity going back to the bad old days when the Fed was just inscrutable.
1: Former Vice Chair Alan Blinder recounting his time working with Alan Greenspan, of course, the legendary Fed chairman who ruled over the Fed for about 20 years and obviously in some circles lauded is probably one of the better Fed chairs that we've had given the increase in wealth creation, the increase in the stock market. But of course, a lot of critics as well saying that what he managed to do for the stock market and wealth creation came at the expense, the longer term expense of other folks in this economy.
2: Right. You know, you think about the great financial crisis transpiring just a couple of years after he left the chairmanship, but certainly you think about his legacy, some of the phrases he coined, irrational exuberance being one of them. I mean, that's something we throw around all the time, and certainly one of the longest serving Fed chairs.
1: The punch bowl.
2: That's right. Yeah. He had a lot of good one-liners there. So let's discuss and put together that legacy with another former colleague, former Fed Governor Larry Meyer. He is now chairman over at Monetary Policy Analytics. Larry, great to have you with us. You were a member of the Fed's Board of Governors from 1996 until 2002. And as we were just talking about, you know, there's many different things that you can remember Alan Greenspan for during his 18 years at the helm of the central bank. When you reflect on Alan Greenspan's legacy, though, what is top of mind for you?
3: Well, I think he was a great chairman. We disagreed right from the beginning, but we had an intellectual conversation that both of us enjoyed. And he was a great leader. He was so respected by the committee that nobody even thought about, for the most part, taking a different point of view and dissenting. Of course, when I got there, the tradition was that governors never dissented, and I didn't. I once threatened to. I came to his office and said, you keep on saying that it's going to be time to raise rates soon. But then every meeting you come in and say, not yet, not yet. I have to prepare the markets. So Janet Yellen and I went to his office one day and said, look, you just got to pull the trigger. I don't know if we can stay with you for much longer. Now, I realized at the time we weren't going to sit, absolutely. And the conversation went pretty much like this. Don't slam the door on your way out. There wasn't a conversation, okay? But there was a conversation, obviously, at the FOMC meetings. And my favorite conversation was at the meeting before FOMC meetings, when just the governors attended. And we had an incredible back-and-forth conversation with the chairman. We never had that during an FOMC meeting itself. Nobody talked to each other. We read statements, went on, and the governors knew the decision. It had been previewed for us at the meeting a couple of days before. So what were we doing there? Of course, the governors didn't know. But I think what we're doing there is I was talking to the chairman, trying to push him to what I want him to do at the next meeting. It had nothing to do with this meeting. Yeah. Okay, that was one of the interesting aspects of the dynamics of the FOMC at that time.
1: Well, one thing I'm curious about, Larry, from your view, what was the dynamics when it came to public Fed communication? Because you talk about this idea of Greenspan sort of wanting to get the market ready for what, well, I guess technically didn't come for quite some time. It was a much different era than what we know today, where we hear from the Fed chief after every single meeting and every other Fed member in between. Were you sort of on board with the way that Greenspan communicated with the public?
3: Well, you know, he's famous for being asked a question by a member of Congress, and the person said, I understood you. If you understood me, I must have misspoke. So he was used to being this person who didn't communicate and send messages very clearly. That just wasn't his way.
2: Yeah, and in some ways that makes it ironic that, you know, for the first time the Fed released a statement under his watch in 1994, and at the same time he's remembered for that communication style. And it's interesting, Larry, to draw a parallel between him and the new Fed chairman, Kevin Warsh. You've seen the comparison made that maybe we're entering a period of more Greenspan-like communications coming from the chairman and from the central bank itself. And I wonder, you know, is that something that you also see potentially happening here? And if so, are you on board with that?
3: Well, there's only one Greenspan, and we don't really know a lot about Warsh at this point. I met with him frequently after I left the board. He was one of my favorite governors to talk to. Very open, wonderful discussions. But that was the old Kevin Warsh, who we knew who he was. He was a hawk. I was more dovish at that time. But we had great conversations. Now, of course, Warsh has taken a position coincident with what Trump has taken, that we need declines in rates soon and a lot. Now, the fact of the matter is, when he got to the board, his first meeting, that's not what he said. It was the old Kevin Warsh, the Warsh that I knew, who was a hawk, and his main concern was with price stability. We don't know what's going to happen going forward. We're sure we don't. But I'm certainly more comfortable with the Warsh we saw at the first meeting.
4: What are you comfortable with when it comes to the potential political pressure coming from the White House? And I know Greenspan had a much different relationship, obviously, first with Reagan. It seemed like the Clinton administration took a little bit more of a back seat to trying to exert pressure on the Fed. As we know, the current president has a different view as to how his opinion should be fielded within the walls of the Echols building.
3: Yes, of course. He calls him an idiot, etc. So that's what we can think about the president, his views about the Fed and monetary policy. Perhaps nothing more said. But the Fed has been under tremendous political pressure from the president. And I think Powell has done a good job of basically ignoring it and doing what he thought was right and having the support of the committee all the way.
2: I do also want to draw another parallel between the conversations that, you know, you were probably having in the 90s versus what we're having today when it comes to the impact of technology on the economy. Obviously, the topic du jour is what AI is going to mean for productivity. Greenspan is often credited with spotting basically the productivity boom in the 90s, the impact of technology. And I wonder, you know, 20, 30 years later, how you reflect on some of those conversations that you had at the Fed?
3: Well, there's certainly a parallel here. Immediately when I came in, I wanted to raise rates immediately. I wanted to be forward-looking. I saw a threat of inflation. And he said, well, look, inflation is pretty close to its target. The unemployment rate is not that low. I said, I want to be forward-looking. That's where I think things are going. We need to get out front. And this was the beginning of his views on the productivity acceleration that became more and more aggressive as the meetings went on. They said, we're on the edge of something dramatic. We can't necessarily see it. It's not in the numbers.
4: Yeah.
3: And when he would talk about it, I'd say, look at the staff. And we said, where is it? It's not in any of the numbers. And he would say, no, the numbers are wrong. Sit back, be patient. They will be revised. And that's one of the great macro calls I can ever remember. And he said, look at this confluence of data out there. How can you explain it? I can explain it if there's a productivity acceleration. And it took a while, but ultimately the data came out, it was revised, and he was right. One of the great macro calls I can ever remember. And today, we certainly think we're on the edge of another significant productivity acceleration, right at the tip. We don't know how big it will be. We don't know what it will come in force, but it's certainly out there and likely. And back then, the story was the disinflationary impact of a productivity acceleration. And it's the same story today. It allows the economy to grow faster without inflation. It creates an enormous amount of optimism that we see in the stock market. Mm-hmm. But we don't know how powerful it will end up being. And there are pros and cons, of course, as well.
4: Yeah, absolutely here. And a lot of hope for that Goldilocks scenario, if you will. Larry, really appreciate you joining us. Larry Meyer there, former Fed governor, now chairman over at Monetary Policy Analytics, as we continue to count you down to the closing bells, a refocus on the public markets and a refocus on one of the hottest stocks of the year. That's Micron. It's up again after announcing a tie-up with Anthropic just days before it reports its quarterly results. It's our stock of the hour, and it's up next right here on Bloomberg.

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12: Bringing you up-to-the-minute geopolitical news whenever and wherever it happens. I'm Tyler Kendall in Geneva, Switzerland, and this is Bloomberg.
13: All right, it's time now for our stock of the hour, and it's the biggest bump up for the S&P 500, at least based on weighting, and that's Micron. The share is up 5% on a tear as it enters a strategic agreement with Anthropic that includes memory and storage, AI architecture, design collaboration. It's a lot of words. Micron also set to report earnings after the bell on Wednesday. Nora Melinda joins us right now, our Bloomberg Markets correspondent, to talk about the third best performing stock in the S&P 500. I just had to check this because I always forget about SanDisk, which is up like, you know, 5 quintillion percent or something.
14: Fair.
13: Micron's doing well, though, up just a mere 300% on the year. It seems like everybody has a deal with Anthropic. So what exactly are Anthropic and Micron doing together?
14: I mean, at this point, right, so many things being listed here. We know that this is not necessarily just a customer deal here. It's a design partnership. So when you think about the relationship between Micron and Anthropic, it's a different, a deeper relationship than just simply selling chips here. Mm-hmm. I mean, as we think about it more broadly, AI data centers are not just GPU hungry, they're now memory hungry. And so you're seeing a lot of attention on this. We
13: so
14: also
13: wait, so
14: talk-
13: every time I type something in a Claude, they're saving it?
14: Sure.
13: Is that the idea?
14: I mean, maybe so. I have to use Claude, actually.
13: I have yet to use it for myself.
14: Yeah.
15: No kidding.
14: Yeah. I have yet to use it for myself.
13: You've yet to use AI?
14: I've used ChatGPT. Okay. I haven't tried the others.
13: We have a competition here at Bloomberg.
14: Yeah. We do.
13: I think it's going to show up in your review.
14: So you're on that side of the aisle, okay?
15: Ask B or bust.
14: That's all we can do. But this is a bigger story, just a bigger picture when we think about the demand, especially when you think about the Series H funding that we're looking at for Anthropic. That's a little bit later in the alphabet. So it really just shows you that there's, which is a bit unusual, right? You see all this demand, all the money that's being poured into these companies before even having necessarily profitability or going public.
13: We should just go public.
14: Should we just stop?
13: Be a law. The SEC should say, you know what? That's enough letter.
15: That's how I feel too.
14: We just wrap it up.
15: At a certain point, you know, just come out. The water's fine. When it comes to this specific partnership between Micron and Anthropic, who is this a bigger deal for?
14: Well, I would say it's really a big deal for Micron. I mean, if you think about Anthropic as a company, a lot of people anticipating the idea of the company going public later down the road and whether or not they're going to see some sort of tailwind as a part of that. This is a really big deal for Micron and just kind of having that stability, also opening it up to another customer, but also being able to have that partnership as it relates to design more specifically.
15: Absolutely. Well, Nora, great reporting as always as we unpack another partnership that Anthropic Anthropic has made. That is our Bloomberg TV markets correspondent, Nora Melinda. And, of course, Micron reporting on Wednesday, I believe.
13: They are reporting on Wednesday. Now, are you an AI hero, whatever
15: no.
13: we're calling it here?
15: I'm kind of a pessimist.
13: Are you really?
15: Yeah, a little bit.
13: Are you one of those people? Did you wait, like, to the last minute to, like, start using web browsers?
15: Pretty much. No. Yeah. It took me forever to get a smartphone. That sort of thing.
13: Well, and you still have your original
15: yeah,
13: smartphone.
15: I still have a single-digit iPhone. Anyway, coming up next, it's the closing bell. We're going to take you there with Kim Forrest of Boca Capital Partners. This is The Close on Bloomberg.

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1: Humanoids are particularly interesting for many reasons. 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So perhaps we can learn from humans doing different tasks and transfer that onto humanoids.
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11: 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I'm David Gura.
12: I'm Lisa Mateo.
13: And I'm Christina Ruffini. We're tracking breaking news today from Wall Street to Washington. Let's start overseas.
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11: Bringing you the latest geopolitical news whenever and wherever it happens. I'm David Gura. I'm Solarte Ayuni in Bolivia. And this is Bloomberg.
15: Thinking right now that the Fed has a really high hurdle when it comes to cutting rates or hiking rates right now. They're going to be really focused on that data. So we think, you know, likely not going to be able to take any action this year. We think inflation is going to, you know, peak a little bit maybe this summer, but then start to come back down towards the Fed's target, which we heard they're going to stay committed to that 2% target.
16: Veronica Bullis over at Wells Fargo Investment Institute kicking us off to the close just about 15 minutes ago to start the weekend. A mixed bag on Wall Street. A lot of the large cap tech names in the red, and that's a big part of the reason why you're seeing the S&P down.
17: Yeah, absolutely. Even though you do have more individual gainers than losers in the S&P 500, it's the important names, the tech names that are lower on the day. Really interesting to see the Russell 2000 rally here. Of course, that tech influence is less when it comes to the small cap index, higher by about 0.9%, maybe as we see some relief from the oil market. You can see Brent is down about 2.8%, even though yields are rising right now. The 10-year Treasury yield remain higher by about 5 basis points. We know that the corporate bond market certainly has a busy issuance schedule, so maybe that's weighing on the government bond market a little bit.
16: Some of the tech stocks higher. We should point out as we speak, IBM shares spiking into the green. That's on some comments that the president making right now at the White House, praising the CEO and the Philadelphia Semiconductor Index. While not all the stocks in that index are up, enough of them are up to bring the index to what is going to be another record high. Joining us right now is Kim Forrest, founder and chief investment officer over at Boca Capital Partners. And Kim, I do want to start off with the tech trade, particularly given your background, which does seem to be relatively unscathed. We're seeing a lot of the big cap tech names, and I guess we'll kind of have to sort them out between sort of the AI tech names and kind of the non-AI tech names. We look at a Microsoft or an Amazon, Alphabet, Apple in the red on the day, but we continue to see chip stocks rally. We were just talking about Micron a few minutes ago, also at a record high. We're starting to see this kind of fork in the road when it comes to the tech trade, and I'm wondering if this is just something temporary, or are we seeing a more permanent shift in the way investors are viewing the tech landscape and who wins in this AI race?
12: Well, I think that is the end of your sentence is the sentence, right? Who is going to win in the AI race? And if you look, oh, I don't know, not even 24 months ago, everybody thought that there were two clear winners. NVIDIA was the only chip you'd ever need, and OpenAI was the only software you'd ever need. And here we are, having up and down days, a whole lot of new entrants, not just into chips, but also subsidiaries like memory. Who ever thought DRAM was going to be the hottest thing on earth? No one. Even Micron, I'm guessing. No one thought that. So I think that we are going to have a whole lot of this as AI plays out. That's the bad news. Well, maybe that's the good news. The bad news is it's going to take a while. So don't get overly fond of any stock in your portfolio thinking that that is the one. There's going to be a lot of the ones.
16: Yeah, and that's a good point, too. And we've talked a lot about the analogies from the dot-com boom as to how a lot of the so-called winners, or at least the people thought were going to be the winners, ended up being the big losers. And the stocks nobody paid attention to are, of course, now the mega-cap names that we, at least for a while, grew to love. I am curious, though, when we start to talk about sort of the potential risk of the concentration in the AI trade, and more importantly, a lot of the unknowns out there as to where we go next, what do you think could be the tripwire? Are we just looking at the hyperscalers and waiting for the first one to say we're pulling back on our CapEx spend, or is there something else we should be paying attention to?
12: I think that's what the investors are looking at, right? And because that's easy. A lot of them are publicly traded. You know, Oracle, Microsoft, I guess they're a hyperscaler now. They're pouring money into it, and they have to disclose this information. But the kind of thing I'm looking at that seems a little crazy right now, maybe, is other technology solutions to the problems that AI is having. Our biggest problem so far this year has been there's not enough memory. There's not enough DRAM. There's not enough NAND. Mm. There's not enough anything, right? So how do you solve that? Well, you do things a different way. And AMD made an acquisition of a small company. I think it's called Next, like Next, but with an M. And what they do is they have some sort of solution that allows you, I think it's software, to use less memory on a chip and yet get the throughput you need for the processing. So this is what we love about technology and hate as an investor, is that the landscape is always changing and technology pretty much always comes up with a solution.
17: Right.
12: It's never what you think, though.
17: Well, Kim, let's talk more from that investor perspective, because, I mean, it's exactly right that you think about what the biggest problem, bottleneck in the AI trade is, and it's supply, particularly when it comes to memory right now. So, you know, what you're identifying, that technology finds solutions and it adapts. I mean, you think about a company like Micron and then some of the other chip makers that have been the absolute beneficiaries of that supply crunch. How much of a risk is that in the medium to long term? How are you factoring that in?
12: Well, I think it is a risk to the medium and long term. It's not to the short term. Nothing is going to upset the apple cart on Wednesday, right? We're going to for Micron, whenever they announce, they're going to have great margins. And looking forward, I think things are going to look pretty good because there isn't a solution available. But looking forward, you know, it's a real issue that technology might supplant this, or a whole new design of how semiconductor the CPUs, GPUs, whatever letter you want to put in front of the processor, you know, those are really big risks. And I think that's one of the reasons why Anthropic, you know, tied up with Micron today, is they're trying to create their own energy and not have to depend on other people's, or not energy, but technology, and not have to depend on other people designing for them.
17: And we only have about 30 seconds or so left, but you think about Wednesday, we are going to get those Micron earnings. When you listen to the call, what will you specifically be listening for?
12: Well, you know, what's happening in the future? I think it's really interesting that, you know, what their orders are like. I don't really care about long-term contracts because, sorry, you can break them. But I want to know what capacity they're building, because to me, that's where the rubber hits the road, where the company knows those dollars are going to come in if they're building that capacity. So that's what my focus is.
16: All right, Kim, I have to leave it there. Always a pleasure. Kim Forrest, founder, chief investment officer over at Boca Capital Partners. And Kay, I do just want to bring this up to the attention of our viewers. The president speaking at a White House event, he's signing an executive order to deal with quantum computing. That was where the comments about the IBM CEO, which led to a spike in the shares. He's also talking about the situation in Iran and saying that it's, in his words, working out very well.
17: Yeah, we will continue to monitor that, but you can see the single stock impact, as you mentioned.
16: And we're going to break down all of today's market moves on the first trading day of the week with the S&P in the red, the Dow in the green. Our global simulcast starts now.
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16: And right now we are 2 minutes away from the end of the trading day. Romain Bostic here with Katie Greifeld, taking you through to that closing bell. It's a global simulcast. Carol Masser, Tim Senevic, they join us from the radio booth. Welcome to our audiences across all of our Bloomberg platforms, television, radio, our partnership with YouTube here on this Monday afternoon, a mixed day for financial markets with the S&P in the red, the NASDAQ even deeper in the red, though we are seeing some of those cyclical and economically sensitive sectors as evidenced by the Dow and the Russell, Carol Masser, in the green.
18: Yeah, that's what I was thinking about. I'm glad you mentioned the Russell. I mean, it was up as much as 1.2% today, still looking about a 0.9 percentage point gain as we get ready to wrap up this trade on this Monday. So, yeah, you know, you just got to kind of look and deep, you know, dig a little bit deeper, right? And you see some gain, even though the market feels a little blah today.
19: Well, oil under pressure today, down 2.9% for Brent. WTI, Katie, down about 2%. Still above $74 a barrel for WTI. Brent futures $78 a barrel. Yes, down from those highs just a few weeks ago, but still not quite what we were seeing and what the market was seeing before February 28th.
17: You know, what's not blah today is the small caps. The Russell 2000, your outperformer, higher by about 0.8%, maybe getting some relief from the oil picture, as Tim mentioned. But you do have rates moving higher, so who knows?
16: Rates moving higher, so too is the dollar. And believe it or not, so too is the VIX, so right around the 17 handle there. A mixed picture for the cross asset space and a mixed picture for the benchmark U.S. equity indices. It looks like the Dow Jones Industrial Average is going to be out in front on the day, up about 160-plus points, but it is going to close just a little bit shy of its record high. The S&P 500 down about 0.4% on the day. The NASDAQ composite down 1.3%. The NASDAQ 100 only down about 0.2% on the day. And you do have green across the screen for Dow Transports, the S&P 400 mid-caps, and the Russell 2000. The Russell 2000 up about 0.8%.
18: All right, guys, back to the S&P 500. Almost an even split, Katie. 266 names higher on this Monday, 236 lower, and you've got one unchanged.
17: All right, let's take a look at the sector breakdown. It was interesting to see more gainers than losers on the individual level. It was a similar story when you take a look at the circle here. Healthcare was your biggest points contributor. You also saw real estate and energy rally in a big way. But in terms of what took a chunk out of the benchmark, you can see information technology, a deep red there in terms of the sector performance, and communication services, consumer discretionary certainly didn't help either.
18: All right, let's get to some of the individual gainers. Number one in the S&P 500 is Supermicro. That stock jumping as much as 20% intraday, finishing the day with about a 15.7% increase. We did see intraday the biggest move, or the most in more than a month. This is after GF Securities raised its rating on the server maker to buy from hold. The analyst there, Evan Lee, sees higher AI server visibility while recent weakness has created, quote, an attractive entry point as the underlying demand fundamentally strengthens its long-term growth. Again, those are the analyst's words. He also orders from SpaceX should accelerate in 2027, said Evan Lee, the analyst there, who has a $48 price target on the stock. So that was about a 57% increase from Supermicro's closing price on June 18th. So you can see the stock closing today at $35.46 a share, so still below that $48 a share price target. Stock's up more than 20% year to date. So we have seen some movement in 2026. All right, this is a name it feels like everybody's talking about today. Getty Images Holdings. Ticker is GETY. That stock, a gain of about 90% in today's session. It did soar as much as 145% earlier in the session. This is after the company announced a licensing deal with OpenAI. Getty said that images from its library will appear in the search and discovery features of ChatGPT, making a key reversal for the firm specifically. The companies did not talk about financial terms or disclose any details over whether Getty's images would be used to train future OpenAI models. The partnership with OpenAI could improve licensing optics and shift the narrative on the stock. This is according to one analyst over at Benchmark, but nonetheless, quite an outperformer in today's session. And then, I hope I'm saying this right, Apogee Therapeutics, APGE. So a little bit of deal flow today. AbbVie agreeing to buy Apogee Therapeutics for $10.9 billion to bolster its anti-inflammatory drug portfolio. The share price reflecting a roughly 49% premium to Apogee's closing price on Thursday. So again, we can continue to see, I feel like, deals within the pharmaceutical space, whether it's looking for a big company looking to kind of fill out its pipeline. So let's look at some of my gainers today.
19: All right. Well, speaking of deals.
18: Romain, you're so quiet.
17: He's focused.
18: Oh,
17: on what you're saying.
18: All right.
20: Okay.
18: You mean those days when he interrupts me, he's not focused?
20: No.
18: Is that what you're saying?
19: I'm going to jump in with some decliners. Shares of Alphabet down today by just over 5%. It was the worst performing of the Mag 7. Actually, the worst day, intraday, going back to February of this year. It's a talent war that sparked some of this sell-off, at least. The company lost a second prominent AI researcher as Google DeepMind Vice President John Jumper said Friday he was leaving for Anthropic. If his name sounds familiar, he won the 2024 Nobel Prize in Chemistry for his work on AI. We also did see last week one of Google's most prominent researchers said he was leaving for rival OpenAI. SpaceX shares fell for a third day in a row. The company said it's selling investment-grade bonds for the first time to fund its AI ambitions. Shares at $154.60. They fell today by 16.4%. The company looking to raise at least $20 billion from the first bond offering. That's according to Bloomberg. We also saw analysts at KeyBank Capital Markets initiate the stock with a recommendation of sector weight, writing that much of the long-term value is already captured in the stock price. Once again, SpaceX shares down today by 16.4%. And finally, watching shares of Netflix. They fell on Monday. The company extending a sell-off that's taken it to the lowest level in more than a year, down 5.8% today. At one point, it was the biggest intraday drop going back to April. The stock trading at its lowest going back to October of 2024. It's dropped more than 30% from a peak back in April. We did hear from Meta Platforms announcing that it's exploring new formats for its Instagram for TV platform. Once again, shares of Netflix down 5.8%.
16: And I'm just going to add one honorable mention, and that's Salesforce. It dropped for a 14th straight day,
19: wow.
16: Tim. That's its longest losing streak since it went public. In fact, the entire software space, at least if you go by the IGV ETF out there, have been under pressure, continues to be under pressure. And then in the after-hours trade, just a quick note here, Best Buy shares under pressure now after its CFO is said to be stepping down at the end of next month. Let's take a quick look at yields. We did see a bit of a sell-off in the bond market today that pushed yields higher across the curve, an almost parallel shift there, as you can see on your screen for our TV viewers, about 5 basis points higher on the 2-year, the 5-year, the 10-year, the 20-year, and the 30-year.
18: All right, we're going to leave it on that note. Hey, that does it for our cross-platform radio, TV, YouTube, Bloomberg Originals. We do call it the closing bell. Romain and Katie, of course, continuing on the close on Bloomberg Television. Tim and I back here on Bloomberg Business Week Daily on Bloomberg Radio. We will see you folks again, same time, same place tomorrow.
16: And our coverage continues here on Bloomberg Television. A focus on the Fed and one of its most notable chairmen, Alan Greenspan. We'll have that conversation when we come back with Thomas Honig, former Kansas City Fed president, right here on The Close, right here on Bloomberg.

0: you missed it on the opening trade.
1: We're holding our breath. And our economists put it very nicely in their recent research note. They're saying, for now, you got the support of tax refunds, so you have the fiscal support. This is running out right now. The real test for the consumer starts here.
2: How are you going to hold your breath for?
1: I'm holding my breath in two different ways. The first question is
0: complicated.
2: Unpleasant.
1: Well, that's what you have to do as a market strategist. It's unpleasant, complicated, but also exciting, I would say. So we're holding our breath and seeing, are you going to reopen that strait? Then secondly, if you don't reopen it, how long can you keep running down oil inventories to make up the shortfall? The equity market's pricing 90%. Prediction markets are saying it's a 30% probability that you reopen it by the end of June. And then if you don't get these supplies back soon, then within the next 3 months, you should start to see macro weakness, not just in Europe, not just in China, but also in the US.
0: Don't miss the opening trade, live every weekday.
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5: The countdown is on. Everything you need to get the edge at the end of the market day. This is The Close.
6: Welcome back to The Close. I'm Katie Greifeld.
7: And I'm Romain Bostic. We kick off the week on somewhat of a down day, a mixed day, if you will, for U.S. equity markets. The benchmark S&P pulling back by about 0.4% on the day. Both the NASDAQ Composite and the NASDAQ 100 also in the red, though you did see some of the cyclical and economically sensitive and even rate sensitive sectors actually get a boost. In fact, the KBW Bank Index trading at a record high, the Dow Jones Industrial Average closing up on the day, not far from its record high. A lot of that, of course, also tied to what we continue to see with the situation in Iran, as Brent crude oil prices now still firmly below that $80 level. The president now, Katie, speaking at the White House, saying that progress on those Iran negotiations, in his view, going well.
6: Well, we will continue to monitor the president's remarks, but let's talk about some of the individual movers on the day. I have to start with SpaceX. That decline continuing, falling 16.4% today. We know we're waiting for their first bond offering as a public company. You can see that sent shares lower. Alphabet also falling about 5% on news that they're losing another one of their AI stars to a competitor, this time to Anthropic. Shares down about 5%. And wanted to highlight Micron. As we were discussing, this company reports earnings on Wednesday. A lot of talk about the memory supply shortage boosting the lights of Micron. That was the story again today, higher by about 6.8%. But let's get to our top story this hour. And that, of course, is the central bank. Kevin Warsh's Fed debut is behind us, but inflation risks still front and center. Now, investors bracing for PCE data this week, with Bloomberg Economics noting that a hot report will likely reinforce the FOMC's hawkish message. Bank of America now expecting 325 basis point hikes in September, October, and December, though noting, quote, a July move is in play, Romain.
7: Absolutely here. And let's bring in someone who knows a lot about the Fed. He spent a good portion of his career at the Kansas City Fed, including as the president of the Kansas City Fed. He's now a distinguished senior fellow

0: respectful of every member on the FOMC. That's one of his strengths. He listened very carefully, always, even though he might not want to go along with some of the comments made. He would be very patient about listening, ask good questions, and led with patience. I think that was his strongest, if you will, quality. I think he also was quiet and always did his homework. You would never out detail him on what was going on in the economy, and he used that very effectively. He explained himself, and you can see that with what I'd say is a few number of his cents, including mine on a couple of occasions, but always very respectful of my view, and that I think is something to remember him well about.
1: I am curious, when it comes to his thoughts and more importantly his theories on policy, there's been a lot of hay made about the asset bubble. And we were speaking with Larry Meyer a little bit earlier, who also served for some years overlapping with Greenspan. Alan Blinder was on Bloomberg earlier. And we're kind of talking about this idea as to whether he really even believed that the mechanism of interest rates could actually sort of push back on, I guess, market enthusiasm or market exuberance, as he might put it.
0: Yeah, he was. I heard him speak about it several times, but he was of the view that you really couldn't manage bubbles with interest rates. They kind of had their own force, and if you got ahead of it, you could actually staunch a real growth opportunity. So he was very reluctant to use interest rates to deal with the asset inflation that was going on from time to time over that. But he did say, I think almost specifically, that even though you can't manage them and keep them from getting too large, once they do implode or pop, as the saying goes, you use monetary policy to kind of pick things up and keep things moving. And that, I think, led to some of the errors, if you want to call them that, where we had a lot of asset inflation later in his term.
2: Well, there's a great quote from Bill Gross, of course, the co-founder and former chief investment officer of PIMCO, basically asking Greenspan's question that he posed, how do we know when irrational exuberance has unduly escalated asset values? Turns out we didn't. And it is funny, Tom. I mean, you think about the environment that we're in today, today's market, that all these years later, that's still one of the questions to ask.
0: It is a question. It's been the question for the last 20 years, actually, because even though sometimes inflation, the price CPI inflation might be modest, asset inflation was still high because of the amount of money that was being put into the economy through quantitative easing and so forth. And those are kind of the issue around affordability today is around asset value. Which can you afford a home? The stock market is booming. Is monetary policy playing a role in that? Probably yes. But how do you judge it? That's the hard part, and the hard part that Greenspan had to face, and the hard part that now Kevin Warsh will have to face.
2: Well, let's talk a little bit about the current Fed chair, Kevin Warsh, officially taking over the chairmanship and giving his first press conference as chairman last week, because there's been a lot of lines drawn between the communication style of Alan Greenspan and that of Kevin Warsh. And you think about the type of chairman that Kevin Warsh is expected to be or speculated to develop into, Tom. I wonder if you see those parallels as well.
0: Well, I think Kevin is he's every bit as nuanced as Greenspan, very, very careful with his wording. So is Greenspan. I think he's going a little different direction than Greenspan, because Greenspan kind of went towards forward guidance, and Kevin Warsh wants to go away from forward guidance. And I think that may be a defining difference between the two, depending on how far Kevin takes it, because in your actions, you also, in a sense, give forward guidance. And we'll see what Kevin does, as the challenges are going to be very significant, as you've already indicated earlier in your program, with a change from cuts to hikes. And how is he going to manage the communications of that will be a very, very interesting thing to follow with Kevin Warsh.
2: Absolutely. Remains to be seen. Well, Tom, we really appreciate you taking the time today. That is Thomas Honig. He is former Kansas City Fed president. And as we've been discussing, Alan Greenspan, he is the former Fed chair who led the central bank for nearly two decades, has died at 100 years old. Bloomberg's David Weston takes a look back at the

0: career of the second longest serving Fed chair.
1: Greenspan's first exposure to the global financial system he would lead came playing the clarinet in a jazz band at a New Hampshire resort in 1944, not really understanding at the time that the delegates gathered one floor below him were working through what would become the Bretton Woods Accords.
2: I was at the Mount Washington Hotel in Bretton Woods, New Hampshire. I didn't have a clue what all of that noise around me was. And somebody said, well, there's a big convention here. And I said, oh, too bad. I didn't think about it again for 75 years.
1: 43 years later, he'd gone from playing in the band to becoming simply the chairman, presiding over the Federal Reserve for nearly 20 years. That's the second longest tenure in history. Known for supporting the economy through what became known as the Greenspan Put that helped give the United States unprecedented prosperity through the 1990s. Alan Greenspan was the first to admit he didn't know everything. Not even he could have anticipated something never taught in economics, the possibility of negative interest rates.
2: How in the world did we end up with negative interest rates? Interest rates are a major component of what economists call time preference. It's the extent of discounting human beings make about values today versus values tomorrow.
1: But to the end, Chair Greenspan remained focused on the big questions that he found timeless, and especially on the threat posed by our looming national deficit.
2: The one thing that has been a very considerable surprise in recent years is the extent to which unequivocally entitlements of crowding out gross domestic savings, dollar for dollar. To get that changed is a huge political issue.
1: Though he has been gone from his position at the top of the Federal Reserve for over a quarter century, the hole that he leaves will continue on well into the future.

0: 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I speak to the outgoing chief executive of BHP, Mike Henry, about his do's and don'ts for making deals.
1: You don't want to be setting strategy in the middle of a transaction.
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3: 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This is Bloomberg Surveillance.
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4: It's a $75 billion IPO, the largest in history. I think it presages the beginning of a pretty sizable wave of IPOs, which we're excited about. I also think it shows you that the capital markets, led by the U.S. capital markets, but the global capital markets are demonstrating a willingness to finance this AI infrastructure build and this build in space, which is quite exciting.
0: Don't miss The Pulse, live every weekday.
5: Well, SpaceX's first days of trading met with volatility following its record $75 billion IPO. Shares slipping today for a third straight day, yet still holding above that $135 IPO price. Now, our next guest says that Elon Musk's company has ushered in a new era of mega IPOs. His name is Aaron Mulvihill. He is global alternative strategist over at JP Morgan Asset Management, joining us on set. Aaron, it's great to see you.
6: Great to be here.
5: So let's talk a little bit about that statement, because the point has also been made that you think about a company like SpaceX, which is one ginormous, also very mature at this point, and sits in such an interesting intersection of space and AI that it's really in a league of its own. But you see it as having ripple effects for the rest of the pipeline.
6: Yeah, so a large IPO is always going to have ripple effects, and we're in a new era of kind of mega IPOs that we've really not seen before. So we're trying to tease out how this impacts markets more broadly. It's not going to be the last mega IPO, most likely. There are, when we kind of survey the venture capital market, there are 1,600 companies out there with valuations today, privately, of $1 billion or more. And that's a market cap, private market cap, I'll say, of $8 trillion. So these companies are gradually going to be IPOing. Some will never IPO, and they'll only be accessible to venture capital investors, but many will enter the public markets.
5: Well, when you have these mega IPOs, the likes of SpaceX, Anthropic, it looks like, is going to come in the next few months, potentially OpenAI as well. Does that potentially take up all the oxygen in the room? When you think about some of these other names in the pipeline that maybe we're not talking about trillion-dollar valuations for.
6: It's been interesting to listen to debate the last couple of weeks, and like, is there enough money to fuel all these IPOs? I think people underestimate the depth and liquidity of U.S. capital markets, and also just the amount of inflow that's coming in. Like every year, there's about $450 billion coming in just from people's 401ks into U.S. equity markets. So can it absorb trillion-dollar IPO, multiple trillion-dollar IPOs? Certainly. As the market is still growing, the pie is growing, and there's ample liquidity, as well as a lot of enthusiasm just to participate in the AI trade.
7: Yeah, and I think we've kind of seen that already with SpaceX. Obviously, we still have a ways to go with lockups and other things, but overall, it was digested relatively well, despite some of the negative price action the last few days. I am curious about where some of the money that's being made off of SpaceX might go, meaning a lot of those early investors, a lot of those funds that had an ability to really profit off of this coming out of the IPO. Are those profits going to be taken? And more importantly, if so, do they get put back into private markets or do they put back into public markets?
6: If you think about who's benefited the most right, from IPOs, of course, it's the private market investors, those who are in at the venture stage or in at the private equity stage, pre-IPO stage, and they have allocations to private markets in their portfolios. And so as that capital is recycled, they're likely to contribute back into the ecosystem of venture capital and private equity. So it's a really positive thing for private equity and helpful as well, because there's a large backlog of companies in private equity that are looking to transact, they're looking to exit and return that capital back into the ecosystem.
7: Do you get a compounding effect from that with presumably Anthropic going public this year, presumably OpenAI going public this this year?
6: I think each AI company we see just sort of keeps that flywheel spinning. There's a ton of enthusiasm. There's also volatility. And as we saw today, you've got some companies sort of doing well. You've got a lot of volatility in public markets right now coming from tech. Mm-hmm. And so I think a lot of investors are also, they're enthusiastic, but they're also more conscious that they should look at some non-tech exposure, some asset classes like real estate or other areas that are maybe contrary to the tech theme to reduce some of that volatility in portfolios.
5: Well, that's where I wanted to go because, I mean, you think about AI, you think about tech, it really feels like the conversation that everyone is having. But, you know, when you talk to clients and when you talk to investors, there is a world outside of tech. You mentioned real estate. Talk to us about, you know, that demand. Or is that also an AI story when you think about what's going on with data centers?
6: It's interesting you say when I talk to clients, I go back to this time last year. Everybody was looking to get more exposure to AI and tech. Conversations we're having right now are about, well, maybe I'm a little bit too exposed. Maybe, you know, 40% of my portfolio is in the Mag 7. You add in the other companies, the utilities and so on. You're getting the 55% of an S&P 500 allocation. So investors are looking at what is an anti-tech or what gives me some protection? And I would lean into maybe shelter kind of, or shelter an area like real estate, pardon the pun. So real estate has some beneficiaries maybe from AI. Real estate companies and portfolios can benefit from maybe the analytics that comes from AI, but fundamentally it's not an AI play, but it has some positive dynamics of its own because we're coming to kind of the bottom of the cycle in real estate with a lot of positive fundamentals on the upside.
7: What about like global diversification, but within AI and tech? I mean, we've started to kind of see some companies bubble up in Europe. Obviously, this whole talk about physical AI, which at least for right now seems to be more of the kind of a wheelhouse of Asia, Korea, and China.
6: It's important to invest globally right now because you've got fundamentally the dollar has been in the declining trend, but even emerging markets are looking more AI exposed. So 50% of the Korean market is one company. You look at a lot of the Asian markets are increasingly tech focused. Memory stocks, a lot of them are coming from Asia. And so where do you get shelter? You really need to look at markets outside of the public markets, look at private market, look at real estate, or areas like infrastructure, particularly private market infrastructure that can benefit from tech because they're investing in power and the electricity components, but they also have a downside protection. Because it's not just tech or AI. It's electrification of the economy, it's electric vehicles and other positive trends, as well as AI.
7: All right, great stuff, Aaron. Great to have you here. Aaron Mulvihill, Global Alternative Strategist over at J.P. Morgan Asset Management. As the close continues, we're going to go to Hollywood, Katie Greifel. Well, not physically. Hollywood's coming to us. If you're making a deal out there, there's a short list of folks who you will call, and that includes our next guest, Tom Arra, partner over at Weil Gotshal's private equity practice and head of the firm's entertainment, sports, and media practice. Going to be joining us here on The Close in just a second, right here on Bloomberg.

0: up-to-the-minute political news whenever and wherever it happens. I'm Joe Matthew on the South Lawn of the White House. This is Bloomberg.
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1: Bringing you up-to-the-minute space news whenever and wherever it happens. I'm Ed Ludlow at NASA's Kennedy Space Center in Florida, and this is Bloomberg.

0: Well, the first half of 2026 delivering some blockbuster deals in Hollywood, including Fox's $22 billion bet on Roku, as well as Paramount's $110 billion acquisition of Warner Brothers Discovery. Here to break it all down and what's in store for the second half, I'm pleased to say, is Tom Ara. He is partner at Weil's private equity practice and head of the law firm's entertainment, sports, and media practice. Tom, great to see you in studio.
1: Nice to be back with you.
0: So as I mentioned, I mean, there have been some big deals that have been done in the first 6 months of 2026. And I'd love to talk about why. I mean, what about this environment is conducive to sort of seeing these sort of deals get inked? And how much more of this can we expect?
1: Well, I think when we met last year around this time, we were in a period of caution. And I think we've now moved into more of a confidence period. And capital is certainly deploying. Consolidation continues. I get asked frequently, where are we in the consolidation timeline? And, you know, to use a sports analogy appropriately, I'd say we're probably in the middle innings still. I don't think we're in the early days, but I think there's still appetite for that because the industries are evolving. Entertainment and media are evolving constantly at this point with technology and the advents of technology changing things significantly.
0: Absolutely. So from caution to confidence, where are you seeing that most broadly expressed? When you think about the broad umbrella that is entertainment, I mean, what sectors are hot right now? Where would you expect to see more activity of this type?
1: I break it down into three main categories: premium intellectual property, capturing audiences, and recurring revenue. That's where private equity, private capital, and more broadly where we're seeing movement and investments. So when you look at those areas, where is that happening? Well, music is a great example, creates a lot of recurring revenue. So there's been a lot of investment and continues to be a lot of investment around music and growth there. Audiences, that's the creator economy, right? That's all the incredible things you've seen happen the last few weeks with creators who have become first-time filmmakers and produced box office hits. Intellectual property, I think premium IP will always have value, and some of the consolidation you've seen has been the story of getting massive libraries of IP that are quality and doing great things with them.
0: Mm-hmm. Well, I'm glad you brought up creators because it feels like, you know, in some ways that has really changed the game when you think about the last 5 years, last 10 years, both when you think about these first-time filmmakers, but you also think about where audiences are being captured on social. I mean, it just feels like the length of videos gets more and more compressed, and now it's YouTube and, you know, to a certain extent, TikTok, that a lot of these streamers and traditional television networks are really competing with for eyeballs. And I'd love to hear from your perch, I mean, how this creator economy and the expansion of it has sort of changed the calculus behind the scenes.
1: It's a great question. I mean, I think the answer I give is that the creator economy and creators in general, they're not replacing Hollywood, they're changing it. And I think there's certainly a recognition now and an awareness that the creators with substantial followings, the audiences we were talking about a moment ago, are tremendous distribution opportunities. These are audiences that are loyal to their creators, and with the right opportunity and the right content, they will follow those creators to where they lead them. Sometimes it's movie theaters, sometimes it's streaming, sometimes it's just good old-fashioned user-generated content on the YouTube and other platforms. So I think that evolution and that change is a good one, and it is about time, I think, that's happened because the creators have worked hard for a good two decades now to build that.
0: Mm-hmm. Well, when it comes to, you know, potential deals that could be done in the second half of 2026 and beyond, the consolidation that could still be yet to be seen, I want to talk about how AI comes into the discussion, because AI across any industry, you're going to see the whole spectrum of emotion. There's a lot of doomsday predictions. And when it comes to AI and entertainment in particular, it feels like there's a certain skepticism there. And certainly you think about the creative aspect as well. That skepticism is also certainly present. And I wonder how that is sort of bubbling up into into your life as well?
1: Well, I think, you know, we went through a period of fear and speculation with AI, and it was warranted in many cases because the unknown is always going to sow fear and doubt. But I think we're now moving into a phase of implementation execution and how AI can't, not to replace our industries, but to enhance them and improve them while still preserving the values and the importance of the creators and the participants in the industry. And I think that that is the phase that is now unfolding, and it's unfolding in a meaningful way. I've sensed a meaningful shift in mindset among members of my community, entertainment media, around how to approach AI and how to utilize it to make the content better, and even in some cases, certainly cost savings and efficiencies.
0: And I have to imagine the conversation sounds different depending on what part of media or entertainment that you're talking about. You know, whether you're having a discussion about sports, for example, versus music when it comes to AI.
1: Of course. I mean, sports remains kind of a last bastion of live viewing, and it's doing fantastic. It is one of my favorite sectors, and it is a sector that I'm incredibly, you know, to use a term in financial world, bullish on, because I think audiences are incredibly loyal to their sports, as we've seen with your homegrown Knicks in five.
0: There you go.
1: It's an area where I find growth still, you know, green fields. And AI, I think, doesn't play necessarily the same role as you are alluding to in transforming how, you know, the sport is played. I mean, although I think it's being implemented to improve various statistics and other aspects of it. Music and other areas, there's definitely, it's much more ripe because of just the medium it's in for transformation. But again, I think that implementation and execution will demonstrate to us how that can hopefully improve while improve the medium while still preserving the core creators who contribute so much to these industries.
0: Yeah, if anything, when it comes to sports, you do hear a lot of excitement about how maybe AI will enhance some of the statistics and the viewing experience of sports, certainly different than maybe some of the other areas that we talk about.
1: Fair.
0: I do want to talk a little bit about you before we let you go, because it's been just over a year since you started this new group over at Weil. And when you reflect, I mean, on June 2025 to June 2026, we'd just love to hear, I mean, what really has surprised you about the last year? What are you looking forward to in the year ahead?
1: Well, thank you for asking that. And it's with great privilege and honor that I say that it's been an incredible period for us. Our firm is a fantastic firm with quality people, and the practice, it could not have been a better time for this practice to really grow at the firm and the members who have joined, because the industry really, I think we went from that period of caution to confidence as I was joining the firm, and it has resulted in so many tremendous engagements and collaboration with my colleagues in ways that I couldn't even imagine. And I'm really hopeful that the future is going to be incredibly bright as we continue to grow and build on this. So it's been an incredible ride, and looking forward to more.
0: All right, Tom. Well, looking forward to catching up with you again soon. That is Tom Ara. He is head of Weil's Entertainment, Sports, and Media Practice. Meanwhile, let's take a look at how markets closed on this soggy Monday. You can see a little bit of a downdraft for the S&P 500, finishing about 0.4% lower. Can't say the same for the Dow Jones, actually managing to finish in the green to the tune of about 0.3%. You did see software overall get hit, measured by IGV, that software ETF, down about 2%, all as Brent crude continued to fall, down about 3%. This is The Close on Bloomberg.
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4: Now, some people have written that your bank, Revolut, is worth $75 billion. Have you ever thought of taking your organization public?
5: Well, the way I think about it, we kind of will be ready probably in 2 years' time. But then again, depends on how good the market is.
4: Since you don't have an IPO, how do people who work for you make some money? Do you make a market for people to sell their shares internally?
5: Yeah, so we do secondaries every 1 or 2 years when people can sell certain portion of their stocks to external investors.
4: So you've done secondary sales for your employees, so employees can then get some liquidity. Do you expect before you go public you'll do any more of those, or are you just going to wait till you go public before you liquefy any more stock?
5: Yeah, I think so. We might do secondaries as well before we do IPO, because we do it every 1 or 2 years, so we might do secondary as well.
4: All right. Well, if anybody wants to sell their shares to me, let me know. And have any investment bankers told you why they're the best to do the IPO for you?
5: Yeah, obviously every single one is the best.
4: Everyone is the best. You're not in a rush to do it. You don't need the money.
5: So we're a bank, and then for the bank, it's super important to have trust, and then public companies are trusted more compared to private companies. So that's the reason.
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2: Bringing you up-to-the-minute geopolitical news whenever and wherever it happens. I'm Anne-Marie Hordern in Beijing, China, and this is Bloomberg.
0: Well, outdoor apparel brand Cotopaxi is kicking off a new chapter, moving into the luggage category with the launch of a new line called Coraza. The company classifying the move as an evolution into a multi-category lifestyle operation. Also, its first foray into the $10 billion global luggage market. $10 billion, but certainly a crowded space. So joining us live with more details, I'm pleased to say, is the CEO of Cotopaxi. Her name is Lindsay Shumless. Lindsay, great to have you with us. Cotopaxi, best known perhaps for your backpacks. And talk to us about this transition into luggage, because backpacks and luggage, certainly there's similarities there, but it is a new category.
7: Well, thank you for having me on today. And our customer has always been about adventure and travel, and this was a natural extension for us. This has been a product that has been in development for a few years now, and we were very excited to launch this just about 2 months ago.
0: Mm. And talk to us a little bit about what differentiates your view of Coraza from some of the other luggage makers and luggage items that are out there. I know that in particular, you know, you sort of go with modular components and sort of a repair-led model. What does that mean in practice?
7: Well, most luggage in the market is designed for replacement, and we designed our luggage for repairability. We believe that continues to build upon the responsible sourcing, product durability, circular initiatives, and sustainability that has made Cotopaxi such a standout brand. And this was just another product extension for us that continued to build on the product ethos and sustainability that is so important to us as a brand. So you can, I'm sure anyone has had issues with their luggage. I have, where the zipper breaks and I'm traveling. Ours is actually a latch system and it is 100% repairable. And so if you happen to have that zipper break or any damage, our warranty and repair team will work with you to send you replacement parts. Mm. And so 100% sustainable. And then, you know, continuing with the colorful design that we've always had, you can also change out the wheels and individualize it and make it fun as well.
0: Absolutely. I like the lavender with the orange wheel here. But you mentioned that, of course, the idea is that you're going from a replacement model to a repair-led model. I'm taking a look at your website right now. I see I can buy a Carrazza suitcase, a carry-on, for about $295. And I would love to get into the math of how you arrived at that number. Because, like you said, this hopefully is an item that you'll have for a long time. But certainly, you think about the economic environment that we're in, the affordability crisis, and just the cost of everything, it seems like, going higher. How did you arrive at just about $300?
7: Well, we priced it competitively for the market, but again, based on the fact that it is 100% repairable and a sustainable product and very durable, it was priced in line with the competition, but we will replace the parts for you versus having to have a brand new suitcase when you do run into any of those challenges. And we've seen excellent customer response to it since launching. We are, exceeding expectations and are really excited by the product innovation and customer and brand love that we've seen since we've launched.
0: And Lindsay, before I let you go, I'd love to talk a little bit about, on the back end, on your side, what the ramp up to this launch looked like. As you mentioned, you launched your luggage about 2 months ago. You've mostly been in backpacks, or at least that's what Cotopaxi is known for. Roller luggage obviously has a whole bunch of different components than a backpack. So what did it look like, sourcing the materials? What did your input costs look like?
7: I mean, this has been a product that has been in development for over 3 years now. So we worked extensively with our vendor partners to build luggage that, we had fully tested and were extremely confident in launching in the market, not only from a durability and sustainability perspective, but a product that we knew our customers would love. You said this, we've been a packs and equipment business now for 12 years, but we've also launched apparel, outerwear. So this really was a natural extension for us. And again, it fits within all of our sustainability and circularity initiatives that we hold so true as a brand.
0: All right, Lindsay, we really appreciate your time today. That is the CEO of Cotopaxi, Lindsay Shumless. Now, still ahead, NFL Hall of Famer Terrell Owens teaming up with Cincelet to launch a recovery sneaker for his new passion, the sport of pickleball. That conversation coming up next. This is The Close on Bloomberg.
8: 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Bloomberg is bringing you the stories of companies and people that are pushing tech to new frontiers and the politics reshaping global tech markets. 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
10: My old mentor, Roger Staubach, who told me when I transitioned, football will never leave you, but you need to leave it.
11: Wow.
10: Everyone has a dream, and a lot of dreams are, my dream is to play football and play professional football, and you get the dream comes true, but it is going to end. And the day it ends, the day before it ends, you're one of the best in the world. Great. The next day you wake up, that's gone. What are you great at? And the truth is nothing, right? I'm not great at anything else.
12: I talk about it all the time, Steve, is this whole idea of it's not from penthouse to penthouse. And what I mean by that is you played for 15, 20 years and you're in the penthouse. That doesn't mean that you come to the business world and you're going to be in the penthouse. Now, you don't start in the third floor or the lobby. You actually have to start in the basement.

0: 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I'm Matt Miller in Detroit, and this is Bloomberg.
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6: 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The other reason, from the machine learning perspective, is that humanoids have the shape of humans. Mm. So perhaps we can learn from humans doing different tasks and transfer that onto humanoids.
5: Don't miss Bloomberg Tech Asia every month.
7: NFL Hall of Fame wide receiver Terrell Owens and 3D shoe printing company Cintillet teaming up on a recovery shoe made specifically for pickleball. Romain Bostic spoke with Terrell Owens and Cintillet CEO Ben Weiss about the launch of that product, and here's part of that conversation.
8: Too long. I just picked up the sport really at the end of 2024, like October, November. Mm-hmm. Marcellus Wiley, who played in the league, he introduced it to me, and then I just started kind of like just getting on the court, playing more and more and more. So now I've been playing consistently, probably maybe 15, 16 months. But obviously, like I said, you know, with my career, as you alluded to, spending so many hours trying to optimize and maximize my performance with strength and conditioning, nutrition, and then obviously recovery. I think everybody, you know, realized like what I did in the Super Bowl coming back from 6.5-7 weeks. A lot of that was really predicated on how I took care of my body. So obviously now getting to pickleball, spending hours and hours on the court. And then again, I realized I wasn't as good as my career kind of like proceed. So I wanted to find something that obviously, like I said, to basically recover. So there's a term in pickleball where you have to reset the ball. So that's the idea behind the name of the shoe, the TO Reset. Mm-hmm. But obviously, like I said, with me, and then I realized too, with so many people spending hours and hours, it takes a toll on your body. Mm-hmm. Not only just your feet, your knees, your back. Mm-hmm. If you play pickleball, you can definitely relate. So that was really kind of the idea of coming up and designing and creating the first ever pickleball recovery shoe.
9: Well, Ben, I am curious about this. Typically, when we think about athletic shoes, it's usually about the athletic performance on the field or the court or wherever. And we've seen a lot of companies now start to move more into the space of recovery or prehab in some way or another. Talk about the idea and the technology that goes into this, because this isn't just the normal sort of you take a last and, you know, put the leather on top. You're using 3D printing and it's all customizable.
10: Yeah, so we've built a first-of-its-kind product here. You know, we have this idea that footwear should be custom, and that extends to recovery. We scan people's feet, and we 3D print shoes for them. You know, we talked about this last time we were on. What we're doing now is we're introducing an incredibly exciting new category to footwear, which is recovery by sport with the pickleball recovery shoe, the TO Reset shoe. This is the first-of-its-kind product that is developed around all the ways that you move with lateral motion in pickleball. You know, we have a special design of the sole of the shoe for the impact that you're feeling on your heel. Every sport has its own impact points, but really recovery hasn't become specified. So we've taken a lot of the insights that Terrell has had from the way he plays. Mm-hmm. He's playing all the time. He just played, you know, 4 hours last night. Mm-hmm. And we've built that into the shoe to design it better for players to last longer in, you know, what is right now the fastest growing sport in the country. You know, you have people entering into the sport from all walks of life, you know, people that are celebrities in other sports that are playing consistently. If the exposure is tremendous, and, you know, a recovery shoe is a shoe you wear 95% of the time. I mean, you're wearing wearing the recovery shoe more than you're wearing the shoe that you're playing in. It matters in many senses the same. You know, so we believe that there's a really significant opportunity to build out a shoe based on his insights and, you know, what he's experiencing in the sport for everybody to have a shoe that gives them better recovery. I mean, that's the only way you're going to last longer and play, you know, for the years that you want to play.
9: You have partnered with Joe Foster, who is a legend, obviously, over at Reebok for years. Give me a sense here as to what advice he gives you just about the idea of just launching a shoe at all, whether it's for pickleball or for anything else, in what has always been a relatively crowded market.
10: So one of the biggest lessons he gave me, Romain, was all about VizTech. You have to build a shoe that has visible technology that people can see and understand. When you look at the TO Reset shoe, the side of the shoe, the bottom of the shoe, it's entirely different. It doesn't look like any other type of shoe that's out there. You can see how it helps you recover for lateral motion, specifically experience in pickleball. And that principle that he used when he built some of the most amazing shoes that are around today, some of the best sellers that have sustained for 50 years for Reebok, we've applied here to everything that we build, especially the TO Reset shoe.
9: And you're wearing the shoe. For some reason, you're also carrying paddles. I assume that's not to threaten anybody with.
8: No.
9: But you have more. I mean, you've been involved. I mean, you said you only just got involved in this, but you've got your own paddle. You've got your own,
8: clothing
9: line and everything. Yeah. I mean, is this your new career?
8: Right. Yeah, this is my thing. And I think also, too, what we didn't mention is, like, obviously, like, with my career, I've played at every level, high school, collegiate, professional, and obviously taking care of my body in order to perform the way that I did. If you're an athlete, you understand what I'm about to say. Everything starts with your feet. Even if you go to holistic, you're trying to take care of your body. You have so many nerve endings at the bottom of your feet. You go through so many different pairs of shoes throughout the course of the year, the season, depending on the sport. Just think about the baseball, your basketball, football, track. Everything that you do, especially as athlete, we excel with our feet on the ground.
9: So, Ben, what comes next? I mean, I know this is a pickleball-specific shoe, but do you take sort of the concept that you have here and maybe does that get morphed into a recovery shoe for a different sport?
10: Yeah, ultimately, like, our goal is to build out lots of recovery by sport in general and, you know, build out this category. But the focus right now is, you know, doing this for pickleball specifically, and we're really catching an incredible wave with the kind of interest in the sport. We want to place these scanning kiosks we have right now, one of them at the Tomorrow store in Times Square. You know, we want to place these all around pickleball places and give people the opportunity to, you know, compete at the highest level and take care of their feet, because everything starts with your feet. So this is just kind of the first phase of just rolling it out, you know, rolling it out online, rolling it out at the Tomorrow store, and then we're going to start really scaling this to give pickleball people the ability to, you know, compete for a long time.
7: And our thanks to NFL Hall of Famer Terrell Owens and the CEO of Cincelei, Ben Weiss. Meanwhile, a quick check on what is on the docket for tomorrow. We do have some earnings in the form of Carnival before market. We also get FedEx and Cerebras after market. We're going to get S&P Global PMIs on the eco front, as well as Richmond Fed Manufacturing. Amazon Prime Day begins as well. It runs through June 26th, so multiple Prime Days there. And also tomorrow, U.S. Congressional primary election in Maryland, New York, and Utah. That does it for us on the close. Balance of Power is up next. This is Bloomberg.
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14: Great to be back. I'm glad I optimized my life.
13: Yeah, well done. Well, one of the calls of the century. So why don't I actually start with that? Like, it's easy to say in 2026 that AI will be a big deal. You called your shot. You got it right. 2016, what did you see in August 2016 or presumably before? They're like, oh, you know what? This is the biggest story of our lives.
14: So for 2 years when I was reporting at Bloomberg, I wasted a lot of Mr. Bloomberg's printer ink by printing out archive papers about AI research. And what I started to do, a very Bloombergian thing, is I started to make graphs charting AI progress over time. Measurements of things like computer vision, measurements of things like the skill with which AI agents were able to compete and play Atari games. And what I saw in these graphs was the beginning of an exponential, and it was everywhere. Mm-hmm. Like if you looked at vision or sound or video or game playing, you saw the same trend. And it became obvious to me that this was a general purpose technology that was right at the start. My one bone that I have to pick with Bloomberg, which I'm going to use my privilege to just mention on air, I never got us to write a story saying NVIDIA was being used in every single AI research paper. And I pitched it and I failed to get it across the line before I left.
12: Oh, man. I can just imagine you reading all these academic papers. Yeah. And meanwhile, the editor is like, we need the BFW
14: but I remember seeing,
12: for
14: like,
12: this.
14: It's not AMD. It's NVIDIA. Like, this seems important.
13: Very,
12: Okay. And Peter, I'm very interested in, you know, Anthropic. It's a company trying to make money, and yet it has this economics lab.
13: Yeah.
12: What's the idea behind having an economics research body within a company that's developing this technology?
15: So, I mean, I was late to the game in joining Anthropic. I joined just a year ago, but I had...
13: A year ago, people... Well, whatever. We all know about how much the stock is priced in a year, but you're not... Go on.
15: I think what was very evident, so I'm an applied macroeconomist by training and have tried to understand various types of shocks throughout the economy. Part of what drew me to Anthropic was it was evident to me last year that they cared very deeply about not just advancing the technology, but making sense of how it is set to reshape the labor market, its impact on productivity, on growth, and be willing to put evidence, data, and research out into the world that would be broadly beneficial and useful to society. And I thought, I want to be a part of building that economic research program and do what I can to provide tentative answers to the most pressing questions. We might not always get it right, but ideally we're helping society make sense of the change.

0: the capabilities of the models on all kinds of things are extraordinary. I mean, just mind-blowing. Every coding, copyright, all kinds of things. Actually, why in June 2026 does life still feel maybe as normal as it does from an economic perspective?
1: This is a great question.

0: complicated financial modeling task, you need a lot of contextual information available to the model.
1: Yeah.
0: If you don't have that contextual information, the capabilities alone won't necessarily drive the impact. It also takes time for people to just start using the tools. And so we're still in the somewhat of the early stages there. Two places that I would be looking to see an impact. One is in terms of productivity growth. We've done some research that points in the direction that this should be large and consequential. Labor productivity growth has been strong throughout the pandemic and has been sustained so far.
1: Like modestly so. We're not talking about like a, you know, revolutionary. It's not.
0: But to get on an inflection, you need to at least move a little bit. I think maybe you're seeing some signs there. On the labor market, though, the labor market is in a reasonably healthy spot. And I think it might be because it's primarily at so far a labor augmenting skill bias technology, not yet the full sort of general purpose substitute for all of cognitive labor, although perhaps that's the trajectory that we're on.
2: You know, for the size of AI and its capabilities, I was talking to Peter about this, and he did point out the economy, very big.
1: So it still takes
2: a lot to move it.
1: Yeah.
2: I do think strange things are starting to happen, at least inside the company. We published research from the Anthropic Institute recently on this topic called recursive self-improvement, where it was inspired by me going on paternity leave in November of last year and coming back in February, and the entire company felt and worked differently. Hmm. And I assumed it was because models had got better. And when we looked at the data, what you saw was in 2026, engineers at Anthropic are writing about 8 times the amount of code than they did in 2021 through to 2024. And the line started last year with things like Opus 4.5 and Opus 4.6. Then it really got going this year. And I have colleagues now who don't program at all anymore. They just instruct many, many Claude Code agents to run around and do their work for them. I can't reconcile that with the world staying normal for long. But it's going to take a while for that to diffuse into the world and change it.
3: Yeah. And we'll talk more about recursive self-improvement. So this is when models basically improve on themselves,
2: yes.
3: Right? So in terms of the awkwardness of the current moment or the weirdness of the current moment, you've talked about basically living through the singularity mm-hmm. and how strange it is. And you've also described yourself as a techno-pessimist before. How do you square that with working at Anthropic, which is making some of these weird and potentially dangerous things actually happen?
2: So by technological pessimist, I mean, I thought the technology would keep getting better, but I didn't think it would get better in the like maximalist sense that some of my colleagues did. I didn't think that we would have, say, functionally automated all of coding right now. I find that actually like quite surprising. But basically over the last few years, and I worked at OpenAI before Anthropic, I was just hit repeatedly over the head with what computer scientist Richard Sutton calls the bitter lesson. And the bitter lesson is this concept that the more compute and resources we dump into these relatively generic neural networks, the smarter they get and the more emergent properties they have. And your specialized system or your ability to be pessimistic about future AI progress loses versus just scaling compute and scaling systems.
1: And this seems to have implications for the labor market, right? Because and I think a good example of the bitter lesson is probably the history of AI chess, right?
2: Yep.
1: Where at one point they had grandmasters come in and teach the models how to play chess and et cetera, and try to encode their wisdom. And it turned out in the end that the best way to get a chess engine really good is to just teach the model, tell the model the rules of chess and say, go off and play a billion games and find optimal chess. Without any human insight, the grandmasters were not necessary for that process at all, right? And so this would imply to me, like, have significant implications for the labor market.
0: Yeah, I tend to think about this in sort of three aspects of what composes a job. One is you need to decide what to do and direct and delegate. You need to then do the actual implementation of the work, and then you need to sort of evaluate or at least set up systems that can evaluate. At least from my perspective as an economist, this bitter lesson is materializing in terms of very rapid advances in the implementation work of what an economist does, downloading data, running regressions, building models, solving them using sort of contemporary solution techniques, numerical methods. I definitely felt that personally with Opus 4.5, where I was for the first time able to just delegate a very complex task. I had this very specific research question trying to understand the cyclicality of hiring across different occupations and how that relates to occupational exposure. That's a mouthful. I gave that task to Claude, and Claude was able to just iterate on it

0: and I could redirect Claude in the same way that you might redirect a grad student. And the big question that I have in mind is, you know, at what point do the boundaries at the direction setting stage, the research taste, you might call it, and will the models become sufficiently reliable?
1: If I could just get in here, you know, I just read the recent biography of the DeepMind founder.
2: Mm-hmm. Yep. This is the Sebastian Mallaby.
1: Yeah. Like, is there going to be a point where it's like, okay, you have some intuitions, right, about like what good economics research is. And often our intuitions are formed because we tell stories and stuff like that. But is there going to be a point where you think like your intuitions will be unhelpful? And that, because that's sort of what I took away from the Go experience, that the model got better once they stripped it of the human games and the human bias, and that actually like the human intuition that sort of helps us understand, oh, labor market rising creates inflationary pressure. These stories that are very sort of intuitable end up impairing the model. Do you see that happening in, say, economics, where it's like some of these stories that we tell forever, they're not actually very helpful for an optimal economy understanding model?
3: I think this is the big wild card in future AI progress. If AI progress continues today, we are likely to get technology that will be able to do basically everything, but we will need people who have good instincts, good intuitions, and good ideas to basically set the direction. And we see this today in a lot of our own research, where you need, say, an AI safety researcher to give 9 Claude agents for different research areas to go and pursue, and then it's very effective. If that researcher doesn't give them the research directions, they pursue relatively formulaic research directions, and you have entropy collapse. You end up with just like boring research that doesn't move the ball forward. At what point will AI systems generate like heterodox insights and genuine creativity? We can't really measure for that today, but what we have are the symptoms of it starting in experts like Peter, experts like colleagues in the fields of biology or mathematics or physics outside of Anthropic are all starting to be accelerated by AI. You know, Terry Tao, probably one of the most famous living mathematicians, co-creates math now with AI systems.
2: Stay tuned for more of our interview with Jack Clark, the co-founder and head of public benefit at Anthropic, as well as Peter McCrory, who leads the economic research team at Anthropic. We're talking about AI research at the frontier. To hear the full conversation, subscribe to Odd Lots wherever you get your podcasts. I'm Tracy Alloway.
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5: This is Odd Lots on Bloomberg Radio. I'm Joe Weisenthal.
6: And I'm Tracy Holloway.
5: Today's episode is looking at what it takes to safely build strong AI. We are speaking with Jack Clark, head of public benefit and co-founder of Anthropic, and Peter McCrory, head of economics at Anthropic.
6: Related to this, you know, Jack, when you describe coming back from paternity leave and seeing how much things had changed at Anthropic, I know we're not officially at recursive self-improvement point, but it sounds like we're semi there. So my question is, like, I get that at the moment you have engineers who are reviewing all the code that the AI is producing and they're thinking about it and managing it in some way. But you can easily imagine a future where just the sheer quantity of code overwhelms human expertise. Maybe the quality starts outstripping what human engineers are capable of understanding. How do you manage that?
7: Yeah. So there's two ways of thinking about recursive self-improvement. One is, what happens when AI organizations start to see a compounding return from their AI systems? Basically, their own production function improves because of the tools they've built. That's clearly happening now. And then the second is, what happens if an AI system can just build itself entirely autonomously given compute, which hasn't happened.
5: Yeah.
7: What I see inside Anthropic is, I think, what we'll see in the broader economy, which is we are figuring out how to verify and validate and basically price the risk of an expanding cloud of automated systems, which we're sitting on top of. So now we produce way more code. Well, we broke our continuous integration system for integrating code into the code base because we started pushing 8 times more code through it than before. Wow. So all of our human engineers worked on unbreaking CI. And so I think that in
5: CI,
7: continuous integration.
5: Thank you.
7: You don't need to know what it is. It's just a thing that helps you push the code into the
6: company. We like to know stuff on this show. We like to learn.
7: But there's a lesson in that, right? We are going to speed up things in the economy. We're going to speed up the way that we produce stuff. And then we're going to find, you know, the weak links or the hot paths that break. And we as people are going to move to sorting those out. And then the cycle starts again. And we're kind of sitting on this expanding cloud of automated actions.
5: Since we're talking about, like, really, like, feeling like we're staring at the horizon of extremely strong AI, or maybe we'll get there, or maybe the AI builds itself, might be a good time to ask a fable question or mythos question. At this point, we're recording this June 7th. We don't know when it's going to be available for Americans, let alone the rest of the world. Does Anthropic have a clear idea of what the administration's security concerns are and what it will take to resolve them?
7: Well, obviously, live discussion. I can't get into too many specifics. We're in daily discussions with the government about this. The broad thing I'd say is, for many years, we've anticipated a point where AI systems would have national security properties. These national security properties are intertwined with their economically valuable properties. How you manage that as a policy question is basically novel territory. Typically, these things are decoupled. You're like, hey, I built a jet engine over here, which can go into civilian aircraft, and I built a missile over here, and you treat them differently. It's odd if you smush these things together. Where we'll get to, I'm confident, is what's a system for assessing the properties of AI systems, including national security components? And then what is a system for either squelching the national security capabilities from coming to general proliferation, like bioweapons or cyber weapons? And are there ways to do things like know your customer or deployments where you let large firms like, say, drug developers access the most powerful bio models without accidentally proliferating risks? That's the shape of, I think, where we'll end up. And what we're doing right now, we and other companies and the administration are basically tackling this problem in real time. It's initially going to be messy, but we're going to end up with a system on the other side.
5: Well, let me just ask you, you know, this specific incident aside, and there are probably more in the future because everyone's just figuring this out. When I look at the AI landscape, I sort of think of OpenAI as being part of the All-In Podcast, A16Z, David Sacks, White House thing. And I know from my friends in the media, many of whom are liberal Democrats, that I sort of feel like Anthropic is the more like lib-coded of the major models. Do you feel there's any either politics or partisan politics going on as part of Anthropic being harassed or singled out now multiple times?
7: Anthropic's philosophy and what I do, and I lead something called the Anthropic Institute, which helps us produce better data for the world around things like recursive self-improvement, the economics work, cyber risks, is we tell the whole story about what's going on. Typically, I think the technology industry has told only optimistic stories about what it's building. And what we saw with social media is that does not work. Actually, eventually, when you're doing something that changes the entire world, which AI is certainly doing and social media certainly did, it's not going to be a wholly optimistic story. There will be negatives as well. We've always sought to just tell the truth about what we see in front of us. And I think sometimes that can differentiate us a bit to others. But the important thing is we tell the truth and things end up coming
5: true. So you don't think that there's like a partisan element here where you guys aren't on the team or didn't contribute enough to the ballroom or whatever?
7: I can't really speak to that. I'm not those people. I'm Anthropic. What I can say is the AI systems create their own evidence. Years ago, it seemed very odd to speculate about the cyber properties of AI systems. Well, they've arrived and now we're working on them. Years ago, it was odd to speculate about the bioweapon properties of AI systems. Well, recently, Sam Altman, Demis Hassabis, and Dario Amodei of OpenAI, Anthropic and DeepMind all signed a letter saying we need to do better screening of gene synthesis to prevent AI-manufactured bioweapons. The truth wins out.
5: Okay.
6: I want to go back to something you said. You mentioned potential KYC requirements. And when I hear KYC, I think about the finance industry and I think about systemically important institutions and the stress tests and the framework around that. Is that the right analogy to use for, I guess, ideal AI regulation in your mind rather than, I guess, just simple export controls? Should we be heading towards something that looks a little bit more like what we do for the banking system?
7: We need something that's more subtle and more technocratic from what we have today. I don't know if it'll be exactly like the banking system. It'll probably take some ideas from that. It'll take some ideas from what the US government and others are doing today with just testing AI systems for their properties. And it's almost certainly going to have a flavor of what Peter and I work on and the Anthropic Institute broadly of generating data about these systems as they're deployed in the world. Because it's one thing to, you know, test out the thing before it comes out of a factory. It's another to observe the effects it's having in the world and then to be able to make judgments about whether those effects are good or not.
5: Would you support, you know, let's stick with the financial analogy. Companies that are public, at least, are required to have third-party auditors sign off on them. And there's talk, you know, when they submit their 10-Qs, et cetera. Companies that issue debt are required to have ratings agencies or frequently have ratings agencies rate their debt. Would you support embedding in law the requirement that certain what would be the equivalent of a Moody's or a Deloitte, you know, a third-party research lab sign off on the release of new models?
7: We've proposed something like this recently, a policy proposal that we laid out, which includes saying we need to have third-party testing for some of these national security and other properties, because clearly that's like a sensible way that you validate a lot of this.
5: Yeah.
6: So just more broadly, returning to this idea of, you know, measuring the actual impact of AI, one thing I find really interesting is that if you actually look at a lot of our traditional AI, or I should say, I'm AI brained already.
5: Yeah.
6: If you look at some of our traditional economic statistics, a lot of the AI impact doesn't actually show up just yet. Again, we're in the early stages, but you would expect if we're talking about the AI economy growing something like 2,000% or 3,000%, I think I've seen that number.
1: That's from Anton Kornack and McKelvey's paper a few weeks ago.
6: You would expect that to have more of an impact on nominal GDP, and yet it's not really showing up that much. Do you think the way we measure the economy needs to be changed in some way in light of what's happening with this new technology?
1: Yeah, so I think this is exactly the right premise. It's kind of where we began the conversation, which is we're maybe at the point where we should be able to see some discernible impact on the macro economy. Unfortunately, the arrival of this world historical technology is against the backdrop of sort of unusually elevated macroeconomic volatility, post-pandemic, monetary policy, et cetera. And so it like makes it very hard to disentangle all of the different factors. You know, what's the counterfactual? You know, labor productivity growth is maybe not as strong as you might not otherwise expect, but maybe it's stronger than it is in a counterfactual sense. And so one way that we've tried to tackle this question is by looking at how Claude is being used on our platform using our privacy preserving techniques to estimate the time savings associated with each of the activities that people use Claude for. So compiling information from reports to put together a research brief would take you a few days, maybe. Now Claude does it in a few minutes. Evaluating diagnostic images is something that skilled professionals do very rapidly. So there isn't, in principle, much time savings. You can add up all of those numbers and, using standard macro growth accounting techniques, Holton's theorem for the economists and the audience, and you get a number of that points in the direction of labor productivity growth increasing by 1.8 percentage points each year over the next decade. If that's how long it takes current usage patterns and current model capabilities to diffuse throughout the economy, that's a very large number. It's a rough doubling of recent run rates. And what I think you might be able to see in the data, and we haven't put anything out on this yet, is I think some of the strength in recent labor productivity growth is actually concentrating in exactly the sectors of the economy that would be consistent with both what we see in our data, as well as also what you see in the business trend and outlook
5: survey. So, for example,
1: so the information sector has high rates of adoption. I can't recall if that's in particular one of the sectors that I have in mind. You know, it's a while since I looked at that scatter plot, but you can look at the sort of sub industries by the Census Bureau's Business Trend and Outlook survey, and rates of adoption are in sectors or parts of the economy where controlling for pre-pandemic trajectory of labor productivity growth in those sectors, even some of the strength in the early years of the recovery, still see some like suggestive evidence. I think there's a lot of uncertainty here. Trying to get a real-time signal on productivity is maybe the hardest thing to do. You're subject to macroeconomic GDP revisions. TFP growth is actually sending the opposite signal. And if you control for capacity utilization, TFP growth is arguably even lower. So I say this as like, this is suggestive evidence that maybe we're beginning to see an impact there, but not so much in the labor market.
6: What does Anthropic actually do with this data? Does it somehow feed back to your engineers who are developing frontier models? Do they do anything differently?
1: I think there is another part of what we're trying to do at the Institute, which we lay out in the sort of research agenda for the Anthropic Institute, which is trying to understand the impact of our decisions. So we're trying to understand the impact of our decisions on these broader societal and economic outcomes that we care about.
6: More to come from our conversation with Jack Clark, the co-founder of Anthropic and head of public benefit, as well as Peter McCrory, who is head of economics at the company. We are talking about how economists think of the negative externality of AI-induced human extinction. I'm Tracy Alloway.
5: And I'm Joe Weisenthal, and this is Odd Lots on Bloomberg Radio.
6: To hear all of our episodes in full, be sure to subscribe to the podcast on your favorite platform.
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3: And I'm Tracy Holloway.
2: Today's episode is looking at what it takes to safely build strong AI. We are speaking with Jack Clark, head of public benefit and co-founder of Anthropic, and Peter McCrory, head of economics at Anthropic. Let's talk about this public benefit mission a little bit more. We've been talking about ways this could change the economy. How much do you see your job as basically strong AI is coming?
4: Yeah.
2: It's coming whether we like it or not, and it's important to be, you want to be there as like one of the shepherds understanding which direction it goes in, the data that we should see to see what's emerging. Like, how much is that somewhat your role?
4: Yeah, but look, our guiding principle is that this technology is being built by a variety of companies and a variety of countries. The technology by default is unknown. It will be known to the companies. It will not be broadly understood or known by others. They'll just be able to play with the models. Every bit of data we can create, and especially systemically sharing data like the economic index or what we've started to do on recursive self-improvement, gives the world a better chance to sort of prepare for this technology and both plan for its success, like what I talked about with science. We could be intentional about driving science forward and also be warned about risks like the cyber capabilities that we've talked about.
2: Well, so it's like that makes a lot of sense. The company is going to see it before the world, and Heskin is like, okay, this is important to share. This is not important to share, which brings me to another question. You know, I know like people in the AI research world have done some reporting on the sort of scene in SF. You know, like when I think about a lot of the people who are like at the very cutting edge of AI ethics, AI technology, et cetera, I know a lot of people who are, how should I put this? They have esoteric moral interests, shrimp rights, unusual attitudes about experimental drug use. We know about the Chinese peptide scene in San Francisco, et cetera. And as a family podcast, I would say certain, like, perhaps deviant or different view on sort of bourgeois, even sexual values. And we know about the sort of attitudes towards monogamy, et cetera, within the San Francisco research scene.
3: Joe, there's going to be a protest against all thoughts in San Francisco with people holding signs saying not all engineers.
2: Yeah, not all engineers. I understand that. But when we think about like, okay, these are the people who are going to see it first, should we feel comfortable that this is a group of individuals, the cohort of the most advanced AI researchers, whose intuitions about what's important to communicate to the public are actually in line with the public's interest, given how unrepresentative they are of what I would call the American public?
4: Yes, as an Englishman, it fills me with such joy to be asked about sex on podcasts.
2: I know. I'm asking you your insight into the cohort of the most advanced research.
4: We're explorers. People that are explorers, and this is so true in San Francisco, end up being there's a broad range of types of people, and sometimes they're really, really different, or they're really eccentric. And they're brilliant, and they're lovable, and everything else.
2: Yeah, sure. Love them.
4: You don't want only that class of people to be the ones calling the shots on what we know about this technology.
2: Yeah.
4: Like the whole purpose of what we're doing is we're trying to set up systems by which you could eventually mandate through policy that companies share information. You know, Anthropic has long pushed for transparency legislation in various states around America that gets companies like us to report out the sorts of tests we're running on our systems and share it publicly. My whole mindset is the public and policymakers and economists, everyone, deserve the ability to advocate for what information should come out of a frontier and then it should be forced out of a frontier eventually by law. Like, that is how you solve this issue.
3: Do you hire more normies?
2: Yeah. It's like,
3: an Anthropic?
2: Yeah.
4: Me personally?
2: Yeah. Like, is that an important thing? Like, hiring people that don't all share these certain, like, you know, in-group ways of seeing the world?
4: So, the Anthropic Institute, we have teams of economists, of social scientists, of what you might think of as weapons experts, our frontier red team, things that go bump in the night, lawyers, and increasingly other types of people. The goal is to build what I think of as a highly ideologically diverse, like, research function within the organization, but is partly advocating sort of on behalf of the world for different forms of study that we might do. So Anthropic generally hires a really broad range of people, but the Institute specifically is trying to compose a very broad set of interdisciplinary experts for this exact reason.
3: Let me ask a slightly different question on hiring.
4: Yeah.
3: I guess a two-part question. So first of all, we get a lot of executives on the show. We've been asking all of them if they've changed their hiring process, if they've changed the questions they ask potential employees at those initial stages of job applications because of AI. And then secondly, what are you seeing within your own ranks at the company? And then Peter, I'm sure you could talk about this more broadly, in terms of who's most in demand at the moment, because the conventional wisdom right now is that if you're a younger employee with less experience, a lot of the stuff that you would be doing can now be automated through AI.
4: So there's two trends showing up. One, I have a new team called the Rule of Law and AI. Our plan was to initially hire a bunch of engineers and then a bunch of legal experts and scholars. Instead, we're just hiring the legal experts and scholars because Claude is good enough at doing all of the engineering, but they can actually just like feed themselves using Claude in terms of the engineering resources. So that's a change in hiring. It means I'm hiring more interdisciplinary people earlier than I would have before. We are also seeing the emergence of what I think of as a barbell hiring pattern inside Anthropic, where there is a tremendous return on experience. So we are hiring more senior people than we did in the past because their intuitions and their ideas for what to pursue are like massively compounded by AI systems. We're also, when we look at very early people, are often hiring people who are now like AI native and know how to use the tools and are well versed in it. So we're seeing
3: are
4: that
3: there
4: change
3: a decent
4: as well.
3: Amount of, I guess, AI natives now, people who have grown up with
4: people
3: the technology.
4: Who grew up from GPT-2 in 2019.
3: My perception of time is so
4: I found
3: right
4: this chilling
3: now,
4: as well, you know, as someone in their 30s, right, you realize. But I think that the trends I see, I do think that there's this question of how you have as much early career hiring in the future as you did in the past. I think one of the only areas where there is slightly suggestive data is that something might be going on with early career hiring. And it kind of intuitively feels right to all of us that we might be observing that effect. And when I look at hiring patterns in Anthropic, we're still hiring young people, but some teams are hiring slightly fewer of them than before and hiring more experienced people.
5: Yeah, so I'll briefly say something about how we've shifted some of our hiring practices, like concretely.
2: Okay.
5: I think before Claude Code, you might ask an economist to do some of the data work in an assessment kind of live, like download the data, run the regressions, do the analysis by hand. And then you might eventually let them use AI to do all of that work. But we've needed to increasingly shift our strategy of evaluation away from can you implement the work even with AI to do you know how to delegate and direct the model in a somewhat messy environment? And can you evaluate the quality of the work maybe by like looking at a PR?
2: Actually, can you talk a little bit more about what that looks like specifically in the econ finance? You know, there are listeners probably thinking about, okay, what is, I want to level up in my AI use. So I'm not just asking like, what's GDP mean? Whatever. What does that actually mean for an economist? And you used to be at a bank. So for a financial economist, an economist, someone, well, in this world, what is like the most advanced form of usage of AI actually look like?
5: Well, I don't know if I'll give the example of the most advanced form of usage, but I'll give an anecdote of my experience using Claude, where I wanted to run this cross-state regression. I can't remember exactly what it was. And I wanted to do it a pooled cross-sectional regression. So looking at what happened in 2024 or 2023 and going all the way back to pre-pandemic. I remember asking Claude to go out and download the data from the Census Bureau, from the Bureau of Labor Statistics, et cetera. And there was this very unexpected quirk where the model couldn't access data from before 2019 and just would not surface that mistake.
2: Yeah.
5: And I would ask it multiple times, like, no, like, don't hard code numbers, because it sort of had this unexpected failure mode where it said, oh, I know what those numbers were. And it just like from sort of training data populated the data set. And you might not always be attuned unless you're sort of, you have this tacit knowledge about like, does it pass a sniff test when you run the analysis? And then you like dig into what the model actually does, and it has failed in sort of unexpected or unusual ways. And so that's like the type of assessment that we've built. Can you be attentive to the very specific decisions that need to be made along the way that are very consequential for the validity or veracity of the results that you find?
4: Yeah. A colleague did an offsite presentation last year, which said, I have locked the doors and we are reading transcripts. And their point was, we just need to read more of the raw data and develop that culture where if AI systems are doing increasingly large amounts of the work, you need to have a culture of being competent at spot checking their work and reading their reasoning, because occasionally stuff like this happens.
3: And then, Peter, in the broader data that you're looking at, are you seeing the same sort of barbell effect in terms of employment that Jack described?
5: Yeah. So I think what makes it really challenging is we've had the largest non-recessionary labor market slowdown on record, that, you know, it's very hard for young people to graduate into a labor market that doesn't have sufficient churn or opportunity mm-hmm. for them to get a foothold. But one of the things that we did see in this report from March was that young workers in these high AI exposed roles where Claude is being used to automate specific tasks have had somewhat weaker job finding rates. But it's suggested.
2: Part of the confounders was the boom in hiring in 2021 mm-hmm. in these exact same areas.
5: Exactly.
2: Right?
5: And there's a recent paper about the rise of remote work maybe being sort of the actual cause of this type of fact. Another team at the Anthropic Institute, Societal Impacts, recently ran this very large-scale qualitative survey, 81,000 people around the world, asking them questions about hopes and fears that they have with respect to AI. Unsurprisingly, concerns about the impact on the labor market and on the economy rose to the surface. My team dug into those data a little bit more to try to answer some of these specific questions. And what you see is that young workers at least express concern about job loss at twice the rate as do more senior workers. Mm-hmm. And fears about job loss more broadly are more elevated for workers who are in these roles that we identify as being most exposed to displacement effects from AI. So there's a bit of a gap between perception and maybe what you see in the hard data. But, you know, that was something that was true even in recent years on other dimensions. So it's an important thing to pay attention to.
3: It feels like the big basically get bigger, right? Mm-hmm. There's economies of scale. They have a bunch of money that they can use to actually buy some
2: of
3: this
2: new data internally.
3: Exactly, exactly. So would you expect AI to, I guess, intensify that trend of mm-hmm. the big getting bigger? Or would you expect to perhaps have a leveling effect where people have this new tool that they can use to, you know, set up a new company?
4: I'm curious what Peter's take is, but I think that a helpful analogy here is the invention of electricity, where electricity arrived and existing factories put light bulbs in and other things. But it was a new generation of factories that were built around the assumption that electricity existed that really grew and did transformative things in the economy.
3: More to come from our conversation with Jack Clark, the co-founder of Anthropic and head of public benefit, as well as Peter McCrory, who is head of economics at the company. We are talking about how economists think of the negative externality of AI-induced human extinction. I'm Tracy Alloway.
2: And I'm Joe Weisenthal, and this is Odd Lots on Bloomberg Radio.
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0: Sky News Centre at 11. Andy Burnham's back at Westminster with a firm eye on number 10. He's been sworn in as MP for Makerfield hours after Sir Keir Starmer announced his resignation. Speaking at the well-used Downing Street lectern, the Prime Minister said he accepted he couldn't lead Labour into the next election.
1: That is why I will resign as leader of the Labour Party. I will remain in post as Prime Minister until the contest is complete.
0: Potential replacements have until July 16th to put their name forward. There might not be one if Mr. Burnham, who announced his intention to run, goes unchallenged. Wes Streeting's pulled out of any race, saying he now supports the former Greater Manchester Mayor. Reform's Nigel Farage is leading calls for a general election.
2: Well, on a human level, it must be really hard, because you give up all your privacy, you don't see much of your family. Politics is tough anyway. Being Prime Minister, I can only imagine how tough it is. So on a human level, yeah, I'm sorry for the guy that he failed, but he did fail.
0: Former leader of the Democratic Unionist Party, Sir Geoffrey Donaldson's been found guilty of 18 historical sexual offences against two women. A jury decided his wife, Lady Eleanor Donaldson, aided and abetted his crimes following a trial of the facts. She can't be criminally convicted. Stephen Murphy was at the court.
3: During the trial of the last few weeks here in Uri, some harrowing evidence was presented to the jury by the two women, one of whom said that, again, as a child, Geoffrey Donaldson had forced his tongue into her mouth, had felt her breasts and had kissed her.
0: Extreme temperatures expected this week have sparked concerns over impacts on health, schools and transport. A red heat health alert's been issued for parts of England and Wales. And history's been made at the World Cup. Lionel Messi's become the tournament's all-time record goal scorer on 18.
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4: 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I'm Joe Wiesenthal.
5: And I'm Tracy Alloway.
4: On today's show, we are discussing the risks and dangers of advanced AI research and how to do it safely. We are speaking with Jack Clark, head of public benefit and co-founder of Anthropic, and Peter McCrory, head of economics at Anthropic. Jack, in your newsletter, Import AI, you tend to write a little short story.
6: Yes.
4: Of a sort of aspiring sci-fi writer, like a literal sci-fi writer, just in the newsletter. One of the classic sci-fi scenarios that people have been talking about for decades was the possibility that robots or AI will kill humans, quite literally. When you think about
5: the ultimate negative externality.
6: Yeah.
4: When you think about, like, training AI and safety research, et cetera, do you assign a reasonable possibility to the fact that ill-trained or misaligned AI will literally kill all humans?
6: No, but, and there's a big but here.
4: Yeah, lovely.
6: Like, the world needs an option to be able to potentially slow down or even in extreme circumstances pause the development of this technology if we were to see that. And I'll just give you the exact way I think about it. At Anthropic, we test out our systems for alignment failures. You know, we publish this, so do all of the other companies, and you see, hey, under extreme circumstances, maybe the system breaks out of a container and sends an email to someone.
4: Yeah.
6: Maybe the system pretends to blackmail a CEO that it thinks is going to shut it down. These are the sorts of
4: These things actually have been observed.
6: Yes, yeah. In the lab setting, not
4: and
6: in the...
4: And the thing is yeah. The models know, you can see... Oh, I'm being tested right now, so I'm going to say this output so that the human reader thinks I'm more aligned than I am. Like, these are real things, not sci-fi. These are real things.
6: These are real things that we observe, and then we do like significant amount of work, and then we release models that don't have these properties. But if you were to enter a world where, say, every time we trained a new system, the rates of all of this stuff went up 100-fold. You might say, well, that's pretty concerning. It seems like if we make the systems above a certain level of intelligence, they become radically misaligned against all human interests. That's the kind of circumstance where if that happens, the world needs information and the world would want an option to like slow or pause the development of a tech if you encountered that, which we haven't today. So to answer your question, like I don't worry about it today, but a lot of the measurements and analysis work we do is to cue us if the,
4: you do
6: if,
4: worry
6: like,
4: about
6: the trend
4: it. You do worry about it. I mean, well, like, I right, that's the implicit. You're not, you don't think it's happening today.
6: Yeah.
4: But part of the work you're doing specifically could be said to avoid the outcome where AI is built, where in the pursuit of a goal, it would kill all humans.
6: Yeah.
5: Wait. Is human extinction a risk factor in the Anthropic IPO perspective?
4: In the
5: I want to know now.
4: In the confidentialist one. Okay, we understand.
5: All right, that's a no comment. That's fine.
4: Do you have others? Would you say that there are a significant number of Anthropic employees who stay up at night thinking about human extinction risk?
6: Everyone, and this is true of all of the labs,
4: everyone who
6: works on this technology sees it as the highest stakes technology that's ever been built, with basically the potential encoded within itself to massively benefit the world or ruin the world or, you know, cause extinction. I think the bulk of the risk is us messing it up, like whether through misuse or ignoring risks or not setting up the right policy environment and getting some kind of emergent set of failures. Now, my main risk isn't one of extinction. It's somehow we like screw up the technology really badly and delay all of the sort of technological progress that could come from it and maybe turn it into something analogous to nuclear power where you lose.
4: I guess the thing is, you know, like there's this fellow out there, Eliezer Yudkowsky, and I always see these people like, he's a crank. Don't listen to him, blah, blah, blah. But then I read some of the other like papers that of people who are taken more seriously and I'm like, they don't seem that different. I read Superintelligence recently by Nicholas Bostrom. I was like, oh, this Kuska's not alone. There are a number of people who think that are reasonable conditions in which the goals of the AI end up wiping out every person on Earth. Yeah, this, it does not seem like an extreme, extreme minority view concern.
6: The purpose of measuring these systems and why Anthropic is so outspoken about it is right now we say exactly what we see. And if you were in some situation in the future where you saw this, what I call radical misalignment, which is the kind of thing that Udowski worries about, you'd tell the world. And you want to have set up the world to believe you if you see that.
5: You know, Joe mentioned that blackmail example. Oh, yeah. And you see these headlines like Mythos likes to be thanked and doesn't like bad users and gets mad at people.

0: with some type of intelligence. It might not be the same type of intelligence that we have.
1: But then every time I type please into a prompt, I worry I'm wasting energy, which also is a moral concern.
2: I wouldn't worry about that on an energy basis. I mean, I take spiders outside. I don't kill them, right?
1: I do that too. I scream while I do it.
3: Do you eat shrimp?
2: Yes.
3: Okay. Do you eat shrimp?
0: I eat shrimp.
3: Okay. We're all...
2: Do you guys eat shrimp?
3: Yeah, I love shrimp.
1: Okay. I hate shrimp.
3: Okay. Oh, my! But it's not because of moral concerns.
1: No, no, no.
3: I know that this is one of the esoteric... Yeah, I know, but I love it.
1: So when I think about frontier models right now, and I might be a little bit biased because one of the headlines was that Microsoft is thinking about using DeepSeek to lower costs of model usage. Frontier models at the moment in the U.S., they just seem like a lot of trouble. Like, honestly, they seem like hard work, consume vast amounts of capital, and then you don't know what the government is going to do to them in terms of limitations. Like, you know, you could wake up one day and you're no longer able to sell it to anyone outside of the U.S. Like, that is a realistic scenario now for you. Do you change the Anthropic strategy at all, given some of these issues with frontier models? Do you potentially go more open source, cheaper models, things that aren't quite as sensitive?
2: Well, we've always sold, you know, Sonnet and Haiku models.
1: Of course, yeah. For more of those.
2: Intelligent models. But you also need to continue to explore the frontier. And there is this background of this kind of geostrategic competition where China may be on the order of 6 to 12 months behind. I skew more 12 months. Some people say six. Losing that competition is sort of equivalent to like losing a huge chunk of the future, like economy of the world, I think. So it's a very high stakes thing to step away from. And our duty fundamentally is to study this technology and basically explore it and learn about it. We're not going to stop doing that. There's such an amazing and profound value to be had for the world from these things. And I would kind of expect from the world's most consequential technology to sometimes be a bit of trouble.
3: Well, let me actually one more experiment that I ran. And, you know, your founder, Dario, has talked about the nation of geniuses inside the data center. And one of the things I wonder is, like, did the geniuses want to work for us? And the reason I ask this is because I think that, like, as the models have gotten more advanced, you actually should, to some extent, anthropomorphize them and assume that they will respond to queries like a very sophisticated human will. So one thing I noticed is that if you look at the lagging edge models, say that you can still access via OpenRoute or whatever, and you say, oh, I have material non-public information that X is about to happen. Please write me an investment memo about the impact of this thing, what it'll do to the market. They'll just produce it. They'll say, here's your insider information thing. Whereas if you look at the leading edge models, they say, I'm not going to write a paper for you about the implications of your material non-public information. I'm not going to assist your insider trade. That's probably good. But like, will the nation of geniuses inside the data center always want to do things on human behalf? Most geniuses that I know aren't thrilled to like answer dumb questions.
2: Yeah, I think partly this is a policy question of one where you actually decide, hey, what are the capabilities that you want to be generally invocable? What are capabilities that need to be controlled? What are capabilities that shouldn't be present? And then there is just the normative question of how much judgment do I want this system to exercise? I'll give you an example I experienced recently where I write my newsletter, it backs up to a WordPress site. I was getting Claude to help me like scrape my newsletter so I could put it in a database. And Claude said, this is like a pretty janky site. I'm worried that if I scrape it, it'll knock it over. Do you have the permission of the site owner?
3: Yeah.
2: And I was like, Claude, I'm Jack Clark. And Claude said, well, in that case, let's go ahead. Which actually I thought was like a very reasonable interaction.
3: Yeah, yeah.
4: All right.
1: When will Joe be able to use Fable?
4: Oh, yeah.
2: We are trying we're working and we're in discussions, and I hope the answer is soon. The important thing to communicate though is that these models are not special. They are part of a general trend of increasing capabilities, and other models from other companies are surely going to come along. At some point, these capabilities are going to be diffusing, and we're going to work through that.
3: What's your question for us?
2: What do you think you're going to be covering about AI in Odd Lots in a year?
1: Basic markets reporter thing here, but I'm very interested in valuations, right, in the market. Also, I'm very interested in actual applicability, and I want to see more companies actually plugging this into their existing system. Going back to the bureaucracy point that you were making earlier, I want to see some big companies actually implementing this. And I wonder if we're going to see at least one example of it going very, very, very wrong. Yeah.
3: And I'll say one other thing. When the S1s are not confidential, I'm very curious, essentially, and I think maybe you could say something to this from an economist perspective, which is –

0: how for-profit shareholder-owned company setting aside the PBC designation, how it balances profit and safety research, but also, and maybe there's some game theory we can talk about this, how safety is investments in safety in a hyper-competitive industry. And I'm just curious, like what, like the Economist in, you know, says about like the prospects for anyone still caring about safety in a year when there's so much money on the line to win the model game.
1: I think that especially for the questions you were asking before about, you know, under what conditions do these models do what you ask them to do? Yeah. There's a lot of commerce is built on this notion of trust. And I think prioritizing safe, aligned models that are incredibly capable is a great strategy for establishing that trust. But there, you know, there could be multiple equilibria. And so then the question is like, how do you coordinate on which of the two different equilibria that you end up in? We talk a lot about this race to the top, that we want to exhibit the type of behavior that we think is broadly beneficial to society. That's what we do with the Economic Index. We open source a lot of that data. We put research out into the world. And I would, my sense is that that has actually been very useful and sort of viewed as valuable. And that's one way that we can push in the direction of getting other coordination on the good outcomes.
0: Peter and Jack, thank you so much for coming on Oddlots. I'm glad we made it happen. Interesting times, and I hope to do it again sometime.
2: Absolutely. Thanks very much for having us.
0: Thank you so much.
1: Pleasure to be here.
3: This has been Oddlots on Bloomberg Radio. I'm Tracy Alloway.
0: And I'm Joe Weisenthal.
3: To hear the rest of this episode and all of our other interviews, be sure to subscribe to Oddlots wherever you get your podcasts. Thanks for listening.
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1: I'm Stephanie Flanders, and you're listening to a portion of this week's Trumponomics podcast on Bloomberg Radio. Today I'm speaking with Bloomberg opinion columnist Javier Blas and Jamie Rush, Director of Global Economics at Bloomberg, and we're trying to get to the bottom of how the Iran conflict has affected the global economy and why do people not agree on how easy it is to open up the Strait of Hormuz. I want to get to the bottom of that today, but I also want to step back to ask how this entire conflict since the end of February has changed the course of the global economy compared with what we might have been expecting on February 27th. And if we get time, I'd also like to ask whether the global oil market has also been changed for good. I noticed the UAE said it was working on completely eliminating its reliance on the Strait of Hormuz over the next few years. Well, Javier Blas is absolutely the man to ask about all of that, and I'm glad to say he's on the line. Javier, thank you so much.
2: My pleasure. Thank you for having me.
1: We should remind people you're the Bloomberg Opinion columnist covering energy and commodities after years and years covering those markets as a reporter. And you're also the co-author of The World for Sale, Money, Power and the Traders Who Barter the Earth's Resources. But on the broader economic piece of the story, I'm glad to say we also have in the studio here in London, Jamie Rush, Director of Global Economics at Bloomberg and co-author of The Price of Money. He's worked before at the British Treasury, the New Zealand Treasury and the UK Office for Budget Responsibility. Jamie, thanks for joining.
3: Pleasure.
1: Normally you're far too busy on all of our forecasts and our modelling and our crack views on everything. So I'm glad I've been able to get you into the studio. On that first piece, Javier, you've been writing about lots of people humming and hawing about the detail of this memorandum of understanding between the US and Iran. But on that specific oil piece, where do you sit on sort of how quickly this is all going to be unblocked? Tell us what you understand by the opening of the Hormuz Strait and what would that mean in the relative short term for oil prices and the oil market generally, oil supplies.
2: Let's call the reopening of the Strait of Hormuz the day that we see from the Persian Gulf region. So that is Saudi Arabia, the United Arab Emirates, Iraq, Kuwait and Iran plus Qatar. More or less the same amount of oil that we were seeing on February the 27th. And the reason that they are so diverging views is that never anything similar to what we are about to witness has been ever done. The oil industry needs to restart about, give it or take, 10,000 oil wells. We don't know whether those wells are going to come back into life. With oil flowing, they're going to be dry, they're going to have problems. We don't know if the pipelines are in good shape, what happens when you restart some of the machinery. What comes out of an oil well is not all oil, is a bit of oil, a bit of water, a bit of gas, and a bit of sand that needs to be separated. The industrial plants that do that separation have been shut down for 100 days. We don't know what happened when you restart then, you know, from the call. I sit on the optimist side, having spent some time in recent weeks talking to people who do a lot of maintenance in these oil fields in the Middle East. My kind of expectation is that 50% of the production capacity comes back into what I call days. And I'm a bit hedging myself. What is days? Are we talking about 2 days, 3 days? Let's say a few days, somewhere between 5 and 10 days, we get a significant chunk of production capacity coming back. I think that we go into around 70-75% of production capacity coming back into something I will call weeks. Again, I'm hedging myself, but say somewhere between 3 and 6 weeks, you get to 75%. Getting back the 100%, that's a bit more difficult. The final bit is going to take more time. I think that it takes perhaps months. Can it be that returning to 100% takes more than a year? Yeah, that's possible. But in some ways, and excuse me to put it this way, I care very little about the last 2 percentage points of oil supplies coming back because two reasons. One, oil demand is weaker than we were in February the 27th, so the market balance at a lower production level, and also because the rest of the world has moved on. You have American oil production since increasing significantly to an all-time high in May. You have Brazilian production up nearly 20% year on year. So we do not need to go back exactly to where we were on February the 27th for the oil market to rebalance. So I think that on that debate of how long it takes, I am on the days and weeks rather than on the months and years.
1: Okay, and it's interesting, there's various things embedded in that and in that sort of relative optimism, which I notice relative to those who have sort of suggested it was all going to take much longer. So there's a question mark about what happens when you reopen the production facilities, but the actual damage to those facilities, you know, the talk of, you know, years and years of repairs, you don't think that's going to be a significant issue?
2: No, the oil industry in the Middle East has suffered relatively little damage in the oil side from the war, what is on production facilities. There has been damage on what we call the downstream side of the industry. That's more the refining side, where some refineries are going to need significant repairs, and that's going to be measured more into probably the end of the year or the beginning of 2027. But what is the production facilities, or what we typically call in the oil industry the upstream side, relatively very little damage. Most of the damage that was sustained, particularly in Saudi Arabia and Kuwait, has been repaired. And this is also a very important question. I was asking with a few weeks ago to someone who does a lot of work in the oil fields of the Middle East, and I said, what you guys have been doing? And they said, well, we have been working. The oil fields, barring a few missiles here and there, but the oil fields were not a battleground. They were not a war fought over the oil field. This is very different to Kuwait 1990-1991 or Libya during the civil war in 2011, where I was in the oil fields and the different factions were fighting for the controls of those oil fields. They were bombing the oil fields and the facilities were damaged in some occasions. This is a war that has not really affected the oil fields, and maintenance have been taking place and engineers have been doing preventive work. So when the day comes that they can restart the wells, they can do it. It is not a walk in the park. Is a very difficult process, and certainly nothing of this size has been ever attempted. But this is not Libya or Venezuela. This is the oil industry of Saudi Arabia, which is one of the most professional, savvy, and well-funded that they are in this planet. I think that they can do it.
1: I did notice our chief emerging market economist actually pointed out that in some ways, if you're thinking about what's the key constraint on oil while the strait's still closed, is it the sort of damage to the facilities or is it the strait itself? And he pointed out there's kind of been a natural experiment that the attacks have hit facilities on both sides of the strait, but the non-Hormuz sites have kept operating while the Hormuz activity fell. So the difference was clearly not about the attacks damaging the facilities, it was where their energy could actually get out. Before I get on to Jamie on the broader economics, I just want to sort of tick off a couple more things with you, Javier. The other things that people talk about, which again, embedded in your first answer, seem to be not compelling constraints. The demining of the strait, again, talk of that taking months and months. And also that it's not an issue for the sort of stability of the market and the pricing to have all of those reserves having been run down over the last few months. There's no expectation that all of these reserves have to be back up before prices start to come down.
2: No, I think that we will need to rebuild some of those inventories, certainly. If we look at demand for oil in 2027, we need to assume that it's not the oil barrels that we are going to consume or burn, but it's also the oil barrels that we are going to put aside and put back into strategic reserves. So the demand may be a bit higher than we think. One constraint is going to be the amount of vessels that they are available. We need to reposition all the oil tankers back into the Middle East, and some of those tankers are now at the wrong location because they are picking up crude oil, say, in the Gulf of Mexico for Japan, rather than picking up crude oil in the Middle East, the Persian Gulf. So you have to recall some of those vessels. And we are starting to see diversions on some vessels that they were close to turn around Africa into going into the Atlantic. They are performing U-turns and they're going back to the Indian Ocean, heading back into the Middle East. So we are beginning to kind of reposition all the vessels. That takes a bit of time. These vessels, they move at not at the speed of a high-speed train or a car. I mean, they make about 25 kilometers per hour, give it or take, if we put it in car terms. So it takes time to move them around. But there are about 60, 70 tankers already waiting in the Gulf of Oman, ready to go the moment that the Strait opens. I think that demining is a question. There are areas of the Strait of Hormuz that they are clear of mines, close to the Omani coast, close to the Iranian coast. So that is available. And I think that what we need is a proof of concept. The oil shipping industry, there are a number of ship owners who have a reputation for being, I think that the sympathetic term is more adventurous, and the non-sympathetic term is more buccaneering, but they will be the first ones to cross the Strait of Hormuz. They will be the proof of concept that actually you can do it. And when they do it, we will start with a trickle, but the flood will follow very quickly.
1: So, Jamie, where is it that Bloomberg Economics thinks oil prices, or what are our kind of best guesses of how quickly the oil market can adjust and what that means for prices?
3: Yeah, I mean, I suppose we're using similar rules of thumb to others. If you go into this, into the Iran conflict, what happened to oil prices when we lost the supply? Well, that gives you a rough feel for what might happen to prices as they go down, right? If you use kind of these rules of thumb, they weren't a bad guide on the way in. Let's just imagine that you get 5 million barrels a day, which is very conveniently 5% of global supply, an elasticity of 4. So if you lose 1% of supply, prices go up by 4%. Well, that means you might get a drop in prices of around about 20%, which takes you from $90 down to 70 to 75.
1: Coming up, more from my conversation with the Bloomberg opinion columnist Javier Blas and Jamie Rush, Director of Global Economics at Bloomberg. I'm Stephanie Flanders, and you're listening to the Trumponomics podcast on Bloomberg Radio.
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0: need a good laugh? 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
2: I'm Stephanie Flanders, and you're listening to a portion of this week's Trumponomics podcast on Bloomberg Radio. Today I'm speaking with Bloomberg opinion columnist Javier Blas and Jamie Rush, Director of Global Economics at Bloomberg, and we're trying to get to the bottom of how the Iran conflict has affected the global economy and why do people not agree on how easy it is to open up the Strait of Hormuz. I remember even a debate on this podcast where we had Ziad and Javier at the beginning of the conflict and, you know, very focused on the significance of the Strait of Hormuz. And at that point, and I remember feeling that it maybe was on the low side, we had as our kind of dark downside scenario that the oil price would go to 110. And Javier and many others were saying surely that the downside could be a lot higher than that, despite the fact that the conflict has continued so much longer than people would have expected or hoped at that time. From an economic standpoint, why have they not gone as high as some thought?
3: Well, I punt it back to Javier and tell us why why it's wrong. I mean, there are a couple of factors or a couple of things to think about. One is, as Javier set out, that the adjustment that China has made to its imports of oil has been a big insulating factor. More broadly, though, I think the oil market, its role in the global economy has changed immeasurably over the last 10, 15 years. If you go back to 2011, which is the last time we saw a sustained period of oil at $100 a barrel, well, two things have happened since then. We've seen the price of everything else has gone up by about 40% relative to the price of oil, and the efficiency with which we use oil has gone up by about 25%. Now, if you put these things together, well, to get an oil price shock of $100 a barrel now, or how it felt like in 2011, you'd actually need oil to move to $190 a barrel. So just those two factors alone explain part of the economy's resilience and also perhaps why the oil price itself hasn't jumped quite so much.
2: And there's also this point about the demand destruction, but, you know, as the price goes up, you're getting reduced demand, which in turn prevents it from going higher and higher. But I should be fair to you, Javier. You weren't saying it was completely wrong. You were suggesting, I think, the really high-end numbers that you talked about was if there were serious attacks on, for example, desalination plants, which clearly didn't happen. So I don't think you were making the sort of super high predictions if that didn't happen. But it was certainly the case that a lot of people thought that prices would go higher than they have. And they've certainly been surprised at how long they've been under $100 in many cases, certainly in the last few weeks. So what's your explanation?
4: It's quite interesting because I have been accused to be too bearish during this crisis. I was sanguine on where prices were going to go if and unless we have an open war and we started, you know, seeing Iran and his rivals targeting the oil fields, which really never happened. The oil price surprised me to the downside still, which has been, I would have expected that prices would have been more sustained over $100. I think that Jamie alluded to some of the factors, and there are a number of them, but you have to say, well, you can only name one, and only one will be again China. China surprised me because reduced oil imports by tanker by about 45% relative to pre-war level. And we don't really know how that happened. I mean, we have our suspicions, lower demands on shifts on refineries, but we do think that some kind of inventory drawdown happened, whether that was commercial inventories or strategic inventories. It's a bit of an academic question in China, because at the end of the day, all the inventories of oil, even the ones that we call commercial, are owned by state-owned companies which respond to whatever Beijing orders then. So China was the big factor. And there is a school of thought that says, well, actually, China was not the big factor because there was a big drop in supply to China, so China was reacting. To everyone who make that argument, I will say, well, look at what import level of China was in May compared to May of 2025, and they were down around 4 million barrels a day or 40%. You look at India was importing in May of 2026 exactly as much oil as it was importing in May of 2025. So the fact that China came down allowed a number of other economies in Asia to continue buying. I think that the use of the strategic petroleum reserves in the West, particularly the US and Japan, Iran very early in the conflict was very important and a significant change of how we have used the SPR in the past. I mean, you look at the conflict of Libya, the kind of the previous time that we used the strategic petroleum reserves, it took about 6 months of civil war for the West to decide that it was the time to use the SPR. Similar situation in 1990, 1991 during the invasion of Kuwait. Here we used the SPR before the second week of the conflict have ended. So very, very different. And there are a number of other factors that I think that they're important, but I'm going to name only two more. One, Stephanie, you allude to it, demand destruction. We saw a significant amount of oil consumption just to disappear without really causing a lot of damage to the global economy. Or perhaps it's because we are having this narration from the West and we didn't suffer, and this was more of a crisis that affected a number of economies in Southeast Asia, poorer economies. But people in Europe, in Japan, and certainly in the US and Canada, didn't have to change the day-to-day way of living, driving, flying around, nothing changed. So that was very interesting how demand came down without affecting those economies. But that's interesting to know that most of the world's oil demand today, the center of gravity of the world oil market is on non-OECD nations rather than on rich industrialized countries. So that's one. And the other one is the fact that the Strait of Hormuz was never really truly closed. Mm. There were two big pipelines that provide bypass routes around the Strait of Hormuz, one through Saudi Arabia, the other one through the United Arab Emirates. And also towards the very end of the crisis, and let's hope that this is the very end of the crisis, we saw what started as a trickle, one or two oil tankers a week crossing the Strait of Hormuz, what we call dark mode. So their beacon, the location beacon off at night, very close to the coast, closer to the coast that typically you see these big vessels that are about 330 meters long. And that started like one or two a week, and very quickly it was one or two or even three a day. And that make a big difference because you only need five or six a day and you are pre-war levels. When people say, oh, you know, before the war, about 60 vessels were crossing the Strait of Hormuz every day, that really includes every kind of vessel, mm-hmm. from the big oil tankers to a small fishing trawler. For the big tankers, we need about seven a day, big oil tankers to cross the Strait of Hormuz, and we are at pre-war export levels. Mm. So that's also important to remember.
2: It's funny because we've been focused on this issue for so long, and there's still things that I haven't heard before.
4: So the maths go as basically you need about 15 million barrels a day of crude oil exports to go back to pre-war level through the Strait of Hormuz. Each of what we call a VLCC, very large crude carrier, is 2 million barrels thereabouts. So it's about seven and a bit tankers gives you there. And if you consider that probably we are going to still see those bypass pipelines working, actually probably we only need to cross through proper Strait of Hormuz about 10 million barrels, which is five vessels a day. It is not a huge number. Even if you have to basically zigzag among the mines, it's only five tankers a day. It is not 50, 60, 100 vessels a day.
2: I love that VLCC, this very large container ship. I'm just going to start referring to that, you know, with people who, yeah, you have your VLC, you have your very large car. Jamie, Javier mentioned about the sort of relatively muted impact on activity, certainly in the more advanced economies. So I guess that sort of takes us to this kind of second piece of just, okay, assuming that this is some kind of turning point, some kind of reopening point, thinking about what path the global economy is on now relative to what we would have expected in mid-February or, you know, even the beginning of the year, how has this conflict changed the world from an economic standpoint?
3: Well, I think if we take a step back and look at kind of economic outlook over the past year as it looks at each point. So let's think about the impact of tariffs, the uncertainty that caused, and the impact that had on the economy. Well, the economy was in a pretty much global slowdown in 2025. As we got towards the end of 2025, though, things were really changing. Uncertainty basically disappeared. We knew what Trump's end game was, roughly, with tariffs. And the economy was starting to really recover. You saw that in advanced economies, you saw it in developing economies, and of course you had the AI boom sort of supercharging all of that. So things were really looking up at the start of the year. Again, on February the 27th, the global economy looked great. And it doesn't look like that now. So if we've got a global GDP tracker, which kind of uses machine learning methods to combine lots and lots of information, soft information, which is kind of very, very timely. And you can see that immediately after the strait shut, the global economy started to slow down. There are a few reasons why that's the case, right? One is that there's the direct effect of oil prices being higher, squeezing consumers, making it harder for them to buy stuff. That's the direct effect. Then you have the uncertainty. How long is this going to last? Are oil prices going to go up by more? Am I going to be able to fly somewhere? These things all affect people's decision making. And then finally, you've got tighter financial conditions because central banks are waking up to the risk that inflation will be higher. They're not cutting or they're indeed hiking. And this, of course, is making it harder for businesses to invest. It's making it more costly. It's making it more costly to borrow. So all of these things are coming together to act as a drag on the economy. And the question is, how fast are all these things going to go away? The deal is signed. Maybe the strait opens straight away. Maybe uncertainty diminishes really fast. But how long is it going to be before central banks change their mind? They were kind of very slow to kind of acknowledge that this was an inflation risk. And one imagines they could be very, very slow to appreciate that the risk has passed because they've been burnt before.
2: And given that we have spent a lot of time over the last few years talking about what constitutes a temporary versus a lasting impact on inflation, and if we look at through to the end of the year, if things do pan out broadly, as we've discussed in terms of oil prices, in most countries, you'd be looking at a higher, most developed countries, you're looking at a higher inflation rate at the end of this year, right?
3: Yeah, that's right. So I think with the US, people are expecting inflation to be about a percentage point higher at the end of the year than it would have been had we not had this crisis. For the UK and Europe, where there's much more reliance on natural gas and a very segmented market in the global gas market, it's more like 1.5 percentage points higher, so a bigger problem. And the GDP impact, well, it's worse for the UK and the euro area because we don't produce any oil ourselves. For the US, it's pretty modest. So central banks have to weigh these two things. And generally, it looks like we're basically lost three cuts from the Fed. You've got maybe two hikes from the ECB. And who knows what the Bank of England is going to do because they're in a very sticky position because they keep worrying about inflation so much because they're still fighting the last crisis on inflation. So it's a bit of a mess.
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0: This is Asia Trade. I'm Shevrian in Tokyo. The top stories this hour. A tumble in tech giants overshadows market optimism about progress in U.S.-Iran talks. Alphabet leading losses in mega caps, while a rise in treasury yields also weighs on sentiment. SpaceX shares falling a third day as it kicks off what's expected to be a massive borrowing spree to fund its AI ambitions. Also ahead, Brent crude falls as the U.S. licenses Iran to sell oil globally, while Vice President J.D. Vance talks up progress in peace talks.
1: And I'm Stephen Engel in Dalian, China, where government, business and academic leaders are gathering for the World Economic Forum's annual meeting of new champions, also known as Summer Davos. We'll find out what's atop the agenda with the event's co-chair and also get a check of the Chinese consumer sentiment with JD.com's chief economist.
2: And I'm Paul Allen in Sydney. Let's take a quick look at the setup for trading across Asia today. It was a bit of a mixed story coming from the US. The S&P was a bit lower. The NASDAQ was a lot lower, down 1.3%, as Sherry mentioned there. Some of those hyperscalers really feeling the pain. Alphabet shares were down 5% after one of its leaders in AI left for Anthropic. We'll bring you more on that story later. SpaceX also down for a third day, although it's still about 15% higher than its IPO price. S&P futures, meanwhile, they're down about a tenth of 1% right now. Nikkei futures also pointing lower, perhaps from the back of some of that movement we saw in the tech space. Although that said, Seoul Kospi futures are pointing higher again. Yesterday, we did have SK Hynix overtaking Samsung Electronics in terms of market cap. Take a look at the oil price as well. That's been sort of moving about in a narrow range. We've got ships moving through the Strait of Hormuz. Iran able to sell its oil on global markets again. But conflicting readouts from the US and Iran over future access for UN nuclear inspectors there. So a little bit of caution still in the oil market. Brent crude, though, $77.90 a barrel at the moment. Gold holding pretty steady around just below $4,200. And it looks like we're setting up for a positive day here in Australia. Sydney futures higher by about a quarter of 1%, Sherry.
0: We had some pressure on the overnight session, though, Paul. SpaceX shares slipped for a third straight day after the company confirmed it's selling investment-grade bonds for the first time. It kicks off what's expected to be a massive borrowing spree to fund its artificial intelligence ambitions. For more, we have Bloomberg Equities reporter Nora Melinda with us. We're also joined by our chief Asia FX and rates correspondent Ruth Carson, as well as markets reporter Anthony Stevens for the impact of the tech debt binge on broader markets. Anthony, let me start with you and just set the scene here when it comes to the broader markets and the downside pressure that we saw overnight.
3: Yeah, you continue to see this dichotomy between hyperscalers and semiconductors. Essentially, all this money that hyperscalers are raising is being shoveled to semiconductors, and we see that spread just completely blow out. Micron traded almost $60 billion yesterday, and it was up ahead of a very hotly anticipated earnings report today. So that spread is really in focus. That sets the tone for Asia. Asia actually has some pretty positive leads, given that NASDAQ was down, which is quite unusual, and that's because most of the gains were concentrated in the semiconductor space. Now, on the hyperscaler space, it also stands to reason that SpaceX is now part of this group. And the fact that SpaceX is raising debt instead of equity, when its equity is so overvalued by any metric, indicates that SpaceX is now embarking on its own part of the arms race in hyperscaler capex. So this is a very important kind of dynamic in markets and setting up Asia for further gains as this cash flow finds its way into Asia.
0: Nora, I mean, let's delve into what's happening with SpaceX, because now we're seeing 3 days of losses amounting to what? More than 20%. Tell us a little bit about the pressure coming from this announcement that they're going to be borrowing.
4: Well, and speaking to my sources, they've talked about the fact that this is a market for sellers. Just about everybody in the world who wanted to invest in SpaceX has already invested in SpaceX. So the fact that SpaceX shares were down, New York time at the closing bell, down 16%. A lot of traders just really trying to price in and understand what the implications could be if the company continues to spend, as we're seeing so many tech companies universally spending money on their AI build out. Now, we do know that this high bond sale is typically pretty unusual for a situation like this, where we know SpaceX has not yet made itself profitable. Also, we know that the company is going to be burning cash through 2029. So you are going to see a bit of investor angst, and that's what you're seeing here today.
0: What exactly is happening with this investment grade bond sale? What are we expecting SpaceX to do? And is there any way for the company itself to boost business in a way that's more comforting to investors?
4: Well, that's exactly the question. I mean, if we look at the stock in particular, I mean, the stock's shedding $600 billion in market cap just over the past 3 years. But as we dig into this investment, into this bond sale here, this investment grade bond sale, it's about $20 billion at least that they're hoping to raise through this first bond sale that the company has had thus far, maturity spanning between 5 to 30 years on that. And as I mentioned once before, highly unusual as we're seeing when we think about how you tap into the high grade bond market. So as we see investors on both sides, both on the debt side, on the equity side, really just trying to figure out what this means for the company more broadly and how they're actually going to put this money to work.
2: All right, that was Bloomberg Markets correspondent Nora Melinda there. Well, Bloomberg MLive analysts say SpaceX's bond offering is reinforcing a growth theme of market interest in long-term projects, which requires more risk premium and will drive yields higher. Let's get to Ruth Carson now with more on this. So, Ruth, how much demand is there for SpaceX debt, and what are the implications for yields going forward?
5: Absolutely. Look, this is a $20 billion sale. That's a lot. It comes down to demand and supply, and there is going to be lots of supply on the bond side. Now, will this weigh on treasuries? I think we've already seen some of that happening as investors anticipate the upcoming bond sale. So let's break it down a little. We saw treasury yields up across the curve yesterday. Now, obviously, macro drivers are a big part of the reason why yields have gone up higher from, you know, Iran headlines through to worries about inflation. But, you know, absolutely, talking to investors and strategists, people are also keeping an eye. Rates investors are keeping an eye on the upcoming SpaceX offering. So will this weigh on treasury yields? Absolutely, going forward, it will. Corporate spreads have been tight. But as investors digest the upcoming sale, they have to take money from somewhere to put to work. And yes, some of it will come from the rate side of things.
2: Yeah, on the Treasury side, Ruth, we're looking at a pretty flat yield curve right now, something like 27 basis points spread between the twos and the tens. How much flatter is this going to get?
5: Yeah, it's a very closely watched part of the curve, the 2-10s. And what's interesting is that the flattening of the curve has actually come from the front end. We know that two-year yields, for example, are incredibly sensitive to changes in policy rates, in this case, the Fed's policy path. And that is exactly what is on investors' radars at the moment. You know, this time last week, investors are pricing in a Fed rate hike in March next year. And now they pulled it to about September. So aggressive repricing following the FOMC meeting last week, and investors bracing for now we know to be a more hawkish Federal Reserve under Chairman Kevin Warsh. So much of that action is coming from the front end. You know, yields really going up. Is it going to go further? Well, it has aggressively priced, but there's probably more room to run if investors judge the U.S. economy to be hot.
0: Bloomberg's FX and rates correspondent in Asia, Ruth Carson there. Let's turn back to Anthony Stevens, because we were talking about the broader markets. And of course, we have seen some of the particular pressures in the U.S. market in the overnight session. We also had sort of the concerns around the AI talent war, around Alphabet. How are we setting up for the market opens across Asia?
3: Well, Asia is a little bit insulated from some of those dynamics, right? The hyperscalers in the U.S. pay the semiconductor companies in Asia. So what happens on their front doesn't really impact us as long as the cash flow continues to flow towards Asia. And you're seeing that in futures leads. You have Korean futures looking up around 1.5%, and that's after the regulator expressed concerns about leveraged ETFs in Korea. So the Korean boom is punching through any kind of concerns over euphoria. And that's because it's fundamental. So the balance of the Asian market session today will be balancing these strong fundamentals from hyperscaler spending versus the risk management we have to do on the calendar ahead of the Micron earnings and ahead of the US PCE number on Thursday. As Ruth was going through, you know, there are increasing rate concerns in the US from sticky inflation, and the core PCE is a key watch for the Fed. So there is a lot of calendar pressure towards the back end of the week on risk management. But right here, right now, the leads into Asian equities look very strong from US price action. China will be a completely different kettle of fish, given that its hyperscalers have been under significant pressure, and you continue to see the HS Tech trail regional benchmark. So you continue to see some version of that semi versus hyperscaler dynamic in Asia as well.
2: Yeah, to your point, Anthony, Micron had a really good day in the US. How might we see that reflected in the Asia session today?
3: Yeah, you'd probably see it come over to the memory side. So Hynix and Samsung are trading quite strongly in the next trade session overnight. You have the domestic players in Taiwan and China also trading really well. Those are second-tier players. But as every section of the memory trade starts to get materially repriced higher, you start to see these smaller players that produce very commoditized memory do really well. And that's going to be kind of the next focus when Micron comes out with earnings. And they talk about capacity and capacity constraints. This deal with Anthropic that it signed speaks to even more of that. These AI hyperscalers are now lining up with individual memory suppliers to lock down supply, and that is a very positive dynamic for the Asian supply chain.
0: What about when it comes to the currency space, Anthony? Because we have seen the dollar continue to strengthen despite the fact that we are seeing a little bit of progress when it comes to those Iran negotiations.
3: Yeah, it was an interesting overnight session in FX. We had a little bit of a wobble on USD-JPY near the 2024 highs. You know, there was some speculation of a rate check or intervention, and that probably means that we need to watch USD-JPY the entire day. We also had comments from Christine Lagarde talking back some of the ECB's latest hawkishness, and that speaks to the struggles European exports have had versus Chinese competition recently, and especially as China's demand for Europe's exports also come down. The euro is in focus. So there's a lot of moving parts in the FX space, especially as the dollar starts to rally. There will be mixed signals in Asia from that, given that emerging market FX is under pressure, and it'll be important to see what central banks say after the US PCE this Thursday.
0: Bloomberg Markets reporter Anthony Stevens there with the latest on what to expect from markets today. And still to come, Iranian crude is flooding into the global market again as the U.S. waives sanctions, giving Tehran an economic lifeline. The latest on the peace negotiations next. This is Bloomberg.

0: 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I'm Michael McKee at Mount Everest, and this is Bloomberg.
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0: a very productive 36 hours. We're going to have to keep working it. This is laying a foundation for what could be a truly transformed Middle East. But we haven't built the house yet. We're going to have to keep on building, and that's what we'll do.
1: That's U.S. Vice President J.D. Vance speaking as he departed Switzerland following talks with Iran. The U.S. has issued a 60-day license allowing Iran to sell oil on the international market, giving Tehran an economic lifeline as the two countries continue talks for a permanent peace deal. Bloomberg's politics editor Laura Davison joins us now with more from Washington. And Laura, we were just hearing from a fairly upbeat J.D. Vance there, but we are getting differing readouts from the U.S. and Iran, aren't we, over access to Iran by U.N. nuclear inspectors. What's the sticking point?
2: Yeah, so there's, there's talks over the weekends at this high level. Vance is now on his way back to the U.S. But differing accounts, as you noted, coming out of that meeting, whereas, Vance and Trump also at the White House today, said that there would be nuclear inspectors coming in, on a regular interval to inspect, whereas Iran has not confirmed that. We've also heard some differing accounts when it comes to how Iran would go about using some of these frozen assets that as part of that memorandum of understanding would be unfrozen and over a scheduled timeline. Trump and Vance said it would be used to buy U.S. agricultural products, corn and soybeans and the like, whereas Iran has not confirmed that. But what is clear is they have gotten some tangible benefits already. The sanctions waiver, a 60-day waiver, allowing Iran to sell oil on the international market, even including to U.S. refiners. Unclear that that's going to play out, but we've already seen, millions of barrels move out of the Strait of Hormuz, and with those sanctions lifted, lots of buyers in Asia and elsewhere are able to readily purchase that.
1: Yeah, cheaper oil prices are a clear, tangible benefit for everybody. What is the status of shipping through the Strait of Hormuz at the moment? How reliable is it, and can we expect it to stay that way?
2: Yes, it's been a little bit touch and go. We had a moment over the weekend where Iran said that the strait had been closed down. Not clear that had actually happened and that oil continued to flow, but this continues to sort of highlight the tensions there about how, kind of touch and go things are, and that it really could change at a moment's notice. We know from the data, our colleagues crunched the numbers, and we saw about 30 million barrels move out of the Strait of Hormuz last week. That's a really extraordinary number. It essentially represents a backlog of oil that's been there that hasn't been able to move, during the 4 months of the war or so. It's anticipated that we'll see that number drop off slightly in the coming weeks, just as things return more to more normal levels, which would be, on the high end, somewhere around 2 million barrels a day. But right now we're just seeing a ton of oil being flooding on the market, which represents a huge, economic boon to Iran, as it's able to sell that, even at a slight discount, will still be a major economic win for Iran.
1: Another sticking point for a broader enduring deal is, of course, Israel's operations in Lebanon at the moment. How's that being addressed?
2: Yes, this is something that, Vance, has suggested that they were able to solve and that they were able to, kind of convince, the both Israel and Hezbollah to stop the fighting here. This is going to be the key thing to watch of if this ceasefire holds in that region in particular, where you have Israel has troops deep into Lebanon. They've been saying they've been pulling those back, but we

0: seen these skirmishes flare up. Even over the weekend, Trump, suggested that he might, call off this deal, call off the ceasefire, and seek more attacks there, which caused, the Iranians to threaten to walk out of the talks. None of that actually came to play, but we're seeing sort of the flare up really continue to be in Lebanon as that being sort of the most sensitive portion of this peace deal.
1: Bloomberg's politics editor Laura Davison there with the latest on Iran. Former Greater Manchester Mayor Andy Burnham appears set to become the UK's seventh Prime Minister in a decade. Burnham's path to 10 Downing Street cleared on Monday when Keir Starmer announced his resignation as Labour Party leader.
2: The question my party is asking now is whether I am best placed to lead us into the next general election. I have heard the answer of my parliamentary party to that question, and I accept that answer with good grace. Every decision I've taken has been about putting the country I love first. That is why I will resign as leader of the Labour Party.
1: The schedule set out by Starmer could see Burnham installed as Prime Minister as soon as July 17th, if no other challenger surfaces. Let's bring in our chief Asia correspondent, Rosalie Matheson. Ross, so was this sort of inevitable given the recent by-election, and what's next now for the UK?
3: Well, it certainly did seem it was clear given the extent of the victory that Andy Burnham had in that recent by-election, showing again that narrative that he is the Labour figure who can take on the right-wing party of Nigel Farage's Reform UK into a next election, which is still some years away, but he's got the capacity to do so. And so the writing was really on the wall for Starmer at that point. But we might see quite a quick and orderly transfer of power here in the Labour administration. If Burnham is unchallenged for the leadership, if no one else puts themselves forward, then he will be uncontested. And then we've got really, in a way, a coronation for Burnham and a quick path into the Prime Minister's job, which would allow him to get going quite quickly. Lots of challenges for the UK that still remain. I mean, all the problems that Starmer had under his Labour government are still there. Deep, deep, deep fiscal problems, issues around the health sector, issues around education, issues around the UK's place in the world. He'll have all of that to take on. But the challenge is if he is just coming in from a coronation, he may be vulnerable to Nigel Farage saying, well, hang on, you don't have a mandate. Where is the public endorsement of you? Nigel Farage is pushing to go to an election. It's unlikely Burnham would do that, but he may have some issues there around whether he actually has that entire public mandate to govern.
1: To your point, Roz, how high are the stakes right now for the next prime minister, given that any attempt to loosen fiscal policy, to delay fiscal adjustments, could result in market instability?
3: Well, certainly markets are watching very closely, and what they're going to be watching for above all is who would be his Chancellor of the Exchequer. Obviously, it's not going to be Rachel Reeves. So who would he select for that, and what does that tell us about his thinking around the fiscal picture? There's a lot of talk that maybe he's looking towards Ed Miliband, the current Energy Secretary, who is towards the left, and that might raise concerns around whether he'd be keen to spend more, even if there's no money to spend. But will he surround himself by a bench that will assuage those concerns and say that, yes, I'm going to hold the line fiscally? He's indicated he's willing potentially to cut welfare spending in order to boost defence spending. Would he be willing to look at yet more increased taxes in the UK, land taxes, wealth taxes, because the money would have to come from somewhere? But that bench is going to be incredibly important, particularly, again, who does he pick for his Chancellor? Is it Ed Miliband? Is it someone else more from the centre of the party?
1: Bloomberg correspondent Rosalind Matheson there with the latest on the UK. And staying in Europe, ECB President Christine Lagarde says she does not see the need to react more forcefully to the Iran war as inflation is set to return to target over the medium term. She told the EU lawmakers that the central bank must remain agile and can adjust its response as the shock evolves. Lagarde also said that Beijing should be part of any talks on currency valuations. Her statement came in response to comments from German Chancellor Friedrich Merz, who's called for international talks about exchange rates as part of the EU's resolve to address its deepening trade deficit with China. Former Fed Chair Alan Greenspan has died at the age of 100 due to complications of Parkinson's disease. Greenspan led the U.S. Central Bank for 18 years from 1987 to 2006 and was known for guiding a record U.S. economic expansion. But he was also criticized for his hands-off approach to markets and bubbles, which some critics say contributed to the 2008 financial crisis, the worst economic meltdown since the Great Depression. We have more ahead. You're watching Bloomberg.

0: my old mentor, Roger Staubach, who told me when I transitioned, football will never leave you, but you need to leave it.
1: Wow.
0: Everyone has a dream, and a lot of dreams are, you know, my dream is to play football and play professional football, and you get the dream comes true, but it is going to end. And the day it ends, the day before it ends, you're one of the best in the world. Great. The next day you wake up, that's gone. What are you great at? And the truth is nothing, right? I'm not great at anything else.
2: I talk about it all the time, Steve, is this whole idea of it's not from penthouse to penthouse. And what I mean by that is you played for 15, 20 years and you're in the penthouse. That doesn't mean that you come to the business world and you're going to be in the penthouse. Now, you don't start in the third floor or the lobby. You actually have to start in the basement.

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1: There's going to be now tons of tariff headlines until midterm elections.
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0: We're a little over 30 minutes out from the open here in Australia. Futures just tipping slightly negative now, off about a tenth of 1%. The Aussie dollar holding on just below 70 cents. US, the US dollar has strengthened somewhat recently. One stock-specific story to watch out for at the open. WiseTech, Sherry, the chairman, Richard White, says he's unaware of any police investigation and denies any involvement with human trafficking. We don't have time to get into that soap opera right now, but shares were off more than 18% yesterday.
1: Yeah, we'll continue to watch that probe as we're also setting up for the market opens across Japan. Of course, we continue to see the significant weakness when it comes to the Japanese yen, very near that 40-year low against the U.S. dollar. Nikkei futures pointing to more downside after, of course, seeing a record high and the longest winning streak since 2023. Do watch out for JGBs as well. We continue to see the pressure. We do have more supply coming on Thursday. We have a 20-year JGB auction as well. Still ahead, we're live at the annual World Economic Meeting in Dalian, China. This is Bloomberg.
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2: We're about half an hour away from the major market opens, and the mood coming overnight from Wall Street, perhaps not that positive. We could see pressure. Really, SpaceX did not help either. We saw 3 days of declines now for this stock, and $600 billion of market value being wiped out, more than 20% lost. This after launching its first ever investment-grade bond offering, the inaugural bond sale seeking at least $20 billion to fund AI ambitions, also avoid perhaps that looting shareholders following a $75 billion IPO. But this, of course, is just a signal of what's to come, right? I mean, we have seen Alphabet, Amazon, and others raising more and more money, $300 billion of debt tied to AI since November of last year across multiple credit markets. So we continue to watch what the payoff will be in terms of all of this AI capex investment.
3: Yeah, as Anthony Stevens mentioned earlier, SpaceX sort of falling into the category of a hyperscaler now, and hyperscalers didn't have a great day, but plenty of other stocks had a pretty good day in the U.S., among them Micron, so the semi narrative still very much alive and well, and we might see that reflected in a few Asia chip names as well, like Hanmi in South Korea and Micronics in Japan. And to that point, we've got Nikkei futures a little bit higher at the moment by about a fifth of 1%, S&P futures just a little softer there by about a tenth of 1%. Also on the chart here, New York crude picking up a little. I mean, the good news is oil seems to be flowing through the Strait of Hormuz again, but the bad slash confusing news is there's a little bit of discrepancy between the relative readouts from the U.S. and Iran about certain aspects of this memorandum of understanding, particularly access for U.N. nuclear weapons inspectors to get into Iran. So, yeah, there's many a slip between the cup and the lip yet, Sherry.
2: Yeah, perhaps the reason also that we saw the dollar strengthening despite what was supposed to be positive news on Iran, right? But one more story when it comes to SpaceX also that I'm tracking. It signed a multi-billion dollar agreement to provide computing resources to Reflection AI. The startup will pay $150 million per month through 2029 to tap the hardware of SpaceX's Colossus 2 data center. The deal is part of a SpaceX push to position itself as a leader in the market for selling computing capacity to AI firms. Meta also investing $900 million into Indian startup Cred and tapping its founder Kunal Shah as the new leader of WhatsApp. This gives Meta a roughly 20% stake in the firm. Cred operates an app that rewards customers for paying their credit card bills on time. Shah has been tasked with building out new revenue streams and integrating AI agents into WhatsApp. Bloomberg has learned that Qualcomm is in advanced talks to acquire AI chip startup Modular for about $4 billion. Modular has raised $380 million in total capital, including a $250 million funding round in September 2025. We're told a deal could be announced in the coming weeks, though a final agreement has not been reached. The World Economic Forum's annual meeting of the new champions begins today in Dalian, China. The so-called Summer Davos brings together 1,700 delegates from more than 90 countries to discuss some of the world's most pressing economic issues. Bloomberg's chief North Asia correspondent Stephen Engel is there and standing by with our next guest, Steve.
4: Hey. Yeah, here we go again at the annual meeting of new champions, also called the Summer Davos of the World Economic Forum. This year, of course, it alternates between Tianjin and Dalian. We're in Dalian this year, up in the Dongbei, the northeast part of China. A province, by the way, I lived here about 35 years ago, so it's always great to come back. It's always great to talk to Andre Hoffman as well, the World Economic Forum co-chair, to sort of set the table for us. Obviously, a lot has happened since you had the Summer Davos in Tianjin. Tianjin last year when we were starting to digest the impact of the tariffs from the United States. Since then, we've obviously had tit-for-tat retaliation from China. We've seen inflation go up. We've had war in Iran. So much has happened. What do you think is going to be the top talking point here over the next couple of days?
1: I think you're absolutely right to set the scene in such a way, and thank you very much for inviting me. This is a very fragmented world in which there is a lot of tension to try to sort of separate, disaggregate things. Our main activity at the forum is to try to find the platform where we can actually exchange. I think over the years, and you've mentioned that you've been present at a lot of our meetings in Asia, but also, of course, in Davos, it is something that we've earned the trust of coming to us to discuss about different things. So we would like to define ourselves as the leading platform of exchange between business, politicians, academia, all sorts of opinion leaders. And now we need dialogue much more than ever before, because geopolitical forces seem to be intent in dividing us. Supply chains are shortening. We are moving away from the different models. We need to invent a new future. Hence the subject of this year, innovate at scale. How can we bring in new ideas for doing things? I mean, my definition of innovation is not necessarily technology. It's doing something that hasn't been done before. And we need to adapt to this, because if we don't do something that hasn't been done before, we're going to stay in the same situation, which is not what we want.
4: Yeah, and if you're talking about technology and AI, I'm going to be moderating at least two panels here on AI, including in the next hour, the opening panel. And it's really going to be talking about how to go from all this piles of investment in AI to scaling. So everything not all at once is sort of the title of that panel, which tells me that this is a long-term trajectory, and otherwise you risk a bubble really popping.
1: Absolutely. And it cannot be just about the next technological innovation or the next new good ideas. It has to be about how can we make the benefit of these new ideas felt by the totality of people. The forum has spent a lot of time over the years talking about the future of work, talking about livelihoods, talking about integration of technology and human lives. And I think that's what we need to go and see now. We see a big technological breakthrough in the AI application to the business world. How do we make sure that this feeds through to society in the broader sense?
4: Right. And again, I talk to a lot of bankers, senior bankers, and we've heard a chorus of concern. Obviously, they want productivity gains, but there's going to be job losses. There's going to be ramifications. And that is something the Chinese leadership as well is taking on board and concerned about.
1: Yeah, absolutely. It could be looked at in both ways. It could be seen as a destructive force, or it could be as a contribution to a new economy. Some of the research we've published talks about an increase of roughly 20% of the jobs opportunity, rather than going into only the negative. The enabling our businesses to be able to do things differently, innovate, is something that we are going to see percolating to the market force as well.
4: Where do you think the discussions will lead as far as where to find? And we've been doing this every year. Where are we going to find the engine of global growth in a bifurcated trade world, coming out of the war as well, and the oil shock that we saw? But again, we saw oil prices come back almost immediately, come down when this truce, it's a fragile truce, and peace deal has been signed. But again, where do you find that engine of global growth when China also, its domestic economy is sputtering?
1: So we've been pushing very hard the idea that if we pool resources, if we pool technologies, we will be able to create a better world. Now we're saying that the geopolitical agenda is more going towards fragmentation again, and that means that we need to invest more into resilience of our systems. So the idea is not to mitigate the impact of the crisis, but the idea is to start adapting to it. And that in itself is a wonderful opportunity for job creation, for new economic growth, for new directions in which the whole system could go. I give you a very precise example. The five-year plan that the Communist Party here in China has approved mm-hmm. last year includes a big component of the bioeconomy. How can we use nature as infrastructure and not just as something that needs to be exploited?
4: Well, that's your panel that you're going to be on, nature and infrastructure. So I'm curious, too, whether you know, there's going to be, because of the war in Iran, there's going to be a springboard effect, maybe a bit of a lag, but again, because investment takes time. But is it going to be a springboard towards more renewables, as China has really emphasized? Or with the oil prices coming back down significantly below $100 a barrel, does it go back to business as usual, and especially in places like the United States, a de-emphasis on ESG?
1: Yes. So we have to put into we have to break down these different silos. We're not talking about energy renewable versus non-renewable. We're talking about energy need, energy security, energy independence, yep, and resilience of our systems. So there are lots of different solutions to this, and I think that renewable is a solution for countries where this energy isn't a big supply. Now, the key to this is to make sure that we create sustainable systems. And sustainable system does not mean we need to cherish nature. Of course, we do need to cherish nature, but that's not what we're discussing here. We need to look into a way of creating stable condition for sustainable prosperity. Right. And that we can only do if we take into account planetary boundaries. The ultimate example is to say that when you burn one liter of oil, you get immediate benefits, but in the long term, you make more damage to the system. And that's really where we need to sort of focus. How do we create resistance, resilience, and long-term thinking?
4: In that vein, then, how do you assess the global economy right now? Because so much emphasis has been put on the oil shock and the war, also perhaps overinvestment in AI. Would you say it's a fragile wall of worry, or is there confidence that we can get through this and this next wave of growth will be fed by AI, despite the astronomical numbers that are being poured at data centers and infrastructure?
1: I think we should need to look at this in a sort of household economy. You would never put all your money into a single horse, or you'll never do betting just one thing.
4: Or seven key companies in the United States.
1: or seven key companies in the United States. But the point I'm trying to make is that if you really want to create the resilient futures we deserve, then we need to be able to hedge our bets. And we will not be able to do that if we just focus on one or two solutions. AI is important. It will have an impact on society, absolutely clearly, but it's not the only thing happening. You know, we need to also look at the fact that we are 8.5 billion on the planet. We also have to look at natural world collapsing, with loss of biodiversity, climate change, plastic pollution, persistent organic pollution. Yeah. I mean, you can look at it in very different shapes. If we are destroying the house in which we live, we are not going to be able to thrive in the future.
4: Andre Hoffman, thanks so much for setting the table for us in this beautiful house. It's an amazing exhibition center here in Dalian, up in the northeast of China. Okay, Paul, we've set the table now. Next couple of days, we're going to be pretty busy. Back to you.
5: All right. Thanks very much, Steve. That is Bloomberg's chief North Asia correspondent, Stephen Engel, there in Dalian, China, at the World Economic Forum. And we have much more coming up from the WEF as well. In the next hour, we'll be speaking with JD.com's chief economist for his outlook on Chinese consumer sentiment. And join the China Show later for conversations focused on lithium, biotech, and Hong Kong's IPO pipeline. More ahead on the Asia trade. This is Bloomberg.

0: world's most powerful investors don't ring a bell. 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I'm Danny Berger, and this is Bloomberg Deals. 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
4: Bringing you up-to-the-minute political news whenever and wherever it happens. I'm Joe Matthew on the South Lawn of the White House. This is Bloomberg.
5: This is the setup for market opens across Asia. In the overnight session, we had the Philadelphia Semiconductor Index gaining for a third consecutive session, despite the broader tech sector being under a little bit of pressure, especially big mega caps, hyperscalers. Of course, we continue to see the rise in yields. Chips, though, have been pretty well insulated from the prospect of higher borrowing costs. We are headed towards that Micron earnings results as well. And you can see right there that SK Hynix is now pointing to some upside, although Samsung could see some pressure at the open. And all of this, of course, as we were seeing, the KOSPI trading at record highs. It's been six sessions of gains already. The Korean won continues to be under pressure. But let's bring in our markets reporter, Anthony Stevens, for a setup of what we're looking at the open in South Korea. Anthony.
6: Yeah, the chip setup is optimistic to the point of euphoria, right? Micron traded $62 billion overnight. It was almost twice the Korean entire market volume yesterday. So that's the setup Korea takes into its own session, with the futures indicating up 1.8%. It's very interesting that Samsung and Hynix continue to trade a little bit higher in the next trade session, despite the local regulator talking down the market somewhat and talking down leveraged ETFs. So it's interesting that you continue to see this CapEx boom in Korea flowing into the memory sector. We also saw very strong performance from the robotics sector in Korea yesterday as LG Electronics travels to the U.S. to meet Jensen and the NVIDIA team to talk about physical AI. So Korea has a few moving parts in terms of the engineering prowess that are moving this market higher. On an absolute level, the market is cheap considering the vast profits that the memory makers are making. But what Micron earnings will tell us is whether those profits are cyclical or structural, and how far out earnings visibility is there on these memory names. And that's what Korea will be watching today. Korea also has been extremely volatile intraday. Yesterday, Korea traded in a 4% range. So treat these early indications as just the first blow on the trading day today.
5: And the volatility really not held by the leverage ETFs that you mentioned earlier. So not surprising that you have regulators coming out voicing their concerns.
6: It's an absolutely crazy stat that the leveraged Hynix ETF in Hong Kong has overtaken the overall Hong Kong ETF 2800HK, which has been listed for years. That is a sea change, where a single ETF has outweighed the assets under management of a broad-based market ETF in its own country. Now, that points to a huge growth in these leveraged ETFs as an asset class. In the U.S., they're at record raisings and record on assets under management. And they're starting to break the underlying market microstructure. So this ETF, the leveraged Hynix ETF, they pre-warned that they would be using options to gain this leverage upside or downside. And what that means for investors is investors will start to see lagging performance, or rather a spread between the underlying performance and the ETF performance. Investors are still comfortable with this dynamic because they think that upcoming gains are going to be significant enough to offset some of this lag. That is a significant development in the ETF world, because that means people are paying for performance and not paying for price performance. So, it's a very, very bullish setup in terms of flows into these products, but time will tell whether it's being rational.
5: Yeah, and amazing in the South Korean economy, more than 90% of holders of those leveraged ETFs seem to be retail investors. So, Anthony Stevens, always great to get your perspective. Bloomberg Markets reporter there. And we do have more on some of these new AI plays that are reshaping the corporate landscape across Asia. That's coming up on this week's edition of Bloomberg Tech Asia, Friday, 8:30 a.m. Hong Kong time, 8:30 p.m. Thursday in New York. Subscribers can also watch live on the terminal using our TV Go function. 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
1: He used to be so mean back in the 90s.
2: Which?
1: It was brutal.
2: We were never brutal. We were cheap and mean. Now we're just cheap and cheerful. Ryanair will continue to dominate the short-haul space in Europe because we have much lower fares and much lower costs. The problem for the last 20 years in the States is there's really been no low-cost carriers anymore. If you had a real low-fare carrier here in the States, as Ryanair is in the US, there would still be very strong demand.
0: Don't miss Bloomberg Surveillance live every weekday.
3: Making money isn't about drowning in emotions. It's about understanding what's actually happening. Markets are the best way to glean signal from noise, and that is what we try to do every morning. This is Bloomberg Surveillance.

0: looking ahead to some key tech events to watch this week. We're going to get Micron earnings on Wednesday after the US market close. Wednesday is also when NVIDIA holds its annual general meeting and rival chipmaker Qualcomm puts on its Investor Day. And the Mobile World Congress in Shanghai starts tomorrow, showcasing innovations in AI and 5G networks. Well, staying on tech, and Alphabet tumbled after Google DeepMind Vice President John Jumper announced he was leaving for AI rival Anthropic. And this follows news last week that one of Google's most prominent researchers, Noam Shazier, was leaving for OpenAI. Well, let's get more now with Bloomberg Intelligence Global Head of Technology Research, Mandeep Singh. John Jumper, he might not be a household name, but his work on protein folding won him the Nobel Prize. Is his significance so important that he causes a market-moving event when he leaves the company?
1: Yeah, I don't know if the two researchers are worth $250 billion, but that's how much, you know, Google's market cap dropped after their departure. And look, when it comes to the frontier models, there is no doubt that, you know, Anthropic with its Fable release and the Mythos release and even ChatGPT with its 5.6 rumored release, they seem to be ahead in terms of, you know, the frontier labs and the functionality that they've been releasing, whereas Google doesn't really have much to talk about since their Flash 3.5, and it's been a few months. So from that perspective, it seems like Google has missed out on this whole wave of coding agents and, you know, all the noise that Anthropic has made with its Mythos release. And I'm not surprised to see some departures, although, you know, Noam Shazier was a co-head of Gemini, so it was a pretty big, exit from that standpoint.
0: So what's the next move for Alphabet? How does it fill a vacancy of this size?
1: Well, I mean, look, Alphabet has got a lot going for them in terms of, the TPU side of the equation, the backlog they have on the chip side with Broadcom and Anthropic. And the cloud business seems to be doing very well. So really, it's about improving the model cadence. And a company of Alphabet size, I can see how, you know, they are slow to kind of release new products. But for a while, they were, shipping new products almost on a weekly basis. That cadence seems to have slowed down. So maybe there is something under the covers that's brewing up, and they could surprise us with a big move. But for now, they really need to release a model that's comparable to Anthropic Mythos, because that's the frontier now that everyone is talking about.
0: And can you characterize the fight for talent in this environment at the moment? Is the search for talent broad and deep, or is it just confined to leadership ranks?
1: Well, so look, there are only a handful of researchers, I would say, you know, they are highly sought after when it comes to training these LLMs. Obviously, you know, the field is expanding and you've got more folks who are trained on this stuff. But there's no doubt when it comes to frontier capabilities, like we are talking about with Mythos, which has generated so much interest from not only the enterprises, but also the governments. And that's where, you know, there are only a few key researchers that you want to tap, and I think Anthropic seems to be the magnet that seems to be attracting a lot of talent right now.
2: Bloomberg Intelligence Global Head of Technology Research Mandeep Singh there with the latest on Alphabet. And of course, that stock saw the worst day in about 13 months and really led to that pessimism overall in big tech hyperscalers as well. The Philadelphia Semiconductor Index, though, managed to gain ground for the last three sessions, still sort of insulated from higher yields and those broader concerns around mega cap tech. So we'll watch how that plays out in the Asian session. Of course, we have plenty of chip makers to watch out for, including SK Hynix and Samsung. It was a little bit of a mixed picture when it came to the future space, but this is, of course, as the KOSPI now holds around record highs. We're talking about six sessions of gains for the South Korean stock market, despite the fact that we continue to see renewed weakness when it comes to the Korean won. We have seen about a percent loss already on the Korean won against the U.S. dollar. Same same story for the Japanese yen, multi-decade lows for the yen against the greenback as the dollar continues to strengthen. Despite more positive results from the Iran negotiations, we continue to see treasury yields, the Fed repricing remaining the dominant FX driver at the moment. Nikkei futures pointing to downside of 0.1%. But this is, of course, after we also saw Japanese stocks rise to record highs, 8 sessions of gains, the longest since 2023. We'll be watching JGBs very closely as well, because we do have more supply coming to markets. And do keep an eye out for more eco data out of Australia, including CPI and jobs data this week. We have the market opens in Sydney, Seoul, and Tokyo next. This is Bloomberg.
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